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4: 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And now, from the Connors and Sullivan Broadcast Studios, the man who is not what he wants to be, but is way grateful that he's not who he used to be, here.
9: And always glad to see the smiling face of Carrie Lucas, the president of Independent Women. We just had the opportunity to broadcast from their summit and gala, kind of backstage, giving you an inside peek as to what these incredible ladies are all about. And Carrie, thanks for having me that day. It was quite fun to be there and to have all of my favorite Independent Women like in one spot. Like I get to talk to all of them in one day. It was really fun.
6: Oh, we are so glad you were there. Thank you so much for coming and for covering us. Yeah. I felt like it was a really special day, and having you there made it all the better.
9: To be continued, for sure.
6: Yeah.
9: I want to talk 250. Everything has been pointing to this moment in time. For me, on this show, I've been talking about it for 18 months because I'm so excited that we've gotten to this point. I feel like it is really an accomplishment. And one of the things that I haven't really seen a ton of coverage on is women's contributions to the founding of the country and where we would be without some of those incredible women that weren't just wives and moms, not like just being a wife and mom's a bad thing. Here we believe that's a very good thing, but they really did make contributions in remarkable ways. What are your thoughts as now you're leading one of the most important women's organizations in America about our 250th?
6: Yeah, you know, Kevin, you're right. And, I do think that there's wonderful stories out there. I should know more of them off the top of my head to really be able to lean in and tell you. I was listening to Justice Gorsuch, I guess, has a children's book out, and he was highlighting that the publisher of the Declaration of Independence was a woman who put her name out there just with the other guys, knowing it was committing treason. So it is amazing. There were a lot of women who were there at the beginning, standing standing with our founding fathers and, you know, and risking their necks, just like those men did. But I also think it's important to remember that, you know, obviously that was a different time. You know, women didn't have the same rights and opportunities that we now take for granted. There wasn't true equality where women could participate fully, but that's okay. That doesn't mean that women have nothing to celebrate when it comes to our 250th. We are the heiresses of the amazing declaration and those principles that have been laid the groundwork for what we've achieved over the last 250 years, which includes women's full equality and you know, full participation along with other other groups. So so I think women have a lot to celebrate.
9: That dividing line is one of those things that is always tricky because people will ask me, well, Kevin, are you a feminist? And I say, well, and they're like, what, like, why can't you say yes? I said, well, it depends on what kind of feminism you're talking about.
6: Yeah.
9: You're talking about the 1960s version. No, I don't like anything about the 1960s and 70s feminism. But the 1920s was record breaking. It was amazing. And it was a reminder that when Madison was putting the Constitution and then later when they were putting the Bill of Rights together, that we were a nation far from perfect as we were founded. Slavery was still going on. Women had limited rights, etc. But what they devised was a form of governance that allowed us to correct those wrongs. And I point to any major empire or civilization that ever worked in that direction. Usually empires started about as good as they were going to be and got worse. We started humbly out of nothing and gave ourselves a way of improving and progressing over time. And I'm with you. I think that what has been accomplished and what is being done. But I think you also agree with me on this. We're on the verge of having some people want to take some of it away. And I just want to point out that it took Gavin Newsom a long time to finally acknowledge that the Supreme Court this week said in an overwhelming majority that boys should not be in girls' locker rooms and that it's okay for states to make that the law. And he comes out and basically says, you know, to heck with all of you. We're going to do what we want to do in California. We still have wood to chop on the front of protecting not necessarily any other, you know, like the LGBTQ community. It's always referred to as this like monolithic thing. What about the GIRLS community? Like, I want to see them protected because that's actual biology and science.
6: Yeah. And Kevin, I think it's important for people to remember that this isn't a one-way street of, yay, we've achieved full equality for women and that can never be lost. Or as if like this is the normal state, like as if women have always enjoyed the situation that, my generation has, where we have been given every opportunity because we are history's outliers and we are the world's outliers. You look around the world and we still do need true feminism that's out there fighting for women to be treated equally, you know, throughout the Middle East, throughout Asia and parts of Africa where women are still denied the right to decide whether and whom to marry, how to work, you know, all those things that we take for granted here. But we should, and it's important, as you said, you know, these rights can be rolled back. And you see that, you know, obviously with the whole men and women's sports thing, which has been just an absolute, you know, ridiculous segue or compromise of women's rights and that we still have to fight.
9: Let's talk about something that happened recently, shifting gears a little bit. The FCC reviewed The View. I didn't know about this. What did they find and why were they reviewing The View?
6: Yeah, you know, Kevin, it's interesting because part of the FCC's jurisdiction is broadcast television.
9: Right.
6: It has its own set of laws, its own set of rules, with the idea that the federal government is like granting. It's a privilege to have one of the opportunity to access this technology, and it's supposed to be kind of in the public service and reach a large community. And there's, you know, regulations that come with how it's used, just in the way that, you know, candidates are have to follow certain rules when they're advertising. Shows are supposed to do that. And you know, in some ways, you know, as kind of a libertarian in my core, I think, gosh, you know, all of this seems awfully antiquated, and like we need to, you know, step back and get government out of the role of policing political speech, especially now that we have all this noise outside of television. It seems strange for television to be under this one set of rules. But
9: well, radio's still under the same rules. So
6: Exactly. Yeah, you're right.
9: And they're still the two most consumed mediums in our country. So, you know, one way or another, they do have a public interest in doing that.
6: Absolutely. Absolutely. And if, you know, and as long as laws are in the books, we need to follow the laws and the letter of the law. And one of this is that unless you're a bona fide news show, if you're a journalist, you're supposed to, provide equal time and, consider, both sides of the issue. And so The View was trying to get an exemption from those requirements based on the idea that they are actual news. And I don't know about you, Kevin, but I've watched enough of The View. I don't watch The New View, but I've seen enough of The View
9: laughing.
6: To say, like,
9: this is hilarious.
6: Yeah. So it's just a little bit crazy. So, so that's a point we've been making.
9: What did they find? Did they find them guilty of not being?
6: Not yet. I believe that the comment period has just ended, and so I believe it's still an open question.
9: Okay. When the only Republican on the panel is a Democrat in sheep's clothing, equal time? I don't even know that they know the meaning of that word at the U. So that's hilarious.
6: Exactly.
9: Hey, Carrie, happy anniversary happy 250th for the country, to independent women and to you and for all of my friends there and all the good work that you're doing. Please keep doing it, and we'll be talking to you again soon.
6: Oh, I'd love that. Thanks so much, Kevin. Have a great 4th.
9: By the way, go to IWF.org and get everything that they're doing, because they are involved in nearly every area of policy that impacts your life. And whether you're a man or a woman, they're doing good for all of America. And I strongly, strongly endorse them. Kevin McKellar coming right back from time.
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0: For God so loved the world that he gave his only begotten Son, that whoever believes in him shall not perish but have eternal life. Let us pray together. 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

0: 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As you know, all week long I've been talking, well, can I just be honest? For a year I've been talking about 250. Because I think that the miracle that is America itself is something that should be celebrated long and hard. That's why we broadcast from Times Square last week. That's why we're doing a whole emphasis on it all week long this week. And I want to say thank you to everybody that's participated in that, including my next guest, because he has very, very slyly connected the release of his newest book to the greatest celebration we've had in this country. And this is it, man. You put this on a food scale, it's going to break it. Don't do that. It's called Revolution, the birth of the greatest nation in the history of the world. And you may recognize that name, Eric Metaxas. A lot of you that listen right now used to hear his show in this very time slot, and we're very thankful to have him back. Eric, thank you for not being for being a good enough sport to come back and talk to your old stations. I know a lot of people miss you, and it's fun to have you back.
1: Well, you're very sweet to say that. I'm thrilled to be back and always happy to talk to you, Kevin. You know, I love you. I wouldn't say that publicly. Publicly, I'd say I like you.
0: I don't want to give the wrong idea, but same back to you there, friend. Yes. Hey, I got to tell you, in the last 6 months, I have watched probably close to 250 documentaries on the founding of the country. I got into the mood of wanting to understand our history deeper and deeper. You have written what is literally fairly described as a tome on the whole unfolding of it. Why do you think there is this all of a sudden magical interest, not just in me, but in a lot of Americans this year, in revisiting the founding of our country?
1: I mean, I can put it one way. You'd have to be nuts not to care about the history of America, especially at our 250th. I mean, I don't care who you are, but if you love America or you care about America, now is the time for everybody to remember who we are. And if you don't know who we are, most of us, let's be honest, don't know. We forgot. Maybe we had it in fifth grade or eighth grade. When I was writing this book, honestly, I was astonished over and over and over. I said, this is one of the greatest stories in the history of the world. The birth of the freest nation in the history of the world. You have to go back to the Sinai covenant of the Israelites in the wilderness, looking directly to God after they get out from under Pharaoh and escape Egypt and bondage. All of the founders saw it that way. They said, we're doing a new thing in history. And this is not some revolution. It is the revolution. It's right. The only revolution that succeeded. So it's just an amazing story. And what better time than right now? And by the way, it's not just that it's a 250th. We're in a nation where many people are not on this page. We need to get on this page. We need to understand who we are and what our job is right now, or we lose the nation. That's a fact.
0: One of the things that, because I'm picking up on that last thought you just said, one of the things that kind of struck that home for me over the last couple of weeks is the FIFA World Cup. We have all these people coming from all over the world, yes, that are walking around in our big cities, going to the games and cheering for their country and so forth. And then they're driving across the country.
1: Yeah.
0: And they're discovering that America is developed and wonderful and by their standards luxurious, and they think of us as wealthy. We don't think of ourselves as particularly wealthy, but they do, and they see what America is in its fullness. And Eric, I don't think it could have coincided at a better time, because as you mentioned, we have members of Congress that supposedly represent portions of our country that don't see that wonder

0: 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You don't need a building. You don't need a choir. You just need to turn your heart to Air One.
1: Air One. Songs that heal. 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
2: Deist. George Washington was not a deist. These were Christians who were trying to honor God in this battle for liberty. And so, you know, we need to know that. And most of us don't know that. That's why I wrote the book.
3: And the book is called Revolution. And friends, I can't highly recommend it enough. You've got to get a copy of this. But the subtitle, The Birth of the Greatest Nation in the History of the World.
2: These men, when they signed that, and I write an account in my book, there was a trembling. There was a silence in the room. This was not, hey, this is fun, man. We're signing the Declaration of Independence. They didn't know that they would prevail. They thought we may be hanged. We may lose everything. We'll be humiliated. We'll lose everything. These were wealthy men, many of them. They were risking everything they had. Would you risk everything you had for liberty, folks? I'm asking you the question. Would I? We should. They did. And they trembled. And some of them, there's a couple of accounts in my book where, you know, one of them said that, there was like a gallows humor because they thought we may, if we lose, we will be hanged, not metaphorically. We will be hanged from the neck until we're dead. We owe them a great debt. The least we can do is know their story so we can celebrate it and so we can be part of the story because we're supposed to continue the battle today, right? We're in a revolution. It continues. Our liberties don't stick around just because they're written in the Constitution.
3: I'm going to come back to that at the end of our conversation because you're exactly right. And we need to note that. I also want to talk about you mentioned that many of these men were true believers in God, in Jesus. But I think one of the things that everyone will be encouraged by is if you go back and you are able to understand the heart of significant figures, George Washington being foremost among them, they still had very strong differences of opinion about, like, how the government should be formed, what it should consist of. And Madison, who probably was one of the least, well, he was not really very effective in the war itself and participated in almost no way in it, but he also didn't have a lot of other credentials. And he's the guy that writes the Constitution and in this amazing brilliance builds in this check and balance system that says we're not going to trust mankind. If we trust mankind to their own devices, they will probably lead us down the wrong path. Talk about kind of the genius of the system that they came up with and how it's never been replicated.
2: Well, look, that's the whole point. The reason my book is called Revolution and not the American Revolution is that there was only one revolution in world history that succeeded. And why did it succeed? It's not complicated, folks. The main point is they looked to God. That's not like sort of. They looked to God. The French Revolution didn't look to God. Not only didn't they look to God, they sneered at God. After they killed the king and the queen, they started killing the priests and the nuns. They didn't want anything to do with God. They thought, we can do it on our own. Man, we can do it.
3: Right.
2: Our people said, no, we can't do it. In fact, when we create the Constitution, and I don't go into this in my book, but they had a biblical view that men don't act like angels. So we
3: men
2: have to have a balanced system. And so we need a virtuous republic. We need virtuous people. But at the end of the day, we need a system that accounts for the sinful nature of man. I can't stress enough. They understood this is a biblical view of things.
3: Yeah.
2: The way they set up the government when they could, the way they fought the revolution, it comes out of the Bible. These men were men of God. Even the ones that were not specifically or explicitly, you look at the least religious, maybe Franklin and Jefferson, they still got the narrative. And that's what most people act like. Oh, no, they were deists. They got the narrative. They understood that we are going back to Sinai. We're escaping Pharaoh. We're escaping Egypt. We're in the wilderness looking to God. Before I did my research, I didn't understand how true this was, Kevin. And it is just everywhere you look, that's the narrative. Now, my book is just a gallop through the whole history of how it happened and Lexington and Concord. And, you know, it's stories. But behind it all are these ideas. And I never saw it so clearly that they were involved in a sacred cause. That wasn't just a nice phrase. They actually understood we're involved in a sacred cause. If God is not with us, we're going to lose.
3: Let's take a

0: 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It's esteemed author, and we're coming right back. Don't go away.
1: Stick around for more of That Kevin next.
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4: The National Abortion Federation goes all in.
5: For the first time since the repeal of Roe v. Wade, the NAF has released a policy position, and it takes support for abortion to the extreme. The NAF is calling on Congress to legalize abortion up to the moment of birth, with no restrictions of any kind. NAF President Brittany Fontenot says, quote, "We must resist the political compromise of viability and arbitrary gestational limits. People deserve abortion access throughout pregnancy without any government interference." Michael Harrington reporting.
4: The Trump administration is moving to restart the specialized LGBT option for youth who contact the 988 Crisis Intervention Hotline. That phone number offers specialized options for certain groups, such as veterans and Spanish speakers. A year ago, the Trump administration stopped offering the Press 3 option for LGBT youth. This is SRN News.
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0: Welcome back to Times Square. It's Kevin McCullough. Glad to have you with us. That Kevin Show, thatkevinshow.com. So much we have covered in the last year in terms of the founding of our country and the different people that we've talked about and highlighted. Eric Metaxas is back with us. The book is called Revolution, The Birth of the Greatest Nation in the History of the World. Get your own copy. Have a big coffee table to set it on, because it's really big. It might crush whatever you've got sitting underneath it. But Eric, thank you for doing this. I know it was a labor of love for you because you do love the country. We kind of zoomed in a little bit on Independence Hall and the signing of the Declaration. You take us through the good and the bad and everything else in terms of the war itself. And there were moments when it did not look very, very promising. And it was in those moments that George Washington especially continued to rely on what he termed providence. We understand that to mean his personal relationship with God. But talk to us about kind of the scariest moments of when it did not look good, and yet the perseverance of Washington and others carried us through to eventual victory.
1: Well, you know, I think a lot of times people think that that's happy talk. It's not happy talk. This is the reality, is that most of these men had their eyes on God. Now, you're not going to do that unless you're serious about your Christian faith. They were. Washington was. Samuel Adams, there's a moment where Samuel Adams, this is in 1777, the British have taken Philadelphia. It's a crushing moment. And Congress has to flee Philadelphia. They're fleeing for their lives. And they go to Lancaster. They go to York, Pennsylvania. And they're sort of cowering. Things are looking bad. John Adams writes, things have taken on a gloomy aspect. And Samuel Adams gives a speech and he says, good tidings will soon arrive. Why does he say this? Is he nuts? What does he know? He knows, and he says to them, I think I can read it. He says, numerous have been the manifestations of God's providence in sustaining us. He's saying this to Congress, not to a Bible study group. He says, in the gloomy period of adversity, we've had our cloud by day and pillar of fire by night. He's not talking to a room full of deists. He's talking to Christians, and he's exhorting them and saying that we're in a sacred cause. God's hand is with us. And he basically says, we have at times been reduced to distress, and the arm of omnipotence, capital O, has raised us up. Let us still rely in humble confidence on him who is mighty to save. Good tidings will soon arrive. We shall never be abandoned by heaven while we act worthy of its aid and protection. What happens a couple of weeks later? Good tidings arrive. They hear about Saratoga. Everything changes hugely. But he's saying that if we act worthy of God, God is with us. Now, unless you're a serious Christian, you don't believe that. Right. Washington believed that. Most of them believed that this is who they were. And so he's exhorting them and saying, while we act worthy of God, God will be with us. Washington, the first orders he gives his troops when he finally comes to Boston in, like July 2nd, 1775, he tells his officers, make sure that your men act worthy of God's blessing. No swearing, no gambling. Make sure they go to services on Sunday. Who says that if all you care about is military stuff? Amazing stories. And I keep saying every American is responsible for this. This is going to be on the test, folks. It's not for history buffs. It's for Americans. If you're an American, you need to know your history. Yeah. So it's important, actually.
0: And the book is called, again, Revolution, The Birth of the Greatest Nation in the History of the World. Eric Metaxas, its esteemed author, is with us. Eric, when America said we are free and declared its independence, they were facing what was in essence the only superpower on the planet. You talk about Washington and his humility.
1: Yeah.
0: It was on display start to finish. He didn't know if he was up to the task of taking the job. And certainly many times while he was doing the job, he questions whether he's the one that's up to it or not. And yet something drove him through all of that doubt to eventually not just succeed, but then to again humbly give up the position and say, I have served you. I am done. I will go back to Virginia and be retired. And there was just a nature to his character and the quality of his humanness that even King George didn't understand.
1: Well, I mean, I think, look, part of the thing is, I think a lot of people are cynical and they think, nobody's really that great. Nobody's really that honorable. You know, everybody's in it for themselves. That's a lie from the pit of hell. There are figures in history, and Washington is the top of the list. A man of such character and dignity who did the right thing when he could have done all kinds of other things. And I want to say this clearly. He did it for you, folks. Like, we get the benefit of his suffering, of his sacrifice, which should make us think, okay, am I doing my part? Am I sacrificing for what's right and good and true, for liberty, for my country? Or am I saying, I got to live my life. I can't be bothered. Every one of us is supposed to be bothered a little bit. You know, we sacrifice, I hope, for our families. This is important that we understand there are characters in history that stand as examples to us. Washington and John Adams are at the top of the list of anybody.
0: Yeah.
1: Amazing figures that when you know a little bit more about them, you say, you know what? This is real. This guy was honorable. He was virtuous. It's beautiful. And it basically makes me want to be more like that when I encounter it. So I hope these stories will inspire my fellow Americans.
0: Good place to take a break. Come right back. Final few minutes with Eric Metaxas. The book is Revolution, The Birth of the Greatest Nation in the History of the World. Don't go anywhere.
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0: Welcome back. So glad that you're with us as we continue to celebrate the 250th incredible birthday of the most incredible nation that God's ever allowed to be on the face of the planet. Now, I've gone through in dozens of town hall columns and hundreds of hours of broadcasts over the last year talking about why this week is so meaningful and so great. Eric Metaxas is my guest. The book is Revolution, the Birth of the Greatest Nation in the History of the World. Eric, one of the things that I think that's really been driven home to me personally is this idea that you mentioned two segments ago, and that is that freedom is always only one generation away from being extinct.
1: Yeah.
0: And the founders knew that, and that's why they built checks and balances into our governmental system. But I think inherently, our founders knew that sinfulness is a problem, that humans are depraved by nature, and that there needs to be restraining forces. We arrive at the 250th with a really, I would say, tenuous outlook on how much further freedom continues to grow. And
1: right.
0: All I have to do to point to that is look at recent elections in New York State, recent elections in the far Northwest, recent elections in California. You have a rise of Marxism. You have a rise of communism, really, in many aspects that we never thought we would see. And after you go through the Revolution and the Civil War and World War II and some places where we really had to make a valiant stand to defend liberty, the enemy is within now. The camel has his nose under the tent's outer perimeter. Just your feeling, just your own observation, are we prepared to defend liberty into the future? And what are your thoughts on that?
1: Many of us are prepared, and many of us are still in the process of getting prepared. And, you know, I'm not just saying this as the author. It is why I wrote the book. I have a sense that we are in this mess because many Americans, including many good Americans, don't really know this history. When you know this history, it changes you.
0: Yeah.
1: You want to be more involved, and you really have a different view. You understand it better. I keep saying that if you put a microphone in anybody's face, Main Street America, 1960, everybody knew everything that's in my book. I'm not making that up. We all knew this stuff, but in our lifetimes, we've drifted away from this. A lot of people have not just drifted, have pushed away from this and sold us this lie, that our country is, you know, based on slavery and all these vile, vile lies, that have just hurt the country and have made things worse. And we have to know the truth. And so I wrote the book really to inspire people to say, listen, when you know your history, you're going to have a different view. First of all, you're going to want to be involved. You're going to rejoice that you get to be involved, and you're going to rejoice that we still have a chance. I believe it is God's will that we prevail, just as it was in the Revolution. But we still have to fight. We still have to participate, because I think that in the natural, we should lose, right? I mean, Kamala Harris should be president, and the whole country should be going to hell at the speed of light. We were almost there. That's what we deserve. God says, no, I have a better plan for you. I'm going to make Donald Trump move his head, and he's not going to be killed, and you're going to have a new birth of freedom. But now you have to fight. You have to get involved. And if you don't know this stuff, you don't know this history, you're why we have been able to drift toward communism and toward all these bad ideas. We've got to know this and teach it to our kids. It's kind of like an assignment we have.
0: You've done more research on the Revolution than probably any person in America over the last few years. Who was the historical figure that surprised you the most in terms of what you weren't expecting, and then you learned about him and maybe could let us in on?
1: Well, honestly, that's easy. It's John Adams. John Adams should be 10 times more famous than Thomas Jefferson. I mean, there's no doubt about it. And I didn't know
0: he was a better man. But.
1: Well, I mean, there's no doubt about it. But his influence on things, he's behind the scenes. He makes independence happen, basically. He's the, you know, the guy behind the scenes doing it. And he's not doing it for himself. He's kind of behind the scenes. There's a number of these figures. And that's what you tell the character of a man. They don't mind if their name isn't out there in lights. They want the cause to succeed. Samuel Adams, huge. I mean, unbelievable. There should be a statue to him in every city in America. This guy made the revolution happen. He's the father of the revolution. But John Adams, he really starts in my book and ends. He's there through the whole thing, and his character is so beautiful. I mean, this is a truly Christian man who does the right thing, who exhorts others to do the right thing, to look to God in the midst of it all, to make sure we don't stoop to the barbarity of the British, that we honor God in the way that we fight. I mean, it's really, I learned so much in doing the research on this. And I got to tell you, Kevin, since you and I usually joke around a lot, there are some hilarious stories in here that I never knew. And as you know me, if I find something funny, it's going in the book. There's a story of John Adams and Benjamin Franklin spending the same night in the same bed. It's the craziest story. These two giants of our founding spending the night in a bed in a small room in New Jersey, arguing about should they keep the window open or closed. They're going to catch cold. It's like the Odd Couple. It's something you'd make up, but it happened. It's true. There's a lot of fun things like that, that they, it kind of, it humanizes these figures. You realize that, you know, they really were just like you and me, and they were great men. And again, we need to know their stories, and there's so many other names.
2: Is it true that Adams and Jefferson died on the same day?
1: They died on exactly the same day, on the 50th anniversary of Independence, July 4th, 1826. It's, you know, John Quincy Adams sees this as more proof of God's hand. There's so many things like this that if you're open-minded, you say, it seems like God's hand is on this nation. It seems like he actually cares about America. And he does. And he calls us to blessing. It's not about us.
2: I think it's impossible to argue that we would be the nation we were without God's providence, which is exactly how George Washington saw it from the beginning. Friends, the book is called Revolution, The Birth of the Greatest Nation in the History of the World. I wholeheartedly agree with that premise and continue to say that we need to ask God's blessing on us every day. We need to be more concerned as to whether or not we are on his side than he is on our side. Right. And if we do that, we will receive his blessing. Eric Metaxas, thank you for doing this. I know that you get paid and you write, you know, you get lots of, you know, big advance checks and everything. But I know that for you personally, that you were telling me about this 2 years ago when you were starting on it. You were like, this is one of the most important things I've ever written. And I think you've done humanity and the history of the world a huge service in doing so. So thank you for doing it.
1: It's my honor, and it's my privilege to be with you today. Thank you, my friend.
2: You got it. Kevin McCullough coming back from Times Square as we continue to celebrate the greatest country on the planet.
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8: Jesus said, "This is the will of my Father, that everyone who beholds the Son and believes in him will have eternal life." 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
2: All right, welcome back. Kevin McCullough, glad to have you. And as I mentioned earlier in the day, in the broadcast, tomorrow we are going to revisit our big broadcast from Times Square celebrating America 250. Tomorrow's the federal holiday. And so I'm going to spend some time with my family, and we're going to think about the founders, and we may watch a documentary or two and learn a little bit about the history of the country. I don't have a problem doing that. I'm fine with that. But I'm also excited to be able to re-bring this broadcast to you, because it was a very special day. Learn lots about our founding, and anyway, enjoy that tomorrow. A couple of things. Go USA. Last night, my 16-year-old was invited to a friend's house, went and watched the World Cup game. We're not big soccer fans in our house. In fact, I can count on maybe three fingers the total number of soccer games we've ever watched of any significance. But this team continues to do well, and it looks like they're going to go into the next round, maybe down one of their superstars. So if they are able to pull out a win in the next round, it's going to be an even bigger story if they get from the round of 16 to the round of 8, because that's going to be incredible. But we'll have to see what happens there. Another big story that's going down in New York City is there's a lot of hubbub about the activity that's been surrounding Madison Square Garden lately, and there have been people unloading massive, what look like design sets, like outlines of castles and stuff like that, for the Madison Square Garden. And there's a rumor that Taylor Swift and Travis Kelce are going to get married there on Saturday, and that July 4th is going to be their wedding, which would be kind of interesting if that's in fact the case. But there's people like that are poo-pooing it now, and there's people that are like having debate over holiday demands for guests that are being invited to the wedding. And I can't quite comprehend people that are complaining about getting to be invited to what is in essence going to be the wedding of the century. I mean, this wedding will probably make Princess Diana's wedding look tiny by comparison. And you don't have to like Taylor Swift or Travis Kelce. I'm not saying this because I necessarily do or don't. That's beside the point. But I don't like the fact that I'm hearing news stories about supposed guests that might be invited that are complaining about being invited. Do you understand the uniqueness of getting an invitation to an event like this and what that would mean? Like, you were one of the special few that got it. What are you complaining about? Just go and enjoy. And if you don't want to, don't go. Like, see, to me, it's like if you're going to be ungrateful for having a tremendous opportunity, you should just keep your mouth shut. If you have everything in life and you get invited to something special, say thank you, or don't say anything. But don't mealy mouth it and complain, because that is not, friends, that is not right. That's not the way to do it. So, long story short, some of her guests supposedly. And who knows? This could be like a reporter making something up or something. I'm not even sure about any of that or how true, you know, that can be relied upon. I do also want to say thank you to one of my new, to a couple of my new sponsors. I told you yesterday we had 7 new sponsors start this week, which was amazing. One of them I am really excited about, called Dominion.chat. AI is everywhere. It's on every device. It's in everything that is being done. And it is a piece of every technology everywhere. How do you know that it's trustworthy? 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Well, the guys behind Dominion.chat have made it a Christ-centered, God-centered preparation for using AI, but using it in family-safe and God-centered ways. And I would encourage you to check it out. 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Kevin McCullough, we'll see you next time.
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13: In news, I'm Mary Rose. President Trump's plans to commemorate America's 250th anniversary of independence with a rally on the National Mall have been complicated by severe storms that have gathered near Washington, forcing event organizers to order an evacuation. Plans for fireworks are still moving forward in other cities, including Chicago and New York. Anticipation for the milestone holiday has been building for much of the year, serving as an opportunity for Americans to reflect on their complicated history as one-time colonist of an empire who became a superpower of their own. The funeral for Iran Supreme Leader Ayatollah Ali Khamenei has started months after his death in an airstrike on the first day of the war. The body of Khamenei, who was 86, is on display in Tehran, Iran's capital. This is SRN News.
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14: Denver forecast on this Saturday evening of the 4th of July holiday. Hope you're all enjoying a nice celebration. Partly cloudy skies, overnight lows down to 60. For your Sunday, early sunshine with a 30% chance for showers and thunderstorms. Daytime highs in the lower 90s with overnight lows down to 65. Heading into Monday, early sunshine with another round of showers and storms possible. High temperatures around 95, overnight lows in the middle 60s. Tuesday, Wednesday, and Thursday, we're including a slight chance for a shower or thunderstorm each day. Highs in the lower 90s, overnight lows in the middle 60s. I'm meteorologist Patrice Sutter.
15: Current temperature,
16: 88 degrees.
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19: 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It's Kevin McCullough, Monday through Friday, on That Kevin Show. And now, from the Connors and Sullivan Broadcast Studios, the man who is not what he wants to be, but is way grateful that he's not who he used to be, here's
2: Alright, welcome in, Kevin McCullough. So glad to have you. It is That Kevin Show, and we are very, very thankful to have you join us, not just here on the radio or on the podcast, however you're listening, but also at thatkevinshow.com, thatkevinshow.com, where we are every day trying to fill your life with resources that helps you think more clearly, helps you make better decisions, helps give you advice and a few areas of lifestyle as well. We have some food and some travel and some other things that we do there. But on the major stories of the day, we also try to provide clarity. And clarity is often something that seems elusive to people that otherwise are supposed to be smart, capable people. The governor of California continues to show how just the opposite of all those things he is. I don't know if you've caught this, but let me just give you the most recent example. So the Supreme Court decided yesterday in an overwhelming majority that boys did not belong in girls' locker rooms and that states have the right to say no. And almost on cue, Gavin Newsom, the governor of California, could not wait. Actually, he did wait a little bit. I think he was kind of paralyzed. I think he was deer in the headlights, didn't know what to do. So he waited and waited and waited in silence for the longest time. Because California is a problematic place on all things related to the trans movement. They encourage it. They brainwash kids. They use the schools to work against the parents' rights on these issues. And if a child is talked into becoming trans at school, the schools will lie. They've been told to lie to the parents. In the education policies of the state of California, the governor's policies have instructed the teachers to lie to parents to hide the transifying of their kids. So they're not even close to neutral on this issue. They are way, way, way the opposite of what the Supreme Court ruled yesterday. But here's what he finally released as his official statement. The Supreme Court's decision does not affect California. The state remains committed to ensuring every Californian, including the LGBTQ community, is met with dignity and respect. As a governor, I have the strongest record in the country on protecting and expanding transgender rights. He went through a whole list of bragging points, making it easier to update gender markers on official documents, and appointing multiple trans judges. The list concludes by pointing out California is one of 22 states that have laws requiring transgender students to participate in sports consistent with their gender identity. Newsom State was ravaged by a trans athlete national media crisis in May for the second year in a row and third time in total in 1 year as prominent trans athlete A.B. Hernandez competed in girls' sports. The boy won two track and field state titles for the second straight year ahead of the first round of the state tournament in early May, and the Save the Girls efforts in California went for naught. This is a literal explanation of why the Supreme Court had to rule the way it did yesterday, because while Gavin Newsom says that they're going to protect the rights of LGBTQ community, he's completely ignoring the GIRLS community. And the GIRLS community is not a figment of people's imagination, and it's not some emotional thing that they feel or that they perceive about themselves. The GIRLS community is actually based on biology and science and cells. The TRANS community is not. In the DNA of the cell, there is a genome chain, and that genome says that forever this cell will be male or female. It literally doesn't do anything else. It determines that from birth. So if that is the science, and it is, which Gavin Newsom will never talk about the science, whatever happened to believe the science? Believe the science. Believe everything was supposed to be believe the science. He doesn't follow science. The GIRLS community deserves to have private spaces, and that's why he's even being dishonest in talking about the LGBTQ community, because LGBTQ is not a united community. Many L's in the LGBTQ are part of the GIRLS community that do not want the BOYS community in their locker rooms. Gavin Newsom's kind of dumb, and I'm not saying that to be disparaging to him. He's just not very bright. And to state that, you know, you've done something great by insisting that gender markers on official documents be changed and appointing trans judges to the bench, none of that ends up mattering if a boy is in a girl's locker room. And that's what this case was about. It was about protecting girls' safe spaces. And what the governor of California is clearly saying is that he doesn't care about the safety of girls. Gavin Newsom doesn't care about the safety of the women in his state. What he cares about is the money that the TRANS community will give him to help him run for president. And if this is the dividing issue, if this is the issue that the candidates are going to be separated on, if he thinks he's going to score some major, electoral college majority because he's the one running around saying, I'm going to protect the TRANS community, he has another thing coming. This is a 90-10, 95-5 issue with the electorate. I mean, trans people make up less than 0.1% of the population to begin with. Just the sheer numbers don't make sense on their face. But he's going to say, well, that's because because they're a minority. We need to do things to protect them. Well, protecting them from what? A trans person has every right that every other person has. They have the right to use a bathroom of their sex. That's the same right that boys and girls that aren't trans have. They have the right to use the proper bathroom. They have the right to play sports against their biological sex, which is the fair way to do it. It's not fair to have boys competing against girls. And you notice that it's never the other way. Girls aren't invading boys' spaces. Why is it the other way around? Because boys are more dominant, have bigger bones and muscle mass. It's not fair. And you want to be someone who's protecting the real minority here? The one that needs protection? Protect the girls. Boys will be fine. We don't need these men pretending to be girls to further bring trauma about to girls' existences. It's just not necessary. Kevin McCullough coming right back. Stay here.
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8: Jesus said, "This is the will of my Father, that everyone who beholds the Son and believes in him will have eternal life." Let's pray. Jesus, save me. forgive me for all my sins. I will follow you, Jesus. If you would like prayer, you're welcome to call 267-367-LOVE, 267-367-LOVE.

0: glad you're with us. And on a sad note, this is our final live show of the week. Tomorrow being the federal holiday, we're going to revisit our big Celebrate America 250 broadcast from Times Square. It was amazing. Thousands and thousands of people in Times Square, and there we are giving thanks to God for the country that He's given us. And we're gonna relive those moments tomorrow. But today, I wanna put a bow on what we have been talking about with our guest Sam Gallucci here in the segment where we ask the big question: how do we live? He's the senior pastor of Embrace Church in Oxnard. And last week with our pastor and this week both, we have had 2 weeks of really looking at how to engage, how the Christian should engage with the public policy, kind of the thorny issue of politics that seems to beset church leaders and churches in America, especially for some reason that seems to be controversial. The more we've studied over the last 2 weeks, the less I think so. But that's my position, and you may not be there as you're listening to this. So that's why we've had these conversations. And Sam, you've done a great job. And today, you're going to say something I think that has needed to be said for a long time, but I'm not sure I've heard a Christian leader say it, and that is that God uses governments as part of His plan to fulfill the Great Commission. Please explain to us what you mean by that.
1: Yes, absolutely. I have two incredible examples of this. The first is found in Acts chapter 16 with the Apostle Paul. Now, here he goes to Philippi, and he engages in the culture, and he engages in what's happening, and you know he stumbles across a demonically influenced young lady, casts out a demon, and he finds himself in prison, illegally in prison. And so now he's in prison, and of course while he's in prison the jailers get saved. But the next day, when it was daylight, it says in Acts 16:35 and 36, you know, the governmental leaders, city officials, go to the jail and tell the magistrates have ordered, tell the jailer, he says to Paul, you can leave, you're free to go, go in peace. So now Paul's been put in jail illegally for the work that he's doing of the gospel, but then they realize they made a mistake, and they release him. You're free to go. Go in peace. In other words, go and spread the gospel. Go and do what you were doing. There were no restrictions when they let him go relative to the spread of the gospel or doing what he was doing. They didn't say to him at that point, you just stop preaching this name or anything like that. They said, you're free to go. But this is where it gets really interesting. In verse 37, Paul stands and defends his Roman citizenship, because they threw him into prison illegally, not because they were stopping him from spreading the gospel. And he says, they beat us publicly without a trial, verse 37, even though we were Roman citizens. They threw us into prison. Now they want to get rid of us quietly. No, let them come and get us themselves. So he stands on his Roman citizenship because he is a citizen of that country. And by doing that, he stands against the corrupt government and what I would propose is fraud, waste, and abuse of government funds for illegal activities. And when they actually come and make it right, they appease him and they personally escort him. All of a sudden, a great revival in Philippi breaks out because he stood on his citizenship. And that was an incredible message, because I hear a lot of pastors say, unless the federal government or the state government says I can't preach the gospel, I'm not going to get involved. Mm-hmm. Well, here, Paul gets involved in that way. And, you know, God uses everything to fulfill the Great Commission, including, I believe, I propose, standing on our American citizenship. And then on this topic, Kevin, when you think of the Great Commission, Matthew 28, 18, 19, and 20, it says, go and make disciples of all nations. And you know, on the founding of our country 250 years ago, I believe it is part of the fulfillment of the Great Commission. Hmm. You just think about the founding of our country and how significant it was about making disciples of Jesus Christ.
0: Well, and certainly creating the environment by which the church can be blessed and not persecuted was a gift that, you know, had not been experienced previously. I mean, I know that people say, well, there was a remnant of the church that was, you know, always present, that was always

0: 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You don't need a building. You don't need a choir. You just need to turn your heart to Air One.
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2: We had a Declaration of Independence. We had Articles of Confederation. But it wasn't until 11 years later, after they sought God in prayer, that they came up with the U.S. Constitution. Prior to that, there was no president, no national court, no U.S. Constitution. And once that was formed, this perfect nation was formed in prayer, the Bible was put in the center of all education. And we were making disciples of the nation of America. And we were teaching our children to obey everything that God had commanded us. It was truly, I believe, part of the fulfillment of the Great Commission, the founding of America, in the model that was initially put in place. And that is why the church is called, and I believe it's God's expectation for us to guard and protect it.
3: No, I think that you're exactly right. And I think that there's obviously very motivated corners of society that don't want to admit those things because they want to persist. But here's the thing that's really, very difficult to argue against if you're in the mainstream of the culture on this. There are other faith systems that are not compatible with biblical ideas. So, right. For instance, when we hear about the large Muslim populations that have immigrated here,
2: that's
3: and are
2: right.
3: saying that they will not assimilate, that they won't. It's not just the governmental form that they're not assimilating to. It's the biblical idea of the Imago Dei. It's the
2: That's
3: biblical
2: right.
3: idea of every person being crafted in God's image and being of worth. It's the equality of women that only Christianity brought to organized society. No other faith did that. All other faiths subjected women in the eyes of their faith. So
2: That's right. No question about it. And here we are. And I think that we have to remember that our founding is a great reminder of the power and the strength of our faith.
3: Yeah.
2: And what is possible when God is in the center of life. And I think that's why the church is getting so persecuted, and a growing persecution, because we are the light of the world. We are the salt and light that God is calling to continue to guard and protect our nation, but also for ultimately for the great fulfillment of the Great Commission.
3: Yeah. Well, it's been a great week. Sam Gallucci of Embrace Church in Oxnard, California. Real quickly, you're going to be advancing some of these same thoughts on Sunday morning from your own pulpit.
2: Yes.
3: But what time do people meet at Embrace Church?
2: Oh, 10:30 this Sunday. We're going to have a great 250th year celebration, and I am going to advance some of these topics. Our church website is embracejesus.org.
3: Embracejesus.org and Embrace Church, 10:30 a.m. if you're on the West Coast and you want to be there. Do you have a way of participating online in any way with the service?
2: We do. We have a YouTube channel, and you can also go there and check
3: Excellent.
2: Us out.
3: Excellent. All right. Sam, it's been a great week. We'll have you back. But thank you for helping gear our thoughts towards this celebration and what the Bible says about government. It's been very helpful.
2: Thank you, Kevin. Thank you. God bless you all.
3: Same. Kevin McCullough coming right back. Don't go anywhere. It's our big Thursday edition.
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2: Do people know you are a Christian?
3: Lifeway Research has been asking that question to Protestant churchgoers, and only 53% of them say that most of the people they know are aware that they are followers of Christ. 30% say most people don't know. But the survey also reveals that a strong majority of Christians are fully prepared to share their faith. 65% say they would have no hesitation letting a non-Christian person know they are a believer. Michael Harrington reporting.
2: According to a new poll released by Talker Research, 17% of Americans do not believe Gay Pride Month should be celebrated at all, while another 8% believe it's too much and should be scaled back. The survey also finds that 28% of respondents think Pride Month is important and should be supported, and 21% say that they support the idea of it but admit they don't really care about it in practice. Researchers report that these divisions run parallel to political party ideology. This is SRN News.
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0: Kevin Show. Glad you're with us. We are still celebrating 250. I'm going to continue to celebrate 250 until the year flips over, because as far as I'm concerned, it's an all-year-long thing. It's just one big birthday party, and I don't care who has problems with it. Anyway, glad to have you here. We've looked at all sorts of areas of life that have been impacted by this nation being in existence, and I would say that when America began to really develop its mindset towards education, we became a leader in the free world, and we turned out students that did more and accomplished much more and went further and higher than ever before. But as we have minimized pretty much since 1979, the accountability at the local level, since we have federalized education, and in most recent years seen a broad kind of mandate from the executive branch to put DEI into schools, we've seen those successes be rapidly evaporated. Adam Gillette is back with us from Accuracy in Media. And Adam, first of all, happy 250th to you and to all the guys at AIM. But we really do have a legacy of good education to be grateful for in this country on 250, even if it's been in the wrong direction in the last several years.
1: That's exactly it. You know, we had a good legacy. By all standardized testing, all measures today, we are producing a generation that for the first time since this testing began is less educated than the generations before them. You know, we all want our children to have a better life than us. We know unquestionably this generation of children are less educated than those before them, despite the fact that we spend more per pupil than ever before, even adjusted for inflation in American history.
0: What is the actual case on the ground?
1: Well, Trump issued an executive order banning DEI that was immediately hung up in the courts and didn't really accomplish very much at all. So what we did is went to the states where there was state legislation prohibiting DEI in K through 12 or higher education, or a board of governors, board of trustees rulings prohibiting DEI in higher education. And what we found in these deep red states, places like Texas, Ohio, Indiana, Utah, Florida, and North Carolina, again and again, we find that DEI programs were just renamed, DEI staffers just got new business cards, and DEI is openly still being promoted in the curriculum, even in deep red states.
0: What's the practical implication of this?
1: Well, it's kind of two things. You know, we go in, we investigate, we release our investigations showing these highly paid administrators bragging about violating state law. Many of them get fired. And these aren't entry-level folks. The dean of students at UNC Asheville was fired after appearing on our videos. Basically, we show up 72 hours later, somebody's polishing their resume. About a half a dozen administrators were fired in North Carolina. Several were fired in Texas. The attorney general in Texas and in other states got involved. And the much more exciting thing that I'm really proud that we've seen in the last 2 weeks is that North Carolina and Kansas have both enacted new meaningful DEI bans, which specifically address curriculum and prohibit these administrators from promoting identity politics. Now, if it was me, anybody who was ever caught violating these laws would be banned from public service ever again and stripped of their pension. I don't know that that's going to happen, but I do know that it's very clear that if we capture them still pushing DEI, I think funding is going to be pulled.
0: Let's talk about are there deceptive means being used to sow DEI into our kids?
1: Now, in the states that haven't banned it from the curriculum, which up until last week was Florida, but now it's Florida, North Carolina, and Kansas, there was no deception at all in terms of pushing it in the curriculum, because the weak, wimpy politicians specifically wrote laws that didn't address curriculum. All they did was say you had to shut down DEI offices, and that's where the deception occurred, because we would meet with these people, and they would tell us, it's business as usual. We're doing the same thing. We just changed the name of the department. We just got new business cards and new job titles. That's what we found in red state after red state, in public and private schools. You know, we released an investigation last week from TCU, Texas Christian University, where they bragged to us about how they're continuing to promote DEI and how they're continuing to get race into every facet of education. Now, this wasn't a liberal arts teacher who told us that. It was a nursing and health science professor who told us that.
0: What is that? What do those professions have to do with any of this? I mean, it's kind of crazy when you think about it. But so give us an update. It's in the courts. What's the likelihood of where this case goes? Will it see SCOTUS oxygen at some point? What do you think?
1: I don't think the executive order is going to go anywhere. I think it was kind of one of those things where a politician says, look what I did, and moves on to the next thing. I think it's something that's have to be solved by state legislatures and governors across the country.
0: Well, and we don't want the federal government offering the Department of Education any new life. We certainly don't want them being on the other side, you know, regulating things.
1: Yeah, that's right. So for the red states that pass these weak DEI bans, I think they're written more to get votes in a Republican primary and less to actually solve the problem. So in Ohio and other states, they told us, well, we can't touch the curriculum because the accreditors require DEI. That is a bold-faced lie that they're telling to the voters, that they're telling to the taxpayers. Because every accreditation organization says that we will allow you to comply with the law and still receive accreditation. So when the politicians claim it has to be in the curriculum for accreditation purposes, they are lying to you. Kudos to Florida for being the first to stand up and say, we don't care what your accreditation says. We're going to ban this divisive, racist nonsense from education. Kudos to North Carolina and Kansas following suit. I want to see Ohio, Kentucky, Indiana, Utah do the same.
0: All right. Adam Gillette, Accuracy in Media, thank you for your update.
1: Thank you for having me.
0: Kevin McCullough coming back from Times Square. Don't go anywhere.
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1: It is That Kevin Show, thatkevinshow.com. As we approach 250, celebrate 250, have fun with 250, it's awesome to be thinking about all the great things that we're going to do with our friends and everything else. But it really should be a 4th of July that is very different, and we should be using it to reflect and to think about what this country has actually stood for and the opportunities it's actually given us and some of the great sins that it's actually corrected, and to have a government that had the possibility of even doing any of that from its founding is really a gift, I believe, of divine providence, as George Washington would say. But would the average seventh grader be able to say it? Would the average high school kid be able to say it? Do these kids even know anything about civics in modern life? Well, it's of great concern to Adam Mangana, education innovator and also CEO of Optima, and he joins us on location somewhere secret. We won't say where, but Adam, it's good to see you. Thank you for being here.
2: Kevin, I'm thrilled to be here. And it's not just the average seventh grader. It's, you know, 70% of the folks who vote in this country could not pass an eighth grade civics exam. So it is of serious, serious importance that we empower all of the future generations to learn the beautiful history, as you mentioned.
1: Well, let's start at the beginning. How do we define civics, and what should we think of when we hear that word?
2: Yeah, great question. You know, civics is, for me, the ends are civic virtue. You actually want people to understand, right, the ways in which our government has a responsibility in relation to us. And so, for example, most students in the eighth grade right now don't even understand that our government is broken into three branches of government, and each of them have different roles. So civic education allows and empowers students to understand how our government functions, both historically and today. And it allows our citizens to develop civic virtue, right? And to become part of the citizenry.
1: When did we start losing the ability to educate the next generation on this? Where did that start to trickle downhill?
2: I think that we, unfortunately, in the early 80s, began to over-index on STEM education.
1: Oh, and right, so, after the Department of Education was created.
2: You know, that's probably obvious to many of your guests. But it's ironic that we start building things that were not in the Constitution and different government agencies, and all of a sudden things deteriorate. But we spent a lot of money on losing the ability to teach civics in the United States. And again, when we built the Department of Education, we over-indexed on STEM education. Everything was binary. We were either teaching math or we were teaching the humanities. The humanities lost. I believe in this new era of AI, where whether it's, you know, we're not asking the question of, you know, can we build something? We're asking the question ethically of, should we build something? Civics will become much more important. And there have been so many things that have been, you know, course corrected because of the institution that is America. It's, you know, so many sins have been ameliorated, to your point, that existed all over the world, but it was our country and its commitment to freedom that defines so many of these movements in the last 200 years that have really allowed us to enjoy the freedoms we have today.
1: No doubt about that. Why did Optima want to do this metaverse VR thing with the experience? I mean, the immersive stuff is the hot thing. Everything is immersive now, but what motivated you guys to say we should be part of this?
2: You know, at its core, I live in rural Mississippi on a farm, and I was looking even at, you know, the average 11th grade birthday party, and students would be together physically in the same location, but they would be on their phones on Fortnite or Roblox. And I thought, man, those tools are incredibly dangerous. Parents don't even understand these open, you know, these tools that don't have the proper guardrails that their children are using. But what was powerful about it was perspective taking, the ability to be present with each other and solve the loneliness problem that we saw during COVID. So I thought, if we could marry 21st century technology with first century wisdom, if we could take all of our core content, if we could take Epictetus and Plato and Socrates, and we could use the methods of Socrates to extend thinking through questioning, that this would be a very compelling way to improve greatly online education. And I saw the power of educational savings accounts now that parents can parent direct funding. And I thought to myself, this would be a great way to disrupt government schools.
1: I'm all in favor of that. I'm fascinated by this feature of having direct one-on-one conversations with George Washington and Harriet Tubman. Like I've often said, well, you've probably been asked the same thing, but if you could invite five people to dinner, who would it be? From all of history. And, you know, it's the range is pretty cool. I mean, mine would probably be Jesus Christ, probably would be Winston Churchill, probably would be, I don't know, Martin Luther King Jr., probably would be, let me just ballpark
2: this. Let's say
1: Magic Johnson.
2: Okay.
1: And, Nolan Ryan. Sorry. Nolan Ryan has to be my sports guy. And then, someone else of history. But the point is, I would love to have a conversation where those people were forced to sit down and have a conversation with each other. You've kind of created, not quite that extent, but you've created that ability here.
2: Yeah. I mean, you know, there are many stories out in the media today about the dangers of AI, but one powerful positive use case has been this ability to perspective take, right? I do think it's very powerful to take these small language models, power these avatars, have students come back and now interface with a AI-powered Benjamin Franklin, for example, to understand what he was thinking, to understand his perspective. When we don't have these tools in place, we're much more susceptible to believing that all of our founders were evil people who wanted to keep certain types of people down. And if you actually understand the full and true history of the United States, we have brilliant, complex founders who were dynamic. And if you have an opportunity to have students interface with them, they understand the nuance and so much of what they wrote and thought.
1: Yeah, no, that's great. Well, Adam Mangana, we appreciate all that you're doing. If people want to know more about the Optima virtual reality experience, where they go?
2: Please have them come visit us at www.optimaacademy.online. 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We're now offering this course in 14 states. 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
1: Well, we go to more than 14, so I hope that people will. Optima Academy Online. Adam Mangana, thank you for all that you're doing.
2: Thank you so much, Kevin. It's a great show.
1: You got it. Kevin McCullough coming back from Times Square. Happy 250, America.
0: Stick around for more of That Kevin next. War of 1812, our nation fought and won America's religious freedom. Today, that constitutional right is being assaulted once more from within.
3: Religious liberty and rights in general were under attack. We all of a sudden became the enemy.
0: In the important new documentary by Dawn's Early Light, anti-Christian bias is exposed at the highest levels of government.
4: I got 6 months of house arrest, 5 years probation.
5: I'm sorry, our rights have been suspended? Hard to believe that the instruments of government would ever be used to punish faith.
0: 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The governmental hostility and prejudice is uncovered, and Trump's fight to restore our constitutional liberties and religious freedom.
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11: Jesus said, "This is the will of my Father, that everyone who beholds the Son and believes in him will have eternal life." 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
14: All right, Kevin McCullough, glad to have you with us on the Thursday edition here. It's a funny thing happening in Hollywood right now, which I don't find usually very funny, but I think it does speak to the success that one Dwayne Johnson, you know him as The Rock, has probably, as one of the reasons why he's probably had the success that he has. Earlier this week, Hollywood stars began lashing out at him because he basically said that he is going to keep his politics to himself, that he's not going to come out and endorse people and take positions on things and put himself in the firing squad on the political front. And he told Esquire that he hates the slinging of modern politics. So, in other words, using that to just, like, get a flash of attention and so forth. So, George Takei, who was a part of Star Trek, and the guy's still alive. I don't know how he is. He's, like, 185 years old or something like that. He's, like, he's really old. But also, actor Will Wheaton both took to social media to slam Johnson, arguing that his silence makes him complicit. Dwayne The Rock Johnson's recent comments to Esquire about wanting to keep politics to myself has divided, saying that they've divided fans. I'm not sure. Some calling out his silence, Takei wrote on Threads. I don't know. I think George Takei is wrong on that. I think that the less a major media star who is not a politician and nobody should be looking to for political advice, I think the more they decide to just keep themselves to themselves, I think that's wisdom for his career and what he does and the audience base he's trying to reach. He it's his job to not divide people. And then Takei wrote again on Monday, "Silence is complicity." Will Wheaton also called out Johnson on a Threads post later, and he deleted it, that was reported by Entertainment Weekly as saying, "So disappointing to find out he is such a coward." I would love Will Wheaton to say that to Dwayne Johnson's face. That's funny. That's really funny. However, some came to Johnson's defense online. Comedian Matt Rife took to X, and he said, "I love how he's a coward, but could quite literally tear Will's throat out of his out of him. This internet comment world is so bold." And he's true. That's true. Like, the Rock could squish Will Wheaton between his fingers. The controversy stems from Johnson's Esquire interview for the magazine's summer cover story, and he explained why he'll be keeping himself to himself. He says, "What I've learned through experience is that I need not want, the main thing, keep the main thing the main thing. And the main thing for me, the thing that in the morning I swing my legs out of bed and I run towards, is creating my art, creating storytelling. And I've learned I'm going to keep politics to myself." And you know what? I admire him for this, because I think he's also admitting in this that, you know what? I'm focused on my job, and politics may not be my expertise, and I shouldn't be swaying people to think something just because The Rock thinks it. The people that vote should know for themselves what the facts are, and the people that are making those decisions when they cast those votes should make them based on informed decisions. And he's saying, I'm not someone you should look to for political advice. I want to go make stories. I want to make Moana 3 or whatever, and not be the subject. And look at the, and because Will Wheaton and George Takei are both hardcore left, look at them throw the temper tantrum, stamp their feet, steam come out of their ears, because he won't do what they want. So silly. Kevin McCullough coming right back. It's That Kevin Show, thatkevinshow.com.
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17: With SRN News, I'm Mary Rose. President Trump's plans to commemorate America's 250th anniversary of independence with a rally on the National Mall have been complicated by severe storms that have gathered near Washington, forcing event organizers to order an evacuation. Plans for fireworks are still moving forward in other cities, including Chicago and New York, and the president is determined and says he will still deliver a July 4th speech. The funeral for Iran's Supreme Leader Ayatollah Ali Khamenei has started months after his death in an airstrike on the first day of the war. The body of Khamenei, who was 86, is on display in Tehran, Iran's capital, on Saturday at the state start funeral commemorations that will end on Thursday when he is buried at the Imam Reza Shrine in Mashhad, his place of birth. This is SRN News.
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18: Denver forecast on this Saturday evening of the 4th of July holiday. Hope you're all enjoying a nice celebration. Partly cloudy skies, overnight lows down to 60. For your Sunday, early sunshine with a 30% chance for showers and thunderstorms. Daytime highs in the lower 90s with overnight lows down to 65. Heading into Monday, early sunshine with another round of showers and storms possible. High temperatures around 95, overnight lows in the middle 60s. Tuesday, Wednesday, and Thursday, we're including a slight chance for a shower thunderstorm each day. Highs in the lower 90s, overnight lows in the middle 60s. I'm meteorologist Patrice Sutton.
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20: And the belief was that you were to be submissive to authority over you unless that authority usurped the higher law. And they believe that's what occurred, and you see that in the language of the Declaration of Independence. And that really was the motivation throughout the Revolutionary War.
19: Happy Independence Day from Focus on the Family. We're joined today by historian Rod Gregg, who will share about the incredible faith of George Washington and other leaders in the Revolutionary War. They were vital in securing our freedom. I'm John Fuller, and your host is Focus President Jim Daly.
21: John, I love reflecting on how God's hand of providence has been on this nation from the very beginning. Of course, we know that George Washington and the members of the Continental Congress were fallible people. We are all fallible. We're all sinners saved by grace, and we get that. But God certainly used their faith and courage in extraordinary ways, and we can learn a lot from them. Our guest today is historian Rod Gregg, as you've mentioned. And he's dedicated a lot of his time studying the Revolutionary War and the faith of the founders. And I'm looking forward to this discussion.
1: I am too. Rod is an award-winning author of more than 20 books. He has spoken at many, many different venues. He's been on national TV shows, sharing from his wealth of expertise. He and his wife have 7 children and 14 grandchildren.
21: Rod, welcome back.
20: Thank you. Good to be here.
21: So good to have you. Tell me, in your words, why is it important for us to talk about George Washington's faith and the influence that he had on the American Revolution? So often in today's, you know, lexicon, when we raise a founding father, good point, people jump on all the bad points. But what was so unique about Washington and his commitment?
20: Well, to me, I think what's distinctive about him the most in terms of faith is that he was really representative, in the sense that he was motivated and directed by his personal faith, and that was really typical of what it was like in colonial America. The Judeo-Christian worldview was really the bedrock foundation, and it really affected everything: American law, culture, government. And Washington really was more typical of his day and then you would think that you'd see in any other era.
21: He seemed to express in his writings and his diary, etc., just how much faith meant to the country, and that the events of the Revolution were evidence of why all Americans should have faith. And in fact, he said this in one of those writings: "I am sure there never was a people who had more reason to acknowledge a divine interposition in their affairs than those of the United States. And I should be pained to believe that they have forgotten that agency, which was so often manifested during our revolution." Mm. I mean, that's pretty straightforward, mm-hmm. right?
20: Right. And he uses the phrase throughout his writings, which were voluminous, by the hand of providence, by the hand of providence, through the hand of providence, the interpositioning of providence. He uses that a lot, and that's where the title in the book comes from. But Washington was a very reserved man. He was a low church Anglican. And he really was one, his family said, who wanted to express his faith more by action than by words, although he wrote a lot and expressed a lot of his faith in his writings. And it was really important in his leadership during the Revolutionary War as general and as commanding general of the Continental Army and all the armies, his particular army that he led himself. He encouraged his troops to follow the what he called the character of a Christian in their duties. He was very serious about appointing chaplains, and chaplains who were serious about their faith. He took a position that after defeats, he would call for a time of reflection and worship and repentance. And what you saw there was in Washington's influence and how he made sure that his troops treated loyalists that were near his army. Mm-hmm. He treated them respectfully and did not mistreat them. And that really attracted them to the patriot cause, particularly in contrast to the British, who so often would fall into this harsh, brutal form of warfare that kind of moved people away from them. And when you look at the population, Americans at the time of the Revolution, it was pretty much thirds, a third patriot, a third loyalist, and a third not sure which way to go. And that third really made a difference. And because of the, in many ways, I think the conduct of the British, conduct of Washington's army in contrast, that third moved over to the patriot side, and that made a big difference.
21: Yeah, I'm sure. You know, Washington often referred to providence as playing a key role. And, you know, sometimes historians debate, you know, were they people of true faith, a Christian faith, or people of just a greater God, you know, not really narrowing it to to Jesus, basically. Speak to Washington's understanding that way and the language of the day when they talk about providence and divinity and a great God. They're still pointing to the God that we believe in today.
20: Right, the God of the Bible. And Washington's family were insistent that his faith was genuine and deep and serious. He not only provided leadership in his church, but in the community. He would privately fast at times. And his faith all the evidence shows to it being genuine. And he spoke often of providence of God working in this time of revolution. When he resigned his commission at the end of the war, then before Congress, it was a very moving, dramatic scene, a lot of tears. Washington, who was very stoic about things like that, really struggled to keep his feelings in, but he made the point of saying again that the American victory and independence came from what he called the interposition of providence, and also that he trusted the future of this new nation in the hands of God.
21: When you look at Yorktown as an example of that providence, as he saw it, what happened in Yorktown in the battle, and how did Washington translate that as a divine intervention?
20: Well, you really have a situation of the proverbial David and Goliath, with the Americans and facing the strongest military force on the face of the earth at the time. 1777, the British captured Philadelphia, the capital, and occupied it, and European leaders thought, well, that's all over. Washington wanted to attack British forces in New York. The French general, Rochambeau, suggested they move south because they'd learned that Cornwallis's British army had faced a lot of problems and lost a lot of troops and had been weakened in a Carolina campaign, and so he moved up to Yorktown in Virginia and was there trying to recoup. And Washington and the French army made this rapid, remarkable march from New York to Virginia, aided by the French Navy, and bottled up the army. The British had already, a few years earlier, at the Battle of Saratoga, lost an army of 6,000 troops to the Americans, and here they were now losing an army of 7,000. They were surrounded, they were under siege, and they had to surrender. At the base of all that was really the American worldview. And the American worldview was Judeo-Christian, the biblical worldview. It affected and shaped everything in the way that Americans thought and acted and responded to all of this. And so it's a remarkable revolution when you think about it in contrast, say, to the French Revolution that occurred at the same time, where it was really a bloody revolution against all authority, even Christianity. But the American Revolution was a revolution of law, in the fact that Americans believe that Parliament, and later they believe the king as well, were usurping God-given or inalienable rights. And so it's no accident the Declaration of Independence said that all men are created equal and endowed by their creator with certain inalienable God-given rights, including life, liberty, and the pursuit of happiness. That's what they were motivated to fight for, not taxes, but that.
21: Let me ask you in that regard, when you look at the freedom of religion, which seems to be under assault today, it's like we've forgotten our way and what our founding was about. Where did the freedom of religion originate, and why do we often refer to that as the most core freedom?
20: Well, the founding of the 13 English colonies occurred in a remarkable time and place in the wake of what was called the English Reformation, where there was an explosion of faith in England that spread across the nation in a great revival. And in that time and place, at that moment in time, that very narrow moment, that's when the English people spilled into the American colonies. And you had a real diversity of faith. You had the Puritans in New England, the Baptists in Rhode Island, the Dutch Reformed in New York. You had the Quakers in Pennsylvania, the Presbyterians in New Jersey and Delaware, and the Catholics in Maryland. You had Jewish communities in New York, Philadelphia, and Charleston, and then you had the Anglicans in Virginia, the Carolinas, and Georgia. So a lot of diversity, but all people of the book. And so that was the foundation of American culture and law and government. And so when this revolution occurred, it really was a revolution of law, where the American people believed that through a series of actions, the British Parliament and later the King were attempting to usurp what was known then as the higher law. And the belief was that you were to be submissive to authority over you unless that authority usurped the higher law. And they believe that's what occurred, and you see that in the language of the Declaration of Independence. And that really was the motivation throughout the Revolutionary War.
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21: You know, Rod, you mentioned the book, Washington's Perspective on America's Sacred Calling as a Nation, and I want you to elaborate on that. But also, when you look at that idea of exceptionalism, I think this kind of fits in that area where there seems to be the founding of this country, the Revolutionary War. There is a spiritual overtone to it all. And again, while I've traveled, people have said America has stood as that beacon of freedom. If we lose America, we lose everything, because we try imperfectly to stand in that position of freedom through all different kinds of administrations and philosophies and beliefs. But I think at the core, America has always stood for that idea of freedom, democracy, etc., imperfectly as it does. But speak to that understanding that Washington seemed to have already, that this was an exceptional nation because of its connection to God, and then its future was pretty bright if we stood on the right values.
20: Well, and that is how, there's a good summary of what he believed. But again, he was really representative of the general worldview of the American people. And when you look at the Continental Congress, like you look at the American people at that time, you saw, in terms of faith, you saw those who had little or none. You had the nominal, and you had the people who were of strong faith. But aside from where they were personally, there was this underlying foundation, this Judeo-Christian worldview, and those values and those principles. John Adams said, again, about those signers and those who drafted the Declaration of Independence, and he said that beautiful group of young men were reunited only by one thing, and that was, quote, the general principles of Christianity. So if you look at how, for instance, Congress provided leadership for that drive for independence and that drive for freedom, Congress throughout the war, twice a year, called for days of prayer, fasting, and humiliation. That was what they called it. They actually had the audacity, after some defeats, to call on American people to repent of their sins. And after victories, they would call for times of worship. When they wanted to put out a message to the American people, they would send it to two places, and this included the Declaration of Independence. And that's why it's a document that's really laced with the language of faith throughout that. And if you think about it, you know, the U.S. Constitution's a rule book. Rule books don't have philosophy in them. The mission statement for America was the Declaration of Independence. So the Declaration of Independence gave you the mission statement, the why, the motivation, the explanation.
21: Yeah, that is really good to think of it that way. Rod, we have to talk about, the national sin, slavery, and what was going on at the time. And so often today, we place our current cultural perspective, our modern glasses, on the view of those then. Although I do like Shelby Steele, who I interviewed, and Shelby said he's an African-American. I think he operates out of Stanford University. But one of the things that he said is people need to understand that the founding fathers, although they didn't do away with slavery at the time, they wrote the document that would quickly compared to how long slavery had been in play. I think he said it was a 3,000-year-old industry that started in Africa, certainly was used around the world for an economic engine. We get all that. But he said, if you think about it, the founding fathers created a document that you quoted a moment ago about all men being created equal, that within 80, 90 years, it would result in the Emancipation Proclamation, what Abraham Lincoln would do. So they took a 3,000-year-old industry, created a document that could illuminate people at the right time with the right leadership to end it. And that's kind of part of our history, too. But speak to that idea that everything the Founding Fathers believed is nullified because they didn't attack slavery at the time, even though George Washington wrote about the growing concern he had about it.
20: Well, first of all, you have to acknowledge and understand, come from a point of view that's reality, that slavery was the great American tragedy. That often the way the government treated Native American peoples, great American tragedy. And yet, at the same time, there was this great debate about slavery with the founders at the time of the Declaration of Independence, and Jefferson's original draft was stronger about it, language that was taken out. And the big concern was, politically, that they felt like that it was so narrow of a vote to be able to pass this Declaration of Independence, and it really was narrow, because it had to be unanimous, because you couldn't have some colonies that were in, some colonies were out. And so the big debate was that finally they decided, after dealing with slavery, that they couldn't fix it. So they kicked the can down the road, because they felt like that they had to have the Declaration of Independence, they had to have a nation, and then it could be addressed. So then it came up again during the Constitution, and it still was not properly addressed, and the can was kicked down the road again. But even with all that imperfection, even with how that all turned out, still the forward motion was put in place, that it was be such hypocrisy to say in your mission statement that all men are created equal by their creator, and yet have such inequality with slavery. And so once that document became the mission statement of this new nation and was expressed through law, through the Constitution, it was like the clock was ticking on the death of slavery.
21: Hmm. Yeah. I mean, and that, you know, it is a scourge. It's horrific what took place. You don't want to minimize that. But like any nation, you hopefully continue to grow in a positive direction, in a good biblical direction, which I think when you look at the arc of history in the U.S., that's certainly, I think, the experience. And many people are coming to that same conclusion, including Shelby Steele, who just says, we are so much closer than we were 40 years ago, 60 years ago. So that continual progress is the key, even though it's imperfect. Rod, let me ask you, we have the privilege of celebrating our freedom in America today, largely because of what these people did back then. How did George Washington and the Founding Fathers celebrate their freedom right after their victory over the British?
20: Well, for all purposes, the Revolutionary War ended in 1781 with the victory at Yorktown. But it took another almost 2 years to work out all the details and come to a treaty at the Treaty of Paris. Washington's reaction was to call for a worship service. Hmm. Congress did the same thing. Congress called for, on these days of prayer and fasting, the Continental Congress observed those on typically by assembling together and then marching as a unit to a church in Philadelphia. And in some cases, twice at least, they went to two different churches for two different worship services. And that's how they reacted to the victory. There was this widespread celebration. On July 4th, they released the Declaration of Independence. Mm. But Jefferson, Adams, the founders, they thought the great party day would be on the 2nd. And Adams said, in fact, he wrote a letter to his wife and said that, you know, from now on, July the 2nd will be a day of celebration, of fireworks, of worship services, of great and glad celebration on the 2nd.
21: Yeah. You know, on this day, we're celebrating this. This is why we had you here, to talk about the founding of America, all of its goodness and all of its imperfection. And I think this will be a little bit of an unfair question, but you're the historian. So if we could slap the Jurassic Park idea onto the founding fathers and somehow we could revive them to come back today, and they look at America and they look at where we're at, what do you think their reaction would be?
20: Well, I would say that, and I've thought about that, I would say that, and I'm, you know, getting in the ground of speculation here, but I would say, first of all, that they would be impressed at the scope and measure of America. They would be impressed to a point with technology. I think they would have a lot to grieve about. I think they would grieve a lot about America and where it is today in terms of its shift in the worldview. Because, and this is really central to everything that you're addressing, I believe, but the great influential and underreported story of our generation, to me, as a historian, is the shift in the worldview in the Western culture and in America in particular. You know, everybody has a worldview. It's how you look at life. It's how you view the world. It's your core values. 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And in the late 20th century,

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2: Unroll this according to his plan. And, you know, I think we need to be projecting the very things the Founding Fathers talked about in terms of a sense of faith, religious freedom, the core beliefs of the Judeo-Christian perspective, the fruit of the Spirit. If we can do those things and remain calm, I think people will wake up when we go into this folly of trying to live life without God, because I think it ends up in a dead end. And I think our culture is experiencing that now.
3: Well, always throughout history, if you study church history, the challenge has been, and it is today, that in whatever circumstances we face, that we show the love of Christ.
2: Do that consistently, and God will take care of it. Think of the people in Rome and what they faced, like you mentioned China, where it doesn't look like the church is going to flourish or even get out of that decade or that century, and then the Lord turns it around. And the thing standing in the floor of the Colosseum today is what? Oh, a cross. The cross of Christ. Isn't that interesting? Rod, this has been great. Thank you for the conversation. Thanks for re-educating us on what the Founding Fathers, particularly George Washington, was about, what this nation was founded upon, the principles that it was founded upon, and the reminder of how do we get back there and concentrate on the core things. Fear not, be anxious for nothing, and love your neighbor, and love God. And I think you've got the ingredients there for a truly continued great nation. Thanks for being with us.
3: My pleasure.
2: And if you want a copy of this great book, By the Hand of Providence, get in touch with us, and we will send it to you for a gift of any amount. If you can make a monthly commitment, like Gene and I do, and Dina and John do.
4: Monthly contributors.
2: Yeah, that's a great way to do it. We'll send you a copy as our way of saying thank you. 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
4: In his second letter to the Corinthians, the Apostle Paul wrote, "Where the Spirit of the Lord is, there is freedom." Well, freedom, liberty, was the pressing need felt by the leaders of 13 American colonies more than 200 years ago. They had a deep faith in God and decided to take a stand against the mightiest empire in the world when they signed the Declaration of Independence. I'm John Fuller. This is Focus on the Family with Focus President and author Jim Daly. And Jim, I suspect that there are many, many people who really don't understand and fully comprehend the circumstances surrounding that document and this special day.
2: Well, it's true, John. We weren't present at the moment. All the subtlety of what was going on in the culture of early America is lost. We don't know it. But we can try to feel it through creative efforts. And, you know, think about the wonder that we have today when we celebrate July 4th. It's friends and family and barbecue and maybe going for a hike here in the beautiful Rocky Mountains or going to the beach if that's what you live by. We celebrate it with fun and recreation and family. But we've got to remember, this is a serious issue back in 1776. These founding fathers, as they were putting their lives on the line, the Declaration

0: Declaration of Independence was seen as a document of treason by the British. In fact, I didn't know this, but they had to keep the name secret of the signers of the Declaration just to protect their lives.
1: Wow.
0: And that's the environment. That's the subtlety that we're talking about that's lost on us today. But our good colleagues that produce Adventures in Odyssey produced a fabulous, creative recollection of 1776, and we want to play that today for you.
1: As we do that, let me give some background. Adventures in Odyssey is a radio program that we've produced since 1987. It's intended for children, families across the land. 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It's so well done, and it weaves together entertainment and biblical truth. 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And the grandfather-type character named Mr. Whitaker, or Wit, runs an old-fashioned ice cream shop. 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And we have details at focusonthefamily.com/weekend. Today's episode is called The Day Independence Came and features a young history buff named Irwin Springer, who's currently playing a game of historical trivia with Wit and his friend Tom. But in a few minutes, who knows where he'll be?
2: Okay, here's one for you. Who commanded the British forces during the Revolution?
3: That's easy. General Charles Cornwallis.
4: Oh, boy, he sure got that.
5: How do you know all that stuff, Irwin?
3: Oh, I love the Revolutionary War. There were so many great heroes like Washington and Adams and Nathan Hale. It's my favorite period in history.
2: Oh, speaking of Franklin, that reminds me. I have a book about him for you, Irwin. It's a big, thick one, too. I found it in a sale downtown.
3: Really? Where is it?
2: It's on one of the shelves in the Bible room. I didn't want any of the kids to handle it before you got to it.
3: Great!
4: Look at him go. You'd think he was looking for buried treasure or something.
2: Well, what makes you think he isn't?
3: Great, there's nobody here. I'll be able to read it right now. Let's see. There it is on the top shelf. Now, where's the stepladder? Well, here's a chair. Mr. Whitaker doesn't like us to climb on chairs. I'll just do it real quick and nobody will ever know. There we go. Still pretty high. I think I can stretch up and get it, though. Got it! Whoa!

0: Oh, my head. Ouch. Oh, my head. The book must have hit it when I fell down. Hey, where is my book? Come to think of it, where's Wits End? This looks like the old dirt road up to Trickle Lake, except it isn't.
1: Boy! You, boy!
0: Who, me?
1: Yes. Follow me if you value your hide.
0: Excuse me, but I was taught never to go with strangers. Oh, right behind you!
2: Hey now, hold up, rebel! Hold on!
0: Did he say rebels?
1: Yes. We have to get out of this clearing. Over there! Get behind those bushes!
3: Where are they? I don't know. They run like rabbits. Now they've got to be about here somewhere.
4: Well, let's take a breather for a moment, shall we, Alfie?
3: Right.
0: They look like redcoats.
1: Yes, they are redcoats, and deadly ones, too. We have to think of some way out of this. We could fight, but unfortunately I have no more shot left. Still, there must be some way.
0: Hey, look up there, above the soldiers.
1: What?
0: You see it? That big white-looking thing.
1: Yes, so?
0: It's a wasp's nest.
1: So it is. How's your aim?
0: Not too good.
1: All right. Looks like it's up to me, then. Hand me that rock over there.
0: Okay.
1: Now, we'll only have one shot, so it has to count. Are you ready?
0: Yep, ready.
1: Hey, lobsterbacks, how about some company?
5: Look out! Ow!
0: Yeah, look at him go.
1: Oh, we fixed them for fair, eh?
0: The wasps are turning.
1: We best beat a hasty retreat or we'll end up as food for the wasps ourselves.
0: You said it. Let's get out of here. They're still coming.
1: There's a lake ahead. Can you swim?
0: No.
1: Well, there's no time like the present to learn.
0: Whoa!
1: Well, now, don't struggle, I've got you. I have you. Now, that's it. Just move your arms and legs. Yeah, that's good. Oh, this way. That's it, now. Up under the shore. Well, we've had quite an adventure. And I don't even know your name, or where you're from.
0: I'm Erwin Springer from Odyssey.
1: Well, Erwin Springer from Odyssey, I thank you for saving my life.
0: Likewise, I'm sure. And you are?
1: My name is Hale. Nathan Hale.
0: Nathan Hale? The Nathan Hale?
1: Huh? You've heard of me?
0: Who hasn't heard of you?
1: Well, I don't know. Everyone, I would imagine.
0: Wait a minute. If you're Nathan Hale, then this must be... What year is this?
1: 1776. July, to be precise. We're just outside of the township of New York.
0: New York? Oh, wow! Oh, wow!
1: Mr. Springer, are you all right?
0: Yeah, I just can't... You're really Nathan Hale?
1: Yes. I think I better get you back to camp. You seem a bit delirious. Can you walk?
0: Yeah, sure.
1: Are you sure? It's a good stretch of the legs.
0: No, I'm okay, really. Let's go.
1: Good fellow. All right, this way then.
0: Wait a minute. What camp?
1: The camp of the Continental Army, of course.
0: Oh, wow. Oh, wow.
6: Halt, who goes there?
1: Nathan Hale and Master Erwin Springer from the Township of Odyssey.
6: Nathan? Thank God you're all right. You're long overdue.
1: If it hadn't been for this young man, I might not have made it at all.
6: Well, you're to report to headquarters right away.
1: Yes, I do have information that won't wait. Master Springer, follow me.
0: Oh, wow. Oh, wow. I can't believe this. I'm in the middle of the Colonial Army.
1: Well, we don't have much, but we call it home.
0: This is everything I've ever dreamed about come to life.
1: I'm glad it meets with your approval. Here we are, the headquarters tent. Wait here, there's someone I want you to meet.
0: This is incredible! Incredible! The kids at Wits End are never gonna believe this. I'm not even sure I believe it. Maybe I should pinch myself to see if I'm awake. No, if I am dreaming, I don't want to wake up. This is great!
7: Master Springer, come in.
0: What next?
8: So this is the young man who saved my captain's life.
5: Yes, sir. This is Master Erwin Springer of Odyssey.
8: I'm pleased to make your acquaintance, Master Springer. I'm George Washington.
0: Oh, wow! Oh, wow!
8: Oh, wow? Is that some sort of Indian greeting?
5: I don't know, sir. He does seem to say it often, though.
8: Well, in the interest of maintaining good relations with the people of Odyssey, I say, oh, wow to you, Master Springer.
0: Thank you, sir.
8: In saving Captain Hale, you have done me a great service. I am in your debt.
0: You in my debt? Oh, no, sir. I just pointed out where the wasps were. It was Captain Hale who did all the work.
8: And modest, too. Master Erwin, we were just about to retire for prayers. Will you join us?
0: Prayers?
8: Unless, of course, you don't pray.
0: Oh, no, I do pray. Every day. I'm a Christian.
8: A patriot and a Christian, too. There's no better combination. Let's do it, then. My tent's this way. Oh, most glorious God, I acknowledge and confess my faults in the weak and imperfect performance of the duties of this day. Direct my thoughts, words, and work. Daily frame me more and more into the likeness of thy Son, Jesus Christ. In his name, amen.
5: Amen.
8: Master Erwin, you seem perplexed.
0: I just can't believe that I'm praying with General Washington. I never knew you were so... I mean, I've always read that you were religious, but I didn't realize how much Jesus really meant to you.
8: And what of you, Erwin Springer? Do you hold those truths in your heart?
0: Well, I guess I never thought about it before. I mean, I've read about it and everything, but until now I never realized how God really does rule countries, and he is in control of what happens to them. So, I guess the answer to your question is, yes, sir, I do hold these truths in my heart.
8: Then Captain Hale was correct. You are the right man for the job.
0: Job? What job?
8: Listen carefully. Even as we speak, the Second Continental Congress is preparing a statement of independence from England. But I fear that some in that assembly do not feel, as you and I do, that God must be first in our country. And so I have written a message to them, urging them to remember the ruler of nations as they ready the document. I wish you, Erwin Springer, to deliver this message.
0: Me?
8: I know the journey will be tiring, and there is little time. But will you do this for me?
0: Oh, yes, sir!
8: Excellent. Your horse is waiting outside.
0: Horse?
5: Yes. You do ride, don't you?
0: Well, there's no time like the present to learn. Are you coming with me, Captain Hale?
5: No, I'm afraid I must travel a different path. Back to New York.
0: But you'll be caught. I mean, if you're caught, won't you be...
5: Hanged? Yes, in all probability. But if that is the Lord's will, then who am I to stand in the way? I only regret that I have but one life to lose for my country. Now, up you go.
8: Godspeed, Erwin Springer. You carry our best hope. Onward to liberty.
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3: Whoa, whoa, whoa, whoa, whoa, whoa, whoa, whoa. Oh, why did I ever think riding a horse was fun? But this is it, the Pennsylvania State House. Oh, wow!
4: Shh!
3: I'm sorry, Mr. Whitaker?
4: Who?
3: Oh, nothing. You just look like someone from my hometown.
4: Really? Poor fellow.
3: Yeah. Is this where the Second Continental Congress is meeting?
4: Well, indeed it is. That's them in there. Come, have a seat, Master.
3: Irwin Springer.
4: Oh.
3: Thanks, but I've been sitting too long already. Besides, I have a message for the Congress from General Washington.
4: Oh, well, we can't keep that waiting, can we? Here, help me up then, and we'll deliver your message.
3: But they're talking.
4: Oh, that's merely Adams and Dickinson. They're always talking. Come on now.
5: Destroying our house in winter and exposing a growing family before we've got another shelter.
6: It is Britain who has already destroyed the shelter.
4: President Hancock.
7: Mr. Franklin, we're in debate.
3: Benjamin Franklin?
4: I realize that, sir, and I apologize for the outburst, but this young gentleman has just arrived with a message from General Washington.
7: Oh, well, then, by all means, do read it.
4: All right, go ahead, Master Springer.
3: Oh, wow! Gentlemen of the Congress, I write you at a most delicate time. Our cause faces its most trying days. General Howe has gathered 30,000 troops, ready to strike our position. As usual, we are short on ammunition, rations, and men. But we stand ready to fight, awaiting the outcome of your decision for or against independence.
6: There. What do you think of your precious king now, Mr. Dickinson? A king who has massed 30,000 troops to attack one of his own colonies.
8: A colony that rebelled against him, sir. Discipline where discipline is due.
6: Discipline? Have you forgotten the causes for which we fight? Taxation without representation. The oppression of our citizens.
8: Unlike you, Mr. Adams, I cannot so easily remove myself from the most powerful empire on the earth. We have no hope of winning. Better alive Englishmen than dead patriots.
4: There are many, Mr. Dickinson, who would say that to live under English rule is to be dead.
8: Hear, hear. Really, Mr. Franklin? And does this cause merit sending our small army to certain defeat against such overwhelming numbers?
3: But it's not certain defeat. We'll win, honest.
7: Master Springer, you are a guest of this assembly. Please remember that.
3: Yes, sir.
4: The cause of freedom merits any price, Mr. Dickinson. And as for myself, this great force only spurs my belief that we must strengthen our unity, not weaken it. We must indeed all hang together. Or most assuredly, we will all hang separately.
8: I think General Washington will not find his opponents so amusing.
6: Of what concern is the size of the enemy? I feel no anxiety at the large army against us. Have we forgotten the remarkable interventions of heaven in our favor? God will not forsake a people engaged in so righteous a cause if we remember His loving kindness.
8: And are we so sure that God is with us?
3: General Washington thinks so.
7: Master Springer.
3: I'm sorry, President Hancock. I know I shouldn't talk, but I haven't finished the message. I firmly believe that God is on our side, as long as we are on His. And so, my only request is that you seek the counsel of Almighty God and humbly implore His providence in this most solemn task. G. Washington.
8: Well, the general's faith does him credit, to be sure. But most military men believe that God is with them. It hardly makes it so. More likely, God doesn't care at all about this conflict.
4: He cares, Mr. Dickinson. I have lived so a long time. And the longer I live, the more convincing proofs I see of this truth, that God governs in the affairs of men. And if a sparrow cannot fall to the ground without his notice, is it probable that an empire can rise without his aid?
8: You speak of empires, Dr. Franklin. But I see no empire here. Only 13 colonies trying to bind together into a commonwealth. And what will happen to that commonwealth in 20 or 30 years, gentlemen? Might not this great union itself become unwieldy and split into separate commonwealths?
3: No, it won't. It'll stay together and grow. What you're doing here today is the beginning of a great nation. The greatest in the whole world. You can't give it up now. You can't.
8: The idle dreams of youth. But what does reality say, gentlemen? Does it not tell us that this union you hold so dear will dissolve, and the many who have been sacrificed on the altar of freedom will have died in vain? I implore you, gentlemen, don't let that happen. Vote against independence!
7: Mr. Adams, have you anything to say?
9: What can I say that hasn't already been hackneyed back and forth 100 times in this room? The issue is plain. Before God, I believe the hour has come. Live or die, survive or perish, I am for the Declaration. It is my living sentiment, and by the blessing of God, it shall be my dying sentiment. Independence now, independence forever.
7: It must still be put to the vote.
8: Mr. President, may I say something?
7: Mr. Dickinson?
8: I'm sure that my behavior today will finish off my popularity in this land. But I would rather be unpopular forever than vote away the blood and happiness of my countrymen. It's clear I can't stop you, but I also can't, in good conscience, vote with you. Therefore, I respectfully take my leave.
9: A noble fellow.
4: Indeed.
7: To the vote, gentlemen. Resolved that these United States are and of right ought to be free and independent states, that they are absolved from all allegiance to the British Crown, and that all political connection between them and the state of Great Britain is and ought to be totally dissolved. New Hampshire?
10: Aye.
11: In the course
7: Massachusetts.
11: Of events, it becomes necessary for
7: Connecticut.
11: One people
12: aye.
11: To dissolve the political band.
7: Rhode Island.
4: All these truths to be self-evident.
7: New Jersey.
4: That all men are created equal.
7: Pennsylvania.
3: Judge.
12: Aye.
3: Do declare that
7: Virginia.
3: These United Colonies
12: aye.
3: Are
12: North
3: and
12: Carolina.
3: Of right ought to be free and independent states.
7: South Carolina.
3: And for the support
12: aye.
3: Of this declaration, with firm
7: Delaware.
3: Reliance on the protection
12: aye.
3: Of the divine providence,
7: Maryland.
3: We mutually pledge
12: aye.
3: To each other our lives,
7: Georgia.
3: Our fortunes,
12: aye.
3: And our sacred honor.
7: New York.
13: New York respectfully abstains.
7: That's 12-0 with one abstention. The motion passes.
12: Yeah.
4: Erwin Springer, proclaim the news that these United States under God are now and forevermore free.
3: The colonies have independence. The Declaration has passed. The United States of America are free. Hooray! United States are free. The United States are free.
4: Erwin. Oh. Erwin? Oh, come on now. Wake up. That attaboy.
3: Oh, ow, my head. Oh, Mr. Franklin?
10: Franklin? No, it's Mr. Whittaker.
7: Easy now, easy. You took quite a fall.
3: I was in Philadelphia with Benjamin Franklin and John Adams.
7: Oh, it sounds like he's going to be okay. Yeah. Well, I'll go check on the ambulance.
3: What happened?
10: Oh, your chair slipped out from under you. Looks like the book hit you and you hit the floor. You were only out for a couple of seconds, but we'll take you to the hospital just in case. Now, what were you talking about when you woke up?
3: Oh, I had this incredible dream. I was in the Revolution with Nathan Hale, and I prayed with George Washington, and he sent me back to the Continental Congress with a message, and I saw them sign the Declaration of Independence.
10: Oh, wait a minute. Easy now. Sounds like you've had quite an adventure.
3: Oh, I know it was only a dream, but it seems so real.
10: Dreams are that way sometimes.
3: Yeah, but you know what was really weird, Mr. Whittaker?
10: What?
3: Benjamin Franklin looked and sounded just like you.
10: Really? Poor fellow.
3: Oh, wow!
0: And that concludes our Independence Day presentation on Focus on the Family, a radio drama called The Day Independence Came. And it was produced by our tremendously talented Adventures in Odyssey team. And Jim, I love the creativity and the fun throughout that whole episode.
12: It was a lot of fun. You know, my boys loved listening to Adventures in Odyssey as children right about bedtime. Uh-huh. That was when we would sit and listen. Routine. They'd lay in bed and it was great. And they did really love it. And so many great lessons for them, biblically based lessons. There's so much humor and creativity in the way the team describes that moment in history. And I trust it gave you another perspective about the 4th of July and what it means to live in these wonderful United States. Hey, isn't it amazing to be able to celebrate this holiday, even though our founding fathers were flawed? Of course, they're human. There are no perfect people. The Lord brought together some incredibly intelligent and insightful men to form this country, and we're still benefiting from the wisdom that they put in place many, many years ago.
0: That's right, and so many of them, as you know, Jim, had a deep religious faith, and that was evident when you read their writings. When you go back and look at history, it seems to be forgotten by so many today. And there are even active forces that want to remove God from all public conversation and public view, which does seem wrong, doesn't it?
12: It sure does. We're losing kind of the foundation of what this country is built upon. We talk about what's happening with religious liberty and the other freedoms that we've enjoyed for over 200 years. These freedoms were brilliant measures that the founding fathers put into place. And no other nation was created with these kinds of liberties in mind, and we are all so blessed to experience that here. And hopefully God's mercy will continue to flow through this nation so these deep foundational beliefs can be protected. And it's true, if we lose these freedoms, I really believe we're on the road to tyranny. You only need to look back at history to see that pattern repeated over and over again. And I hope we've been able to give you an educating and entertaining perspective on the founding. Our founding fathers deserve respect, and our nation deserves our steadfast diligence to continue being a nation of freedoms and a nation under God.
0: Well, those are some good thoughts, Jim, and I trust that you and your family will consider those in light of the celebrations that accompany Independence Day, and learn more about Adventures in Odyssey and this specific drama from our For God and Country collection when you stop by focusonthefamily.com/weekend. 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
20: March 4th, 1865. The Civil War was nearing its end. The nation was exhausted, divided, and grieving. On that day, President Abraham Lincoln delivered his second inaugural address, just 700 words spoken in about 7 minutes. 41 days later, Lincoln would be assassinated. Yet the words he spoke that day still echo through history. In that brief address, Lincoln referenced God 14 times, spoke of prayer, and quoted scripture repeatedly. He reminded Americans that both sides of the conflict shared a common faith, saying both read the same Bible and pray to the same God, and each invokes his aid against the other. Lincoln understood that political division alone could not explain the nation's crisis. More than 160 years later, America still wrestles with division, truth, and our dependence on God. The question is whether we'll remember the wisdom Lincoln left behind.
21: 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Lafayette, Denver, Boulder.
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23: With SRN News, I'm Ron Taylor. President Trump is set to speak from the National Mall in about a half hour at 11 p.m. Eastern Time after severe weather disrupted celebrations of America's 250th anniversary of independence earlier in several East Coast cities. In Washington, storms prompted a roughly two-hour evacuation of the National Mall. Elsewhere, severe weather prompting the cancellation of celebrations in Hartford, Connecticut, along with Harrisburg and Wilkes-Barre, Pennsylvania. Spectators at Boston's fireworks and concert were told to briefly seek shelter as well. President Trump spoke last night at Mount Rushmore, saying those are just some of the reasons why the 4th of July marks what he calls one of the most extraordinary days in the history of the world.
24: Tomorrow we mark 250 years of glorious independence and 250 years of majestic American freedom. Nothing like it.
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25: Denver forecast on this Saturday evening of the 4th of July holiday. Hope you're all enjoying a nice celebration. Partly cloudy skies, overnight lows down to 60. For your Sunday, early sunshine with a 30% chance for showers and thunderstorms. Daytime highs in the lower 90s with overnight lows down to 65. Heading into Monday, early sunshine with another round of showers and storms possible. High temperatures around 95, overnight lows in the middle 60s. Tuesday, Wednesday, and Thursday were included. Including a slight chance for a shower thunderstorm each day, highs in the lower 90s, overnight lows in the middle 60s. I'm meteorologist Patrice Sutter.
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29: To tell you about the Jubilee Singers, I'll have to take you back to the time after the Civil War. At that time, most former slaves weren't educated until a school named Fisk University opened. But life wasn't easy at the school. The students faced threats of violence, cold and crumbling buildings, and a severe lack of funds. The treasurer of the school, George Leonard White, had an idea.
30: I believe it would do much for morale if we were to create a choir.
29: Mr. White soon found that many of the students had learned songs they called spirituals while they were slaves. He tried to convince his students to perform them in a cantata.
1: Well, I'm sorry, Mr. White, but we aren't going to sing our plantation songs for any crowd.
30: Why in heaven's name not?
2: Those are our songs, Mr. White. They're personal.
29: But even while the choir improved, the school fell deeper and deeper into financial crisis.
4: Well, I've just received a notice from the bank holding our mortgage. They're giving us 6 months to pay off our loan. We'll be evicted come next spring.
29: Mr. White became convinced that a tour with his choir would be the only way to generate the money necessary to save the school.
4: Very well, Mr. White. Take your company of evangelist singers to the north.
29: Once the tour began, the difficulties only increased.
5: Now you can ride in the caboose or you can walk.
30: Well, we can eat a meal or get a few rooms tonight.
5: I'm so hungry, my ribs are sticking to my backbone.
30: You just said all of your rooms are open.
4: Not for them, they ain't.
30: No rooms.
29: Still, they pressed on faithfully, committing themselves to him who would not fail them.
30: I believe that the Lord sent us on this mission, and where he calls, he always provides.
29: In the months to come, the choir's burdens grew. Their strength failed due to ill treatment at hotels and on railroads, poorly attended concerts, and the intimidation and ridicule of racists.
6: That's terrible.
5: Shameful.
29: It is. However, I believe that a gentleman will not insult me, and no man, not a gentleman, can insult me.
5: Oh, I'm going to have to ponder that line a bit.
6: Yeah.
29: Anyway, as time went by, one would expect things to improve. They did not. The greatest difficulty was that in making just enough to pay their expenses, the group began to lose hope. What was the point of their mission if every penny only paid for their travel expenses and did nothing to help their school?
6: I would have given up.
5: Not me.
29: No, Mr. White wouldn't allow it. One particular Sunday, the group was invited to sing at a black church.
4: It's a true pleasure to have you all here to sing for us. I've heard good things about you.
2: When does the service start, Reverend?
4: We begin promptly at 10 o'clock. You'll sing for us directly after.
30: After? After what?
4: After the service.
2: But if we wait until after the service, won't most of the folks leave?
4: Maybe, but I can't forgo the sermon, and we need to take our own offering first.
30: In other words, you're afraid that if your congregation gives us an offering, they won't give any to you?
4: We do have poor folks, and giving is down. The Lord's work is always the first priority.
30: Are you suggesting, Reverend, that we aren't doing the Lord's work?
4: Oh, I've no doubt you're very entertaining, but the word must be preached.
30: Yes, it must. All right, everyone. Gather your things. We're leaving.
4: Leaving? Why, I've gone out of my way to make time for you.
30: And we appreciate it, too. But you can have it back. More time for you to preach the word.
4: As you wish.
7: Here we go again. Lord, you need to cut us a break. We've hit 10 miles of bad road, and now the horses come up lame.
30: That's enough, Mr. Holmes. Every beast of the forest is his, as well as the cattle on 1,000 hills.
8: You have to admit, Mr. White, the Lord hasn't exactly directed those cattle our way. Given the state of things, I'd say he penned them up and locked the gate.
30: Yes, things are dire, Thomas. But I believe God will not allow us to fail in so great a work. These are mere tests, which all who seek to do his work must endure.
2: I'm with you, Mr. White. I believe we're chosen by God to save our school. Things are bound to turn around.
8: Yeah, right. Right, Ellen.
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0: Mr. White's been gone a long time.
1: Mm-hmm. Oh, he'll be back when he finds a place for us.
0: If he finds a place.
2: I'm hungry,
1: bitch. I'm tired. There's no point in dwelling on things we can't do anything about.
3: Sorry, I'm so late, my friend.
4: Well, we were beginning to wonder if you took off with all our money.
3: I was tempted, but decided I wouldn't get very far on $1.
5: Did you find a hotel?
3: No, Phoebe. I'm afraid that no one would take us in.
0: Another night sleeping on a hard bench.
4: Well, at least we're in good company. The inns had no room for baby Jesus either.
5: That's true.
1: Yes, he knows our struggles.
3: Mm-hmm. I'm afraid I have more bad news.
0: Well, go on with it.
3: I spoke with our sponsor for tomorrow's concert. It seems they'll accept nothing but, well, minstrel songs.
5: What?
0: Minstrel songs? They want us to act like fools and sing their hateful, demeaning tunes? You have to be kidding.
3: It's all their audience will settle for. I understand that it's a humiliation. I'll cancel the event.
5: Will they pay?
3: There is a guarantee of money, yes.
1: That answers the question for me.
3: It's a lot to ask.
1: We've been ridiculed our entire lives, Mr. White. Every time they did it, they took something from us. At least this time, they'll be giving us something. Mm-hmm. And we can make good use of that money. We'll do it.
4: And the Lord will keep us from sinking down.
1: That's right, Benjamin.
5: All right.
1: Amen. Tally.

0: perform minstrel songs was truly humiliating for the choir. They had to dress up like buffoons and sing songs that insulted their intelligence and everything they had endured as slaves. But they did it anyway, believing the income would help improve their circumstances. It didn't. They continued to suffer from hunger and the cold. Due to their threadbare clothing in the winter, many in the group became ill. The concerts were often met with indifference and even suspicion by the pastors in their congregations. Time was ticking away, and closing the university began to seem inevitable. But the singers didn't give up. On November 16, 1871, they were scheduled to sing before the First National Council of Congregational Church in Oberlin, Ohio. They expected a warm welcome, but, well, they got just the opposite.
1: I hope you do realize that your singing here is rather inconvenient. We're much too busy to be bothered by a group that will surely embarrass the college.
2: We're here by invitation, Dr. Wolcott.
1: Yes, yes, my predecessors. But I'm trying to build a respectable institution here, not one that dwells on the injustices of the past.
3: That's hardly our desire, sir.
1: No, desire or not, it is most inconvenient. Still, I suppose we must get it over with. Stay here. I'll introduce you.
3: Oh, dear. This should be interesting. They look half asleep already. I don't know that a cantata will wake them up.
4: Here we go. Minstrels. No, wait. My friends, I'm going to ask you to do something I've not asked you to do since we began. I suggest we abandon our regular song list.
5: What?
3: And do what, Mr. White?
4: Remind them of their heritage. Oberlin strongly opposed slavery, and some of the people here are associated with Fisk University. How have they forgotten that? How dare they want to forget that?
5: What are you suggesting, Mr. White?
4: They need to be reminded of God's work of redemption. They need to hear your spirituals.
3: Oh, Mr. White,
4: I know, Ella, and I won't force you to do what I'm asking, but if ever we've met a group of people who need to hear the passion and power of your history, it is now. What do you say?
5: I'll do whatever you say, Mr. White. I reckon if we don't do something different, this may be our last concert.
3: That's true, Benjamin.
5: Ella?
3: How about Steal Away?
5: Yeah.
4: My thoughts exactly. After you, my friends.
5: Yeah.

0: Remarkable. Absolutely remarkable. Here's my address. Contact me about singing for my congregation as soon as possible, would you please?
1: I will, sir. Thank you.
2: I was transported, sir. Never before have I heard such heavenly voices.
1: It was a pleasure to be here.
3: Mr. White.
1: Dr. Wolcott.
3: It doesn't happen often, but when it does, I own up to it. I was mistaken. Out of fear that we might be embarrassed. I have been embarrassing. Please accept my apologies.
1: I do.
3: And here's the collection. $130. Not as much as I would hope, but I believe it will assist you in your cause.
1: Thank you, Dr. Wolcott. We'll have a nice bed and a good meal tonight.
4: Mm-hmm. You bet.
3: Oh, you shall, but you'll not use 1 cent of that to pay for it. I have a large enough house. I hope you'll do me the honor of staying there to enjoy what hospitality I can provide as long as you're here in Oberlin.
1: We'd be honored.
5: Excuse me, may I interrupt?
3: Of course, Reverend Beecher. I'll find you later, Mr. White.
1: Thank you, Dr. Wolcott.
6: Thank you.
7: Thanks.
1: Reverend Beecher? As in the most popular preacher in all of these United States?
5: Unfortunately, I'm not the Beecher you're thinking of, sir. I'm the much lesser Reverend Thomas. My brother is Henry Ward Beecher, the man whom you so admire.
1: Well, it's still a pleasure to meet you, Reverend.
5: Well, I must tell you that I am quite taken with your music. Although a staunch abolitionist, I feel that only now can I begin to truly understand the trials of the Negro.
1: Then we've served a good purpose, sir.
5: And you must continue to serve that purpose. Keep on singing them to any and all with ears to hear. There is truth in those songs, and the truth should never be held back. It is our most powerful weapon against evil. Amen. You must sing at my church in New York. And I intend to write my brother about you. I'm confident he'll want you to sing at Plymouth Church.
4: Church.
5: With respect, sir, I must ask you about your name.
1: Our name?
5: Surely you can't continue to call yourselves the colored singers from Fisk University.
1: Well, now that you mention it, I do have a few thoughts about that.
7: Oh.
1: But I haven't spoken to the choir about it.
7: You have a different name for us?
1: Today has made it clear to me. Through music, each one of you powerfully proclaims your sorrowful experiences and memories. Yet you do so while looking forward with hope to a future filled with promise.
7: It's true.
1: You know of the year of Jubilee.
8: It's the year set out in the Old Testament when slaves were made free and all debts were forgiven.
1: Exactly. I can think of no expression that describes our purpose so perfectly. So, I suggest that from today onward, you shall be known as the Fisk Jubilee Singers.
7: Oh, Fisk Jubilee Singers.
1: Very good.

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0: And that's when they finally became successful?
1: Actually, no, Olivia. Within days, they came very close to abandoning that tour.
0: What? Why?
1: Well, in spite of his success at Oberlin, the fortunes of the choir didn't change. Week after week, performing with little rest, they pressed on and the tour took its toll. Rheumatism, bronchitis, and fatigue plagued the singers. Discouraged, they prayed about whether the Lord would have them return home. But their only course seemed to be keep moving forward, on to New York. They pinned all their hopes on their success there.
0: Why not just go home?
1: Well, home to what? If they failed, the college would fail too. Well, don't forget, Olivia, they weren't just fighting for a school. They were fighting for the right to learn. If they couldn't learn, well, what sort of future could they have?
0: So what did they do?
1: They had become so committed to their calling that they were willing to wait as long as it took until the good time coming comes. Mr. White, though exhausted and overwhelmed with the pressure he faced daily, believed that they were wrestling with the devil for the future of Fisk. The pivotal event came 3 days before Christmas. Henry Ward Beecher, who truly was the most famous preacher in America, received his brother Thomas's letter and invited the group to sing at his weekly prayer meeting. Beecher's church included some of America's richest and most influential families. It was their best chance to receive the financial help they needed. If they failed, it was over.
2: Brothers and sisters, I have a treat for you today. You're about to hear songs that have been sung by generations of uneducated slaves. These songs have helped many captives to endure their chains, helped mothers to hope against hope and keep their souls up when all looked bleak and dark, because the ones they loved were stolen from them. I hope you may be stimulated in your sympathies and gladly help this group raise funds to pursue their studies. I believe that you will. Please welcome to Plymouth Church the Fisk Jubilee Singers!

0: Friends, this money cannot stay in my pocket any longer. And neither should yours. Though they sing like nightingales, these young men and women can't eat like them. Give! Give as the Lord has given to you!
1: So what happened?
2: Beach's church gave them $250 that night.
1: Wow.
2: And $600 more at a second concert.
1: Wow.
2: But more importantly, they spread the word about the Jubilee Singers. So much so that every church wanted to host them. In fact, over the next year, they raised over $40,000 from their concerts.
3: Well, that's a lot of money in them days.
1: Well, that's a lot of money today. What happened to the school?
2: Oh, I thought you didn't care about the school.
3: Yeah.
1: I do.
2: The Singers paid off all the school's debts and, in fact, raised enough money to build a whole new campus.
1: That's amazing.
2: Oh, yeah. Later, they sang for the Queen of England, performed at the White House for President Ulysses Grant, and a concert hall filled with congressmen and diplomats. And they sang for notable people of the day, like Mark Twain.
1: Did you ever meet them, Mr. Douglas?
2: I did. In fact, I gave a song to the Jubilee Singers when I was privileged to meet them.
3: Really? What was the song?
1: Yeah.
2: Oh, a haunting tune named Run to Jesus. Run to Jesus, shun the danger. I don't expect to stay much longer here.
3: Wow.
2: It was through that spiritual I was able to think of escaping from my slavery.
1: Wow.
2: I tell you, if the great book were destroyed today, it could be recreated out of the fabric of those plantation songs.
1: What an amazing story.
3: Sure is.
1: I haven't even gone to a fundraiser for my school, let alone risk my life for it like they did.
3: Yeah, makes me wish I'd have gone to college instead of settling for that mail-order high school diploma.
1: Well, I'd like to stay and talk some more, but I have to go.
2: To do what, if I may ask?
1: Well, first, I think I'll do my homework.
3: Good for you.
2: Good idea.
1: And, well, then I think I'll see if I can find some of their music. It rocks!

Now, I hope the story of the Jubilee Singers is as inspiring to you as it was to me. By using their talent and working faithfully, even going on when a lot of us might have given up, they touched the hearts of thousands of people, saved their school, and introduced the world to a powerful form of music that brought listeners closer to God. And it's more incredible when you think that they did it to save their school. How many of you would be willing to do that? I think Olivia might. Now that she understands the value of learning, isn't it amazing what God can do with His people when they're willing to follow Him? Romans 8 asks, "If God is for us, who can be against us? Who shall separate us?"

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7: According to the latest from the Pew Research Center, 78% of adults believe the public schools should allow students to voluntarily pray in student-led groups. 57% think coaches should be allowed to lead their teams in prayer, and 46% support teachers leading their classes in prayer. However, strong majorities of Americans who like the idea of coaches and teachers leading prayer do not want any student to be forced to participate. Michael Harrington reporting.
8: The Supreme Court's decision not to allow a Rastafarian to sue prison officials for cutting his hair is being seen as a rare defeat for religious freedom at the High Court. Experts say that the case underscores the complexity and far-reaching nature of religious freedom laws in the U.S. and the increasingly diverse faith traditions to which they apply. Christians now represent 62% of the American population, down from 78% just 20 years ago. This is SRN News.
9: Denver weather. Denver forecast on this Saturday evening of the 4th of July holiday. Hope you're all enjoying a nice celebration. Partly cloudy skies, overnight lows down to 60. For your Sunday, early sunshine with a 30% chance for showers and thunderstorms. Daytime highs in the lower 90s with overnight lows down to 65. Heading into Monday, early sunshine with another round of showers and storms possible. High temperatures around 95, overnight lows in the middle 60s. Tuesday, Wednesday, and Thursday, we're including a slight chance for a shower thunderstorm each day, highs in the lower 90s, overnight lows in the middle 60s. I'm meteorologist Patrice Sutter.
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14: Peter, what time is our train supposed to arrive?
15: 5:30.
14: Well, Susan and I have a compartment to ourselves.
15: That depends upon how crowded.

0: Of the train is Lucy. Are you nervous?
1: I've been on trains before.
0: I mean about going to boarding school for the first time.
1: No. Well, it's not so bad since Susan and I will be near each other.
0: Yes, that helps.
2: Don't worry, Lucy. I'll be there whenever you need me.
1: Thank you.
3: It's torture having to sit around on a train station like this.
1: Yes.
3: Carting our luggage and boxes all over the platform. I wish we could just get on with it. How long before our train, Peter?
0: A half an hour after Susan and Lucy's train. Look, everyone, try not to be so fidgety. It's bad enough that our holidays are over and we have to return to school. But this is just...
3: What's wrong, Lou? Ow!
4: What on earth? Susan, let me go. What are you doing? Where are you dragging me to?
5: I'm not touching you. Someone is pulling me.
3: Oh, stop it.
5: I feel just the same, as if we're being dragged along. Those frightful pulling. It's beginning again.
3: You've gone pale. You've all gone pale.
1: Oh, I can't bear it.
4: Look, Shop, all catch hands and keep together. This is magic. I can tell by the feeling. Quick.
5: Yes, hold hands. Oh, I do wish it would stop.

Drawn into Narnia was the original title of the story we're about to hear. The author, C.S. Lewis, wanted the reader to sense immediately the idea of being drawn or pulled into another world. That title was ultimately changed to include the name of the story's main character, Prince Caspian. But Lewis insisted on maintaining the original theme in the rarely acknowledged subtitle, The Return to Narnia. Hello, I'm Douglas Gresham, your host for Focus on the Family Radio Theatre. Jack Lewis observed that in so many fantasy stories, it seemed as if characters were summoned by magic, and the stories were told from the point of view of the magician, or the one who had done the summoning. Jack then wondered what it would be like to be on the receiving end of the summons, to suddenly be pulled from our world into another world. That was the beginning of the idea for Prince Caspian. And since it was our heroes and heroines from The Lion, the Witch and the Wardrobe who are summoned, a theme of return became a key part of the story. Jack didn't look at a return in the obvious physical sense, but went deeper to consider a restoration. A restoration of those things that are true. True life, true leadership, and mostly true faith. Prince Caspian tackles that idea and broader themes of the battle between good and evil, spiritual obedience and discernment, and ultimately joy. A festive joy when what was wrong has been put right again. Of course, one could argue that these are themes that pervade all of the Chronicles of Narnia. Maybe they do, but no more so than in this marvelous story of Peter, Edmund, Susan, Lucy, and their return to Narnia in Prince Caspian.

0: The classic adventure series loved by children of all ages, now brought to glorious life.
1: 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There's a wood inside it, and it's snowing, and it's called Narnia. 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
0: 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Best of all, you'll meet the most incredible lion in literature, Aslan.
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0: Once there were four children, whose names were Peter, Susan, Edmund, and Lucy. And it's been told in another story called The Lion, the Witch, and the Wardrobe, how they had a remarkable adventure. They had opened the door of a magic wardrobe and found themselves in a quite different world from ours. And in that different world, they had become kings and queens in a country called Narnia. While they were in Narnia, they seemed to reign for years and years. But when they came back through the door and found themselves in England again, it all seemed to have taken no time at all. That had all happened a year ago, and now all four of them were sitting at an empty, sleepy country railway station on their way back to school. Well, they were, but as you just heard, something strange happened, and the luggage, the seat, the platform, and the station completely vanished.
1: Oh, a wood? How have we...
2: Oh, Peter, do you think we've got back into Narnia?
3: It might be anywhere. I can't see a yard in all these trees. Oh. Let's try to get into the open, if there is any open. Come on.
0: The wood was so thick and tangled that they could hardly see into it at all. And nothing in it moved. Not a bird, not even an insect. They walked and walked and walked. The children's feet soon felt hot and heavy until...
2: Look! What's that over there?
1: What?
2: Are my eyes playing tricks? Or...
3: It's a stream!
4: Oh, at last. I'm so thirsty.
2: Come on!
1: Hurrah!
4: I'm hungry too. You're always hungry.
2: What are we to do? We have no idea where we are or how long we'll be here.
3: We must try to do something.
4: We'll follow the stream to see where it leads.
3: Come on.
4: Let's go. Come on.
3: This way.
0: So they began to follow the stream. It was very hard work. They had to stoop under branches and climb over branches, and they blundered through great masses of stuff like rhododendrons and tore their clothes and got their feet wet in the stream, and still there was no noise at all. They were beginning to get very tired of it when they noticed a delicious smell, and then a flash of bright colour high above them at the top of the right bank.
2: I say... I do believe that's an apple tree.
4: Yes.
3: It is. They're delicious too.
4: And this is not the only tree. Look there. And there. Why, there are dozens of them. This must have been an orchard a long time ago, before the place went wild and the wood grew up. And what's that?
3: By Jove, it's a wall. An old stone wall.
2: It's terribly broken down.
4: Look how high it goes. It's almost as tall as these trees.
3: Over this way. I see an arch of some sort.
4: It must have had a gate at one point.
3: Looks as if this apple tree has taken over.
4: It's the biggest of them all, isn't it?
2: Shall we push through? It's brighter through there.
3: We can try.
4: It's like a secret garden.
2: Oh, but it's so quiet. It seems rather sad to me.
4: This wasn't a garden. It was a castle. And this must have been the courtyard.
3: I see what you mean. Yes, that is the remains of a tower. And there is what used to be a flight of steps going up to the top of the walls.
4: Yes. And do you see those other steps? The broad, shallow ones going up to that doorway?
1: Yes.
4: It must have been the door into the great hall.
2: Oh!
1: Ages ago by the look of it.
3: Yes, ages ago. I wish we could find out who the people were that lived in this castle and how long ago.
2: It gives me a strange feeling.
3: Does it, Lou? Because it does the same to me.
2: Really?
3: I wonder where we are and what it all means.
1: What do you suppose is that doorway?
3: Let's see.
1: Yes, come on.
4: Except for the missing roof, I'd say it was once some sort of great hall.
2: Yes.
4: But what is that terrace kind of thing?
3: Why, don't you see? That was the dais where the high table was. Where the king and the great lord sat. Anyone would think you had forgotten that we ourselves were once kings and queens and sat on a dais just like that in our great hall.
4: In Caer Paravel at the mouth of the great river of Narnia. How could I forget?
2: Oh, yes. This hall must have been just like the great hall we feasted in.
5: But unfortunately without the feast. It's getting late, you know.
3: We shall need a campfire if we've got to spend the night here. I've got matches.
5: Oh, good.
3: Let's go and see if we can collect some dry wood.
4: Good idea.
1: Let's go.
3: This way.

0: That's a good fire. Well done, Peter and Edmund.
1: I wish I could say the same for these apples. I may never complain about school suppers again.
0: I'm so glad we found that well in the back. The water is awfully good.
1: Speaking of which, I thought Susan had gone to fetch some water.
0: Yes.
1: Susan!
2: I'm here.
1: I thought you were going to the well for water, not all the way back to the mouth of the stream.
2: Look, Peter. I found this by the well.
3: Well, I'm jiggered.
0: What is it?
3: A little chestnut.
1: It's pure gold, isn't it?
3: Yes. And you see the eyes are made of rubies.
0: Yes. It's exactly like one of the golden chessmen we used to play with when we were kings and queens at Caer Paravel.
2: Oh, it brings back such lovely memories.
3: Right. And it's about time we four started using our brains.
1: What about?
3: Have none of you guessed where we are?
1: What?
0: I felt for hours that there was some wonderful mystery hanging over this place.
1: Far ahead, Peter. We're all listening.
3: We're in the ruins of Caer Paravel itself.
1: But, I say, how'd you make that out? This place has been ruined for ages. Anyone can see that no one has lived here for hundreds of years.
3: I know. That's the difficulty. But this hall is exactly the same shape and size as the hall at Caer Paravel. Just picture a roof on this, and a coloured pavement instead of grass, and tapestries on the walls, and you get our royal banqueting hall. The castle well is exactly where our well was, a little to the south of the great hall, and it's exactly the same size and shape. And Susan has found one of our old chessmen, or one identical to it.
1: But look here, Peter. This must all be rot. To begin with, we didn't plant an orchard slap up against the gate.
3: No, but we did plant the orchard. Remember? We planted it the very day before the ambassadors from the Tisrock of Coloman came.
0: Oh, yes.
1: But it still doesn't make sense. It's only a year ago since we came back from Narnia, and you want to make out that in 1 year, castles have fallen down, great forests have grown up, and little trees we planted ourselves have turned into big old orchards. It's impossible.
0: And there's another thing. If this is Caer Paravel, there ought to be a door at this end of the dais.
2: Yes. In fact, we ought to be sitting with our backs against it at this moment. You know, the door that led down to the treasure chamber.
1: Oh, yes.
3: We don't know that there isn't a door behind all this ivy.
1: We can soon find out. Please hand me that stick, Susan.
2: Here.
1: Thank you. Now. Oh, great Scott!
0: Oh.
3: Let's clear this ivy away. I still have my pocket knife.
1: I have mine.
3: You start clearing on that side, and I'll start here.
1: Right.
3: Come on.
2: Oh, do let's leave it alone. We can try it in the morning.
0: Yeah.
2: If we've got to spend the night here, I don't want an open door at my back.
0: No.
2: And a great big black hole that anything might come out of.
1: Oh. Look, it is a door.
3: And here's the door handle.
1: Try it.
3: Locked, of course.
0: Oh.
1: But the wood's all rotten. We can pull it to bits in no time, and it'll make extra firewood. Come on!

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0: Now for a torch. Maybe we can make something out of one of these sticks.
1: Oh, I say, my birthday present. Where's my coat? Here it is.
0: What birthday present?
1: The one Father gave me last week. It's an electric torch. See?
0: Oh.
1: The battery's brand new. Shall we go in?
0: Of course.
2: Oh, what's the use?
0: Oh, cheer up, Susan. It's no good behaving like kids now that we're back in Narnia. You're a queen here. And anyway, no one could go to sleep with a mystery like this on their minds. We'll follow you, Ed.
1: Right.
0: Go on, then.
1: I'm going. Here's the top of the staircase, and I see 16 steps to the bottom. Oh, do be careful. Come on.
3: This must be Care Paravel. There were 16 steps to the treasure chamber.
1: Then if Peter's theory is right, then...
4: There was no doubt about it. This was indeed the ancient treasure chamber of Care Paravel, where Peter, Susan, Edmund and Lucy had once reigned as kings and queens of Narnia. There was a kind of path up the middle, and along each side, at intervals, stood rich suits of armour, like knights, guarding the treasures. In between the suits of armour, and on each side of the path, were shelves, covered with precious things. Necklaces and arm rings and finger rings, and golden bowls and dishes and brooches and coronets, and chains of gold, and heaps of unset stones lying piled up, diamonds, rubies, emeralds, topazes, and amethysts. Under the shelves stood great chests of oak, strengthened with iron bars and heavily padlocked.
3: It's the treasure!
2: But it's all covered in dust. Ugh, I don't like this. I don't like it at all.
3: It's so sad to think that... I don't know what to think.
1: Our coronation rings!
2: Oh, Lucy, do you remember the first time we wore these brooches?
3: I thought they were lost.
1: I say, Peter, isn't that the armour you wore at the great tournament in the Lone Islands?
0: Yes.
3: And that chalice. We drank out of it at the feast, after Peach returned from battling the giants of the north.
1: We mustn't get carried away. We'll waste the battery, and goodness knows how often we shall need it. Hadn't we better take what we need and then get out?
3: Good idea.
0: We must take the gifts that Father Christmas gave us when we first arrived. They're right over here.
3: Yes.
0: The cordial for you, Lucy.
3: Thank you.
0: Susan, your bow and arrows and the... Oh, where's the enchanted horn?
3: The horn is gone?
2: Oh, bother. I remember now. I lost it.
0: You lost the enchanted horn?
2: I took the horn with me on our last day here when we went hunting for the white stag. And then we got lost and blundered back through the wardrobe.
1: It's too bad. It was just the sort of thing that might have come in handy in a place like this.
2: Never mind. I've still got the bow.
1: What about your gift, Peter?
0: Right. It's here. My shield. And royal sword.
1: Put it on. We have to make sure it's not rusty.
0: It is my sword, Rindon. With it I killed the wolf.
1: Hi, King Peter. It is good to make your acquaintance again.
0: It is good to be back, isn't it?
3: Yes.
2: But not like this. Not to this ruin.
1: It's late. Let's get out of here and get some sleep.
0: Good idea.

0: The worst of sleeping out of doors is that you wake up so dreadfully early, and when you wake, you have to get up because the ground is so hard that you're uncomfortable. And it makes matters worse if there's nothing but apples for breakfast, and you've had nothing but apples for supper the night before. When Lucy had said,
1: "What a glorious morning,"
0: there didn't seem to be anything else nice to be said. Edmund said what everyone was really feeling.
1: "We've simply got to get out of here."
2: "Now that we know this is Caer Paravel, it shouldn't be too difficult to find our way into the rest of Narnia. You'll remember that the sea is to the east and the country to the west."
3: "Yes."
1: "Are you certain, Peter? Mm-hmm. Won't it have changed in the same way that Caer Paravel has changed?"
4: "Castles and trees might change, Lucy, but surely the land itself hasn't. Let's follow the stream further into Narnia."
2: "Come on,
4: come on."
0: So they drank from the castle well and splashed water on their faces and followed the stream. After a few hours, they came upon a surprise.
4: "Oh, bother, it's a beach. We've reached the sea."
1: "Did we go the wrong way?"
5: "We must have, though I can't imagine how."
2: "We came the right way."
4: "How? This is the sea."
2: "But it isn't. Look over that way. Oh. Don't you see it? Another shore, with woods."
4: "Oh, is that an island?"
2: "I don't think so. You know how you said that the land doesn't change?"
4: "Yes."
2: "It does change. Caer Paravel was a peninsula, jolly nearly an island by itself.
4: Oh.
2: I'll wager that since our time, somebody has dug a channel between Caer Paravel and the mainland of Narnia."
4: "Oh, we'll have to swim."
2: It would be all right for Susan. She's won all the prizes for swimming at school. But I don't know about the rest of us.
5: Anyway, there may be currents. Father says it's never wise to swim in a place that you don't know."
1: "But Peter, I know I can't swim very well at home, but couldn't we all swim when we were kings and queens in Narnia? We could ride then too, and do all sorts of things. Don't you think that..."
2: "But we were sort of grown up then. We reigned for years and years and learned to do things. Now we're back to our proper ages again."
4: "Oh!"
2: "What, Edmund?"
4: "I just worked it out. You know, what we were puzzling about last night. How it was only a year ago since we left Narnia, but everything looks as if it's been hundreds of years."
5: "Well, what about it?"
4: "Don't you see? However long we seem to have lived in Narnia, when we got back through the wardrobe, it seemed to have taken no time at all."
5: "Oh, yes."
4: "And that means once you're out of Narnia, you have no idea of how Narnian time is going. Why shouldn't hundreds of years have gone past in Narnia, while only 1 year has passed for us in England?"
2: "By Jove, Ed, I believe you've got it."
4: "Oh."
2: "In that sense, it really was hundreds of years ago that we lived in Caer Paravel."
4: "Yes."
2: "And now we're coming back to Narnia, just as if we were crusaders, or ancient Britons, or someone coming back to modern England."
1: "Yes. How excited they'll be to see us and..."
2: "Shh, wait. Look over there."
5: "It's a rowboat. Shall we signal for help?"
4: "Yes."
2: "No. Wait. Those are soldiers in it."
5: "How do you know that?"
2: "See their steel caps and chainmail."
4: "Oh, yes."
2: "Quickly. Back into the wood. We'll watch them until we can tell whether they're friends or foes."
4: "Oh, come on, hurry up."
2: "Quick."
0: A boat came round the mainland a little to their right, just beyond the point they all felt sure must be the mouth of the river. When it had cleared the point, it turned and began coming along the channel towards them. There were two soldiers on board, one rowing, the other sitting in the stern and holding a bundle that twitched and moved as if it were alive. Their faces were bearded and hard.
6: "That'll do.
7: What about tying the stone to his feet, Corporal?"
6: "Oh, go on. We don't need that. And we haven't brought one anywhere."
7: "Yes.
6: He'll drown sure enough without a stone, as long as we've tied the cords right."
7: "Yes.
6: Dwarves aren't known for their swimming abilities."
7: "Yes. Especially when they're bound hand and foot."
6: Right, okay.
2: "They're going to drown that poor dwarf. We have to do something."
5: "Oh, I can."
1: Come on, Susan.
0: There was a decisive twang. And all at once the soldier threw up his arms, dropping the dwarf into the bottom of the boat, and fell over into the water. He floundered away to the far bank, and Peter knew that Susan's arrow had struck on his helmet.
2: "Well done, Susan!
5: Oh, I just hope my aim is as good for the second arrow."
0: But the second arrow wasn't needed. As soon as he saw his companion fall, the other soldier, with a loud cry, jumped out of the boat on the far side, and he also floundered through the water, apparently just in his depth, and disappeared into the woods of the mainland.
2: Quick! Catch the boat before she drifts!
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3: 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I'm Doug Gresham. 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
16: With SRN News, I'm Ron Taylor. President Trump is speaking from the National Mall in Washington, celebrating America's 250th anniversary of independence in front of thousands of spectators, to be followed by a spectacular fireworks display. Earlier in Washington, storms prompted a roughly two-hour evacuation of the National Mall. Elsewhere, severe weather prompted the cancellation of celebrations in Hartford, Connecticut, along with Harrisburg and Wilkes-Barre, Pennsylvania. Spectators at Boston's fireworks and concert were told to briefly seek shelter. The president spoke last night at Mount Rushmore, saying there are reasons why the 4th marks what he calls one of the most extraordinary days in the history of the world.
17: At 250 years, America is the oldest republic on earth. We are the freest people on earth. We have the most righteous and enduring constitution on earth. We are the strongest and most powerful country on earth.
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15: Denver weather.
18: Denver forecast on this Saturday evening of the 4th of July holiday. Hope you're all enjoying a nice celebration. Partly cloudy skies, overnight lows down to 60. For your Sunday, early sunshine with a 30% chance for showers and thunderstorms. Daytime highs in the lower 90s with overnight lows down to 65. Heading into Monday, early sunshine with another round of showers and storms possible. High temperatures around 95, overnight lows in the middle 60s. Tuesday, Wednesday, and Thursday were including a slight chance for a shower thunderstorm each day, highs in the lower 90s, overnight lows in the middle 60s. I'm meteorologist Patrice Sutter.
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21: If your son, your daughter, went through some difficult and hardship, and they said, you know what, I'm sorry you're my parents, I wish I'd have never been born to you, and walked away, would you say, well, good riddance for you. No, you would. Your heart would go after them. Your heart would seek them. You would love them. You'd be praying for them, weeping over them to come back. Why? Because your love doesn't change. I want to tell you something. It doesn't make a difference what happens to you. God's unconditional love is like all of His other attributes. It does not change.
10: It seems like things happen almost every day that could cause us to worry. The state of the culture, the world affairs, fear of the unknown. 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Stay with us for an encouraging reminder of things that cannot be shaken. 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
21: What would it take to shake your faith? You may have been a Christian a long time or a short period of time. What would it take to shake your faith in God? Well, for some of you, it may take a great deal before your faith could be shaken. But for others, maybe it wouldn't take quite so much. In fact, a whole lot of difficulty, a whole lot of heartache, and maybe you'd begin to say, well, God, where are you? And what you thought was an absolutely unshakable faith, you may begin to question. Well, there are a lot of things in this world that are being shaken up. And God is behind some of that shaking, and some of it He's not behind. Some of it is of the devil. When it comes to shaking your faith and attempting to shake your faith, that certainly will not be of God. But there are other things that are going on around us that certainly are the result of God shaking up a sense of false security, shaking us at the very core of our life, at the core of our nation, the core of this world, because we put so much dependence upon material things and not upon God. God is certainly is in the process of doing some shaking. And I want you to turn, if you will, to Hebrews, the book of Hebrews. And in this particular book, the last part of this particular book, in the 12th chapter, God tells us exactly what He's going to shake. And I'll give you a little background of what's happening here as you turn to this 12th chapter of Hebrews. And we're going to read beginning in verse 25, but beginning in verse 18, and through those verses that follow, He's comparing Mount Sinai, where the Ten Commandments were given, to Mount Zion, where we find Jerusalem, and we compare the laws of God versus the grace of God. And so in that discussion, He finally ends up by saying in verse 25, "See to it that you do not refuse Him who is speaking. For if those did not escape when they refused Him who warned them on earth, much less shall we escape who turn away from Him who warns from heaven. And His voice shook the earth then, but now He is promised, saying, yet once more I will shake not only the earth, but also the heaven." And this expression, "yet once more," denotes the removing of those things which can be shaken as of created things, in order that those things which cannot be shaken may remain. Therefore, since we receive a kingdom which cannot be shaken, let us show gratitude by which we may offer to God an acceptable service with reverence and awe, for our God is a consuming fire. God is God, and He absolutely will not tolerate being ignored, nor will He tolerate man building anything that is supreme enough, super enough, that man can live without God. Because all down through those centuries, men were searching for God, seeking God. They had hundreds and hundreds and hundreds of gods, bowing down to their gods, oftentimes losing faith in their gods, looking for something else. And what was God doing? Shaking one civilization, one nation after the other. And so you and I could go through history and see how God has shaken nations after nation after nation. God is the absolute sovereign of this universe. He will not tolerate being ignored by nations or by individuals. Now, so as you and I look back, we can see how God has certainly shaken this whole earth physically, shaken it materially, but that's the past. And so as we look to see how He's worked in the past, and He certainly has shaken up many things, we look around us today and say, okay, well, how does this apply to today? Is God shaking up anything today? Yes, He is. He's still in the process of shaking nations. As He prophesied in the Old Testament, prophesied in the New Testament, He is indeed shaking them up. That is, He's causing nations to tremble. When you think, for example, about the nations of the earth today. Where is their real peace? Where is their no revolution? Where is their real contentment? Where is their adequacy of anything? Because in spite of everything that man has done, in spite of all of our attempts and all of our abilities and talents to put together all kinds of economies and all the things that anybody would need in a given nation, every single nation is troubled. Every single nation is trembling to some degree. And when people are accumulating material possessions and they look at that and say, this is part of my security, you know how fast you can lose that? Just that fast. And today the stock market is one thing. Tomorrow, next week, it's something entirely different. People can be happy today over their material possessions and sad tomorrow. Let me ask a question. What is it that you own? What is it that you possess? What is it that you have? What is it that you dreamed about? What are your plans? What are your goals? What is it that you have that's solid, immovable, unchangeable, absolutely rock solid? You can't lose. Not a living thing materially on the face of this earth. Not a thing. You know why? Because God's in the process of shaking it up. Well, you say, my goodness, if my finances aren't secure, relationships aren't secure, and all my material possessions are up for grabs, and I could lose it all, then what have I got? Well, that's what I've been getting ready to talk about. What is it that cannot be shaken? Look and see what this verse says. Notice what he says. He says now in verse 27, and this expression, yet once more, denotes the removing of those things which can be shaken, as of created things, in order that those things which cannot be shaken may remain. So let's think about something for a moment. Let me tell you what every single one of us believers has that absolutely cannot be shaken. Almighty God. God our Father, God the Son, God the Holy Spirit, the three persons of the Trinity, absolutely cannot be shaken. You say, well, what do you mean can't be shaken? Well, first of all, God is sovereign. He is omnipotent. He has all power. He is in absolute control of every single solitary thing. How does anything less powerful than God move God? It cannot. You can't vote to move him. You can't cry to move him. You can't fast and make him move. Somebody says, well, now, can't we move God by prayer? We talk about moving God by prayer. You don't move God. He is, listen, that means if you move God, that means that he was here and happy here and you're going to get him over here. No. You know what prayer does ultimately? Prayer does not move God. Prayer gets me in a position whereby God, who has already willed and chosen to do something in my life or your life, we get ourselves in a position in prayer whereby he can do what he chose to do, what he wants to do, what he predetermined to do, and we simply get ourselves in a position whereby he can do it. And there are certain laws that God goes by. Certain principles he goes by. And so when we are following his principles, we get in a position whereby then we make request of God. God acts in response to our desires, which first of all were his desires to begin with. We're not changing God and moving God. And somebody says, well, you know, does prayer make a difference? Yes, it does. But it is God in his sovereignty, in his omniscience, knowing all things. God doesn't change his mind. God's not affected by what we do. God is going to move. He is going to sovereignly have his will no matter what. Another thing that you and I have that's unshakable is what you've got in your hand. And that's the Word of God. Absolutely unshakable. Turn, if you will, to Isaiah chapter 40 and look, if you will, in verse 8. Isaiah chapter 40, verse 8. And this is a scripture you might need to mark in your Bible at some point. He says, verse 8, the grass withers, flowers fade. That means time comes and goes. Things change. The grass withers, the flower fades. But listen to what he says. But the word of our God stands forever. There is nothing in this world that's going to destroy the word of God. There's not anything that's going to shake the word of God. Because what is it? The Word of God is the revelation of God. The Bible is God's revelation of himself. That simply means that God has allowed us to take a glimpse of who he is. He's pulled back the veil to show us what he's like. You think about all the other religions in the world and how they operate. Their gods are the result of somebody's imagination. And that's why so oftentimes they allow things that our God would never allow. Why? Because it's man's imagination. They had to come up with it. And so that wasn't sufficient. So then they had to make some idol bow down to it. Now, which one of those idols rose from the dead? Not a one. Which one of those idols that's ever spoken, ever heard, ever answered prayer, ever helped anybody? Not a single one. And when Jesus came upon the scene back in his day, the religions of the world of that day, They were in such a state of flux and change, and God was shaking. Why? Because people were finally fed up. They trusted, they believed, all these things, and somehow it was not working out. And I want to tell you, my friend, no matter what you're believing in, no matter what God you may profess to believe in, there is only one true God. That is the God of the Bible. He says, the grass is going to wither, the flower fades, but the word of our God shall stand forever. Now think about it. This Bible has been around a long time. In fact, when you think about how long it's been around, the truth is, what's in these pages? Now this book right here, and the leather and the paper and the print, hadn't been around all that long. But you see, that's not the Bible. It's what's in this. This is the word of the living God. So that what's in these pages and what's between this leather here is the revelation of God. Now, when we talk about revelation, that means this is God's unfolding, revealing of himself. So we see how he's revealed himself in history. We see how he's revealed himself in poetry. We see how he's revealed himself in prophecy, in narration, in all of these things. We see how God's revealed himself. So what do we have? We have the living word of God. This is God's holy word. This is the word that God has given us as an instruction book. This is how we're to live. He gives it to us so that we'll understand what he's like, what he's about. He gives it to us so we'll understand how we're to live. Now, it's interesting that all back down through the centuries, haven't always had all this at the same time. And now we have it from Genesis to Revelation. We have God's full revelation of all that he wants us to know and all that we need to know. And you know what? It's been criticized for centuries. People have rationalized it away and said it can't be some revelation of some God because it's got all these errors in it. So that's one way they've said it. They've criticized it and said, well, you know, it's full of myths. And besides that, man wrote it. And if man wrote it, man makes mistakes. And therefore, because man makes mistakes, you can't put your faith in it. And therefore, the liberalists said, well, you know, it doesn't really mean this. The first 11 chapters of Genesis are all myth. The book of Revelation is a mythology of John. So therefore, you can't put your faith in that. And it's interesting to me that the people who don't believe it and can't live by it are not happy. They don't have any contentment and no security. They certainly don't have any eternal security. And what do they have? They don't have anything. One thing about this book, you can't shake it. Listen, they've burned it. They've criticized it. They've rationalized it. They've tried to mythologize it. You name it. You know what? Here it is. It's still doing what? Still saving people's lives. Still bringing us into a right relationship with God. It's still the living word of God. It's going to be here when every atheist and every agnostic and every unbeliever and every so-called destroyer, when they're dead and gone, it's still the living word of God. When you and I get to heaven, it'll still be the unshakable living word of the living God. So there's something else that I have in this life. And if you'll just think about this, at your house, you may live in a beautiful home with the finest of furniture. I mean, you may have a house that's absolutely, just knock your eyeballs out. You know what? Let me ask you a question. Let's look at your house. Put all the furniture in your house together, how beautiful it is. Let me ask you this. When you get ready to die, what difference is that going to make? Not one bit. How many chairs are you taking with you? Not any. How many beds you taking with you? How many dresses you taking with you? Not one. What about all that silver that you've saved up and you won't let your kids use? Because you want to keep it shined and polished and don't touch this. I never have figured that out. Why do people save and save and save as if they're going to take it with them? Listen, when they put your body in the casket, to my knowledge, I never have seen any silverware, any money, or anything in there. You know why? It won't do a bit of good. The only thing you and I own physically on the face of this earth that will never change, cannot change, is the living word of God. So we can say, thank God, there's something not going to be shaken. What is it? My God's not going to be shaken. The second thing is not going to be shaken is the word of God, because this is his revelation. Well, there's a third thing is not going to be shaken. Listen to this carefully. And that is, to all of us who are believers, one thing that's not going to be shaken is our personal relationship with God through his son, Jesus Christ. Absolutely will not be shaken. Cannot be shaken. Money can't take it away from us. Death can't take it away from us. Listen to what Jesus said. John chapter 10, verse 27, he said, my sheep hear my voice. I know them and they follow me. I give unto them eternal life. Listen, and they shall never perish. Neither shall anyone be able to shake them out of my hand. My Father which gave them to me is greater than all. I and my Father are one. Listen, if you have a personal relationship with God, there's not anything in this world that can shake you loose. And you say, but no, wait a minute now, hold it. But what about my faith? I'm coming to that. There's no one that can shake your relationship with Jesus Christ. But first of all, let's see how you came to that relationship. Well, you heard the Word of God in some fashion. You believed the testimony of the book. And so what did you do? You placed your faith in the testimony of God's Word, His revelation, which said that when Jesus Christ went to the cross, He died on the cross for your sin and mine, and you accepted that as true, and you said, I do receive by faith the Lord Jesus Christ as my personal Savior. The Bible says, chapter 1 of Ephesians, chapter 4 of Ephesians, that the Spirit of the living God, triune God, the Holy Spirit, sealed you, the Bible says, unto the day of redemption, which means He sealed you as His son, as His daughter, until the moment He takes you out of this life, and so that you are sealed forever as a child of God. Now, how did you get sealed? Was it good works? No. Did you get sealed by your faith? No, you weren't sealed by your faith. You were sealed, listen, by the Holy Spirit, who is responding to what? To your faith in the death of Jesus. It is the death of Christ. It is His atoning death at Calvary that took care of my sin. The moment I placed my faith in His death, in Him as a person, then I was sealed as a child of God. Now, it wasn't by works. And so what can shake us loose from that? Well, go, if you will, to Romans chapter 8 for a moment. Romans chapter 8, and look, if you will, beginning in verse 35. Listen to what he says. Who shall separate us? Who shall shake us loose from the love of Christ? Shall tribulation, or distress, or persecution, or famine, or nakedness, or peril, or sword? Now look at those things. I mean, this is enough to cause anybody to wonder. Look at that. What shall shake us loose from the love of Christ? Tribulation and distress and persecution, famine and nakedness and peril of sword. He says, for thy sake, we are being put to death all day long. We were considered the sheep to be slaughtered. But in all of these things, what? All these difficulties, hardships, trials, persecution, distresses, famines, nakedness, peril, sword. All of these things we overwhelmingly conquer through Christ who loved us. For I'm convinced that neither death, look at that, neither death nor life, nor angels, nor principalities of any kind, including Satan, nor things present, nor things to come, nor powers, nor height, nor depth, nor any other created thing, every single thing's been created other than God, shall be able to separate us, shake us loose from the love of God, which is in Christ Jesus our Lord. Now let me ask you something. What is it that can shake your relationship with Christ? What can shake it loose? What can take you away from God? What can snatch you out of the hand of God? Not one single thing. So this I know. Number one, I know I have something that absolutely cannot be shaken. My God. Secondly, God's Word. And thirdly, my relationship with Him. So my friend, listen, if you're one of those persons who feels like and who believes that somehow that you can lose your salvation, then let me ask you a question. Where is your security? If you can be saved by the grace of God and then you can lose it, where is your security? And you see, some people say, well, Satan can snatch me out of God's hand. That's not what Jesus said. Well, I can just choose to walk away. You can choose to walk away, but you know what you walk into? You walk into this wall of divine discipline. That's what you walk into. Does that mean that God's going to cast you away? No, absolutely not. Let me ask you a question. If your son, your daughter, went through some difficulty and hardship, and they said, you know what, I don't want you to be my parents anymore. I'm sorry you're my parents. I wish I'd have never been born to you, and walked away. Would you say, well, good riddance for you? No, you wouldn't. You know what would happen? Your heart would go after them. Your heart would seek them. You would love them. You'd be praying for them, weeping over them, and crying for them to come back. Why? Because your love doesn't change. I want to tell you something. It doesn't make a difference what happens to you. God's unconditional love is like all of His other attributes. It does not change. You know what can't be shaken? Your personal relationship with Jesus Christ absolutely cannot be shaken. He says, what shall separate us from the love of God? He names everything imaginable. Death, life, principalities, power, things to come, things past. I mean, you name it. What can shake us loose? Not anything. When you and I have the Lord Jesus Christ as our personal Savior and we understand who He is, listen carefully now, because I'm going to say something that you may question, number one, but I want you to think about it. If you've placed your faith in the Lord Jesus Christ as your personal Savior, now listen carefully, and you're walking in His Spirit, doesn't mean you're sinless, but your heart's desire is to be absolutely obedient to God. and you want to walk in His way and His will for your life. This unconditionally loving Father will be to you every single thing that you need in every instance and every circumstance of life. No matter how trying, no matter how difficult, no matter how painful, no matter how upsetting, no matter how disturbing, He will be to you every single thing you need, every single time, with no exception, so that your faith will not be shaken. If you will commit yourself to walk in obedience to Him.
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5: For the first time since the repeal of Roe v. Wade, the NAF has released a policy position, and it takes support for abortion to the extreme. The NAF is calling on Congress to legalize abortion up to the moment of birth, with no restrictions of any kind. NAF President Brittany Fontenot says, quote, "We must resist the political compromise of viability and arbitrary gestational limits. People deserve abortion access throughout pregnancy without any government interference." Michael Harrington reporting.
6: The Trump administration is moving to restart the specialized LGBT option for youth who contact the 988 Crisis Intervention Line. That number gives specialized options for certain groups, such as veterans and Spanish speakers. A year ago, the Trump administration stopped offering the Press 3 option for LGBT youth. The administration said it ended the service because the funding ran out. This is SRN News.
7: Denver weather. Denver forecast on this Saturday evening of the 4th of July holiday. Hope you're all enjoying a nice celebration. Partly cloudy skies, overnight lows down to 60. For your Sunday, early sunshine with a 30% chance for showers and thunderstorms. Daytime highs in the lower 90s with overnight lows down to 65. Heading into Monday, early sunshine with another round of showers and storms possible. High temperatures around 95, overnight lows in the middle 60s. Tuesday, Wednesday, and Thursday, we're including a slight chance for a shower thunderstorm each day. Highs in the lower 90s, overnight lows in the middle 60s. I'm meteorologist Patrice Sutter.
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14: Hello, my friends. Blessed 4th of July and happy 250th anniversary, America. I came here legally. I love this country. I am so grateful to this country for what it's done for me and what it's done for so many millions of people around the world. This is the most generous country on the face of the earth. It grieves me when I see people come into this country and then they're disloyal. In fact, some are straight out invading this country to change it and take it to the 7th century Arabia. That is the burden of my heart. I want to wake America up on this 250th anniversary. Rise up and be the great nation that the founders envisaged us to be. And that is why I preach this message at one of the most prestigious churches in America, Prestonwood Baptist Church in Dallas. And Pastor Jack Graham, I am so grateful for the opportunity.

0: opportunity, and I pray to God that He will use it not just to bless you, but to challenge you, that you would pray for the country in a way you have never done before.
1: History repeats itself. History repeats itself. Perhaps there is no place where this statement is more true than in all of our biblical history. History repeats itself is not a cliche. Please listen to me. It's not a cliche. It's a profound historical occurrence. We see this again and again in the Scripture. We see it in the repetitive history, in the Word of God. From the Garden of Eden and the man's fall to the 21st century, it's the same thing. Just keep repeating itself. We see how disobedience and compromise of the gospel of Jesus Christ brings about disasters. We see this cyclical history very vividly in the book of Judges. How many times were the people of God abandoned the faith, compromised their faith in Yahweh, and God, as a consequence, pulls His hand of protection. And then they get delivered to the Canaanites and the Amorites and the Moabites and the mosquito bites. Then they repent, and God, merciful God, hears them from heaven, and He sends them a deliverer. Again and again, they keep going. But the problem with each cycle, people of God sunk deeper into sin and idolatry and rebellion. And this pattern continued into the 6th century B.C. As you know from the Scripture, the Old Testament writers, they're telling us how God basically, here's a Yusuf translation, basically came to the point of saying enough is enough. And He permitted them to go into exile in Babylon. Now the Islamists and the Islamic terrorists are really the equivalent of the Babylonians of that time. Today, the Babylonian terrorists of our day, not taking us into exile in foreign land as they did with Daniel, Shadrach, Meshach, and Abednego and many of the Israelites, now they are taking us hostage. They're literally taking into exile in our own lands as they invade those lands with vengeance. The Babylonian king, Nebuchadnezzar, demanded tributes from the people of Judah. And today, our Babylonians call that jizya. There is a name for it. And it's a penalty tax that you pay if you want to stay as a Christian or a Jew in the lands that they invaded, Christian lands. And it happened throughout history. When Judea refused to pay this tribute, the Babylonians laid siege on the city, and they're laying siege on your city and many other cities, just as in the time of the Judges, when God took away His hand of protection from the people of God. God did so in the 6th century as the exile began. Terrorism in the Western world today is our own exile. Terrorists are our Babylonians today. And just as God handed over His rebellious and faithful Israel, which is the apple of His eye, He has handed the rebellious and faithful Europe to the hands of the terrorists. You should see what's happening in England. 13 of the 14 big cities in England now have Muslim mayors. And not just Muslim, Islamists. There are so many naive souls who confuse kindness with foolishness. Even the Pope of Rome have dedicated a chapel for the Islamic prayer that they can come into the Vatican and do their prayers to Allah. And you see, denomination after denominations say that we need to reason with the terrorists, that what we need to do is improve their economic conditions. What we need to do is to have better diplomacy. What we need to do is have better communication. Then we could end their invasion and determination and drive to impose their caliphate, which means a worldwide Islamic successor to the Prophet. And the Prophet was not just a religious leader. He was the political leader, he was the military leader, and therefore there are no separation of religion and Islam. And once they take over, as they've done so many parts of the world, it's over. Freedom of religion will be over. And just as wanting to be absolutely truthful with you, I need to make the distinction between the Islamists and the Muslims. The Islamists are different from the rest of the Muslims. Islamists compose about 20% of Muslims, and that is over 400 million people. But they are the very people, these Islamists, that are outlawed in many Arabic Middle East countries. They're outlawed in Egypt. They're outlawed in Syria. They're outlawed in United Arab Emirates. They even outlawed in Saudi Arabia. So what do? They come here to the naive West and say, oh, we love Jesus. No, they don't love the same Jesus that we know. Islamist jihadis are invading the West with a vengeance. Let that sink in your mind. They're outlawed in many Arabic countries. I want to make it very clear that the Muslims and the Islamists are not the same. You must understand the difference. But I also want to make it clear that I love the Muslim people. I love the Muslim people. We started a television station, Kingdom Set, 260 million homes in the Muslim world, and preaching the gospel 24/7. And I am absolutely humbled beyond measure to tell you that there are hundreds of thousands of Muslims that are coming to Christ at a huge sacrifice. These dear people, when they discover the truth in Christ, they literally do not count their life to be valuable, because they said, if we die, we'll go to Jesus. But the problem is that the folks that we're dealing with here in the West, they have made a pact with the Marxists and the socialists and the trust fund kids in America and the anarchists. And they made a pact that both, because they hate Western civilization and they want to destroy Western civilization, they made a pact with each other. And you see them all over the news. Translation. We make a pact with the devil if we have to, if it helps us destroy Western civilization as we know it. And make no mistake about it, Western civilization, and I've done this academically, Western civilization is the result and the fruit of the Reformation. It was the Reformation when God raised these reformers 500 years ago. They went back to the scripture. They went back to the Word of God, which was forbidden. Back then in the Dark Ages, they used to chain the Bibles to the lectern, and the lay people were not allowed to read it. But with the translation of the Bible, some people paid with their lives so that we can have that Bible, that we take it lightly. And the liberty, the freedom, and the prosperity, and the individual freedom, and the respect of an individual, all that is the fruit of the Reformation. Here's another fact that I need to tell you before I get to the heart of the message. The unfaithful Israelites who caused the Babylonian exile did not abandon Hebrew religion altogether, any more than the church buildings of today in the West, in Europe, and even in the United States, who have all the trappings of Christianity, and yet they raise the rainbow flag and the transgender flag above the cross. These compromising Israelites still made the ritual sacrifices in the temple, but they added to the religion. They added Baal, and they added Ashtaroth, and they added all these gods to Yahweh. Today, there are so many churches across America and across the world, they are absolutely departed from the faith. They call it universalism. 60% supposedly of all Christians in America are universalists, which says that in the end, God is so merciful, He's going to let everybody into His heaven because He's a merciful God and you don't have to believe in Jesus. That is preached from many mega churches. They call it emerging church, which is the rewriting of the gospel. They call it insider movement, which says that the Hindu can be a Hindu and the Buddhist can be a Buddhist and the Muslim can stay a Muslim as long as they take Jesus along the way. They call it hyper grace. That says because we're saved by grace alone and therefore we don't have to live righteously before God, that we can sin to our heart's content and grace will cover it. They call it unhitching ourselves from the Old Testament. They call it Chrislam, which is a blend of some Christian stuff with Islamic stuff, and they say that's the only way that we can ease the tension between the two groups. Oh, my beloved friends, please listen to me. The faith we defend is set of bedrock truth that Jesus and only Jesus is God incarnate, that Jesus and only Jesus is the only sacrifice for our sin, that Jesus and only Jesus is the begotten Son of the Father, full of grace and truth, that Jesus is the heart of Christianity, And if you take the heart out, you're going to end up with a dead corpse. Give God glory. Amen. Sadly, in the 7th century, the Christianity that the Prophet of Islam was exposed to was riddled with heresies, unlike the ones that we're experiencing in churches today. Heresies such as Nestorianism and Ebionism, and these were corpses without the beating heart of the truth. Today, in large part, the so-called Christian church in the West is riddled with heresies and weakened by false teachings from many a pulpit across the land. But what breaks my heart, truly, is that these Christian heresies dominate many churches and denominations today. And thus they have created a spiritual vacuum. And who fills that spiritual vacuum? The Islamists. And trust me, they did this in the 7th century, and they're doing it in the 21st century. The only way forward is for God to send us a spiritual awakening to this land. Awakening that causes apathetic Christians to repent and turn back to the truth of the gospel. An awakening that will bring the lost to repent and believe in the Lord Jesus Christ.
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1: Take advantage of that. It's their golden opportunity to invade. They will openly tell you that in the first two jihads, the one in the 7th century, and they got all the way to France, and then they got stopped. And the second jihad in the 15th century, they came all the way and occupied Vienna. And they say, well, those first two jihads, we did it with the sword. But this third jihad, in which we're going to take over Europe, and we're going to take over the Vatican, we're going to take over the West, is not going to happen just with the sword, but it's going to be birth rate. Just a few years ago, there were 5 million Muslims in Europe. There are 50 million now. In the first 600 years of Christianity, the Christian faith dominated the Middle East and North Africa. From Syria to Egypt and Lebanon, all these were Christian lands. And when the Muslims invaded these Christian lands, they did not only use the sword, but they also, because the churches mostly was very sick and weak and riddled with heresies, they were able to deceive the so-called Christians. Heresies such as Arianism, which taught that Christ was a subordinate being, not equal to God the Father. Nestorianism, which split the deity of Christ from his humanity. The Sabellianism, which denied the Trinity altogether. But there were two Christian heresies in particular that gave rise to Islam and influenced the founder of Islam. The Ebionites and the Docetites. The Docetites basically said that Jesus only appeared to be human and his crucifixion was an illusion. And while the Ebionites, and he was discipled by an Ebionite monk, the Ebionites viewed Jesus as a human prophet, a Messiah, yes, human prophet, but they denied that he is the Son of God. And to this day, that is what they're spreading around the world. The population of Arabia at the time of the rise of Islam basically was a bit of a hodgepodge of pagan idolatry, various strands of Judaism, and assortment of pseudo-Christian groups. No wonder there's so much confusion and utter contradictions in their books. Now, I can stand here and give you historic evidence after historic evidence of how compromising churches, unfaithful churches, those who compromised the truth of the gospel were invaded by the floods of Islamization. I don't need to go into history. But what we are seeing today with our own eyes in Europe today, this modern invasion, what is being attempted to be done here in your backyard, right here in this city, That is why I'm calling out now is the time to rise up and be the church of Jesus Christ.

0: History repeats itself. As I said, I can give you tens of examples, but let me just give you one. The first, as I said, the first few hundred years of Christianity, the Christian faith was established in the Middle East, North Africa. Within 200 years of Christianity, the population of all the Middle East countries and North Africa was between 85 to 90% Christians. Did you get that? In fact, St. Augustine of Hippo and Cyprian of Carthage, they all came from the church in North Africa. Alexandria, Egypt, became the center of Christian thinking and Christian theology. The first seminary in the world was in Alexandria, first 350 years before Rome was ever on the scene. Modern-day Morocco, Tunisia, Libya, and Algiers, North Africa. There are estimates between 40 to 50,000 churches at that time, by the middle of the 600s. And the Christians had tens of thousands of churches embraced false teaching in North Africa. It's a teaching called the Montanists, or the Montanist movement was rapid in that part of the world. And simply put, the Montanists believe that the canon of the scripture is not closed, that God can still speak authoritatively today and be equal to the writers of the scripture. Well, so when the Arab Islamists came invading in 647 and 648, declaring that God has spoke to a man in Arabia by the name of Muhammad, Christian leaders said, well, let's hear about it. We're open-minded, right? We're not narrow-minded. I'll accept all the ways lead to God. Tell us about it. Between 30 to 35 years, all of these tens of thousands of churches turned into mosques. Is that cannot happen here? I think if I told this story with this historical incident 70 years ago, people would say, would never happen in the West. That could never happen in America. It could never happen in Europe. That could never happen in Canada. It could never happen in Australia. But beloved, it's happening. We're seeing it with our own eyes now. Everywhere you look, there is a takeover. They're buying churches and burning some of them in Europe with vengeance and turning them into mosques. This is their idea of their superiority, and they have the final word from Allah. Now I can go on, as I said, I talk about Islamic conquest of the Byzantinian church and the Christian church in the 1400s and in Europe and all the way to Vienna. But again, I did not really come here to give you a history lesson. I came here to show you that history repeats itself. And that is why you can lead the nation. This church can lead the nation in rejecting falsehood, in rejecting false teaching, and you take a stand, and that you proclaim the gospel unashamedly and invade even Satan's territory with the gospel of Christ alone as the Savior of the world. Now, I come here to pour my heart out to you and tell you that I came with a prayer in my heart. Please, God, you will raise up heroes who will help rewrite the future. May God do it. May God do it. Now, I want to tell you, as I conclude, I want to tell you a story that really tugged on my heart. The first time I read that story, and I know it's an incident in history that always makes me say, God, do it again. Do it again. And it is an acclaimed historian by the name of Catherine Drinker Bowen. That's where I was introduced to this incident. She wrote a best-selling book called John Adams and the American Revolution. And in that book, she tells of a lesser-known event. It's an amazing story that took place in 1746. That's 30 years before the American Revolution. France was at war with the British Empire. And the French government decided to send 64 ships and 11,000 men soldiers. Their orders were that simple. Consign Boston to the flames and ravage New England. News came of the French invasion and there was spread a panic all over New England. It was the largest naval armada that ever approached American shores. Even young John Adams was only 11 years of age, who stood watching from a Boston top hill. The colonies had few coastal defenses, if any. The colonial militiamen were no match to this highly trained French army. Governor William Shirley of Massachusetts knew that his people have only one defense. And so he issued proclamation calling people to assemble in churches and to pray. And they assembled not for battle, but for fasting and for praying. All across Massachusetts colony, people were thronging into the church, praying and crying out to God. One of those churches in Boston was Old South Meeting House. The Reverend Thomas Prince cried out to God in the middle of the congregation. He said, "Lord, deliver us from our enemies. Send thy tempest, Lord, upon the waters of the eastward. Rise the right hand and scatter the ships. Sink these proud frigates beneath the power of thy wind." And as history record, that as the Reverend Prince prayed, the sky darkened, clouds rolled in, wind arose around the church. No one was at the steeple. The bells began to ring. And the Reverend Prince shouted, "We hear thy voice, O God." As the storm raged across Boston Harbor, words of this bold prayer spread throughout New England colonies. And Governor William Shirley sent a sloop to it's called the Rising Sun. And when the sloop returned, they brought back astonishing news. Much of the French fleet, including two mighty frigates, sunk as a result of the storm into the waters. The remaining ships retreated to Halifax, Nova Scotia. There would be no invasion of New England and no burning of Boston. The invaders have been defeated by the storm and by a sickness that swept throughout the French soldiers and sailors. Historian Catherine Drinkerbowen concluded her accounts by these words. Listen carefully. "A day of thanksgiving was proclaimed from every pulpit. Good news rang. There was no end to the joyful quotations. If God be with us, who can be against us?" Oh, my beloved friends, what happened once in 1746 can happen again today. The same God who had answered the prayers of God's people and stirred up the storm against the invading forces still answers prayer today.
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11: The following contains mature themes. Parental guidance is suggested. How do you do? The phrase, misery loves company, rings very true. People who've been hurt as children often grow up to hurt themselves and others. The woman our story is based on thought she'd never escape her painful life. She learned how her past could actually help her encourage others like her. And that's when her heart and mind and very life were unshackled.

0: What happened?
1: Oh, good, you're awake. I thought we lost you.
0: Jenny? What's wrong with my mouth?
1: You broke your jaw in the accident. The doctor wired it shut.
0: Where's Brandon?
1: Brandon? He doesn't want to talk to you.
0: What happened?
1: He said you were upset about the breakup, so you got drunk and ran a red light.
0: Oh, no.
1: You're lucky to be alive. Cheer up. I'm here. And I brought you a treat.
0: Orange soda?
1: Yep, soda mixed with a ton of vodka. You can drink it through a straw. Who says you can't have fun with a broken jaw?
2: 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Since 1877, Pacific Garden Mission has offered refuge to the men, women, and children living on Chicago's streets. Hundreds walk through our doors each day to receive hot, nourishing meals and a clean, safe place to sleep. Once immediate needs are met, we share the open secret of a new life so our guests can go out into the world equipped with a fresh sense of purpose and a new friend to show them the way. A friend who sticks closer than a brother, which is what this program celebrates. Now for broadcast around the earth, here is episode number 3938 in the series Unshackled, the program that makes you face yourself and think. Though cultures differ, people struggle with the same things all around the world. When the girl in our story moved to a new home, she hoped for a fresh start. But she found that old problems followed her to her new house, and even to a new country. You'll hear all about it as we present the story of Angela, based on true events, right now on Unshackled.
3: I was born in Panama in 1977. My mom was Hispanic, and my dad was an American expat who spoke both English and Spanish. But he never taught me his native language. For the first 5 years, my parents lived together. Their conversation sounded like screaming, but I didn't know any better. After a few years, our living arrangement became unsustainable.
4: Quiet, Luna! Things are a little crazy right now, but everything will be calmer in our new place.
5: Where are we going, Mama?
4: To a newer, bigger home, Angela.
5: Is Luna coming with us?
4: Of course, sweetie.
5: What about Daddy?
4: You know how Daddy and I yell and scream all the time when he comes home from work?
5: Yeah.
4: Well, we talked and decided the best thing for all of us is to separate. We will live in different houses, which means we won't fight anymore.
5: He's not coming with us?
4: No, sweetie. He and I do not get along. We will be more peaceful without all that yelling. He will visit you, though, and we both love you just as much as always.
3: Dad came to visit once every 2 or 3 months. He always brought exciting presents like new school supplies and trendy clothes. He even took pictures of me while I modeled the outfits for him. By the time I turned 9 years old, he and my mom agreed I was old enough to go on a trip with him to visit his parents. When we arrived, Grandma spoiled me with a special dinner and then tucked me into a warm, comfortable bed. I couldn't fall asleep, though, because I felt a sense of unease. Someone was standing outside my room, watching me. I closed my eyes and pretended to be dreaming.
6: Angie? Are you asleep? You look so peaceful sleeping there. I'm having trouble going to bed. Lying next to you makes me sleepier than ever. Your skin is so soft. You'll always be my soft, innocent little girl. what's wrong?
5: Daddy?
6: Oh, hey, I was just tucking you in. It's getting late, princess. Try to get some sleep, okay?
3: Thank you. I tried to sleep through the ordeal, but I knew what happened wasn't normal. I blamed myself for whatever I might have done to invite my dad's abuse. The nightmare of the trip lasted an entire week. And then I returned home to Mama. While Dad abused me physically, she harmed me mentally.
4: Your teacher called me today. Angie, did you hear me? Your teacher called me.
5: Okay.
4: She said you're behind the other children in reading.
5: I try my best.
4: You need to try harder. All you do is lie around watching TV. The Brady Bunch.
5: At least the Bradys are nice to each other.
4: Don't bring up the past. Your father and I aren't together anymore. We're not fighting anymore.
5: What about your boyfriend? He drinks and yells, just like Dad.
4: If you can't concentrate, go to the library or stay after school. You need to do better in school, Mommy.
5: I told you, I'm trying my best. Why can't you leave me alone?
4: All right, if that's what you want.
5: What do you mean?
4: Well, you're in luck. Your father's planning to take you on another vacation soon.
5: What?
4: That's right. A 2-week-long trip to see his parents, just like last year.
5: No. No.
4: Might as well pack your bags now.
5: No, I won't go. I won't.
3: I never went on that second trip with Dad. Thank goodness. And I didn't feel comfortable at home with Mom and her toxic boyfriends. After a long pattern of screaming fights and unpredictable behavior, my mom gained a reputation for being unstable. Guess who paid the price for that?
7: Hey, Fatty.
5: Leave me alone. I'm trying to read.
7: Didn't know you know how.
5: I try my best.
7: Girls like you aren't built for reading.
4: Hey, punk, stop teasing my baby.
7: Hear that, baby? Your crazy mom's here to protect you.
4: What's your name? I will call your mother.
7: My mom's too busy being normal.
5: Mom, you're not helping. Just go home. Feast.
3: Mom's encounter with my bullies only made things worse. At school and at home, I couldn't find a break. Mom told me to try going to church, but she wouldn't go with me. I liked the idea of God watching over me, but I knew nothing about him. To me, he was just an abstraction. Then, my grandma on my mother's side, who lived in Maine in the U.S., invited us to stay with her for spring break. Of course, I was overjoyed by the chance to escape to a new environment.
8: What was your favorite part of the trip, Angelita?
5: I can't pick one thing. I love the park and the mountains. I love America. But I miss Luna so much. I can't wait to hold her. I don't know whether I'm sad to go home or happy.
4: Angela, we didn't want to tell you at first. We know you love Luna. But our country is having a lot of problems right now. We're going to live in the United States from now on. It's safer here.
5: But I promised Luna we'd only be gone for 2 weeks. She would think I lied to her.
4: You didn't lie to her. Not on purpose. Your grandma and I hid the truth because we knew you'd react this way.
8: I thought you were sad in Panama. Kids made fun of you.
5: For all I know, American kids will be just as mean. I'm as ugly here as I was in Panama.
8: You're not ugly, Angelita. Give the United States a chance. School starts next week.
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3: felt so guilty, as though I abandoned my dog. Still, I hoped that a change of environment would improve my life. Then I learned that people are mostly the same, no matter where you go.
9: Okay, settle down. I hope everyone had a nice break. You may have noticed that we have a new student, Angela from Panama. Angela, would you stand up and say something about yourself and where you came from?
0: Huh?
9: Stand up and talk to us. Do you speak English?
0: No speak. Can I go bathroom?
9: Class, come on, you're in sixth grade and you're acting like kindergartners. What's so funny about going to the bathroom? We all do it.
3: I couldn't speak English, so the kids at school bullied me for that, on top of my weight. At least I found a new friend, Jenny. She took me under her wing and helped me practice my English. After a few years, I could speak like a native. Jenny also helped me out with guys and introduced me to alcohol, along with a few other things.
10: Hey, Angela. Jenny, want in on this?
5: Smoking pot again, Brandon? That stuff will rot your brain.
11: Sorry I asked. No thank you would suffice.
5: I'm tired of dating a pothead. I'm going to sit over there and pretend I don't know you. Then maybe I'll meet a more mature boyfriend.
10: Good luck with that. You sound like a child. Keep an eye on her, Jenny. I think she's had a few. She's acting like a weirdo.
1: Are you having fun, Ange?
5: No, this party stinks. There aren't any cute boys here.
1: What about your boyfriend? Oh, never mind. Hey, I got something new to try. Check out what I got in the bag.
5: What is that? It's heroin.
1: You're joking. I'm afraid of needles.
5: Oh, no need for that. Just snort it.
1: That's wild. Your turn.
3: I looked at Jenny and saw a look of relief and freedom in her eyes. I wanted the same for myself, so I snorted a line and went back for more. When sober, I saw myself as ugly and awkward. Drinking and using drugs gave me the confidence to flirt with guys. I loved making my boyfriend jealous.
10: You came here with me, remember?
5: You're embarrassing me. Always going to the bathroom to smoke? It's so obvious.
10: It's just weed. What about your drinking and cheating on me? Don't think I don't know things.
5: People tell lies about me. Who are you going to believe? Your own girlfriend or a bunch of liars?
10: You're a piece of work, Ange. You know that? I'm done.
5: What do you mean, done?
10: I'm done. I'm breaking up. Bye.
5: Can you at least give me a ride home?
10: No.
3: When I drove myself home from the bar that night, drunk, I ran a red light and collided with another vehicle. Instead of feeling lucky to be alive, I found myself with a new criminal record, a DUI. Brandon wouldn't respond to my calls, and I could no longer drive to pick up drugs. At this point, I needed 3 to 5 bags of heroin just to feel normal. So I tried to trick my mom into driving me to my dealers.
4: I said no.
5: Please, Mom.
4: Angela, this is the third time this week you asked me to drive to the slums to pick up something for school from a friend. I'm not buying it.
5: You're the one always telling me to get my grades up.
4: It's Friday night. You're failing your junior year. Now, all of a sudden, you need cliff notes on Macbeth? Name one character from that play.
5: Macbeth?
4: Very funny. Now stop the lies. We both know you're going to that neighborhood to get drugs. No one from your school lives there.
5: Yes, they do!
4: You put those plates down.
5: Angela! Stop acting crazy!
3: Since my mom wouldn't help me, I drove illegally and continued to drink and use drugs. I stole jewelry from my mom and my grandma and pawned it to feed my addiction. Time slipped away until I was in my early 20s and unable to get out of bed without heroin. My grandma recommended that I start going to a methadone clinic. She also told me about a job opening as a waitress at a diner, which sounded perfect for me. I could finally see a bit of hope for a better future, but my drinking and body image issues continued to hold me back. I stopped using heroin or other drugs, but I still felt the need to drink for that escape and confidence boost. One night, after a date at a nightclub, I found myself lying by the side of the road. Where am I? Dave? Where's Dave? Did he just leave me here? Where's my car? Oh, there it is. I can just walk over to it. Hey, there's the nightclub. My house is less than a mile away. Here we go. Just stay cool, Angie. What was that? Maybe I should pull over and take a nap. A police officer saw me swerving all over the place. He pulled me over and I failed the sobriety test. Now I had a second DUI on my record. When news got back to my work, the manager called me in for a meeting.
12: Angela, when you're on, you're on. You're friendly with the customers, you're great at upselling, and we see the potential for more responsibilities and maybe a promotion to shift supervisor.
4: Really?
12: In time, maybe. Not yet. I called you in because there's been some concern about substance abuse. We're aware of your recent car accident, and some other team members mentioned you coming in late or asking them to switch at the last minute. They've also noticed a difference in your appearance. They said you look like a walking skeleton.
4: That has nothing to do with drugs. I used to be chubby, so I watch what I eat.
12: We're glad you're okay now, but we need you to keep your head in the game.
4: I promise, things will be different. My last accident opened my eyes and...
12: Unfortunately, a promise isn't a guarantee. We're going to keep you as a server, but we need you to take a 6-week leave of absence.
4: Like, vacation?
12: Well, no. During your leave, you'll be required to participate in a rehabilitation program. I know a center in town that offers 12-step programs in alcohol abuse, substance abuse, and eating disorders. It's nothing to be ashamed of. If you go, you'll see that many people have been where you are now. You can get better.
3: Without work, I had plenty of time in my schedule to attend recovery meetings. I focused on my alcohol abuse and my disordered eating. At meetings, I noticed a focus on a higher power. This opened the door to seeing God in a different way, not just as an abstract figurehead, but as a father who could listen to my problems and guide me. If any of you lack wisdom, let him ask of God that giveth to all men liberally and upbraideth not, and it shall be given him. Then, on my way to a meeting, just as I thought my life was turning around for the better, I got another nasty surprise.
13: Where are you going so fast?
4: I'm sorry, officer. I know I'm not supposed to drive. My mom couldn't take me today, and I have to go to these recovery meetings or I'll lose my job. I'm really sorry.
13: All right. Look, I understand. I know some good people in recovery. Congratulations on taking the first step.
3: I appreciated the officer's compassion. As a consequence for driving illegally, the court sentenced me to 200 hours of community service at a local church. I had to transcribe church recordings for their website. As I listened, I started paying attention.
14: We all look different, and sometimes that bothers us. Sometimes we look at someone who seems to be getting all the attention and think, why can't I look like that? It's not fair. I'm just as nice as her. But she'll get more chances in life all because of how she looks. It's true that some people are treated unfairly because of how they look. But God loves all of us equally. And He created us for a reason, looks included. The Bible says, I will praise thee, for I am fearfully and wonderfully made. Marvelous are thy works, and that my soul knoweth right well. Think about that for a moment, ladies. You were fearfully and wonderfully made. No matter what people say, you're God's masterpiece. For we are His workmanship, created in Christ Jesus unto good works, which God hath before ordained that we should walk in them.
15: How's the labeling going? Sorry, did I startle you?
0: You sound just like the woman on the CD.
15: Oh, isn't that funny? That's me. You're listening to one of the talks I gave at our last women's retreat.
0: You sound like you're talking directly to me. The body image issues, I'm going through the same thing right now.
15: Our culture always pushes appearances over inner beauty. A lot of women get sick trying to look perfect when they need to focus on what's inside.
0: I'm finally starting to get my priorities straight, but I slip up a lot. I've been gaining weight in recovery. One of my old friends saw me and asked if I was pregnant.
15: That must have hurt.
0: Oh, it did.
15: You look healthy to me. Not overweight, just healthy. I guess people aren't used to seeing you that way.
0: You're focusing on the positive. I like that.
15: You can get more of that if you join us for church.
0: Are you sure I'll be welcome?
15: Our women's group would love to have you. You can come here for more than community service. Everyone's welcome at church.
16: I started attending church every Sunday, then on Wednesdays too. I started becoming more attentive to God's messages, and when I did, the loud, overwhelming doubts in my head became more like whispers. I continued attending long after completing my community service requirements. Meanwhile, I returned to work at the diner while continuing to attend 12-step meetings. Now that God was playing a more active role in my life, I considered taking the most important step in my life.
15: What do you mean you're not sure God would accept you?
0: I was a jerk when I was younger. I stole and I lied to get drugs. I drove drunk and put others in danger. When I look at people in church, I don't see that level of sin.
15: That's because God transformed that sin and made it clean. I promise you, no one can tell what you've done just by looking at you. There is therefore now no condemnation to them which are in Christ Jesus, who walk not after the flesh, but after the Spirit.
0: How can I know for sure whether or not I'm in Christ?
15: You've already admitted that you've sinned. We all have. And you know that Jesus Christ died on the cross to pay for those sins.
0: Yes. So what's the next step?
15: Keep attending church. Keep listening to what the pastor says. Keep reading the Bible. God's word says, if thou shalt confess with thy mouth the Lord Jesus, and shalt believe in thine heart that God hath raised him from the dead, thou shalt be saved. Let's pray together about it right now.
16: We prayed together, and I believed in Jesus. I received him as my Lord and Savior. As my faith deepened, I realized I needed to do something important to grow closer to God. Just as he forgave me for my sins, I needed to forgive those in my life who'd brought me pain. So, for my next vacation, I booked a plane to Panama to visit my father.
17: Angela!
0: Hello, Father.
17: I thought you were dead. Your mother told me about your car accident, but she didn't follow up, and I would have written...
0: It's okay. I forgive you.
17: Can I have a hug?
0: I'm sorry, Father. I'm not there. I forgive you for the past, but I can't forget the pain. If I hug you, I'll remember, well, how you used to touch me when I was little.
17: Oh, Ange, I'm so sorry. I was sick. I was a disgusted drunk.
0: So was I. Not in Panama, but later in America. I got into that accident because I was drunk.
17: It's all my fault.
0: Abuse and trauma, it's like a curse. I received Christ as my Savior to break that curse. And you can too. I can help you.
17: You still want me in your life?
0: I do, but I have to be careful. We can only meet in public, and if I ever have children, you can never be alone with them.
17: I understand. I deserve that.
0: God gave me much more than I could ever deserve. And he can do the same for you, Father.
16: After visiting Panama, I felt ready to start a family of my own. I finally trusted myself to raise a child with a foundation of love through Christ. Through 12-step recovery meetings,
3: I met a man named Sam, who had been through some of the same struggles. Shared experiences and a shared faith helped us understand each other like no one else could. A few years later, we married, and the Lord soon blessed us with a baby boy. If the Son, therefore, shall make you free, ye shall be free indeed.
2: Are you tired of patterns that keep you stuck in a life of pain? Like Angela, you can start over again. Be born again if you repent of your sins and believe on the Lord Jesus Christ as Savior. God's Word tells us, "If thou shalt confess with thy mouth the Lord Jesus, and shalt believe in thine heart that God hath raised him from the dead, thou shalt be saved. For with the heart man believeth unto righteousness, and with the mouth confession is made unto salvation." Listening friend, if you understand what this salvation means, that Jesus saves, and you want to trust in him as your personal Savior, you can, as an act of faith, just talk to God. There are no special words, but if you'd like help, maybe you can pray something like, "God, I know that I'm a sinner, and I know that because of my sin, I deserve to be eternally separated from you. Even though I do not deserve it, thank you for loving me and providing the sacrifice for my sins through the death and resurrection of Jesus Christ. I believe that Jesus died for my sins, and I trust in him alone to save me. From this point forward, help me to live my life for you instead of myself. Help me to live the rest of my life in gratitude for the wonderful salvation you've provided. Thank you, Jesus, for saving me." If you need help making this crucial decision, we encourage you to call 1-888-NEED-HIM or visit chataboutjesus.com. 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
2: Research has been asking that question to Protestant churchgoers, and only 53% of them say that most of the people they know are aware that they are followers of Christ. 30% say most people don't know. But the survey also reveals that a strong majority of Christians are fully prepared to share their faith. 65% say they would have no hesitation letting a non-Christian person know they are a believer. Michael Harrington reporting.
3: According to a new poll released by Talker Research, 17% of Americans do not believe Gay Pride Month should be celebrated at all, while another 8% believe it's too much and should be scaled back. The survey also finds that 28% of respondents think Pride Month is important and should be supported, and 21 say they support the idea of it but admit they don't really care about it in practice. Researchers report these divisions run parallel to political party ideologies. This is SRN News.
4: Denver weather.
5: Denver forecast on this Saturday evening of the 4th of July holiday. Hope you're all enjoying a nice celebration. Partly cloudy skies, overnight lows down to 60. For your Sunday, early sunshine with a 30% chance for showers and thunderstorms. Daytime highs in the lower 90s with overnight lows down to 65. Heading into Monday, early sunshine with another round of showers and storms possible. High temperatures around 95, overnight lows in the middle 60s. Tuesday, Wednesday, and Thursday. Today, we're including a slight chance for a shower thunderstorm each day. Highs in the lower 90s, overnight lows in the middle 60s. I'm meteorologist Patrice Sutton.
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11: Hey, this is Life in Colorado. I'm your host, James Fidler. And here on the Life in Colorado show, we talk about everything that is going on in Colorado, across the Front Range, and specifically in Denver, Colorado Springs, and Pueblo. If it is applicable to you in those areas, we're going to be talking about it, and this certainly is applicable, this topic today. I'm with Chuck Altvater. He is the Community Risk Reduction and Education Branch Chief for the Fire and Life Safety Section of the Colorado Division of Fire Prevention and Control. Chuck, welcome to the program.
12: Thank you, James. It's a pleasure to be here.
11: Today, we are going to be talking about wildfires. So here in Colorado, there are several wildfires happening. There are also several wildfires happening in other western states. But before we start talking about it, Chuck, why don't you give us a quick rundown of who you are, your educational and work background, and your history with the CDFPC.
12: All right. Thanks, James. Like you said, my name's Chuck Altvater. I have a degree in occupational safety and fire science. I've been through the National Fire Academy's Managing Officer Program. I'm a certified fire marshal through the International Code Council, and I'm a credentialed fire marshal through the Center for Public Safety Excellence. That's a credentialing body. I served in the Army for 21 years, and I've been

0: Involved in the fire service for 22 years as a firefighter, an EMT, fire inspector, and educator. My current job, I supervise two units. One focuses on educating our fire inspectors, our plans reviewers across the state, as well as educating jurisdictions on the new Colorado Wildfire Resiliency Code. And the other unit focuses on community risk reduction, which is all about helping fire departments use data to find and address the root causes of the risks that they respond to.
1: Well, I'm not sure if there's someone more qualified to talk to us about wildfires than you, Chuck. I'm so glad that you're on today. This program may be airing, if you're listening to the radio today, it is July 4th. So we'll get into fireworks later, but if you're listening to it on the Sunday after the 5th, then, you know, it's still fireworks season. People have those fireworks lingering. So we want to touch on fireworks especially, but, let's talk about what has the fire environment looked like over the past, maybe 5 years here in Colorado.
0: Well, James, the environment's getting warmer and drier. You know, we know this, this year, especially, is we're in a record drought with record low snowpack. I don't think we've had this low a snowpack in 40 years. And it's melted months ahead of schedule. Anyone who looks at the mountains can see that there's really no snow left up there. And 58% of the state is in extreme drought. So it's really looking pretty bad this year, but that's part of the trend we've seen over the last few years. The three largest fires we've had in Colorado all occurred within the last 7 years. So we're looking at some tough times. We are currently at a national readiness level of level 4 because of the fires we've had in the last week or so. And the weather's still looking pretty hot for the next few weeks.
1: Wow. So the record low snowpack, give us a rundown of what the snowpack does. The more snow, I'm assuming, the better it is for the summer, because you have that lingering water source melting throughout the summer and keeping us not as dry.
0: That's exactly right. I mean, 80% of Colorado's drinking water comes from our snowpack. And when we don't have that snowpack slowly melting and feeding our streams and our rivers and filling our reservoirs and keeping all the vegetation on the mountains well watered, it puts us into a drought situation where the fuels that are in the mountains and on the grasslands dry out faster, become more susceptible to ignition, and once fire starts, become preheated and burn faster and hotter than they would in a normal year with normal snowpack.
1: This low snowpack really, mm-hmm. really screwing us here is what I'm hearing.
0: That's one way of putting it.
1: What other factors besides, okay, so a dry snowpack is really the root cause, creating all that dryness. But what other factors can make a really bad wildfire environment?
0: Well, it really is the high temperatures mixed with that low humidity. So there are three things fire needs to burn: fuel, oxygen, and heat. When we start talking about wildfire behavior, it needs three things to really become a large fire, and that needs hot, dry weather, it needs hot, dry fuel, and it needs topography. And we have all three of those here in Colorado in abundance. We have the hot, dry weather this week. We're in the 90s all week. We have that dry fuel that hasn't been watered with the snowpack melting off. And then we have vertical and angled terrain in the mountains. And then on the plains, we have flat terrain and wind-driven fires. So it really is sort of a bad mix of things for wildfire this year.
1: Right. So on the plains, flat, the wind is what's directing that fire. But on really steep, high-altitude areas, the heat is rising and sending that fire upwards?
0: That's exactly right. Everybody knows that heat rises. And we call that convection. That means the hot gases are going up. And as they go up a slope, those hot gases preheat the fuel and they also dry out the fuel even more. So as the flames come up, they've already been, primed to ignite quickly. And we can see in a wildfire, whole hillsides ignite almost simultaneously because of that.
1: And that is why we're in a fire ban, because of all the dryness. Can you tell us what is regularly allowed fire-wise if we're not in a fire ban, and then talk about each of the restrictions?
0: So normally when there's not a fire ban, normal use of fire is pretty much allowed. You know, anything you would do around your home that involves fire, or camping, a campfire, normally fireworks are allowed, things of that nature. But when there's fire bans, they come in three stages. Under stage one, which is what a lot of the state is under, a lot of things become prohibited. Things like dispersed campfires, that's like if you're camping in BLM land or the National Forest and you build a rock ring for a campfire, that's not allowed under a stage one. Open burning, such as farmers burning their ditches or burning debris, is not allowed. Smoking outdoors becomes banned under a stage one fire restriction. And, of course, fireworks and explosives. So, you know, fireworks, tannerite-type targets, things of that nature are not allowed under a stage one. Under a stage two restriction, all campfires, all charcoal, even if they're in an improved fire ring, are not allowed. All outdoor smoking becomes prohibited. You can only smoke like inside a closed vehicle or inside a building. And spark-producing equipment like chainsaws, welding, grinding, all those things become prohibited under a stage two. And then off-road vehicles have to stay on designated roads and trails during that stage two. When it gets really bad in certain areas, they'll implement a stage three, which is when they start closing public lands. So, and we've seen this in previous years where they'll close national forest because of a stage three fire restriction.
1: Do fire restrictions happen regionally / locally, or is it statewide?
0: So fire restrictions happen on a county by county basis, and cities within counties can do their own fire restrictions as well. In Colorado, the county sheriff is the fire warden for wildfire within the county. So they are the ones who declare a fire restriction within their county.
1: Gotcha. So if you're in Denver or you're down in Pueblo and you're like, oh, well, there's no fire restriction here, or we're in a stage one or whatever, let's go camping. Check the fire restriction in wherever you plan on going camping, because it may be different in whatever county you're going into.
0: That's exactly true. And then while you're camping, you're going to want to check it regularly, because it can change while you're out camping.
1: Mm. Let's talk about what percentage of wildfires are started by human activity as opposed to just like a lightning strike happening.
0: So about 85 to 90% of all wildfires are caused by humans. We have so many activities in our daily lives that produce heat, or produce sparks, or in some other way cause a fire to happen. For example, everybody knows that you have to keep oily rags in a airtight container because they can spontaneously combust. Well, if those oily rags are outside near something that can be ignited, that can lead to a wildfire. We've seen house fires become wildfires. A very common cause is actually trailer chains. So people pulling trailers, if those chains are bouncing on the ground, creating sparks, each one of those sparks is a potential wildfire. So we want to keep those chains up off the ground. The most common way to do that is to make sure they're crossed and tightened to the point where they're not dragging on the ground.
1: What are some other things that people might not think about that they do commonly that could cause a fire?
0: A lot of activities we do involve fire. If you're braising plumbing, that creates heat. If you are grinding or welding, especially in your driveway or garage, those can send sparks into grass that can then be ignited. Campfires, we need to make sure that where they're legal to have, first off, if you have a campfire, you want to make sure it is completely out. And the way you do that is you drown it in water, you stir the ashes, make sure that water gets into every part of that ash bed, and then drown it again, put more water on it until you can put your hand in there without getting burnt.
1: Some other things that I have listed here, shooting firearms, you know, Colorado, we're pretty Western, I guess. People like to shoot firearms. What precautions should be taken if someone's going out to the range for the day?
0: Well, we've seen wildfires caused by shooting. There's really three things in shooting that can cause a wildfire, and we can take precautions for all of them. First and foremost, under any kind of a fire ban or fire restriction, don't use exploding targets. I know it's a lot of fun to shoot tannerite targets. I've done it. I enjoy it. But under these conditions, that can and has caused wildfires. Another is don't use tracer rounds. They're generally not legal for people to use. But if you have them, absolutely do not use tracer rounds. And then third is why we restrict shooting during these periods is because ricochets cause sparks, and those sparks can and have caused wildfires.
1: Wow. And, yep. You know, we are in the season. This is firework season. What is the biggest point you want to send home about fireworks here with the 4th of July being today, if you're listening to it on the 4th?
0: Yeah, I really want to emphasize that we're encouraging people to skip the fireworks this year. Normally, in a normal year, we say only use legal fireworks where they're legal and use them safely. We want you to soak those fireworks before getting rid of them. But this year, because the fire hazard is so high, we have several major wildfires going on. The governor has asked Coloradans to skip the fireworks this year. We're encouraging people to find new ways to celebrate the 4th of July. You know, there are so many ways out there. Have a community gathering. Have your family over. You know, use glow sticks or other ways to create a fun, festive atmosphere. Maybe have a cornhole or a horseshoe tournament. So many different ways out there to celebrate the birth of our nation without using fireworks.
1: And I had a quick question that's not really, not crazy related to the fires, but not a ton of fireworks are legal in Colorado, right? I mean, people drive up to Wyoming and buy crazy fireworks, but a lot of the fireworks that are available for sale in these, you know, the tents that you drive past in Colorado, are pretty chill, pretty laid back. But the fireworks that these big organizations have, like the ones in Colorado Springs, the Broadmoor always puts on a fireworks show. The Country Club of Colorado Springs puts on a fireworks show. Those are the two biggest that I can think of off the top of my head. The zoo as well. Mountain Zoo. How come they can use these big, crazy fireworks, but Colorado people can't buy them?
0: Yeah, so we actually regulate those fireworks providers here at DFPC as well. And they have to go through an extensive training course to use those fireworks, and they have to be licensed here by the state in order to use those pyrotechnics, we call them.
1: Gotcha.
0: It's a pretty extensive course. They have to be licensed. They have to be insured. And in order to actually implement a show, they have to coordinate with their local fire department. And there are a ton of restrictions they have to follow in order to do that show safely. And it's monitored constantly by the local fire department when they're doing the show and for the day after the show as well, because sometimes those embers from the fireworks do land in grass or mulch, and they will smolder for a while and create an ignition. So they have to monitor them for about 24 hours after a fireworks show.
1: Wow. So when these big fireworks shows occur, not only are they monitored by the fire department for multiple days, the people doing it have to go through all of these regulations. They're very safe is what I'm hearing. And people who drive up to Wyoming to buy those crazy fireworks do not go through all that same training, nor are they monitored. So don't shoot off big fireworks if you're a normal guy.
0: That's it. And the phrase we like to use is leave the big shows to the pros.
1: I like that. And it rhymes, too, so you know it's true.
0: It does.
1: With a wildfire, we'll head back over to that topic. If it's big and raging, there's not a lot that you as an individual can do. But you can do wildfire home hardening. Can you tell us a little bit about that, what that looks like?
0: Yeah, so home hardening is really the process that residents of a home can go through to make their home less susceptible to ignition. You know, we live in an imperfect world, so We can't say that you can prevent the ignition, but there are steps that significantly reduced the possibility of your home igniting. Some of them. First thing I wanted to talk about is everyone thinks that the biggest hazard from a wildfire is that flaming front coming through town. We've all seen in the movies or even on the news, we see this wall of fire advancing. That's not really what ignites houses. What ignites houses is the embers. As that fire advances, it's throwing embers that can range in size from a spark to the size of your fist up to a mile, mile and a half in front of that flaming front. Those embers then land on things around our homes and ignite those things, and that fire then transfers to the home. So we really want to get people to be ember aware more than anything else. And so some of the things you can harden on your home to help reduce the risk of ignition are make sure you have a Class A roof in good condition. That's like asphalt tiles, a metal roof, in good condition. If it's starting to wear out and you start to see those threads of fiberglass, you really need a new roof. The other thing is we want to make sure that your gutters and the valleys on your roof are kept clear of debris. So no pine needles, no leaves in the gutters or the valleys. We want to make sure that the last 5 feet of fence to your house should be non-combustible. And that kind of matches our zero zone concept. And that is, the zone from 0 to 5 feet out from your house should have nothing combustible within it. No mulch, no kids' toys, no brushes or shrubbery. And that's so when embers start landing against the house, there's nothing for them to ignite and catch on fire. We also want to make sure that your vents on your home have screens on them, preferably with 1/8-inch openings. And that prevents embers from getting into the attic and igniting the timbers that actually make your home. We want to make sure that your siding is in good condition and that at the bottom of your siding, whatever it's made out of, we have 6 inches of non-combustible between the bottom of the siding and the ground. So a lot of older homes have wood or old masonite siding that come right down to within 1 or 2 inches of the ground. Something homeowners can do is go through and lower the landscaping level around the home to give that 6-inch clearance. And that way, if embers land in that area, they're not in contact with that siding. But when possible, we highly recommend replacing the siding with something that's less combustible. If you still have single pane windows, consider upgrading those to double or triple pane windows, because what happens is when there is a wildfire, glass can crack from differential heating, and then now you have an open window and embers can land inside the home. With double or triple pane, if one layer of that cracks, it doesn't open the home to ember intrusion.
1: And all of this preparation that you can do, this home hardening, not only protects your home, but it also can help stop the wildfire, because if the home can't catch on fire, the fire is blocked.
0: That's true. And one of the things that research has shown is that once the fire gets into a community, it's no longer a vegetative wildfire. It's no longer a forest fire, so to speak. It is now an urban conflagration, and that means it's structure-to-structure spread. So if we can prevent the first home from igniting and burning down, we have saved multiple homes down the street, because they are not going to ignite because that first home was hardened. And we don't know which home is that first home. So we want to harden all the homes so that your house survives, but also your neighbor's homes survive.
1: Right. When you see a fire starting out in the woods, what should you do when you see that fire?
0: So the first thing you should do is call 911. The faster we start getting fire response people out to the fire, the less time it has to grow. We really don't want private citizens trying to fight that fire, because fire can grow very quickly. The term we use in wildland firefighting is blow up. And it can go from an incipient fire up to a pre-raging wildfire in minutes. So we don't want people getting close to it. We want them to call 911, report the location as accurately as possible, and then we want them to move upwind and along a highway if possible to help direct the fire department when it arrives.
1: Is there a point in the fire where it's small enough to where it's like, okay, I can put this out?
0: Yes. Like, and that's like if you accidentally drop something and there is a flame at your foot, that's when you can put it out.
1: Is it still a good idea to call the fire department and say, hey, I dropped my cigarette here and a small fire started, I put it out. Should you alert the fire department?
0: Yes, absolutely. We want to send a crew out to make sure that fire is out and we don't have a smoldering fire maybe in the pine needles or something that could spring up and cause a wildfire, you know, hours later. It is important to remember that if you are smoking in the woods during a fire ban and a wildfire starts, you are responsible for arson. And investigators can determine who was there when the fire started or who was there before the fire started. And if you are found to have started a wildfire, the state will go after you for arson.
1: Wow. And that's the same thing. If you light a firework and a fire starts, you're responsible for arson.
0: Absolutely. If there's a fire ban in effect and you break the rules and a fire results, not only will they go after you for arson, but if someone gets hurt or, God forbid, killed on that fire, they'll go after you for that death as well. So it's very important that people do follow the rules when there are fire bans in effect.
1: Right, because it's a public safety thing. I don't want to encourage snitching or whatever, but this is a public safety thing. If you see a neighbor setting off big fireworks that should be left to the pros, what should they do?
0: They should call the police. I get that a lot of times the police are not going to be able to do anything because they didn't see it happening. But if the police are patrolling because you call, that does reduce the number of people using fireworks. If you feel comfortable, and I got to stress this, if you feel comfortable, go talk to the person and teach them about how dangerous it is to use fireworks and let them know what I just said. If a fire occurs because they were using those fireworks, the authorities will go after them and prosecute them. It's an educational approach as opposed to confrontational.
1: Right. And then one last thing I want to touch on. We have volunteer firefighters and firefighters out fighting these fires. What can people do to support them?
0: If you want to support them, we really don't want people bringing like homemade food or anything like that to a base camp. We really want them going to the Wildfire Foundation or some other vetted organization that provides support to wildland firefighters. The American Red Cross is another great example. They can take your money and they can use it to purchase the water and food that go to the firefighters. Another reason for that is we don't want people in the fire area. And in order to bring food out to the firefighters, you would have to go into the fire area.
1: Awesome. Well, we are coming to our close of our time. Ladies and gentlemen, make sure to check out those organizations in order to support the firefighters fighting these fires. And of course, this has been Chuck Altvater, Community Risk Reduction and Education Branch Chief for the Fire and Life Safety Section of the Colorado Division of Fire Prevention and Control. Chuck, thank you so much for coming on and teaching us about wildfires and fire bans and wildfire harm hardening and all this information.
0: It's been my pleasure, James.
1: Ladies and gentlemen, do not shoot off fireworks on the 4th of July. 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
10: With SRN News, I'm Ron Taylor. President Trump mixed partisan politics with patriotic appeals as he commemorated the 250th anniversary of American independence, a moment he declared one of the most joyous and glorious milestones of all time. He spoke late Saturday in Washington after storms prompted a roughly two-hour evacuation of the National Mall by thanking those who returned to the mall after the rain.
11: They estimated they had 375,000 people before everybody had to leave, and they now have 150,000 people. It's the craziest thing anyone's ever seen. At least.
10: A spectacular fireworks display concluded the event that was a days-long celebration of America's 250th anniversary of independence. Earlier in Washington, storms prompted a roughly two-hour evacuation of the National Mall. Elsewhere, severe weather prompted the cancellation of celebrations in other areas. 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
9: Denver weather.
12: Denver forecast on this Saturday evening of the 4th of July holiday. Hope you're all enjoying a nice celebration. Partly cloudy skies, overnight lows down to 60. For your Sunday, early sunshine with a 30% chance for showers and thunderstorms. Daytime highs in the lower 90s with overnight lows down to 65. Heading into Monday, early sunshine with another round of showers and storms possible. High temperatures around 95, overnight lows in the middle 60s. Tuesday, Wednesday, and Thursday were included. Including a slight chance for a shower thunderstorm each day, highs in the lower 90s, overnight lows in the middle 60s. I'm meteorologist Patrice Sutter.
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16: Some of you have what's called a gift that's a word of wisdom. A word of wisdom is this. When somebody's talking to you, it can seem like a real complex, complicated thing, but when you're listening to them, it's like, well, shouldn't you just do this? That wouldn't that make sense? And the person's like, I didn't think of that. I mean, that's so easy. That's the way to go. That's a word of wisdom. You don't even need to know the situation, the circumstance. You may not even know the person, but you're listening to them, and God's like, yeah, just tell them to go there. Some people have a gift called discernment of spirits. You know things about another person's character and intention that's never been revealed to you by anybody other than the Lord. You just know it. Like they have an intent to hurt somebody. They're an abuser. like in that marriage, here's what's really going on behind the scenes. Now, they're not telling you this. Nobody else is telling you. You know this. These gifts here expose the strategy of the enemy. That's why God gives us those gifts. That's why God uses those gifts. If you have those gifts, don't suppress those gifts. Use those gifts. Now, let me just be careful in how I teach you this. It doesn't mean you walk up to somebody and say, God told me to tell you, and then tell them. God didn't tell you to tell anybody anything. A great way to approach it can be, hey, as I was praying for you, I had this sense. Does this make any sense to you? Let them be the one that gets to discern it. Let them be the one that gets to own it. You're not an authority over anybody's life. Only God is. Amen? But God gives gifts like that in the church so that we can be aware. And it's good to have people in the church that have different gifts, where they know things and they have wisdom on things and they can discern things. They're like, hey, I'd be careful over there. That's something that's just troubling my spirit when I pray about that. And when we expose the enemy's strategy, it gives us great opportunity to pray for those things. Let me talk about three others. Faith, miracle, and healings. Faith, miracles, and healings. Faith, miracle, and healings defeat the enemy's power. When you have faith exhibited in such a way where you see God come through, or miracles or healings, you see God's power. It's great for evangelism. I mean, you think about Jesus' ministry when he healed people. Why did he heal people? I mean, every time he healed somebody or did a miracle like that, it wasn't so that people looked to him and that he jumped around and said, see, I'm God, and look at me. Now, he did it. Like, remember when he healed the man who had been paralyzed from birth, and the Pharisees started chirping and saying, you know, I'm sorry. When he said, I forgive this man's sins. He's like, who does he think he is? He's blaspheming. He goes, only God can forgive sins. He's like, oh, okay. Well, so you know that I'm God. Get up and walk. Like, what's harder? I'm God. And so the guy gets up and walks. When you see a healing or you see a miracle, you don't need anybody else to tell you it was a healing or a miracle. Did you know that? Nobody needs to persuade you of it. A miracle means that God has stopped the natural order of things to do something supernatural. If and when that happens, you don't need somebody to explain that that just happened. You saw it. If the sun stands still in one place and doesn't move for 24 hours, you don't need a pastor to tell you, that's a miracle. You'll know it's a miracle. If you see somebody that's dead and they're now raised from the dead and you see it with your own two eyes, you don't need somebody to tell you that's a miracle. You saw the miracle. God sometimes uses miracles, sometimes uses healings to advance the kingdom cause through the gospel. And how does God use faith? We've been talking about it all along. We're going to talk about it more today. Without faith, it's impossible to please God. God loves it when people step out in faith, believing that he is. God loves it when people live in such a way that, God, you've got to come through in this. God uses all those things. And some of you have gifts of faith. If you have a gift of faith, taking a step of courage to move in a direction where nobody else is going won't seem hard for you. As a matter of fact, you'll probably be frustrated, like, why isn't everybody coming along? This is easy. Right? Remember when Joshua and Caleb were told to go into the promised land? They had gifts of faith. Everybody else saw the giants. Everybody else saw all the hardship. Joshua and Caleb were like, what is your problem? God told us to do this. Let's go. David, when he's facing Goliath, the whole army is scared of Israel. What's David say? What is this uncircumcised Philistine doing in our land? I mean, I'm just a little kid, but give me 5 stones and a slingshot. I'll take care of this guy. That's faith. Faith is when you move that direction, and God uses gifts of faith to turn people's hearts back towards him. Some of you have gifts of faith. It's easy for you to take those steps. Some of you God may use to use miracles. Some of you God may use to heal people. That's okay. God can choose to move any way at any time he chooses, but God is not dependent upon us. Meaning, I can't say to a mountain, move. God has to show me, Jeff, that's the mountain I want you to move. I can't demand that God heals everybody on demand, but I can pray for it, and God gets to choose who's going to get healed. I can pray for God to do something miraculous, but only God can choose what he wants to do when he wants to do it. Amen? And then these final three gifts in that list are prophecy, tongues, and interpretation of tongues. I'll come back to prophecy last, since we're going to talk about it. But tongues and interpretation of tongues, lots of churches split over tongues and interpretation of tongues. Tongues just means language. That's what it is. Tongues is a language that's unknown to the speaker. That's what it is. Sometimes tongues are used in an audience with an interpreter so that they're speaking a language that they themselves don't even know what they're saying, but somebody else there clearly understands and tells everybody in their language what was being said. I've only seen that done twice in 30 years of ministry well. And when it was done well, it was powerful. Powerful. Somebody stood up over here chirping something I didn't understand, and somebody walked to the front and said, here's what the Lord says. And it was exactly what we were singing about and exactly what was going on in my heart. Now, I've seen abuses of all these gifts too, by the way. One of the reasons we have a hard time talking about this, let's just be honest with each other. How many have seen abuses of any spiritual gifts before in your life? Which is why, okay? All right. If you haven't, just keep living. We'll see them. All right. And so we kind of shy away from this stuff, like tongues. And I believe God gives prayer language of tongues to certain people in the body of Christ and doesn't to other people. Not all have the gift of tongues. But if you have it, Paul had it. He said, my mind is unfruitful. I don't know what I'm saying, but my spirit is full. If you have a gift of tongues and prayer, then you'll know exactly how that works. And that's totally true. That you can be praying in a tongue that you yourself don't know and your heart is full with Jesus Christ, but you have no idea what you're saying. Now, for some of you, just so you know, I want to desire that gift. I want to pray for the gift of tongues. Here's a great way. Start praying in English first until you run out of things to say in English and your praise is so good, and then see if God will give you another tongue to worship him, okay? Because again, tongues are not to show people, hey, look what I can do, but they are gifts in the body of Christ. And many of you speak in tongues and others of you don't, and it's okay, and it's not a sign of spiritual maturity. But then let's talk about this gift of prophecy. Yes, prophecy can be bold and faithful preaching, but prophecy can also be a word of encouragement, a word of consolation, and a word of comfort that is spoken to you, perhaps even by somebody that doesn't know you or doesn't know your situation, and the word comes to you and it blesses your heart. I learned about this gift in 1996 in Atlanta, Georgia. I was at a clergy conference for Promise Keepers. I was a young youth director, 26 years old, was praying about, you know, Lord, are you going to keep me in ministry for the rest of my life? Or am I going to go back and coach football? Or like, what do you have me doing? I'm willing to do whatever you want. John Maxwell, some of you know who he is. He was on the platform speaking. He talked about a prayer partner that he had that came into his office as a young Methodist pastor who prayed for him, who was super encouraging to him. And he asked us, why don't you turn to somebody right around you and for 30 days just covenant to pray with them? So I turned around, started looking. All of a sudden, I see this guy that had hair, like just white hair all the way back, kind of looked like an angelic figure. And I remember I turned around and was looking at him, and he looked at me. He goes, I want you. I said, okay. So I went to sit down to pray, and he said, no, the intercessor always stands. And he laid hands on me and started praying for me things that I had never told anybody, that nobody knew about. And I began to weep, and he prayed and prophesied over me. He goes, God has you as a pastor, and one day you're going to pastor pastors and send them all over the world. Guess what I'm doing now? That was a prophetic word in my life. So we finished our prayer time, and John Maxwell came back up. He's like, hey, I just want to introduce my prayer partner. It's Bill Clausen. He's sitting right there. And I'm like, oh, that was my guy. You know, so prophetic words. They're timely. They mean something. When I was in seminary, I got to a place where I'm not an academic by nature. I don't like going to the library. I'd rather go down to 16th Street and share the gospel than go to the library. And I remember being in the library and just, do I really want to do seminary? Is a degree even worth it? And I remember I was at this conference, and I was one of about 20 to 25 high school leaders. And the guy that was there for the weekend said, hey, I just want to minister to you guys before you guys go out this weekend and do stuff. And I thought he was going to preach a little bit. And he started praying over people. And the night before, I was asking the question, like, Lord, why don't I have these spiritual gifts? And should I really stay in seminary? And those I was writing down in my journal. And he came up and laid his hands on my shoulders. And when he did, I felt the power of God. And he said, stop looking for signs and wonders. And went on to tell me things I would see, which I've seen. And then he said, and continue to study the word of God, because in the ministry for which God has called you, you will need to rightly divide the word of truth. I stayed in seminary because of that prophetic word.
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16: And then he said, and continue to study the word of God, because in the ministry for which God has called you, you will need to rightly divide the word of truth. I stayed in seminary because of that prophetic word. That's what a prophetic word is. Do you think we want more of those or less of those in the body of Christ? I want more. When Kim and I were engaged, we had a prophetic word over us. When we were there, we were in Kansas City, we had a prophetic word prayed over us that we were going to move to a desert and that we were going to be an oasis, that people were going to come from all over the place to be fed by the Lord. We were living in Illinois. It's not a desert. Even after we moved here, it was like a year after we were here, my wife called me on the phone and she said, you know, remember that word that somebody had for it? Isn't Denver a desert? And I'm like, yeah, it kind of is. And she reminded me of the word. And I'm like, yeah, that's what God's building here. That's what he's doing. That's what a prophetic word does. Friends, here at Brave Church, I want to see more of God's spirit alive in the church, not less. And what tends to happen when there's craziness with spiritual gifts, pastors, because of protecting the flock, tend to shut it down and say, we're never doing that again. I, for one, would just rather shepherd it. I'd rather shepherd it. I've seen people who have the gift of, you know, teaching, that teach really well in the church. I've seen people teach in the church. They're just not good. They shouldn't be teaching. But that doesn't mean that we should say, just remove all the teachers from the church. We had a bad experience once. I've seen people with gifts of prophecy. I've seen people with gifts of tongues. But I've seen every abuse of that stuff too. God told me to tell you this. I've had plenty of those bad experiences. I remember one time where we were in London and there was this group that thought they had this gift. They were prophesying over my kids, and one guy got prophesied over. He was going to play in the NFL. And I was thinking while he was prophesying, I'm like, do you think he might be more than third string for us now as a sophomore in high school? I mean, it was just weird stuff. Like prophesying things that the Lord's not even saying. You know if it's yours. The Bible says do not forbid the speaking of tongues and pray that you might prophesy. So that's my foundation for what I want to do as a church. I would love us to be more encouraged by one another. I would love us to have words for one another. If God ever had a tongue for us that he wanted us to have, if there's an interpreter and we did it in order and in decency, I'd love to see that. That'd be fine. I'm open to those things, but I'm also open to shepherding those things too. Because the Bible says do not despise prophecies, but it also says weigh them. Just because somebody prophesies something over you doesn't mean it's true. If it leads to discouragement, shame, fear, that's not of the Lord. It's just not of the Lord. And you can reject that. Okay? So it's important for us to desire and deploy spiritual gifts. The reason Timothy's still in the ministry is because of that prophetic word that was on his life. If the only reason that you continue to serve is because, yeah, I think I'll give this a try, you won't make it very long. I mean, for those of you who feel like, I think I'm going to serve with high school students, or I'm going to serve in kids, go do it for 3 weeks, and then I'll ask you, do you feel like doing it anymore? Be like, nah, not anymore. I don't think it's for me. You've got to have something internal that comes out of you. And certainly it's the Lord, but sometimes the Lord accompanies that with a word from somebody else that's, I see that in you. And God's doing this in your life. And here's what he's doing that's encouraging. And that continues on throughout ministry. God still does those things. And Brave Church, I just want us to be open to how the Spirit would continue to guide us to greener pasture so we can experience that in all truth. Amen? So in the glorious battle, desire and deploy spiritual gifts because our enemy's real. Number two is this, in the glorious battle, determined to keep fighting. Determined to keep fighting. In other words, I'll say it real simple, don't quit. Notice what Paul says to Timothy. He says that by them you fight the good fight. Friends, Christianity is warfare. Being a believer in our world is warfare. Because if you're really going to live for God, the Bible says in 2 Timothy 3 that anyone who wants to live a godly life in Christ Jesus will be persecuted. I mean, if you don't believe me, here's my encouragement. Just start living by great faith and go after God with everything and start living for him to the full and see if I'm not telling you the truth. The more you live for God, the more you will be opposed. It's just true. And that's why, don't quit. That's why when Paul writes to the Philippian church, he says this, forgetting what is behind and straining towards what is ahead, I press on toward the goal, the upward call of God in Christ Jesus. He says, I'm not going to live in my past, but I'm going to continue to go after my future. I need a focus of where I'm going. And this is what he tells him. He tells him, fight the good fight. Why? Because our enemy's relentless. There was never a time where the enemy left Jesus alone for a period of time. I mean, there was times where maybe he left for a little bit and looked for a more opportune time. And even when we see him in the wilderness, when he's tempting Jesus and gets defeated, where do we see him show up again? In living color. Right in the Garden of Gethsemane, right before Jesus is to go do the greatest act he will ever do and take on the sin of all humanity and die for us so that we can have life with him. That's where Satan shows up again. And if Jesus at that time was like, you know what? This is going to be really hard. I don't know that I want to do this anymore. None of us could ever have a relationship with God. Friends, it is when it gets hard that God's asking you to stay in the fight. Anybody can get started. It's not how you start. It's how you finish. God wants you to finish. It means you keep going. It means you keep walking. You stay in the fight. Now, why? Because the enemy's a liar. And here's how he works in your life. He works through fear. He works through guilt. And he works through shame. You know, a couple weeks ago, as a church, I stood up here and I shared the vision of where I believe God's taking us, which simply means this. We're raising our sail and allowing the Holy Spirit to breathe wind into it, and he can take us wherever he wants us to go. But these are some of the things that are on our heart and what might happen. I can tell you this, going into that weekend, as I'm getting ready to preach, I'm feeling attacked on every single side. The second I got done preaching at noon on that day, I was thoroughly discouraged, and it just continued on all Sunday, even Monday. My wife and I were on a plane. We flew down to Louisiana for some training that we're doing with a group of pastors. And by Monday night, Kim and I always get along. It's rare we're not getting along. We didn't even talk at dinner. We were sitting by each other, and we were both mad at each other. And I'm like, what in the world? And we both knew it was spiritual. We knew where it was coming from, but we were mad and we were frustrated and all these things going on. And as the week progressed, I got a couple different emails, which kind of gave me that spirit of fear. And I started thinking about it. Have you ever done that before? Pastor John was in our staff meeting the other day. I got to share this because it was so cool. He goes, has anybody here ever woken up at 3 a.m. with a spirit of fear and helped the devil co-author a book called Worst Case Scenario? You ever have that? I mean, I was having that for about 3 days while I was down in Louisiana, and I was thinking like all these things that were happening. And here's what the devil does in my life. I don't know if he works this way in your life, but he tries to remind me of my past. He tries to take me back to my past and shame me about my past. And even though I know intellectually I'm forgiven, and even though I've repented of everything that I think I could repent of, and I know Jesus Christ took care of it on the cross, and I know when I'm walking with him and his identity, God didn't call me because I'm a good guy. God called me because of his grace. I know all those things. But when we're moving forward in faith, he always reminds me of my past and shames me about my past. And makes me feel like a fraud about my past. And tells me things like, somebody's going to find you out. To which I'm like, I got nothing to hide. I'm not hiding anything, you know. But that's how I felt. And I felt that way all week during training. And on Thursday we went into training, and this pastor that's been training us started talking about the very thing that I've been wrestling with and some of the fears that I had. And he prophesied over about 7 of us, and I was one of the ones he prophesied over. Now keep in mind, we didn't talk to him about what we were dealing with, but I was telling Kim on the way in, I'm like, I'm just so fearful. I feel like I'm consumed in fear, but I know it's of the enemy, and I just need to know how to stand firm. But I don't know where it's coming from. And he came and laid his hands on me, and he said, Jeff, stop worrying about your past and the mistakes that you've made. Everybody's made mistakes. They're all forgiven. And then went on to give me this encouraging word, and within about 10 seconds, I was like, I'm fine again. Amen? That's what we're talking about. Because I don't know how many people come here. You love the Lord. I mean, if you don't, you probably don't come back. But, if you love the Lord and you're coming, it doesn't mean that every single week you leave and like, yeah. Sometimes you leave and there's things that are going on in your life that need prayed over, need to be encouraged, need to be served so that you can have that lifted out of your life and go on with joy and hope so that you don't do what? Don't quit. Hebrews 12:2 says to fix our eyes upon Jesus Christ, the author and perfecter of our faith, who for the joy set before us endured the cross, scorning its shame, and sat down at the right hand of the throne of God. Then it says this, consider him who endured such opposition from sinful men so that you will not grow weary and lose heart. Think about all Jesus did. He wanted to quit too, but he didn't. See, here's what I've learned. When the devil starts reminding you of your past, here's all you need to do. Remind him of his future. Because I know my future. My future, like your future who are believers, is to be presented faultless before my Father's throne and hear the words, well done, good and faithful servant. His future is in the lake of fire, suffering torment forever and ever. Amen? Don't let him lie to you. Don't you dare quit. And friends, too often we think that we're not doing a work. Too often we think that is what I'm doing really making a difference? If you're doing it for the Lord, it's making a difference. Husbands, when you love your wives, it's making a difference. Dads, when you love your kids, it's making a difference. Wives, when you respect your husbands, it's making a difference. Wives, when you love your kids, it's making a difference. Kids, when you respect your parents, it makes a difference. When you serve in school well, it makes a difference. When you honor your employer, it makes a difference. Every little thing you do that you say, I don't think it's making a difference, is making a difference for the kingdom of God. Don't quit. Stay in the fight. I mean, the only way Satan can somewhat seemingly win is to get Christians to stop moving forward. And let me just tell you this. When Christians feel as though they can't move forward, when we're living in shame and guilt and doubt and fear and I'm no good, you can listen to a pastor expound the word and say, let's take on the world. Let's go out there and do it. And you're like, good for you guys. Go. Because when we don't feel filled with the Spirit of God in our life, it's very difficult to do it. But when we know that we're loved and we're chosen and we're adopted and God couldn't be more pleased with us, and you know your sins are forgiven, and no matter what you've done, you felt the mercy and grace of God wash over you and overwhelm you, and you know when you go out to advance the kingdom, it's not for the good person you are, it's for the good God that you serve that's doing something in and through you. There's great joy and hope in that. Amen? And that's why we gather as a church, to remind each other, don't quit. Don't quit. Because on any given Sunday, there's a group of people that come in here ready to worship. And on any given Sunday, there's people that are saying, this is my last straw. If this doesn't go well today, I don't know that I can take it anymore. And God says to you, don't quit. I see you. I love you. I'm with you. Let's continue to do this. Amen? God is doing a great work. In this glorious battle, continue to desire and to deploy the spiritual gifts. Determined to keep fighting. Let me give you a third. Develop faith and good character. Develop faith and good character. Did you know you can develop your faith? Faith is a muscle. You can grow it. What may have been great faith early on won't be hard for you to do as you continue to journey with the Lord. Keep developing that faith muscle. Notice what Paul says. Paul said that by them you may fight the good fight. He finished his life saying that he had fought the good fight. He had finished the race. He had kept the faith. Notice what he says in verse 19. Keeping faith and a good conscience.
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7: In his second letter to the Corinthians, the Apostle Paul wrote, "Where the Spirit of the Lord is, there is freedom." Well, freedom and liberty were pressing needs felt by the leaders of the 13 American colonies 250 years ago. They had a deep faith in God and decided to take a stand against the mightiest empire in the world when they signed the Declaration of Independence. We'll hear more today on Focus on the Family with Jim Daly. I'm John Fuller, and Jim, many people are obviously planning time together as family and friends as we celebrate the 250th. I wonder, though, how many Americans really understand the significant events that led up to this very special holiday.
5: Well, I'm hopeful that many of us do, but we're so blessed to be living at this time in history where we can celebrate and enjoy the freedoms that we have. And I really do hope every one of us will take time this weekend to have fun with your family and express your love for each other. Those are important things to do, but it's also important to reflect on the great price that was paid for our freedom, because back in 1776, the founding fathers of this nation were literally putting their lives on the line. To the British, the Declaration of Independence was an act of treason, and the original signers kept their name secret because otherwise they would have been killed. Those were the stakes at the time, and today we want to help you get a sense of the courage and sacrifice and profound faith that many of our founding fathers had. That's why we have a dramatic episode from our Adventures in Odyssey team that we'd love to share with you today, and I think you're really going to enjoy it.
7: Yeah, now Adventures in Odyssey, of course, the audio drama series that we've been producing since 1987. It provides wonderful creative stories that feature faith and life lessons for children and for many adults as well. And we have more than 1,000 Adventures in Odyssey episodes, and we have a big new thing coming up in early 2027, a brand new animated film called Adventures in Odyssey, the movie. It's our hope that millions of new families will be introduced to the world of Odyssey and ultimately to the good news message of Jesus Christ.
5: That's our goal, and we're counting on the prayers and financial support of friends like you to help us achieve this. But we'll tell you more about that later in the program. What we need to do right now is set the stage for today's drama titled The Day Independence Came. And it all starts in an old-fashioned ice cream shop called Wit's Inn, run by Mr. Whitaker, or Wit, as we call him. Wit and his friend Tom are discussing trivia with a young history buff named Irwin Springer.
8: Okay, here's one for you. Who commanded the British forces during the Revolution?
9: That's easy. General Charles Cornwallis.
10: Oh, boy, he sure got that. How do you know all that stuff, Irwin?
9: Oh, I love the Revolutionary War. There were so many great heroes, like Washington and Adams and Nathan Hale. It's my favorite period in history.
8: Speaking of Franklin, that reminds me. I have a book about him for you, Irwin. It's a big, thick one, too. I found it in a sale downtown.
9: Really? Where is it?
8: It's on one of the shelves in the Bible room. I didn't want any of the kids to handle it before you got to it.
9: Great!

0: Look at him go. You'd think he was looking for buried treasure or something.
1: Well, what makes you think he isn't?
2: Great, there's nobody here. I'll be able to read it right now. Let's see. There it is on the top shelf. Now, where's the stepladder? Well, here's a chair. Mr. Whitaker doesn't like us to climb on chairs. I'll just do it real quick and nobody will ever know. There we go. Still pretty high. I think I can stretch up and get it, though. Got it! Whoa!
3: Oh, my head. Ouch. Oh, my head. The book must have hit it when I fell down. Hey, where is my book? Come to think of it, where's Wits End? This looks like the old dirt road up to Trickle Lake, except it isn't.
4: Boy! You, boy!
3: Who, me?
4: Yes. Follow me if you value your hide.
3: Excuse me, but I was taught never to go with strangers. Oh, right behind you!
5: Here now! Hold up, rebels! Hold on!
3: Did he say rebels?
4: Yes. We have to get out of this clearing. Or there! Get behind those bushes!
6: Where are they? I don't know. They run like rabbits. Now they've got to be about here somewhere.
7: Well, let's take a breather for a moment, shall we, Alfie?
6: Right.
3: They look like redcoats.
4: Yes, they are redcoats, and deadly ones, too. We have to think of some way out of this. We could fight, but unfortunately I have no more shot left. Still, there must be some way.
3: Hey, look up there, above the soldiers.
4: What?
3: You see it? That big white-looking thing.
4: Yes, so?
3: It's a wasp's nest.
4: So it is. How's your aim?
3: Not too good.
4: All right. Looks like it's up to me, then. Hand me that rock over there.
3: Okay.
4: Now, we'll only have one shot, so it has to count. Are you ready?
3: Yep, ready.
8: Hey, lobsterbacks, how about some company?
9: Look out! Ow!
3: Look at them go.
8: Oh, we fixed them for fair, eh?
3: The wasps are turning.
8: We'd best beat a hasty retreat or we'll end up as food for the wasps ourselves.
3: You said it. Let's get out of here. They're still coming.
8: There's a lake ahead. Can you swim?
3: No.
8: Well, there's no time like the present to learn.
3: Whoa!
8: Now, don't struggle. Don't struggle. I've got you. I have you. Now, that's it. Just move your arms and legs. Yeah, that's good. Oh, this way. That's it. Now, up under the shore. Well, we've had quite an adventure. And I don't even know your name or where you're from.
3: I'm Erwin Springer from Odyssey.
8: Well, Erwin Springer from Odyssey, I thank you for saving my life.
3: Likewise, I'm sure. And you are?
8: My name is Hale. Nathan Hale.
3: Nathan Hale? The Nathan Hale?
8: Huh? You've heard of me?
3: Who hasn't heard of you?
8: Well, I don't know. Everyone, I would imagine.
3: Wait a minute. If you're Nathan Hale, then this must be... What year is this?
8: 1776. July, to be precise. We're just outside of the township of New York.
3: New York? Oh, wow! Oh, wow!
8: Mr. Springer, are you all right?
3: Yeah, I just can't... You're really Nathan Hale?
8: Yes. I think I better get you back to camp. You seem a bit delirious. Can you walk?
3: What? Oh, yeah, sure.
8: Are you sure? It's a good stretch of the legs.
3: No, I'm okay, really. Let's go.
8: Good fellow. All right, this way then.
3: Wait a minute. What camp?
8: The camp of the Continental Army, of course.
3: Oh, wow. Oh, wow.
10: Who goes there?
8: Nathan Hale and Master Erwin Springer from the township of Odyssey.
10: Nathan?
9: Thank God you're all right. You're long overdue.
4: If it hadn't been for this young man, I might not have made it at all.
9: Well, you're to report to headquarters right away.
4: Yes, I do have information that won't wait. Master Springer, follow me.
2: Oh, wow. Oh, wow. I can't believe this. I'm in the middle of the Colonial Army.
4: Well, we don't have much, but we call it home.
2: This is everything I've ever dreamed about come to life.
4: I'm glad it meets with your approval. Ah, here we are. The headquarters tent. Wait here. There's someone I want you to meet.
2: This is incredible! Incredible! The kids at Wits End are never gonna believe this. I'm not even sure I believe it. Maybe I should pinch myself to see if I'm awake. No, if I am dreaming, I don't want to wake up. This is great!
9: Master Springer, come in.
2: What next?
10: So this is the young man who saved my captain's life.
4: Yes, sir. This is Master Erwin Springer of Odyssey.
10: I'm pleased to make your acquaintance, Master Springer. I'm George Washington.
2: Oh, wow! Oh, wow!
11: Oh, wow? Is that some sort of Indian greeting?
4: I don't know, sir. He does seem to say it often, though.
10: Well, in the interest of maintaining good relations with the people of Odyssey, I say, oh, wow, to you, Master Springer.
2: Thank you, sir.
10: In saving Captain Hale, you have done me a great service. I am in your debt.
2: You in my debt? Oh, no, sir. I just pointed out where the wasps were. It was Captain Hale who did all the work.
10: And modest, too. Master Erwin, we were just about to retire for prayers. Will you join us?
2: Prayers?
10: Unless, of course, you don't pray.
2: Oh, no, I do pray. Every day. I'm a Christian.
10: A patriot and a Christian, too. There's no better combination. Let's do it, then. My tent's this way. Oh, most glorious God, I acknowledge and confess my faults in the weak and imperfect performance of the duties of this day. Direct my thoughts, words, and work. Daily frame me more and more into the likeness of thy Son, Jesus Christ. In his name, amen.
4: Amen.
10: Master Erwin, you seem perplexed.
2: I just can't believe that I'm praying with General Washington. I never knew you were so... I mean, I've always read that you were religious, but I didn't realize how much Jesus really meant to you.
10: And what of you, Erwin Springer? Do you hold those truths in your heart?
2: Well, I guess I never thought about it before. I mean, I've read about it and everything, but until now I never realized how God really does rule countries, and he is in control of what happens to them. So, I guess the answer to your question is, yes, sir, I do hold these truths in my heart.
10: Then Captain Hale was correct. You are the right man for the job.
2: Job? What job?
10: Listen carefully. Even as we speak, the Second Continental Congress is preparing a statement of independence from England. But I fear that some in that assembly do not feel, as you and I do, that God must be first in our country. And so I have written a message to them, urging them to remember the ruler of nations as they ready the document. I wish you, Erwin Springer, to deliver this message.
2: Me?
10: I know the journey will be tiring, and there is little time. But will you do this for me?
2: Oh, yes, sir!
10: Excellent. Your horse is waiting outside.
2: Horse?
4: Yes. You do ride, don't you?
2: Well, there's no time like the present to learn. Are you coming with me, Captain Hale?
4: No, I'm afraid I must travel a different path. Back to New York.
2: But you'll be caught. I mean, if you're caught, won't you be...
4: Hanged? Yes, in all probability. But if that is the Lord's will, then who am I to stand in the way? I only regret that I have but one life to lose for my country. Now, up you go.
10: Godspeed, Erwin Springer. You carry our best hope. Onward to liberty.
12: To liberty!
2: To liberty!
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3: Think riding a horse was fun. But this is it, the Pennsylvania State House. Oh, wow!
12: Shh!
3: I'm sorry, Mr. Whitaker?
12: Who?
3: Oh, nothing. You just look like someone from my hometown.
12: Really? Poor fellow.
3: Yeah. Is this where the Second Continental Congress is meeting?
12: Well, indeed it is. That's them in there. Come, have a seat, Master.
3: Irwin Springer.
12: Oh.
3: Thanks, but I've been sitting too long already. Besides, I have a message for the Congress from General Washington.
12: Oh, well, we can't keep that waiting, can we? Here, help me up then, and we'll deliver your message.
3: But they're talking.
12: Oh, that's merely Adams and Dickinson. They're always talking. Come on now.
14: Destroying our house in winter and exposing a growing family before we've got another shelter.
15: It is Britain who has already destroyed the shelter.
12: President Hancock.
16: Mr. Franklin, we're in debate.
3: Benjamin Franklin?
12: I realize that, sir, and I apologize for the outburst, but this young gentleman has just arrived with a message from General Washington.
16: Oh, well, then, by all means, do read it.
12: All right, go ahead, Master Springer.
3: Oh, wow! Gentlemen of the Congress, I write you at a most delicate time. Our cause faces its most trying days. General Howe has gathered 30,000 troops, ready to strike our position. As usual, we are short on ammunition, rations, and men. But we stand ready to fight, awaiting the outcome of your decision for or against independence.
15: There. What do you think of your precious king now, Mr. Dickinson? A king who has massed 30,000 troops to attack one of his own colonies.
17: A colony that rebelled against him, sir. Discipline where discipline is due.
15: Discipline? Have you forgotten the causes for which we fight? Taxation without representation. The oppression of our citizens.
17: Unlike you, Mr. Adams, I cannot so easily remove myself from the most powerful empire on the earth. We have no hope of winning. Better live Englishmen than dead patriots.
12: There are many, Mr. Dickinson, who would say that to live under English rule is to be dead.
15: Hear, hear.
17: Really, Mr. Franklin? And does this cause merit sending our small army to certain defeat against such overwhelming numbers?
3: But it's not certain defeat. We'll win, honest.
16: Master Springer, you are a guest of this assembly. Please remember that.
3: Yes, sir.
12: The cause of freedom merits any price, Mr. Dickinson. And as for myself, this great force only spurs my belief that we must strengthen our unity, not weaken it. We must indeed all hang together. Or most assuredly, we will all hang separately.
17: I think General Washington will not find his opponents so amusing.
15: Of what concern is the size of the enemy? I feel no anxiety at the large army against us. Have we forgotten the remarkable interventions of heaven in our favor? God will not forsake a people engaged in so righteous a cause if we remember his loving kindness.
17: And are we so sure that God is with us?
3: General Washington thinks so.
16: Master Springer.
3: I'm sorry, President Hancock. I know I shouldn't talk, but I haven't finished the message. I firmly believe that God is on our side, as long as we are on His. And so, my only request is that you seek the counsel of Almighty God and humbly implore His providence in this most solemn task. G. Washington.
17: Well, the general's faith does him credit, to be sure. But most military men believe that God is with them. It hardly makes it so. More likely, God doesn't care at all about this conflict.
12: He cares, Mr. Dickinson. I have lived, sir, a long time. And the longer I live, the more convincing proofs I see of this truth, that God governs in the affairs of men. And if a sparrow cannot fall to the ground without his notice. Is it probable that an empire can rise without his aid?
17: Speak of empires, Dr. Franklin. But I see no empire here. Only 13 colonies trying to bind together into a commonwealth. And what will happen to that commonwealth in 20 or 30 years, gentlemen? Might not this great union itself become unwieldy and split into separate commonwealths?
2: No, it won't. It'll stay together and grow. What you're doing here today is the beginning of a great nation. The greatest in the whole world. You can't give it up now. You can't.
17: The idle dreams of youth. But what does reality say, gentlemen? Does it not tell us that this union you hold so dear will dissolve, and the many who have been sacrificed on the altar of freedom will have died in vain? I implore you, gentlemen, don't let that happen. Vote against independence!
16: Mr. Adams, have you anything to say?
18: What can I say that hasn't already been hackneyed back and forth 100 times in this room? The issue is plain. Before God, I believe the hour has come. Live or die, survive or perish, I am for the Declaration. It is my living sentiment, and by the blessing of God, it shall be my dying sentiment. Independence now, independence forever.
16: Hey, order, gentlemen, gentlemen, order, please. It must still be put to the vote.
17: Mr. President, may I say something?
16: Mr. Dickinson?
17: I'm sure that my behavior today will finish off my popularity in this land. But I would rather be unpopular forever than vote away the blood and happiness of my countrymen. It's clear I can't stop you, but I also can't, in good conscience, vote with you. Therefore, I respectfully take my leave.
18: A noble fellow.
12: Indeed.
16: To the vote, gentlemen. Resolved that these United States are and of right ought to be free and independent states, that they are absolved from all allegiance to the British Crown, and that all political connection between them and the state of Great Britain is and ought to be totally dissolved. New Hampshire?
19: Aye.
16: Massachusetts.
18: Aye. It becomes necessary for one people to dissolve the political band.
16: Rhode Island.
12: These truths to be self-evident.
16: New Jersey.
12: That all men are created equal.
2: Pennsylvania. Do declare that Virginia. These united colonies are and of right ought to be free and independent states.
16: South Carolina.
2: And for the support of this declaration, with firm reliance on the protection of the divine providence,
16: Maryland.
2: We mutually pledge to each other our lives,
16: Georgia.
2: Our fortunes, and our sacred honor.
16: New York.
19: New York respectfully abstains.
16: That's 12-0 with one abstention. The motion passes.
12: Ride, Irwin Springer. Proclaim the news that these United States under God are now and forevermore free.
2: The colonies have independence. The Declaration has passed. The United States of America are free. Hooray! United States are free. The United States are free.
12: Irwin. Oh. Irwin? Oh, come on now. Wake up. That attaboy.
2: Oh, ow, my head. Oh, Mr. Franklin?
12: Franklin? No, it's Mr. Whittaker.
16: Easy now, easy. You took quite a fall.
2: I was in Philadelphia with Benjamin Franklin and John Adams.
16: Oh, it sounds like he's going to be okay.
12: Yeah.
16: Well, I'll go check on the ambulance.
2: What happened?
12: Oh, your chair slipped out from under you.
1: Looks like the book hit you and you hit the floor. You were only out for a couple of seconds, but we'll take you to the hospital just in case. Now, what were you talking about when you woke up?
2: Oh, I had this incredible dream. I was in the Revolution with Nathan Hale, and I prayed with George Washington, and he sent me back to the Continental Congress with a message, and I saw them sign the Declaration of Independence.
1: Whoa, wait a minute. Easy now. Sounds like you've had quite an adventure.
2: Oh, I know it was only a dream, but it seems so real.
1: Dreams are that way sometimes.
2: Yeah, but you know what was really weird, Mr. Whittaker?
1: What?
2: Benjamin Franklin looked and sounded just like you.
1: Really? Poor fellow.
2: Oh, wow!
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20: You know, we often forget or overlook the deep religious faith of our founding fathers, but it's so evident in the letters and articles that they wrote each other. Of course, they weren't perfect people. They had their flaws and blind spots, as we all do. But the Lord brought together an incredible group of intelligent, bright, insightful people to form this great country, and we're still benefiting from the Bible-based wisdom and guidance they put in place 250 years ago. Mm-hmm. I think our Odyssey team did a great job with today's history lesson. Yeah, it was so creative and fun and thought-provoking all at the same time. Our goal with this drama series is to introduce children and families to godly truth and the good news of Jesus Christ. 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
20: 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He said, "Thank you so much for producing Adventures in Odyssey, which led me to accept Christ when I was 8 or 9 years old. 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
13: That's a pretty strong testimony there.
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24: With SRN News, I'm Ron Taylor. President Trump mixed partisan politics with patriotic appeals as he commemorated the 250th anniversary of American independence, a moment he declared one of the most joyous and glorious milestones of all time. He spoke late last night and sat in Washington after storms prompted a roughly two-hour evacuation of the National Mall earlier in the day. He said the American flag represents a great nation.
0: This is a flag that's the banner of the most extraordinary, most exceptional, most incredible nation ever to exist on the face of the earth, and we're doing better now than we've ever done before.
24: A spectacular fireworks display concluded the event that was a days-long celebration of America's 250th anniversary of independence. Elsewhere, severe weather prompted the cancellation of celebrations in Hartford, Connecticut, as well as Harrisburg and Wilkes-Barre, Pennsylvania. This is SRN News.
23: Denver weather.
5: Denver forecast on this Saturday evening of the 4th of July holiday. Hope you're all enjoying a nice celebration. Partly cloudy skies, overnight lows down to 60. For your Sunday, early sunshine with a 30% chance for showers and thunderstorms. Daytime highs in the lower 90s with overnight lows down to 65. Heading into Monday, early sunshine with another round of showers and storms possible. High temperatures around 95, overnight lows in the middle 60s. Tuesday, Wednesday, and Thursday were included. Including a slight chance for a shower thunderstorm each day, highs in the lower 90s, overnight lows in the middle 60s. I'm meteorologist Patrice Sutter.
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25: Jesus showed us the way to exaltation isn't through pride and self-centeredness, but through humility. What does that mean to us in our modern world? Today on Turning Point, Dr. David Jeremiah offers some practical pointers to help us live life the way Christ modeled it, with a new perspective on love. To introduce the conclusion of his message, Going Up by Going Down, here's David.
26: And thank you so much for joining us. This passage of scripture that we're studying in Philippians is often considered one of the great doctrinal passages of the Bible, the kenosis passage. It is the self-emptying of Christ. But the interesting thing about it is you see it in the context of Philippians. It was not meant primarily to teach theology. For the key to this passage, after having looked at it and studied it and understood it, is this phrase: let this mind be in you, which was also in Christ Jesus. In other words, as you see what Jesus did, let this be your attitude of life. We'll talk about it here on Turning Point as we open our Bibles together to the second chapter of Philippians. On this Friday edition of Turning Point, I'd like to remind you of the importance of getting to church on the weekend. I hope this is part of your pattern. So easy to become lazy, and I think more so in the summertime than in the rest of the year. So just make it your purpose, your determination. I will be there. No matter what's going on, I will put myself in the building. I will be in the church service. I will be there. I will take the time to plan. I will be resolute. I will be in church. I can't tell you how important that is. And I hope you'll take my word for it and begin this week going back to church if you haven't been there. Make this your purpose and your practice. So today we talk about what it means to humble ourselves, and we've called this message Going Up by Going Down. Philippians chapter 2, 5 through 11 is the text, and let's get started. We read in Philippians chapter 2, verses 9 through 11,
4: that he didn't come on a one-way tour. He came on a round trip. It says that, therefore God has highly exalted him and given him the name which is above every name. And at the name of Jesus, every knee should bow, and those in heaven and those in earth and those under the earth, and that every tongue should confess that Jesus Christ is Lord to the glory of God the Father.
8: Amen.
4: The passage here tells us that the one who came down went back up. And when did that happen? The scripture says after the 40 days, he was outside on a hillside. And at the end of 40 days, we are told, Acts chapter 1, verses 9 through 11. And when he had spoken these things while they watched, he was, what's it say, taken up. And a cloud received him out of their sight. And while they looked steadfastly toward heaven as he went up, behold, two men stood by them in white apparel, who also said, Men of Galilee, why do you stand gazing up into heaven? This same Jesus who was taken up into heaven will so come in like manner as you saw him go into heaven. Now let me just throw in something free here. This isn't going to cost you a thing. This is absolutely free. Sometimes people say that the ascension was the imagination of the disciples who wanted some closure to the life of Christ while he was on this earth. So they came up with this metaphor of Jesus going back to heaven. I mean, I've read that. There are more crazy books out about the Christian faith than there ever been published in my lifetime. And you cannot believe what some people write. And the worst thing about it is there are people out there who believe it. It takes more faith to believe what they're writing than it does if they just believe the Bible. Listen to me. Jesus didn't just sort of metaphorically disappear. Let me tell you how I know. Luke's record is an eyewitness account of the ascension of our Lord into heaven. In fact, Luke employs five different terms for sight. To assure the historicity of this event, we are told that the disciples watched that he was taken up out of their sight, that they looked steadfastly toward heaven as he went up, that the angels asked them why they were gazing into heaven, and that they were told that the same Jesus would return to the earth as they saw him go. They watched their sight, they looked steadfastly, they gazed, and they saw. Now, how can you get around that? That wasn't some dream. That was an actual event. When Jesus completed the 40 days, he went back to heaven. That was the beginning of his exaltation. Where is Jesus today, class? He's at the right hand of the Father, making intercession for you and me.
8: Amen.
4: But the exaltation isn't over. Oh, no. The exaltation is just started. And in a short time, we believe that Jesus Christ will be exalted, and that every knee will bow, and every tongue will confess that he is Lord to the glory of the Father. Everything above heaven, all of the angels and all of the people who've been raptured already, everything on earth, all of the living saints, everything under the earth, all of the devils and all of those who are in hell, all of them will one day bow their knee before him and say, he is Lord to the glory of God the Father. And as someone said, you can either bow now or bow later. His exaltation. Now, as you can tell, I'm pretty steamed up about this passage because it is one of the great truths of the Word of God. But I don't want to come down off this mountain too fast. I just want to tell you this. As I said at the beginning, this was not written so that we would have a great doctrinal summary of the life of Christ. That was not the purpose. Some of you say, Pastor Jeremiah, I love this paradox, but what in the world does it have to do with me? How do I get my arms around this? What do I do? In order to answer this question, we have to go back to the first few verses of the book of Philippians, chapter 2. In essence, we have to read this passage backwards, if you will allow me to do it. The Hebrews did it. Let me do it, all right? We're going to read this passage a little bit backwards. We're going to start by saying, because the Bible teaches that the way up is the way down, and the way to exaltation is through humility, and that Jesus demonstrated that when he came to this earth and went back to heaven. What that means to us is found in the introduction to this passage. So go back with me to the fifth verse of the second chapter and notice that if we get our arms around this, it will create a whole new reality for us. Listen, let this mind be in you, which was also in Christ Jesus. Paul, what are you talking about? What mind? Paul says to the Philippian believers, here's what I want you to do. I want you to have the same attitude that Jesus had. Let this mind be in you, which was also in Christ Jesus. And notice that at the end of verse 5, there's no period. Let this mind be in you, which was also in Christ Jesus, who, being in the form of God, and then all that passage we just looked at. Here's what Paul is saying to the Philippians. If you understand what Jesus did, it creates a whole new reality for you. It changes everything. You can never be the same. In this verse, we're talking about a new perspective. He's telling us that we are to adopt the reality of Christ as the ultimate reality of life. Life is not about me. Whoa! What a jolt! That's a head-on collision for some of you. Say it with me. It'll be good for you. It will clean out a lot of stuff. Life is not about me. Life is not about my stuff. It's not about my desires. It's not about my purposes. It's not about my wants. When Jesus came to this earth, he came for us. He left everything for us. And now Paul is saying to us, you need to understand that's your reality as well. As a follower of Christ, you can no longer live for yourself. You live for him, and because of that, you live for others. The first paradox creates a new reality. And it's so different than the reality of life until Christ comes. Isn't that true? I mean, I know some pretty selfless people who aren't Christians, but it's just a little short blip on their chart, and then they go back to being their selfish selves. What Jesus wants is he wants to come and live within us and create within us the same kind of selflessness that he demonstrated when he left heaven to come down here for us. Creates a new reality. Now, that's sort of a general concept, but now we're going to get a little more specific as we read backwards. In verse 3, we read, therefore, he says, let nothing be done through selfish ambition or conceit, but in lowliness of mind, let each esteem others better than himself. Let each of you look out not for his own interests, but also for the interests of others. And then let this mind be in you, which was also in Christ Jesus. What is Paul saying? He's saying this new reality you have because you're a Christ follower and Christ is being formed in you, it changes some of your responsibilities. He is saying that because this is true, we can never be the same again in our attitude and our approach to life. Here's a writing that I found from an old evangelist by the name of Paul S. Rees. Really powerful. Listen to it. The occasion and meaning of this eloquent outburst is simple and clear. Don't forget, cries Paul, that in all of this wide universe and in all the dim reaches of history, there has never been such a demonstration of self-effacing humility as when the Son of God in sheer grace descended to this planet. Remember that never, never in a million years would he have done it if he were the kind of deity who looks only to his own interests and closes his eyes to the interests of others. You must remember, said Paul Rees, my brethren, that through your union with Christ in living redemptive experience, this principle and this passion by which he was moved must become the principle and passion that moves you. We are going to be challenged as never before to be people of Christ. We're going to be challenged as we've never had been before to make Jesus Christ first in our life, to make others important in our lives. It is going to be very challenging to us in these days that are before us to grab hold of this truth and catch the Spirit of Christ. And you know what? I'm excited about it because never before have we ever had such an opportunity to show the difference of Christ in a self-motivated, self-driven world. If we become like Christ, like this passage, we will stick out like we never have before. What a great opportunity God has given us. And then here's the third thing. Creates a new reality, creates a new responsibility, and then it creates new relationships. And this is kind of interesting to me because in verse 2, we read these words, fulfill my joy by being like-minded, having the same love, being of one accord, and of one mind. Now, let me just ask a question, class. Suppose I came to you in a contemporary way. I said, here's what I want you to do. Are you ready? I want you to be like-minded. I want you to start having the same love. I want you to be of one accord. Literally, I want you to be of one mind. What would you think I knew about you because I was telling you that? You weren't getting along with each other, right? You were having disunity. And guess what? If you read the book of Philippians, that was one of the problems they had in the church. There was disunity in the church. In the first chapter, Paul says that when he went to prison for preaching the gospel, some of the people in the church started to preach out of contention, out of ambition, causing stress within the body. Over in the second chapter, he says to them, "Do all things without complaining and murmuring." Come on, folks. If you really want to know what's going on, I'm going to tell you. In chapter 4, we discover, and ladies, don't be mad at me, that there were two women in the church who were fussing with each other. And it was tearing the church apart. Notice chapter 4, verse 2. "I implore Euodia and Syntyche to be of the same mind in the Lord." Girls, stop fussing. Somebody said Syntyche is soon touchy. She was touchy. They weren't getting along. They were fighting. And I think Paul constructed this whole thing to give them an illustration about unity and why disputes and quarrels in the church are absolutely off base and they're totally just off the radar chart. Ray Steadman says, "We must never forget that this passage is set against the backdrop of two quarreling ladies in the church in Philippi. That quarrel was threatening to destroy the unity of the whole church." Then he wrote, "Wherever there is contentiousness, it is a revelation of the presence of pride. Pride in a single individual life, in a family, a church, a government, a whole nation, always destroys and divides and sets one person against another and perpetuates conflict and breaks up marriages and partnerships and unions of every sort." Now listen again to verse 2. "Fulfill my joy," said Paul, "and be like-minded. Have the same love. Be of one accord, of one mind. And use Jesus Christ and what he did to self-sacrifice himself as an illustration of how you do that." So the way up, where is the class? The way down. Now, before we close our Bibles, I just want to ask this question. Because this is the key to the whole deal. I guess I'm supposed to be more humble, right? So how do I do that? Well, as soon as you figure it out and you start telling people about it, you've lost it, right? Let me tell you how I became humble. It's over. There's a story about a pastor in England who felt that he needed to become more humble. And he went to see one of his pastor brothers and he said, "What could I do to be more humble?" And the pastor said, "Well, let me just give you an exercise. He said, I want you to make a sandwich board, like the ones you wear over your neck with a sign in front and a sign in back. On the front put, 'I am a fool for Christ's sake.' On the back put, 'Whose fool are you?' Walk around England for 3 days and see if God doesn't help you do it." So he did it. He put the signs on. He walked around England. Everybody ridiculed him. He was the joke of the whole city. And man, he was being humiliated. When he got back home and he took off the signs, he said he thought to himself, "I bet there's not another preacher in this whole town who'll do what I just did." What happened? He lost it. Isn't that the way we are? Humility is such an evasive thing. We think we're humble. So I want to help you understand what I've been learning. And I think as we close our Bibles today and we try to wrap our hearts around this truth, maybe we can carry this away and it will do us some good this week. Phillips Brooks wrote these words. He said, "The true way to be humble is not to stoop until you are smaller than yourself, but to stand at your real height against someone higher who will show you what the real smallness of your greatness is." Humility is not going around poor mouthing yourself saying, "You know, I'm nothing. Humility is standing up straight, but understanding you're not measured by the people around you. You're measured against a mighty God. You remember Isaiah in the Old Testament? The Bible says Isaiah saw the Lord high and lifted up. He describes what he witnessed. And do you know what he said left? He said, "I am a man of unclean lips." Here's what I'm learning. The more I understand about the greatness and majesty of Almighty God, the less likely I'm going to be to get enamored with who I am. The closer I get to God, the more I realize how far away I still am. He has embraced me in His love. I'm going to heaven. But to be godly and to be Christ-like, it's a long life journey, is it not? We will never fully be there until we are changed into the likeness of Christ. But on our way, we're to be developing this. And how do we do that? Not by sitting around telling everybody how bad you are. They already know that. But by focusing your attention on who He is, learning to know Him and to grow in Him and to love Him. And the more you know Him and love Him and get into who He is, the more perspective you'll have on your own life. And it won't strip you of your confidence. It will just help you to understand that your confidence is in Him and not in yourself. Here's another way to say it, and I've said this before. Humility is not thinking less of yourself. It's just thinking of yourself less and thinking of Him more. One evening, the great conductor Arturo Toscanini was conducting Beethoven's Ninth Symphony. It was a brilliant performance. And at the end of the performance, the audience went absolutely nuts. They clapped and whistled and stamped their feet and totally caught up in the greatness of the performance. You couldn't get them to quit. As Toscanini stood there, he bowed and he bowed and he bowed, and then he began to notice the orchestra and acknowledge them. And finally, when the ovation had ceased, Toscanini turned around and looked intently at his musicians. He was so overcome with emotion. He was out of control, and he whispered. He said, "Gentlemen, gentlemen," and the orchestra leaned forward to hear him. And in a fiercely enunciated whisper, Toscanini said, "Gentlemen, I am nothing." And that was an extraordinary admission, because Toscanini was blessed with an enormous ego. And then he added, "Gentlemen, you are nothing." They had heard that already at rehearsal the same day. But then he stopped and stood up straight and he said, "But Beethoven, he is everything. He is everything. He is everything. And when you see him as a believer, without being false, you realize I'm nothing. We're nothing. But he's everything. Amen. He's everything. He is all in all. And in him we can have confidence and still have humility. Because our confidence is not in ourselves, but it is in the one who wrote the score, who wrote the charts, who gave us the song, who put the melody in our hearts and started us singing when we accepted him as our Savior. I am nothing. We are nothing. But Jesus is everything." And that, my friends, is the new reality of the Christian life. That's why it took a paradox to understand it. Say with me again, the way up is the way down. Humble yourself before the Lord, and He will lift you up. Did you know that you have to understand and believe at least a little bit of this to become a Christian? Did you know that? You can't become a Christian unless you believe this. You say, "What do you mean?" The Bible says you become a Christian by confessing your sin. Who wants to do that? When you confess your sin, you say, "I have failed. I have failed to live a perfect life. I have failed to stand up for the truths that even I believe. I have sinned." Do you know why most men have a hard time coming to Christ in their adult life? Because they have been taught their whole life that you get what you get when you work hard for it, and there's nothing free. If it's free, there's probably something wrong with it. And then here comes this upside down faith, this religion, this Christ. And he says, "No, I don't want any of your good works, because you haven't got anything. In fact, the Bible says our good works are like filthy rags in the sight of God." Well, Lord God, what do you want? "I just want you to humble yourself and ask for forgiveness. That's all I want. I've already paid the penalty for your sin. I've already covered all the bills. You don't have to worry about that. But if you're going to become a Christian, you have to acknowledge that you need Christ as your Savior. You have to humble yourself and invite Christ to come in. You know what the Bible says? The Bible says you have to humble yourself and become as a little child. You talk to a guy who's sitting in an executive suite and you say to him, you want to be a Christian? Let me tell you how to be a Christian. You have to become like a little child and humble yourself before God. But here's the good news, men. The way up is the way down. Once you do that, once you come and give your heart to Christ and ask Him to forgive your sin, it just keeps getting better and better from that moment on. If you want the better and better and you're not willing to humble yourself, you can't have it. It's not available like that. But if you come and ask Christ into your life and you ask Him to forgive your sin, He will take you at your word. He will cover your sin and He will lift you up. And the road from that moment on is a glorious road in harmony and fellowship with the holy God. Is there any reason why you wouldn't want to do that today? Oh, you say, Pastor, my friends are here. Whoops. Got you. Why wouldn't you do it with your friends here? I'm too proud. You got to humble yourself. You got to forget about everything else. It's not about you. It's not about your friends. It's about Him. And when you get that, you've taken the first step toward faith in Christ. Amen.
26: Amen. Well, that brings us to the end of this particular message. 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

0: Daytime highs in the lower 90s with overnight lows down to 65. Heading into Monday, early sunshine with another round of showers and storms possible. High temperatures around 95, overnight lows in the middle 60s. Tuesday, Wednesday, and Thursday, we're including a slight chance for a shower thunderstorm each day. Highs in the lower 90s, overnight lows in the middle 60s. I'm meteorologist Patrice Sutter.
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0: America turns 250 years old this weekend. And while the fireworks light up the sky and the flags wave proudly in the summer breeze, millions of Americans are quietly asking the same haunting question. Will our country survive? The threats are real. The problems run deep. And no election, no legislation, no political leader holds the ultimate answer. But there is an answer, and it's older than America itself. Today on Insight for Living, Chuck Swindoll opens the Bible to reveal God's survival guide for a nation in crisis. 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
1: Survival. This is a sermon about survival. How to help your nation survive. How to help yourself as the people of this nation survive. This will not be lengthy nor complicated, but rather a relevant call from God to all of us to play our part in the survival program that He has arranged for a nation. The basis of these words is found in 2 Chronicles chapter 7, over in the Old Testament. I realize that the nation in question is not America, but an ancient nation, the nation of Israel. And that the man involved in this monologue with God is not a president, but a young, perhaps fearful king named Solomon. And the event is not a holiday, but rather, in every sense of the word, it is a holy day. Actually, it is a day of dedication, and technically not just a day, but a season of dedication, because something very important has just been accomplished. God's house has been built. He never had a permanent residence before. He had always lived in a tent. That is, if we could say, the Shekinah of God is where He lives. He had always lived in a tent that was folded up and carried on men's shoulders from one region to another. His white shining light had always blazed into this altar room within the tent that had been built. But now he was to dwell in a house not extravagantly furnished, but expensively furnished. Smell of cedar was still in the rooms. You could see the gold untarnished by the weather. The stones did not bear any of the appearance of age. Along with the house had been completed the place where Solomon lived, called the palace. Beautiful, but not nearly as beautiful as the house of God. And suddenly, in the middle of the night, God visited his man. Not for all the public to hear, and for all Solomon would know the rest of his life, it would never be known by anyone. But God the Holy Spirit chose to preserve and etch on the record of his permanent word of truth the monologue, not dialogue, Solomon's quiet. He is completely silent. And into his room comes Jehovah God,

to visit, to talk into the night. What prompted an encounter such as this? Well, there had been sacrifices. Chapter 7, verses 4 and 5, a lot of sacrifices. The people had offered sacrifice. The king himself had offered 22,000 oxen and 120,000 sheep. The altar was already smeared with blood, and it would stay smeared with blood. That's why it was there. And this had come before God as a sweet-smelling aroma. It pleased him because through the blood, men contacted God. He arranged it that way. And then there had been music, verse 6. The priest stood at their posts, and the Levites with the instruments of music to the Lord, which King David had made for giving praise to the Lord. And this again had brought God praise and pleasure. It had been a time of feasting for days. And on top of that, there had been special offerings, verse 7. So much fat from the peace offerings and on that bronze altar that it was not able to contain the full amount of offering of meat and of grain and of the fat. The place was overflowing with the signs and the sounds of sacrifice and praise and music and fire. Solomon's heart must have pounded in his chest when he went to bed that night. What a time of feasting. What a great thing to have it finished. And the people left, verse 8, with a happy heart. A very great assembly had gathered. Verse 9, they had observed for these days and for these feast days. And finally, verse 10, they had, with a happy heart of rejoicing, gone to their own places, living in the memory of that time of feasting. Solomon's all alone. And God came, verse 11, after this place had been finished successfully and all that had been planned was done, then, verse 12, the Lord appeared to Solomon at night. No one was around, no more music, no audience, no one to applaud the presence of God. That's over. Just God and his man. The Lord appeared to him at night and said, I have heard your prayer. Now I know we're sitting in places far removed from a bedroom, but imagine yourself resting on a couch or on an easy chair or in bed in the middle of the night. And in an unexpected way, there comes the visiting of God into your room and you hear his voice. And God says to you, as he did to Solomon, I heard what you prayed. And I have chosen this place. I like it. I'm pleased with it. I fit here. My glory is displayed in the house that's been built. I choose it as my residence. And what was its purpose? I've chosen this place for myself. It's a house of sacrifice. There will be sacrifices of praise. There will be sacrifices of animals of all shapes and sizes. There will be the sacrifice of offerings. There will be the sacrifice of prayer. I've chosen it for myself. It pleases me. And if you will allow me a little bit of imagination between the 12th and the 13th verses, I believe God could have said, by way of implication, but Solomon, I have ways of testing my people. Hard days will come. Not all the future will be like your past week or two or three. My nation will come up against the horrors of war and the weakness of depravity. And Solomon, I will see them under the test of their times. And I will want those sacrifices to continue. I will want to have the offerings flowing out of this place, just as you have done in dedication. I want it to continue in consecration. I want that, Solomon. I expect that, Solomon.
And here is the test, verse 13. The test for my people. If I shut up the heavens so that there is no rain, if I command the locusts to devour the land, if I send pestilence among my people, that's the test, Solomon. Verse 14. These same people who suffer under the test of their times, these people who are called by my name, I will expect of them, Solomon, in order to survive, I will expect four things. First, that they humble themselves. And second, that they pray. And third, that they seek my face. Ever sought one's face in the fog? Looking longingly, waiting fervently. Look for a face in a crowd or at a large terminal, a large airport terminal for someone who said they would meet you. Ever tried to find someone in that setting? You've sought their face. Solomon, I will expect my people to humble themselves and to pray and to wait for me to work and to give credence to all of those actions. I expect them to turn from their ways of wickedness. Even though they are Israelites, and even though you are their king, and even though their history is rich with heritage, I expect them at that moment to turn from their wicked ways. I want to see an attitude of a servant, a spirit of dependence, a willingness to wait, a response of obedience. And I, in return, Solomon, I will hear the prayer. I will forgive their sin. I'll heal the land. Observe, by the way, the close connection between a disobedient people and a diseased nation. Don't miss that. The pestilence comes not because God is cruel and standing over man, seeing how much he can squirm under the pain. The pestilence comes by implication because they have turned from their ways with God and gone their own wicked ways. Pestilence has come, and he who rules the insect world says, I can bring it upon you. He who causes the rivers to flow says, I can dry them up by stopping the rain. Then, Solomon, I will wait for the prayer of my people. Then I will look for the right attitude. J. Barton Payne, while associate professor of Hebrew at Wheaton College, wrote these words, "This great passage expresses, as does no other in Scripture, God's requirement for national blessing, whether in Solomon's land, in Ezra's, or in our own." I believe that. I am fully aware that this passage originally was given to a Jewish king who ruled over a Jewish people halfway around the world. In specifics, there is hardly a comparison with America. But in principle, there is a rather close association. I'm also well aware that the 104 people who finally made it to Jamestown and established our first colony were not all flaming evangelists. Nor did they give birth to those who loved Jesus Christ preeminently. And all the judges and all the courtrooms and all the people of authority that formed those 13 colonies were all men and women of God. I know that. You know that. Furthermore, I'm not so foolish as to believe that all of our American roots have been nourished by purity. In or out of war, decisions made in the Oval Office are made in a or those made in a city council. I am completely aware that we are shot through with depravity. Always will be. But it is true, we are a people uniquely blessed of God. Talk to anyone who has recently returned from a trip anywhere else and listen. We even had a most unique origin. Christopher Columbus, in an unusual book, his book of prophecies, includes these words. It was the Lord who put into my mind, I could feel his hand upon me, the fact that it would be possible to sail from here to the Indies. No one should fear to undertake any task in the name of our Savior if it is just
and if the intention is purely for His holy service. The working out of all things has been assigned to each person by our Lord, but it all happens according to His sovereign will. Oh, what a gracious Lord, who desires that people should perform for Him those things for which He holds Himself responsible, day and night, moment by moment, everyone should express their most devoted gratitude to Him. Christopher Columbus, before there was ever a dream of America, strangely, uniquely set aside as a continent, land, rivers, lakes, mountains, bounty, blessing. How far we have drifted. Well, what is the answer then? Some would say, elect a Christian president. Reminds me of Dwight Eisenhower's words, never let yourself be persuaded that any one great man, any one leader is necessary to the salvation of America. When America consists of one leader and 158 million followers, it will no longer be America. Back in the 17th century, the same tension went on between a man named Increase Mather and another named Solomon Stoddard. Stoddard confronted Mather with a concern. Mather, you see, firmly believed this very conviction that it doesn't take just a president, but it takes a people, though small in number, to pull it off. Stoddard confronted him. In the 17th century New England, only a fraction of our population is Christian. Mather retorted, nonetheless, that fraction is sufficient to stand for the entire land and redeem the whole. Good word. You and I are not many in number, but we are who we are. And we are like little grains of salt, sprinkled and planted here and there, little rays of light set upon a hill, strategically by our sovereign God who has not yet lost control of this earth. And He says to those with salt, bite into that society. And those with the light, shine it. Flood that area. And somehow in His magnificent plan, He is pleased to use the salt and the light of a 17th century body of believers to assuage, to soften the blows of a godless society. Look again at the verse. My people called by My name, humbled yourselves. I call that the unconditional surrender of My will to God's. It's not salvation. This is people already called by His name. These are people who have already taken the gift of eternal life, embraced Jesus Christ by faith, but now said in their own soul, said to themselves, I turn My will to God's. I take His word as My rooftop. I take His principles as My precepts for business, profession, practice, life, and death. I surrender unconditionally myself to Him. I pray. I wait for Him to work. I also do it without hypocrisy. I turn from my wicked ways. No, I cannot clean up my society. I can clean up my life by the power of God. Full-time job. Humble myself, pray, seek His face, and turn from my wicked ways. Then I'll hear and I'll heal. This is not someone else's job. It won't be accomplished in the marble-walled rooms on Capitol Hill. It is not something limited to judges in the chambers or to voting booths or to city council meetings or to mass gatherings on Sunday mornings or pep rallies. It is something that fits the chamber of the heart and fits there best. I save you from the statistics. You know them, many of you, better than I. But just watch the decline of our country. You're seeing it crumble. God is not panicked.
God says to us in the night hours, go back to my book. Turn yourself to me. Pray. Wait for me to work, and I will hear and I will heal. You just turn from your wicked ways. We spent this past week up at Forest Home, a Christian conference ground about an hour or so from here. Most of us had a grand time. There were a few broken hearts. I met one the last day. I was preoccupied those hours with getting four cars full of luggage into three. That was one of my concerns. We had taken friends from out of state, and so we had all of that to put together. I had this facing me today. I appreciate Paul's words, there is always the care of the churches, and it never seems to leave. So that was on my mind. I was seized with fear that we might have nothing more than testimony time on Sunday morning if I didn't get my act together, and I couldn't seem to get it clear as to what God wanted me to say. And then I came across a troubled woman, didn't know her, had hardly seen her through the week. And she says to me as we bumped up against one another in the last few hours, would you pray for me? I said, a bit preoccupied, well, yes. What exactly would you like me to pray for? She said, oh, my survival, my survival. Suddenly, luggage and packing seemed terribly unimportant. A sermon did not seem a high priority. Survival is at stake, and everything else bowed to that need. So it is in our nation. What is high priority to you? May I interrupt and ask you to pray for our survival? Let's do that now. Oh, our Father, we are masters at passing responsibility to someone else. Someone else who's paid to do it. Someone else who has the responsibility. Some hard-charging, high-powered, well-paid decision-maker. Some professional. While we gag in our days of decadence, how could we think of someone else more responsible than we ourselves? Begin by humbling us, our Father, giving us hearts of compassion, though we are securely well fixed financially, giving us a heart for those that do not have sufficient to survive. Open our ears to the cry of the hurting. May physicians practice a compassionate medical practice. May attorneys see and feel the hurt and the need of their clients above and beyond what they get out of it. May teachers teach for the sheer joy of stretching minds and developing a curious heart for the world that you have given us to enjoy. And may we preachers preach the truth. Lord God, somehow in some way, cause these words to fall on some soul who has just about sold out to the enemy in a time of midlife crisis or in the weariness brought on by a recent retirement. Father, purify us as a people. Do a deep, soul-searching work within our hearts and then within our homes, and then cause the salt and light to infect and impact others with truth. Not so we will feel better, but so we will survive. We ask this in the strong name of Christ, and all God's people said, Amen.

0: On America's 250th birthday, Chuck Swindoll has reminded us that the survival of a nation doesn't hinge on a political platform. It hinges on the posture of God's people. Our mandate is clear. We must humble ourselves, pray, seek God's face, and turn from our wicked ways. Four simple steps and a promise straight from the throne of God. 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Chuck titled his message, How to Help Our Nation Survive. 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On this Independence Day, as the flags wave and the fireworks light up the sky, it's natural to think about what endures. Nations rise and fall, but the promises of God do not. 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It's a word we use often, but we understand far less than we might think. 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I'm Bill Meyer. 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
7: With SRN News, I'm Ron Taylor. President Trump concluding his speech from the National Mall in Washington late last night, celebrating America's 250th anniversary of independence in front of thousands of spectators, followed by an amazing, spectacular fireworks display. President Trump says this 4th of July celebrates 2.5 centuries of American victories over evil.
8: Here on our National Mall, we're celebrating freedom's triumph over tyranny, liberty's conquest over oppression, and the enduring victory of the American spirit from the July 4th, 1776 to July 4th, 2026. Big dates. That's big dates. Two big ones.
7: Earlier in Washington Saturday, storms prompted a roughly two-hour evacuation of the National Mall, as well as severe weather prompting the cancellations of celebrations and fireworks in other cities. 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
9: Denver forecast on this Saturday evening of the 4th of July holiday. Hope you're all enjoying a nice celebration. Partly cloudy skies, overnight lows down to 60. For your Sunday, early sunshine with a 30% chance for showers and thunderstorms. Daytime highs in the lower 90s with overnight lows down to 65. Heading into Monday, early sunshine with another round of showers and storms possible. High temperatures around 95, overnight lows in the middle 60s. Tuesday, Wednesday, and Thursday, we're including a slight chance for a shower or thunderstorm each day. Highs in the lower 90s, overnight lows in the middle 60s. I'm meteorologist Patrice Sutter.
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12: I have run into so few Christians that actually pray for the Father to discipline them. The Bible tells us that when we're disciplined by the Father, we'll enjoy what the Bible calls the peaceful fruit of righteousness.

0: Hello and welcome to Discovering the Jewish Jesus. I'm your host, Dustin Roberts, and what Rabbi said is so true. I mean, how often have you personally prayed for discipline from God? Most of us are more likely to avoid it. So on today's episode, Rabbi is going to reveal the security that comes from having a father who sets boundaries and why having the father's discipline is actually a gift that we should desire. I believe this message is going to change how you see our Heavenly Father. Let's get started. Here's Rabbi Schneider.
1: We are in a special and remarkable series right now called Who is the Father? And my aim on this series is to transmit to you through the Holy Spirit and the Word of God how much Father loves you, that Daddy loves you, and He wants you and I to see ourselves as His son or His daughter. He wants us to see Him, beloved one, in His glory, and He wants you and I to see ourselves as the son and daughter of His own loins. Do you know, deep down inside, our greatest need is to know God as our daddy and as our father? Because we get our identity from our fathers. That's why when we look at the genealogies in the Bible, we always see a person traced back to their father. For example, let's go to the book of Luke today. Chapter 3, verse number 38. The son of Enosh, the son of Seth, the son of Adam, the son of God. But the point is that whenever we see somebody in the Bible, we always see them, listen to this, beloved one, we always see that one connected to his father. Because it's through our father that we gain a sense of who we are. It's through our father that we gain a sense of destiny. I remember as a young person growing up, even though I had a father that was present in my home physically, and my father was a good father in many ways, and I've received so much from my father, I wouldn't be where I am today without the things that the Lord deposited into my life through my earthly father. And yet deep down inside, I needed more. I needed more from my father. And you know what? That's true of every single one of us. Whether you grew up with a good father, you still need more from a father. This is why Jesus said, call no one father. It doesn't mean that we don't honor our father and mother. We still call our earthly father, father. But Jesus wants us to understand that we need to identify with our heavenly father, because only through that identification will we receive into us the fullness of what we need to find that can only be received through a relationship with the Father. This is why Jesus said, when you pray, pray this way, our Father who art in heaven. And when we look at Jesus' life, especially as we trace the dialogue that Jesus had with the Father in the Gospel of John, we see that at the center of Yeshua's being, we see that Jesus' primary focus was to be in relationship and to please His Heavenly Father. Having a relationship with the Father means everything. And so what we're looking at today, we're picking up where we left off. We're trying to get a better handle of what does a father do? You know, many of you today were raised in homes you had not even a physical father present. I want you to know that Father God wants you to know Him as Father, and He can give you what you never were able to receive from an earthly father. So even if you grew up fatherless in every sense of the word, I want you to know you're not without hope. That Father God wants to come into your life and fill you with His sense of fatherhood and love for you in Jesus' name. Do you know, without a father, listen, beloved one, we're isolated. Without being in relationship with a father, we're alone in life. In the ancient biblical world, if a child was in a home, the mother was there, but the father was not, the child was considered an orphan. Because it's only through a relationship with Father, beloved, that we come into the full type of relationship that's necessary so that we don't feel alone. This is why Jesus said before He ascended to heaven, I will not leave you alone. He was going to bring to us the revelation of the Father through the Holy Spirit. So I just want to continue on to help us understand more what it is that we need from a father. What does a father provide that nobody else can provide? We talked last time about the fact that the Father is the origin of life. Even as the Father spoke the heavens and the earth into existence and did it through His Son, Jesus, so too, beloved, we receive life through the Father. We see this principle displayed in the fact that when we look at the genealogies in the Bible, it's always through the seed of the husband, the father, that the identity of the child is revealed and given. The mama does so much. She carries the child. She nurtures the child. You see, when a child needs to be nurtured, they'll run to their mommy. But when a child needs to be protected, they'll run to their daddy in a healthy home. Fathers protect, and on last broadcast, I talked much about that. Again, I encourage you to get this entire teaching. I want to continue on today as we continue to try to explore what it is that we receive from a father. More importantly, what it is that our Father God wants to provide for us. I want you to hear this, beloved one. Father's discipline. Do you know, I have run into so few Christians that actually pray for the Father to discipline them. I've always prayed for Father God to discipline me. Because the Bible tells us that when we're disciplined by the Father, the end result of that discipline is that we'll enjoy what the Bible calls the peaceful fruit of righteousness. This is so critical. We need the Father's discipline in our life. Fathers are typically the disciplinarians in the home. Now, I realize that this may not be true 100% of the time, but generally speaking, when things are wired according to the traditional biblical model, fathers are the disciplinarians. Let's see this principle illustrated now. As we go to the book of Hebrews, I want to read for you from the book of Hebrews, chapter number 12, beginning in verse number 5. My son, the author says, do not regard lightly the discipline of the Lord, nor faint when you're reproved by Him. So once again, what does the author of Hebrews begin saying? My son. And when I speak of sons, beloved, I'm not speaking of only men. I'm speaking of daughters. We read in 2 Corinthians chapter 6, verse 18, these words. The Lord says here, I will be a father to you, and you shall be sons and daughters to me, says the Lord God Almighty. And so when I'm using the word son, I want you daughters of the Lord today to understand this is talking about you. For simplicity purposes, the Bible is just written in the male gender. So this is the sons and the daughters of God. So once again, back to the book of Hebrews, chapter number 12, verse 5. My son and my daughter, do not regard lightly the discipline of the Lord, nor faint when you're reproved by Him. Again, this is a gift to be disciplined of the Father. Notice here that the Lord is saying here, my son. He's talking to His children. And He's saying, don't take this light. Let's continue on with what He says. Verse 6. For those whom the Lord loves, He disciplines. And He scourges every son, and listen again, daughter, whom He receives. It is for discipline that you endure. God deals with you as sons. For what son is there whom his father does not discipline? But if you're without discipline, of which all have become partakers, then you are illegitimate children and not sons. So we see here that one of the primary functions of our father, get it now, is that he disciplines us. I'm going to continue talking about this when I'm finished with the scripture, but this is so critical. It's something to be craved. In other words, we crave for the Father's discipline. It's something a father does. Let's continue on. Furthermore, we had earthly fathers in verse number 9 disciplining us, and we respected them. Should we not much rather be subject to the Father of spirits and live? For they, speaking of our earthly fathers, disciplined us for a short time as seemed best to them. But He disciplines us for our good, so that we might share in His holiness. All discipline for the moment seems not to be joyful, but sorrowful. But to those who have been trained by it, it afterwards yields the peaceful fruit of righteousness. And so I'm so thankful that I have a daddy that will discipline me. Let me tell you why this is so important. Here's the option. You go without discipline, and that means when you begin to stray, no one disciplines you, and as a result of that, You'll keep straying farther away, and the end result is you'll miss being blessed. Because God's not going to bless us when we're off the path. Father's going to bless us when we're walking on the path. And because Daddy loves you so much, if you begin to stray off the path, Daddy's going to discipline you to get you back on the path so that he can bless you. Listen what it says once again. All discipline for the moment seems not to be joyful, but sorrowful. Yet to those who have been trained by it, afterwards it yields the peaceful fruit of righteousness. So Father's discipline. And you know what discipline does? It creates security in us. Because when we know we have a Father that will discipline us, that we have a Father that will correct us if we get out of bounds, it creates security in the soul. Even with children, as it relates to their relationship with their earthly parents. Children that are not disciplined by their earthly parents end up with insecurity because there's no boundaries. But children that are raised in homes where they know their mom and dad, where their father has set up boundaries and will enforce those boundaries, those children, beloved ones, feel secure. And I want to encourage you to do as I do. Ask Father to discipline you. Because when you're disciplined by Him, that's going to keep you moving forward in Him, propelling you deeper into His love, where you're going to experience more of His fullness and more of His blessing. So Father's discipline, and your Father loves you so much, He's going to discipline you. And this should give you security and a sense of confidence.
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1: What else do fathers do? Fathers also, beloved, when they're assuming their role, are the primary teachers in the home. Now, don't misunderstand here, because I am in no way diminishing the role of our mothers and of the feminine, because God is male and female. And I have so much respect for the feminine. Within God is both masculine and feminine, and even within the Father, because the scriptures only refer to God in the masculine, within the Father is also the feminine. In other words, I shared on last broadcast that when the Lord revealed himself to Moses, when Moses was in the cleft of the rock, the Lord said, I am Yahweh God. And then the Lord said, compassionate and gracious. And that word compassionate in the Hebrew is from the Hebrew word rachum, which is a feminine word. So I want you to know I'm using masculine language here, but within the masculine language is the feminine as well. But we typically speak of fathers as having certain attributes, and I'm simply highlighting those. So I just want to say to our women right now, I bow down to you in honor. I love you. I don't know what I would do without my wife. That is, there's no way I'd be where I am today as a person or in ministry. So I just want our ladies to know today, although I'm concentrating on the Father, I have the utmost respect for the feminine nature of God. He created us in His own image, male and female. He created He them. And if it's any consolation to my beautiful daughters of God today, let me say this to you. We see in the order of creation that every day of creation, as we study Genesis 1 and 2, every day in creation where God began with the plants and He moved then to the animals, and every single day, the order of creation, in other words, the sophistication of what He created intensified. So we have the plants and then the fish and then the animals. And every day that went by in creation, the sophistication of God's creation increased. And you know what the last act of God's creativity was? It was the woman, when he took from Adam's rib and created the woman. And so I want to say to our women today, you were the last of God's creation. And perhaps that speaks of the fact that you are the most sophisticated of his creation on earth. And I'm especially thinking of the sensitivity to the Lord and to the Holy Spirit that so many women have. So I just wanted you to understand my heart today. I love you. And in Yeshua, there is no male or female in terms of discrimination. We are equal, equally honored, and equally part of God's unfolding glory. So with that said, I want to talk about the fact that if you think about in a home, speaking about fathers teach, when you have a strong father in a home, he'll assume that role of priesthood in the home to become the covering for the home and to take it upon himself to be the primary teacher of certain aspects that will help their children be prepared to go into the world. In other words, when you have a home where there's a strong relationship between a wife and her husband, a husband and his wife, there are certain things that the wife provides, and predominantly women are nurturers, and the husbands are disciplinarians, and they play a primary teaching role. So for example, in traditional models, the father will train their children to go into the world. They'll train their children in such things as finances. We know that in a healthy relationship, it should be the husband, the father, that's taking on the primary mantle of being the priest in the home and teaching and training their children in godly principles. So fathers teach. And you know what the Lord told us here? That he teaches every son and daughter of his. I'm reading now from the Gospel of John, chapter 6, verse 45. Jesus said, "Everyone who has heard and learned from the Father comes to me." I want to encourage you today, beloved one. Ask Father to discipline you and to teach you. This is not just about a sermon. This message is designed to challenge you to pray. Here's the reason why. I can't reveal the Father to you. Only the Father can reveal himself to you, and he's going to do it through his Son. Jesus said, "No one knows the Father but the Son, and whomever the Son chooses to reveal him." Jesus also said, "Ask and you'll receive." If we ask the Father for anything according to his will, we can be assured that the things that we're asking for, he hears and will answer. And I want you to know, the Father's aim in saving you was that you would know him. That's the aim of the gospel. That's why he sent his Son, to save you, to bring you to himself. Salvation in terms of going to heaven isn't an end in itself. The destination, the end of this all, beloved ones, is to know the Father. Jesus said, "In my Father's house are many mansions." Jesus said the Father is looking for those that will worship him in spirit and in truth. Of course, Yeshua taught when you pray, begin by saying, "Our Father." The goal of all this is that you would know Daddy, that you would know Abba Father, that you would have a revelation of his love for you, that you would see your Daddy for who he is, and that you would know yourself as the child of his own loins, the son and daughter of his own loins. And if you're a man, God wants to affirm you in his strength. If you're a woman, dear daughter of God, the Father wants you to know how beautiful you are to him, the hidden person of the heart. You are glorious, daughter of God. You're gloriously beautiful. Regardless of whether you're short or tall or thin or heavier, I want you to know every daughter of God is so glorious, we have no idea how beautiful and how strong we are. You know, the Bible says that we should pray to understand the riches of the glory of God's, of the Father's inheritance in us. There's something so special about you. There's something so incredibly rich about you. It's on the inside. And the only way to get revelation of this is to come into the revelation of the Father, of his love for you, and of who you are in him, in Jesus. So I'm encouraging you, let these words provoke you to get on your knees and to make this a focus in your journey with the Father, that he would reveal himself to you. So Father God, right now in Yeshua's name, I ask you through your Son, Jesus, I ask you, Father, that you would reveal your love to the sons and daughters that are listening to me speak right now. Father, your word says that you sent your son to bring us to yourself, and that Jesus, you're knocking at the door of our hearts. We ask you to come in right now, King Jesus, and reveal the Father to us. Father, bring us into a new dimension of knowing your love for us. Give us eyes to see you, Father, in your glory. Let us see in you, Daddy, what we need to see in you, that every area of lack in our life would be made whole. And let us know, Abba Daddy, how fiercely your love is focused on each son and daughter that's listening right now to me. Let each one of them know how precisely your love is focused on them individually, uniquely, specifically, and purposely. You know why the Lord asks you and I to tithe? Because when you and I tithe, we open up our hearts to Him, and in so doing, we're able to receive in an experiential way His love. You see, when we don't trust God with our finances, what we're unconsciously doing is agreeing with fear. That's why most people don't honor God with their finances, at least significantly. They might tip God, but they don't really tithe, which is the precedent of the entire Bible, old and new. Why? Because they're afraid to. They think if I tithe, then I'm going to fall on my face and I can't really trust God. I want to encourage you, beloved, and I want to encourage myself. Let's choose faith, not fear. God told us, if you honor me with the first fruit of your wealth, your barn is going to be full. David said, I've never seen the righteous forsaken or his children begging for bread. I want to encourage those of you today that love God. Listen, take that next step if you haven't already. Honor the Lord and trust Him with your finances. Be a giver. Jesus said it will come back to you pressed down, good measure, and running over into your lap.
0: Amen. 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
1: 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This blessing should touch our hearts because it's so personal. Father God wants to intimately bless you. So receive His blessing into your life today with gladness and an open heart.

0: Lord bless you and keep you. The Lord make His face shine on you and be gracious to you. The Lord lift you up with His countenance. And the Lord give you, beloved one, His peace. God bless you and shalom.
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7: For the first time since the repeal of Roe v. Wade, the NAF has released a policy position, and it takes support for abortion to the extreme. The NAF is calling on Congress to legalize abortion up to the moment of birth, with no restrictions of any kind. NAF President Brittany Fontenot says, quote, "We must resist the political compromise of viability and arbitrary gestational limits. People deserve abortion access throughout pregnancy without any government interference." Michael Harrington reporting.
8: The Trump administration is moving to restart the specialized LGBT option for youth who contact the 988 Crisis Intervention Hotline. That phone number offers specialized options for certain groups, such as veterans and Spanish speakers. A year ago, the Trump administration stopped offering the Press 3 option for LGBT youth. The administration said it ended the service because the funding

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2: By his hand of protection from the people of God, God did so in the 6th century as the exile began. Terrorism in the Western world today is our own exile. Terrorists are our Babylonians today. And just as God handed over his rebellious and faithful Israel, which is the apple of his eye, he has handed the rebellious and faithful Europe to the hands of the terrorists. You should see what's happening in England. 13 of the 14 big cities in England now have Muslim mayors. And not just Muslim, Islamists. There are so many naive souls who confuse kindness with foolishness. Even the Pope of Rome have dedicated a chapel for the Islamic prayer that they can come into the Vatican and do their prayers to Allah. And you see, denomination after denominations say that we need to reason with the terrorists, that what we need to do is improve their economic conditions. What we need to do is to have better diplomacy. What we need to do is have better communication. Then we could end their invasion and determination and drive to impose their caliphate, which means a worldwide Islamic successor to the Prophet. And the Prophet was not just a religious leader. He was the political leader, he was the military leader, and therefore there are no separation of religion and Islam. And once they take over, as they've done so many parts of the world, it's over. Freedom of religion will be over. And just as wanting to be absolutely truthful with you, I need to make the distinction between the Islamists and the Muslims. The Islamists are different from the rest of the Muslims. Islamists compose about 20% of Muslims, and that is over 400 million people. But they are the very people, these Islamists, that are outlawed in many Arabic Middle East countries. They're outlawed in Egypt, they're outlawed in Syria, they're outlawed in United Arab Emirates, they're even outlawed in Saudi Arabia. So what do? They come here to the naive West and say, oh, we love Jesus. No, they don't love the same Jesus that we know. Islamist jihadis are invading the West with a vengeance. Let that sink in your mind. They're outlawed in many Arabic countries. I want to make it very clear that the Muslims and the Islamists are not the same. You must understand the difference. But I also want to make it clear that I love the Muslim people. I love the Muslim people. We started a television station, Kingdom Set, 260 million homes in the Muslim world, and preaching the gospel 24/7. And I am absolutely humbled beyond measure to tell you that there are hundreds of thousands of Muslims that are coming to Christ at a huge sacrifice. These dear people, when they discover the truth in Christ, they literally do not count their lives to be valuable, because they said, if we die, we'll go to Jesus. But the problem is that the folks that we're dealing with here in the West, they have made a pact with the Marxists and the socialists and the trust fund kids in America and the anarchists, and they made a pact that both, because they hate Western civilization and they want to destroy Western civilization, they made a pact with each other, and you see them all over the news. Translation: we make a pact with the devil if we have to, if it helps us destroy Western civilization as we know it. And make no mistake about it, Western civilization, and I've done this academically, Western civilization is the result and the fruit of the Reformation. It was the Reformation when God raised these reformers 500 years ago. They went back to the scripture. They went back to the word of God, which was forbidden. Back then in the Dark Ages, they used to chain the Bibles to the lectern, and the lay people were not allowed to read it. But with the

0: Translation of the Bible. Some people paid with their lives so that we can have that Bible, that we take it lightly. And the liberty, the freedom, and the prosperity, and the individual freedom, and the respect of an individual, all that is the fruit of the Reformation. Here's another fact that I need to tell you before I get to the heart of the message. The unfaithful Israelites who caused the Babylonian exile did not abandon Hebrew religion altogether, any more than the church buildings of today in the West and Europe and even in the United States, who have all the trappings of Christianity, and yet they raise the rainbow flag and the transgender flag above the cross. These compromising Israelites still made the ritual sacrifices in the temple, but they added to the religion. They added Baal, and they added Ashtaroth, and they added all these gods to Yahweh. Today, there are so many churches across America and across the world, they are absolutely departed from the faith. They call it universalism. 60% supposedly of all Christians in America are universalists, which says that in the end, God is so merciful, He's going to let everybody into His heaven because He's a merciful God and you don't have to believe in Jesus. That is preached from many mega churches. They call it emerging church, which is a rewriting of the gospel. They call it insider movement, which says that the Hindu can be a Hindu and the Buddhist can be a Buddhist and the Muslim can stay a Muslim as long as they take Jesus along the way. They call it hyper grace, that says because we're saved by grace alone and therefore we don't have to live righteously before God, that we can sin to our heart's content and grace will cover it. They call it unhitching ourselves from the Old Testament. They call it Chrislam, which is a blend of some Christian stuff with Islamic stuff, and they say that's the only way that we can ease the tension between the two groups. Oh, my beloved friends, please listen to me. The faith we defend is set of bedrock truth that Jesus and only Jesus is God incarnate, that Jesus and only Jesus is the only sacrifice for our sin, that Jesus and only Jesus is the begotten Son of the Father, full of grace and truth, that Jesus is the heart of Christianity. And if you take the heart out, you're going to end up with a dead corpse. Give God glory. Amen. Sadly, in the 7th century, the Christianity that the Prophet of Islam was exposed to was riddled with heresies, unlike the ones that we're experiencing in churches today. Heresies such as Nestorianism and Ebionism, and these were corpses without the beating heart of the truth. Today, in large part, the so-called Christian church in the West is riddled with heresies and weakened by false teachings from many a pulpit across the land. But what breaks my heart, truly, is that these Christian heresies dominate many churches and denominations today. And thus they have created a spiritual vacuum. Created a spiritual vacuum. And who fills that spiritual vacuum? The Islamists. And trust me, they did this in the 7th century, and they're doing it in the 21st century. The only way forward is for God to send us a spiritual awakening to this land. Awakening that causes apathetic Christians to repent and turn back to the truth of the gospel. An awakening that will bring the lost to repent and believe in the Lord Jesus Christ. An awakening that causes believers to stop compromising and placing one foot in the world and one foot in the church. You see, political Islam always grows in history. I can prove it to you. Political Islam always grows stronger when Christianity is weak and compromised and in retreat. Believe it or not, I read their writings all the time. I read their writings. And they know that. They know when the church is weakened that they can take advantage of that. It's their golden opportunity to invade. They will openly tell you that in the first two jihads, the one in the 7th century, and they got all the way to France, and then they got stopped. And the second jihad in the 15th century, they came all the way and occupied Vienna. And they say, well, those first two jihads, we did it with the sword. But this third jihad, in which we're going to take over Europe and we're going to take over the Vatican, we're going to take over the West, is not going to happen just with the sword, but it's going to be birth rate. Just a few years ago, there were 5 million Muslims in Europe. There are 50 million now. In the first 600 years of Christianity, the Christian faith dominated the Middle East and North Africa, from Syria to Egypt and Lebanon. All these were Christian lands. And when the Muslims invaded these Christian lands, they did not only use the sword, but they also, because the churches mostly was very sick and weak and riddled with heresies, they were able to deceive the so-called Christians. Heresies such as Arianism, which taught that Christ was a subordinate being, not equal to God the Father. Nestorianism, which split the deity of Christ from his humanity. The Sabellianism, which denied the Trinity altogether. But there were two Christian heresies in particular that gave rise to Islam and influenced the founder of Islam. The Ebionites and the Docites. The Docites basically said that Jesus only appeared to be human and his crucifixion was an illusion. And while the Ebionites, and he was discipled by an Ebionite monk, the Ebionites viewed Jesus as a human prophet, a Messiah, yes, human prophet, but they denied that he is the Son of God. And to this day, that is what they're spreading around the world. The population of Arabia at the time of the rise of Islam basically was a bit of a hodgepodge of pagan idolatry, various strands of Judaism, and assortment of pseudo-Christian groups. No wonder there's so much confusion and utter contradictions in their books. Now, I can stand here and give you historic evidence after historic evidence of how compromising churches, unfaithful churches, those who compromised the truth of the gospel were invaded by the floods of Islamization. I don't need to go into history. But what we are seeing today with our own eyes in Europe today, this modern invasion, what is being attempted to be done here in your backyard, right here in this city, that is why I'm calling out now is the time to rise up and be the Church of Jesus Christ. History repeats itself. As I said, I can give you tens of examples, but let me just give you one. The first, as I said, the first few hundred years of Christianity, the Christian faith was established in the Middle East, North Africa. Within 200 years of Christianity, the population of all the Middle East countries and North Africa was between 85 to 90% Christians. Did you get that? In fact, St. Augustine of Hippo and Cyprian of Carthage, they all came from the church in North Africa. Alexandria, Egypt, became the center of Christian thinking and Christian theology. The first seminary in the world was in Alexandria, first 350 years before Rome was ever on the scene. Modern-day Morocco, Tunisia, Libya, and Algiers, North Africa, there are estimates between 40 to 50,000 churches at that time, by the middle of the 600s. And the Christians had tens of thousands of churches embraced false teaching in North Africa. It's a teaching called the Montanists, or the Montanist movement was rapid in that part of the world. And simply put, the Montanists believe that the canon of the scripture is not closed, that God can still speak authoritatively today and be equal to the writers of the scripture. Well, so when the Arab Islamists came invading in 647 and 648, declaring that God has spoke to a man in Arabia by the name of Muhammad, Christian leaders said, well, let's hear about it. We're open-minded, right? We're not narrow-minded. I'll accept all the ways lead to God. Tell us about it. Within between 30 to 35 years, all of these tens of thousands of churches turned into mosques. Is that cannot happen here? I think if I told this story with this historical incident 70 years ago, people would say, well, it would never happen in the West. That could never happen in America. It could never happen in Europe. That could never happen in Canada. It could never happen in Australia. But beloved, it's happening. We're seeing it with our own eyes now. Everywhere you look, there is a takeover. They're buying churches and burning some of them in Europe with vengeance and turning them into mosques. This is their idea of their superiority, and they have the final word from Allah. Now I can go on. As I said, I talk about Islamic conquest of the Byzantinian church and the Christian church in the 1400s in Europe and all the way to Vienna. But again, I did not really come here to give you a history lesson. I came here to show you that history repeats itself. And that is why you can lead the nation. This church can lead the nation in rejecting falsehood, in rejecting false teaching, and you take a stand, and that you proclaim the gospel unashamedly and invade even Satan's territory with the gospel of Christ alone as the Savior of the world. Now, I come here to pour my heart out to you and tell you that I came with a prayer in my heart. Please, God, you will raise up heroes who will help rewrite the future. May God do it. May God do it. Now, I want to tell you, as I conclude, I want to tell you a story that really tugged on my heart. The first time I read that story, and I know it's an incident in history that always makes me say, God, do it again. Do it again. And it is an acclaimed historian by the name of Catherine Drinker Bowen. That's where I was introduced to this incident. She wrote a best-selling book called John Adams and the American Revolution. And in that book, she tells of a lesser-known event. It's an amazing story that took place in 1746. That's 30 years before the American Revolution. France was at war with the British Empire. And the French government decided to send 64 ships and 11,000 men soldiers. Their orders were that simple. Consign Boston to the flames and ravage New England. News came of the French invasion and there was spread a panic all over New England. It was the largest naval armada that ever approached American shores. Even young John Adams was only 11 years of age, who stood watching from a Boston top hill. The colonies had few coastal defenses, if any. The colonial militiamen were no match to this highly trained French army. Governor William Shirley of Massachusetts knew that his people have only one defense. And so he issued proclamation calling people to assemble in churches and to pray. And they assembled not for battle, but for fasting and for praying. All across Massachusetts colony, people were thronging into the church, praying and crying out to God. One of those churches in Boston was Old South Meeting House. The Reverend Thomas Prince cried out to God in the middle of the congregation. He said, Lord, deliver us from our enemies. Send thy tempest, Lord, upon the waters of the eastward. Rise the right hand and scatter the ships. Sink these proud frigates beneath the power of thy wind. And as history records, that as the Reverend Prince prayed, the sky darkened, clouds rolled in, wind arose around the church. No one was at the steeple. The bells began to ring. And the Reverend Prince shouted, we hear thy voice, O God. As the storm raged across Boston Harbor, words of this bold prayer spread throughout New England colonies. And Governor William Shirley sent a sloop to it's called the Rising Sun. And when the sloop returned, they brought back astonishing news. Much of the French fleet, including two mighty frigates, sunk as a result of the storm into the waters. The remaining ships retreated to Halifax, Nova Scotia. There would be no invasion of New England and no burning of Boston. The invaders have been defeated by the storm and by a sickness that swept throughout the French soldiers and sailors. Historian Catherine Drinkerbowen concluded her accounts by these words. Listen carefully. A day of thanksgiving was proclaimed from every pulpit. Good news rang. There was no end to the joyful quotations. If God be with us, who can be against us? Oh, my beloved friends, what happened once in 1746 can happen again today. The same God who had answered the prayers of God's people and stirred up the storm against the invading forces still answers prayer today.
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10: 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We hope all of you are having a wonderful celebration of America's 250th birthday with your friends, with your family. We hope that the politics of America and the issues that the media want to make you aware of are not clouding what is a wonderful time to celebrate, that we should be thankful for. We should be thanking God that He has blessed us with the opportunity to live in a nation that understands that our rights come from our Creator, that they aren't created by the government. We aren't blessed by the government with rights, that our government, for and by the people, was established to protect those God-given rights. And that's exactly what we do here at the American Center for Law and Justice. We know our foundation. We know where our rights come from, and we know that we have to fight for those. We know that not everyone agrees with us when it comes to where our rights come from, but we have a Constitution. We have a Declaration of Independence. We have these foundational documents that were so profound when they were written 250 years ago. And we are proud that we get to live in this country. And we are not ashamed that we are celebrating this milestone with our fellow Americans. As we go forward in this broadcast, you will hear from previous segments from this week, encore segments, that showcase some of the work, some of the analysis, all the things that we do here at the ACLJ. And we'll be back on Monday with more live content, more analyzing what's going on in the world and what the media wants you to know and not know about how bad the country may or may not be. But for now, we're celebrating with our friends and family this wonderful nation that God has blessed us to live in. And I do want to remind you, we are in the middle now of our Liberty Drive. We just launched it. Freedom doesn't defend itself. We know this. And the ACLJ, even just yesterday, was filing a brief at the Supreme Court. We don't take much time off. Our attorneys are always hard at work, from courtrooms in local jurisdictions all the way up to the Supreme Court of the United States. We keep fighting to keep that freedom and defend that freedom and defend the God-given rights of the clients of the ACLJ and of everyone in America. Every donation during this Liberty Drive is doubled. 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And if you go to ACLJ.org right now, that donation is matched, whatever you give, dollar for dollar. Just a few of the things that our attorneys are working on, even as we celebrate right now. Yesterday, we filed at the Supreme Court in St. Mary Catholic Parish in Littleton versus Roy. It's a religious liberty case that's directly relevant to our fight against Gavin Newsom's fine on Calvary Chapel, San Jose. We actually filed the amicus brief on behalf of those clients at Calvary Chapel, because it raises the same constitutional question in our petition, trying to get that fine overturned from Gavin Newsom in California. $1.2 million California is trying to take from that church. But we will continue fighting there every angle we can. That's why even when another case arises, we file when we can there. But we have a lot more ahead that we're going to tell you next week, as we celebrate this country, but also show how we continue to fight for this country and fight for our God-given rights. So if you can, if you're able, go to ACLJ.org/liberty and give a donation. 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Double your impact today at ACLJ.org/liberty. As I said, these following segments are analysis from the ACLJ from this week. I hope you enjoy it. But God bless you and God bless America. We'll talk to you next week.
6: We hold these truths to be self-evident, that all men are created equal, that they are endowed by their Creator with certain unalienable rights, that among these are life, liberty, and the pursuit of happiness.
12: Those are the words of our forefathers written in the Declaration of Independence. They are the cornerstone on which our constitutional republic was built. 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
10: We've witnessed monumental legal victories from defending the 14th Amendment and protecting our sacred American right to vote, the overturning of Roe v. Wade, and standing up for the religious liberty of our kids and seniors. But even with the many historic wins we've achieved, the battle is far from over. The attacks on our constitutionally protected rights persist. Countless unborn babies remain in jeopardy, and across the globe, innocent Christians are being targeted and killed across this country and around the world. This fight isn't just the ACLJ's, it's all of ours. It belongs to every American who wants to preserve the values and beliefs on which this nation was founded. None of the victories we've won would have been possible without the unwavering support of ACLJ members and ACLJ champions. It's been an honor to fight for you all these years. 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
13: Welcome back to Seculo, and I think we're going to dive right now into Trump versus Barbara. This is the most contentious issue of the term, obviously. This was the executive order from the president that kind of redefined or defined, even in a way, because of the way it's written, the way that citizenship would be conferred on those that are born in the United States. This was trying to restrict the citizenship granted to those that are born here, to parents that are not citizens of the U.S., whether they come here illegally, whether it is through a travel visa, they come here, have their child, they call it birth tourism, is a term. And here's what happened. The majority of the court, which was Chief Justice Roberts, joined by Sotomayor, Kagan, Barrett, and Jackson, they affirmed that what the 14th Amendment is saying is that if you are born here, you are granted citizenship. There has been some pushback saying that the court didn't have to go that far. They could have just ruled on the executive order. So that's some of the chatter I'm hearing. But you also see how contentious, even within the court, it was, because you're seeing a concurrence by Justice Jackson for different reasons than what the chief wrote. You see Justice Kavanaugh concurring that the executive order must be struck down and that federal law would give them citizenship, but he's not willing to rule that the 14th Amendment's text says that.
10: He's saying if this was done through the legislative process, I may have a different decision here.
13: Exactly. Then you have a dissent by Justice Thomas, who was joined by Justice Gorsuch, a dissent by Justice Alito, another dissent by Justice Gorsuch. So you're seeing a lot of different opinions and a lot of different reasons for not agreeing with this. Here's a key takeaway. This is from our attorneys, because we have a wonderful team here that not only are they working on their cases, Jordan, but as soon as these comes down, they're writing memos for us. They're giving us the analysis as well. This is a key takeaway from Nathan, who wrote this for us. It's a 6-3 outcome affirming broad birthright citizenship, but the court is sharply divided on the why. 5 justices read the clause as adopting the traditional soil rule with almost no exception, so being born on American soil, while 3 insist on a narrower domicile plus exclusive allegiance test. That would be the minority that dissented in this. This split will shape future fights over immigration enforcement and any congressional attempts to limit birthright citizenship. So right there, and this is something I said yesterday, Jordan, that when you see the left try to attack the Supreme Court as being packed by Trump, or they need to expand the court so they can get their way, the fact that we are getting decisions that may not make everyone happy,
10: well, see, this is
13: shows that it's working.
10: This is the difference, folks, between Republican and Democrat judicial nominees. And when I say that, I mean it's not the nominees themselves who are, I'm placing that partisan role, but when they are nominated by Republican or Democrat president. You basically know where the Democrats are going to go 99.9% of the
14: time, they're going to be in agreement. They're going to be their block. And it's going to have a, you could almost not have any briefing on it. You could almost not have any argument. You could just literally read, what is this case about? What does it entail? And you'll say, you know what? They're going to figure out a way to rule for this side. Whether they're the majority or not depends on the politics of the day, but they're going to figure out how to go with the side that they agree with the most on a philosophical matter, not on whether it's legal or not, or the what's best interpretation of the Constitution and statutes. The difference between the conservative nominees is that on the same day that you can have restrictions, we haven't talked about this yet, totally knocked down between campaign financing,
10: right,
14: between the actual RNC or DNC and campaigns. And there was all these limits into how much they could coordinate and whether free speech came into that. And the court, again, equally divided there. Conservatives, six, said, you can do this. This ban is wrong. I mean, you look at that. You look at, again, the continued cases of you go from birthright citizenship, but then you go into the issue of girls and boys sports. And it aligns very closely with what you think politically, not necessarily what's rational or legal, but it's like, you know what, because the politics of those who nominated me support this issue, even though they may not be legal scholars,
10: right,
14: I'm going to figure out a way to get there for them, and I will be that dissenting voice if I have to. So the same day you can have the boys banned from participating in girls' sports, which is a decision I think most Americans agree with, right and left, if you're actually telling the truth. And it's less and less places where people feel comfortable doing that.
10: Right.
14: So then you get to birthright citizenship, a little bit more complicated. So does this line and how it's interpreted, is it going to hold? As of now, it's going to hold. I think if you were at that oral argument, I was. It was extremely complicated, which is why I think, Will, you've got all these opinions and different dissents coming out. Is it over? Maybe for now, but not necessarily for the future, because there were so many different views about why it was right or why it was wrong. And then, of course, you look at these cases. Will, you go through every one of them. On the EOs, on the ability to appoint and get rid of these, this was yesterday, of course, the Labor Relations Board versus the Fed, all right. of that. I mean, we are in an interesting point at the U.S. Supreme Court where, yes, there have been cases that have increased presidential power. At the same time, the same court has issued opinions that actually pull back on some of the power that they just created in a case that was announced, you know, just moments before.
10: Right. Yeah, exactly. When you looked at, there was almost some confusion and within you had
14: this board member, but not that board member.
10: Yeah. The FTC versus the Fed. Right. Yeah.
14: Is that really going to stand long term? That remains to be seen. And they were able to kick the can a little on that case because they said, well, there was no hearing on the misconduct. So right. at least have the misconduct hearing and then see what happens. But they also said it wouldn't necessarily be barred by this. So I think, again, the court is going in a direction that I think most people philosophically understand, but the left is going to make every one of these out of politics. You know, it's a huge loss for President Trump on the executive order. But the interesting thing about the executive order is if you go to that Kavanaugh kind of phrasing there, it's saying this might not have been the best route
10: right.
14: to do it. I am not holding today that you can't do it. And it doesn't necessarily need a constitutional change. Now, we have an aging court right now, so we believe we will see shifts in the court in the next few years, and that will, of course, depend on how that court shifts, will depend on who is the president of the United States. And again, it is frustrating to be on the side where, unfortunately, we can't just say, well, this case, 99% of our people, our justices are going to vote this way, and occasionally you get thrown off. We are in the intellectually honest party, where right. people who believe the same basic principles can still get to a different opinion using the same analysis. And I think we respect that in the United States. It can be frustrating. Sure, I absolutely get that. But that is what you do when you have intellectual honesty. And that's what the left is lacking.
13: Well, and once again, intellectual honesty, even media honesty. We saw something today that was quite unique. And Rob is in South Carolina. We're going to get to you in the next segment. So hold on there, Rob. But if you want to call and have questions about these opinions, call us at 1-800-684-3110. We'll break it down for you, and we'll try to answer any question you may have on the way that the court ruled. But when you start to look at also the media, Nina Totenberg, who's normally actually very good with her sourcing at the Supreme Court. She's the legal analyst and journalist at NPR, has been there a long time. Normally, if she's printing something, then she's got very good sourcing. NPR ran and published that Justice Alito was retiring from the Supreme Court. There's the headline if you're watching. It says, Justice Samuel Alito, who wrote the opinion overturning Roe versus Wade, retires. Moments later, NPR had to retract that story. And this is what it looked like if you went to that page. So people tried to share the link. Editor's note, NPR retracts the story. Jordan, we still may see an Alito retirement because Nina Totenberg normally wouldn't have written that unless she had sourcing that at least led her to believe it was very close to being true. They obviously had a story ready to publish.
14: Yes.
13: That has not happened yet. But once again, that's the media trying to get out ahead of stuff.
14: And unfortunately, this is because of the media cycle. There's a number of those stories already ready to go. Even if people passing away sometimes, they have the block print ready to go based off of just so that they can rush to the media and then kind of fill in the parts. Does this mean that it's not going to happen? Absolutely not. What it does mean is that someone made a phone call and said, I did not say to run this. It could have been her.
13: Right.
14: Or it could have been from the Supreme Court and called and said, there's been no planned announcement yet, and you need to make clear that this is wrong. Does that mean that tomorrow or Monday, Justice Alito may announce something? No, of course not. He can do that whenever he wants. Could be this afternoon. But it was a very kind of bizarre, again, to a day that was already busy enough to throw that wrench in. Was unnecessary, by the way, by the media. It's not like they needed help getting clicks right now. You've got probably more clicks on SCOTUS because it covers so many different issues today, from birthright citizenship to the presidential power yesterday. All of these issues all together. Again, Will, I think, you know, for those who watch the Supreme Court, it's been a very interesting morning.
13: That's right. And we're going to take your phone calls in the next segment on this and break down this Federal Election Commission case when we come back on Seculo.
15: We've witnessed monumental legal victories from defending the 14th Amendment and protecting our sacred American right to vote, the overturning of Roe versus Wade, and standing up for the religious liberty of our kids and seniors. But even with the many historic wins we've achieved, the battle is far from over. The attacks on our constitutionally protected rights persist. Countless unborn babies remain in jeopardy, and across the globe, innocent Christians are being targeted and killed across this country and around the world. This fight isn't just the ACLJ's, it's all of ours. It belongs to every American who wants to preserve the values and beliefs on which this nation was founded. 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
13: Welcome back to Seculo. Will Haynes here, joined by Jordan Seculo in studio, and we're breaking down these opinions from the Supreme Court. I briefly want to go over this before we get to phone calls, because this is something that the ACLJ filed in, and it's a NRSC versus the Federal Election Commission. And what this does is it challenged rulings that from the FEC that were put in place to limit how much a political party. So if you are a candidate that is running for office under a political party, Republican, Democrat, even independent, it limited how much that party that you are running for office under can coordinate with you on ad spends, on buying advertisements. I know people love a good political ad, so this is going to get people fired up. But when you look at it, it is a First Amendment issue. It is putting guardrails and things on the First Amendment, which are not in the text of the Constitution. And I think a lot of this, when you look at it, it's important, even if you don't love political campaign ads, or you're like, I don't know if I want the parties to be able to spend more. If the FEC, a part of the executive branch, without legislation, can limit your speech or a party speech or any, if they can start limiting First Amendment rights, whether it be for a party or a candidate, then you can start to see other executive branch entities, bureaucracies, find ways to limit freedom of speech on their own terms. And I think so when you look at this, it's not just even about spending money in campaign ads. It is truly a First Amendment issue. And when the ACLJ is able to file in these things, it is to uphold and support the First Amendment first and foremost.
14: Yes, and let me just be clear to people. The Supreme Court has had a history going back into the 70s that political speech includes financial moves, because that's a way you can speak on behalf in support of a candidate. So you taking your own resources, or an entity taking its own resources to get behind a candidate, is a way for that speech can actually be conducted. That it's not just the symbolism of you've got to be on the street corner or the bumper sticker, but they're saying it's similar to the bumper sticker. It's similar to going door to door, because you're providing resources of your own to the candidates and political parties that you prefer. I will walk you back to 2004, first time I worked in a presidential election where a lot of these big restrictions kick in because you're dealing in all 50 states. And so for the first part of the year, I remember the fundraising team, finance team, as it'll often be called, this was Bush Cheney reelect 2004, was in the same office with us from the political team. Then about, and it was because of deadlines, there were like those 90-day things, 6 months things, that the finance team, for the most part, moved next door. It had a different name. It was like Bush Cheney 04 Victory Fund.
13: Right.
14: And so you would have these funds set up. They would then be in charge of fundraising. We would still be producing content, but it would be that content that you could pull offline and make into your own videos, make it, and they were unrestricted, so they didn't have to, they did not have to follow the restricted fundraising rules that federal candidates have, what, the $2,600, $2,700 you can do for both the one for the primary and again for the general, so it's closer to almost $6,000 per individual, and you can make that donation at one time, but then they split off. And so it created this whole industry of all of these separate types of groups to be able to raise money, but then not coordinate. And what the Supreme Court said today is that if, again, these are all people coming together, and again, using their rights, using their financial ability to speak into the political process, and you can speak into the political process by providing the candidate of your choice enough resources so that their speech is amplified. That could be through online. That could be through ads. It could be through traditional advertising. It could be through t-shirts and hats and bumper stickers or events. But in a sense, all of that is speech, and speech is so protected in the United States that when you're spending your money, the government shouldn't be able to tell you, well, if you donate to this group, they can only spend it to this far. It's different than vote, you know, than actually supporting for the candidate. It was also a joke. Okay. Right. I mean, this whole idea is we were playing with smoke and mirrors that I think always made many of us in the political side slightly uncomfortable. Maybe the election law attorneys liked it more than those, because you were constantly having to get approvals over sometimes very mundane spending, because you were worried about the penalties and even criminal penalties that could arise out of a mistake in whose money was spent to do what activity.
13: I think we should go ahead and take this call. We've got about 3.5 minutes left in this segment. This is Rob calling from South Carolina. Maybe it'll encourage you to call as well if you have questions about some of these opinions that came out of the Supreme Court today. Rob, you're on Seculo. Go ahead.
16: Yeah, can you hear me?
13: We got you, Rob. Go ahead.
16: Okay. On the birthright citizenship,
13: yep.
16: What constitutes subject to jurisdiction, and then what constitutes allegiance to the United States?
13: Okay, so what the big hinge question here in the 14th Amendment is that question you're asking. It says all persons born or naturalized in the United States and subject to the jurisdiction thereof are citizens of the United States and the state wherein they reside. That is the text of the 14th Amendment. And what the Supreme Court ruled was that in this, and it's a lengthy opinion by the Chief Justice, that effectively that phrase, if you are born here, you are subject to the jurisdiction thereof. That obviously is what the issue with some of the dissents are still arguing, that saying they disagree with that. But this is the majority held, Rob, that the citizenship clause guarantees birthright citizenship to nearly all children born in the United States, including those whose parents are unlawfully or temporarily present, because it incorporates the common law rule of jus soli without a domicile requirement. And the quote, subject to the jurisdiction thereof, means full territorial power rather than exclusive allegiance or permanent residence. So that is what the Supreme Court argued in their majority opinion. That's what they held, rather. That's the answer to your question. I know you also said to the screener, how could they rule in favor of birthright citizenship when people that are applying for citizenship have to prove their allegiance to the United States? That's a different test. Right. That is a naturalization process, which is through a different process that is set up legislatively, that the government can naturalize someone to be a citizen.
14: Right. That would
13: but completely
14: be,
13: different argument, right, because even
14: those would be people who are not have birthright citizenship.
13: And if you are born here to American citizens, so take out even the argument of that here, you get citizenship without proving your allegiance to the United States if you are born naturally,
14: right,
13: to citizens of the United States. So two different processes.
14: Yeah, and so it's been an expansion of, and really a clarification of what it means who can receive birthright citizenship. There are still some exceptions within this, foreign diplomats, children, and things like that. But the idea, and I knew this all along too, which was likely, is that it's one thing to punish the parents of illegal immigrant children who were born here because they decided to break the law, but the child had no say in that, and then they end up born in America, and so where should their citizenship fall when it was really not them that were breaking the law, but their parents? So, I mean, it was a complicated case. It's one I think we'll keep looking at as well, but for now, that's been settled. As Will said, it is different. It is very different.
13: And we will be back with more on Seculo. 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
20: People know that you are a Christian.
21: Lifeway Research has been asking that question to Protestant churchgoers, and only 53% of them say that most of the people they know are aware that they are followers of Christ. 30% say most people don't know. But the survey also reveals that a strong majority of Christians are fully prepared to share their faith. 65% say they would have no hesitation letting a non-Christian person know they are a believer. Michael Harrington reporting.
22: According to a new poll released by Talker Research, 17% of Americans do not believe Gay Pride Month should be celebrated at all, while another 8% believe it's too much and should be scaled back. The survey also finds that 28% of respondents think Pride Month is important and should be supported, and 21% say they support the idea of it but admit they really don't care about it in practice. Researchers report these divisions run parallel to political party ideologies. This is SRN News.
23: Denver weather. Denver forecast on this Saturday evening of the 4th of July holiday. Hope you're all enjoying a nice celebration. Partly cloudy skies, overnight lows down to 60. For your Sunday, early sunshine with a 30% chance for showers and thunderstorms. Daytime highs in the lower 90s with overnight lows down to 65. Heading into Monday, early sunshine with another round of showers and storms possible. High temperatures around 95, overnight lows in the middle 60s. Tuesday, Wednesday, and Thursday, we're including a slight chance for a shower or thunderstorm each day. Highs in the lower 90s, overnight lows in the middle 60s. I'm meteorologist Patrice Sutter.
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28: If your son, your daughter went through some difficult and hardship and they said, you know what, I'm sorry you're my parents, I wish I'd have never been born to you, and walked away, would you say, well, good riddance for you? No, you would. Your heart would go after them. Your heart would seek them. You would love them. You'd be praying for them, weeping over them to come back. Why? Because your love doesn't change. I want to tell you something. It doesn't make a difference what happens to you. God's unconditional love is like all of his other attributes. It does not change.
29: It seems like things happen almost every day that could cause us to worry. The state of the culture, the world affairs, fear of the unknown. Today on In Touch, the teaching ministry of Dr. Charles Stanley, believers are assured that despite what we see around us, there is a strong arm that will not let us go. Stay with us for an encouraging reminder of things that cannot be shaken. Let's listen in to Dr. Stanley's message.
28: What would it take to shake your faith? You may have been a Christian a long time or a short period of time. What would it take to shake your faith in God? Well, for some of you, it may take a great deal before your faith could be shaken. But for others, maybe it wouldn't take quite so much. In fact, a whole lot of difficulty, a whole lot of heartache, and maybe you'd begin to say, well, God, where are you? And what you thought was an absolutely unshakable faith, you may begin to question. Well, there are a lot of things in this world that are being shaken up. And God is behind some of that shaking, and some of it he's not behind. Some of it is of the devil. When it comes to shaking your faith and attempting to shake your faith, that certainly would not be of God. But there are other things that are going on around us that certainly are the result of God shaking up a sense of false security. shaken us at the very core of our life, at the core of our nation, the core of this world, because we put so much dependence upon material things and not upon God. God is certainly is in the process of doing some shaking. And I want you to turn, if you will, to Hebrews, the book of Hebrews. And in this particular book, the last part of this particular book, in the 12th chapter, God tells us exactly what he's going to shake. And

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2: Because in spite of everything that man has done, in spite of all of our attempts and all of our abilities and talents to put together all kinds of economies and all the things that anybody would need in a given nation, every single nation is troubled. Every single nation is trembling to some degree. And when people are accumulating material possessions and they look at that and say, this is part of my security, you know how fast you can lose that? Just that fast. And today the stock market is one thing, tomorrow, next week, it's something entirely different. People can be happy today over their material possessions and sad tomorrow. Let me ask a question. What is it that you own? What is it that you possess? What is it that you have? What is it that you dreamed about? What are your plans? What are your goals? What is it that you have that's solid, immovable, unchangeable, absolutely rock solid, you can't lose? Not a living thing materially on the face of this earth. Not a thing. You know why? Because God's in the process of shaking it up. Well, you say, my goodness, if my finances aren't secure, relationships aren't secure, and all my material possessions are up for grabs, and I could lose it all, then what have I got? Well, that's what I've been getting ready to talk about. What is it that cannot be shaken? Look and see what this verse says. Notice what he says. He says now in verse 27, and this expression, yet once more, denotes the removing of those things which can be shaken, as of created things, in order that those things which cannot be shaken may remain. So let's think about something for a moment. Let me tell you what every single one of us believers has that absolutely cannot be shaken. Almighty God. God our Father, God the Son, God the Holy Spirit, the three persons of the Trinity, absolutely cannot be shaken. You say, well, what do you mean can't be shaken? Well, first of all, God is sovereign. He is omnipotent. He has all power. He is in absolute control of every single solitary thing. How does anything less powerful than God move God? It cannot. You can't vote to move Him. You can't cry to move Him. You can't fast and make Him move. Somebody says, well, now, can't we move God by prayer? We talk about moving God by prayer. You don't move God. He is, listen, that means that if you move God, that means that He was here and happy here and you're going to get Him over here. No. You know what prayer does ultimately? Prayer does not move God. Prayer gets me in a position whereby God, who has already willed and chosen to do something in my life or your life, we get ourselves in a position in prayer whereby He can do what He chose to do, what He wants to do, what He predetermined to do, and we simply get ourselves in a position whereby He can do it. And there are certain laws that God goes by, certain principles He goes by. And so when we are following His principles, we get in a position whereby then we make request of God. God acts in response to our desires, which first of all were His desires to begin with. We're not changing God and moving God. And somebody says, well, you know, does prayer make a difference? Yes, it does. But it is God in His sovereignty, in His omniscience, knowing all things. God doesn't change His mind. God's not affected by what we do. God is going to move. He is going to sovereignly have His will no matter what. Another thing that you and I have that's unshakable is what you've got in your hand. And that's the Word of God. Absolutely unshakable. Turn, if you will, to Isaiah chapter 40 and look, if you will, in verse 8. Isaiah chapter 40, verse 8. And this is a scripture you might need to mark in your Bible at some point. He says, verse 8, the grass withers, flowers fade. That means time comes and goes. Things change. The grass withers, the flower fades. But listen to what he says. But the word of our God stands forever. There is nothing in this world that's going to destroy the word of God. There's not anything that's going to shake the word of God. Because what is it? The Word of God is the revelation of God. The Bible is God's revelation of Himself. That simply means that God has allowed us to take a glimpse of who He is. He's pulled back the veil to show us what He's like. You think about all the other religions in the world and how they operate. Their gods are the result of somebody's imagination. And that's why so oftentimes they allow things that our God would never allow. Why? Because it's man's imagination. They had to come up

0: with it. And so that wasn't sufficient, so then they had to make some idol bow down to it. Now, which one of those idols rose from the dead? Not a one. Which one of those idols that's ever spoken, ever heard, ever answered prayer, ever helped anybody? Not a single one. And when Jesus came upon the scene back in his day, the religions of the world of that day, they were in such a state of flux and change, and God was shaking. Why? Because people were finally fed up. They trusted, they believed all these things, and somehow it was not working out. And I want to tell you, my friend, no matter what you're believing in, no matter what God you may profess to believe in, there is only one true God. That is the God of the Bible. He says the grass is going to wither, the flower fades, but the word of our God shall stand forever. Now think about it. This Bible has been around a long time. In fact, when you think about how long it's been around, the truth is what's in these pages. Now this book right here, and the leather and the paper and the print, hadn't been around all that long. But you see, that's not the Bible. It's what's in this. This is the word of the living God. So that what's in these pages and what's between this leather here is the revelation of God. Now, when we talk about revelation, that means this is God's unfolding, revealing of himself. So we see how he's revealed himself in history. We see how he's revealed himself in poetry. We see how he's revealed himself in prophecy, in narration, in all of these things. We see how God's revealed himself. So what do we have? We have the living word of God. This is God's holy word. This is the word that God has given us as an instruction book. This is how we're to live. He gives it to us so that we'll understand what he's like, what he's about. He gives it to us so we'll understand how we're to live. Now, it's interesting that all back down through the centuries haven't always had all this at the same time. And now we have it from Genesis to Revelation. We have God's full revelation of all that he wants us to know and all that we need to know. And you know what? It's been criticized for centuries. People have rationalized it away and said it can't be some revelation of some God because it's got all these errors in it. So that's one way they've said it. They've criticized it and said, well, you know, it's full of myths. And besides that, man wrote it. And if man wrote it, man makes mistakes. And therefore, because man makes mistakes, you can't put your faith in it. And therefore, the liberalists said, well, you know, it doesn't really mean this. The first 11 chapters of Genesis are all myth. The book of Revelation is a mythology of John. So therefore, you can't put your faith in that. And it's interesting to me that the people who don't believe it and can't live by it are not happy. They don't have any contentment and no security. They certainly don't have any eternal security. And what do they have? They don't have anything. One thing about this book, you can't shake it. Listen, they've burned it. They've criticized it. They've rationalized it. They've tried to mythologize it. You name it. You know what? Here it is. Still doing what? Still saving people's lives. Still bringing us into a right relationship with God. It's still the living word of God. It's going to be here when every atheist and every agnostic and every unbeliever and every so-called destroyer, when they're dead and gone, it's still the living word of God. When you and I get to heaven, it'll still be the unshakable living word of the living God. So there's something else that I have in this life. And if you'll just think about this, at your house, you may live in a beautiful home with the finest of furniture. I mean, you may have a house that's absolutely, just knock your eyeballs out. You know what? Let me ask you a question. Let's look at your house. Put all the furniture in your house together, how beautiful it is. Let me ask you this. When you get ready to die, what difference is that going to make? Not one bit. How many chairs are you taking with you? Not any. How many beds you taking with you? How many dresses you taking with you? Not one. What about all that silver that you've saved up and you won't let your kids use? Because you want to keep it shined and polished and don't touch this. I never have figured that out. Why do people save and save and save as if they're going to take it with them? Listen, when they put your body in the casket, to my knowledge, I never have seen any silverware, any money, or anything in there. You know why? It won't do a bit of good. The only thing you and I own physically on the face of this earth that will never change, cannot change, is the living word of God. So we can say, thank God, there's something not going to be shaken. What is it? My God's not going to be shaken. The second thing is not going to be shaken is the word of God, because this is his revelation. Well, there's a third thing is not going to be shaken. Listen to this carefully. And that is, to all of us who are believers, one thing that's not going to be shaken is our personal relationship with God through his son, Jesus Christ. Absolutely will not be shaken. Cannot be shaken. Money can't take it away from us. Death can't take it away from us. Listen to what Jesus said. John chapter 10, verse 27, he said, "My sheep hear my voice. I know them and they follow me. I give unto them eternal life." Listen, "and they shall never perish. Neither shall anyone be able to shake them out of my hand. My Father which gave them to me is greater than all. I and my Father are one." Listen, if you have a personal relationship with God, there's not anything in this world that can shake you loose. You say, "but no, wait a minute now, hold it. But what about my faith?" I'm coming to that. There's no one that can shake your relationship with Jesus Christ. But first of all, let's see how you came to that relationship. Well, you heard the Word of God in some fashion. You believed the testimony of the book. And so what did you do? You placed your faith in the testimony of God's Word, His revelation, which said that when Jesus Christ went to the cross, He died on the cross for your sin and mine, and you accepted that as true, and you said, "I do receive by faith the Lord Jesus Christ as my personal Savior." The Bible says, chapter 1 of Ephesians, chapter 4 of Ephesians, that the Spirit of the living God, triune God, the Holy Spirit, sealed you, the Bible says, unto the day of redemption, which means He sealed you as His son, as His daughter, until the moment He takes you out of this life, and so that you are sealed forever as a child of God. Now, how did you get sealed? Was it good works? No. Did you get sealed by your faith? No, you weren't sealed by your faith. You were sealed, listen, by the Holy Spirit, who is responding to what? To your faith in the death of Jesus. It is the death of Christ. It is His atoning death at Calvary that took care of my sin. The moment I placed my faith in His death, in Him as a person, then I was sealed as a child of God. Now, it wasn't by works. And so what can shake us loose from that? Well, go, if you will, to Romans chapter 8 for a moment. Romans chapter 8, and look, if you will, beginning in verse 35. Listen to what he says. "Who shall separate us? Who shall shake us loose from the love of Christ? Shall tribulation or distress or persecution or famine or nakedness or peril or sword?" Now look at those things. I mean, this is enough to cause anybody to wonder. Look at that. What shall shake us loose from the love of Christ? Tribulation and distress and persecution, famine and nakedness and peril of sword. He says, "For thy sake, we are being put to death all day long. We were considered the sheep to be slaughtered." But in all of these things, what? All these difficulties, hardships, trials, persecution, distresses, famine, nakedness, peril, sword, all of these things we overwhelmingly conquer through Christ who loved us. For I'm convinced that neither death, look at that, neither death nor life, nor angels, nor principalities of any kind, including Satan, nor things present, nor things to come, nor powers, nor height, nor depth, nor any other created thing, every single thing's been created other than God, shall be able to separate us, shake us loose from the love of God, which is in Christ Jesus our Lord. Now let me ask you something. What is it that can shake your relationship with Christ? What can shake it loose? What can take you away from God? What can snatch you out of the hand of God? Not one single thing. So this I know. Number one, I know I have something that absolutely cannot be shaken. My God. Secondly, God's Word. And thirdly, my relationship with Him. So my friend, listen, if you're one of those persons who feels like and who believes that somehow that you can lose your salvation, then let me ask you a question. Where is your security? If you can be saved by the grace of God and then you can lose it, where is your security? And you see, some people say, well, Satan can snatch me out of God's hand. That's not what Jesus said. Well, I can just choose to walk away. You can choose to walk away, but you know what you'll walk into? You'll walk into this wall of divine discipline. That's what you walk into. Does that mean that God's going to cast you away? No, absolutely not. Let me ask you a question. If your son, your daughter, went through some difficult and hardship, and they said, "you know what, I don't want you to be my parents anymore. I'm sorry you're my parents. I wish I'd have never been born to you," and walked away. Would you say, "well, good riddance for you"? No, you wouldn't. You know what would happen? Your heart would go after them. Your heart would seek them. You would love them. You'd be praying for them, weeping over them, and crying for them to come back. Why? Because your love doesn't change. I want to tell you something. It doesn't make a difference what happens to you. God's unconditional love is like all of His other attributes. It does not change. You know what can't be shaken? Your personal relationship with Jesus Christ absolutely cannot be shaken. He says, "what shall separate us from the love of God?" He names everything imaginable. Death, life, principalities, power, things to come, things past. I mean, you name it. What can shake us loose? Not anything. When you and I have the Lord Jesus Christ as our personal Savior and we understand who He is, listen carefully now, because I'm going to say something that you may question, number one, but I want you to think about it. If you've placed your faith in the Lord Jesus Christ as your personal Savior, listen carefully, and you're walking in His Spirit, doesn't mean you're sinless, but your heart's desire is to be absolutely obedient to God, and you want to walk in His way and His will for your life. This unconditionally loving Father will be to you every single thing that you need in every instance and every circumstance of life. No matter how trying, no matter how difficult, no matter how painful, no matter how upsetting, no matter how disturbing, He will be to you every single thing you need, every single time, with no exception, so that your faith will not be shaken. If you will commit yourself to walk in obedience to Him.
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0: I was talking to someone who's been battling cancer for 19 years. And she said, the thing that I remember most of all, she says, when I've gotten down so low and I think, oh God, how much more this can I handle? And she says, when I get to the lowest, I still remember seeing you point up and say that the first thing we're to say is, Father. And that is true. When calamity hits, the first response is, Father, because what that does, it fixes my focus where it belongs, not on my circumstance, but on the one person who can help me. The one person who can help me is Almighty God.
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14: With SRN News, I'm Ron Taylor. President Trump concluding his speech from the National Mall in Washington last night, celebrating America's 250th anniversary of independence in front of thousands of spectators, followed by a spectacular fireworks display. President Trump says this 4th of July celebrated 2.5 centuries of American victories over evil.
15: Here on our National Mall, we're celebrating freedom's triumph over tyranny, liberty's conquest over oppression, and the enduring victory of the American spirit from the July 4th, 1776 to July 4th, 2026. Big dates. That's big dates. Two big ones.
14: Earlier in Washington, storms prompted a roughly two-hour evacuation of the National Mall. 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
13: Denver weather.
16: Denver forecast on this Saturday evening of the 4th of July holiday. Hope you're all enjoying a nice celebration. Partly cloudy skies, overnight lows down to 60. For your Sunday, early sunshine with a 30% chance for showers and thunderstorms. Daytime highs in the lower 90s with overnight lows down to 65. Heading into Monday, early sunshine with another round of showers and storms possible. High temperatures around 95, overnight lows in the middle 60s. Tuesday, Wednesday, and Thursday, we're in including a slight chance for a shower thunderstorm each day, highs in the lower 90s, overnight lows in the middle 60s. I'm meteorologist Patrice Sutter.
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0: When something bad happens to you, do you find yourself thinking it's punishment for a specific sin? Today on Truth for Life Weekend, Alistair Begg shows us that sometimes God uses trials in our lives to display His work and His glory. We're continuing a series called A Light in the Darkness.
1: Well, let's begin in John chapter 20 and verse 30 and 31. I point you here purposefully because this is where John tells us the purpose of his gospel. He explains here in verse 30 that not all the miraculous signs that Jesus did in the company of his disciples have been recorded in this gospel, but instead there's been a selection given, and the selection that has been used in order that the things that have been written may foster belief, that people may believe that Jesus is the Christ, the Son of God, and then that by believing they may find life in His name. Someone pointed this out to me some time ago, suggesting that this may actually be a key for working our way through John's Gospel. I think it's quite a good idea. In other words, what you have in the signs is evidence. The evidence then providing the basis for believing, and the believing giving way to life in the name of Jesus. Evidence, belief, and spiritual life. Notice, first of all, the man's condition. As he went along, as Jesus went along, he saw a man blind from birth. This man had been born blind. And as was often the case at that time, and indeed not only in that era, the man's recourse was simply to sit out on the street and hope that people would be benevolent towards him. And in verse 8, we are discovering that his profession or his circumstance had been that of a blind beggar. So we are in no doubt that his condition was pitiful, that it was in every instance hopeless, that he was actually quite helpless in relationship to the circumstance that he faced. He was not, as we will discover later in the story, devoid of personality. He was a colorful personality. He had a mind of his own. He was quick-witted in his response to those who put pressure upon him. Indeed, I hope that you will read John chapter 9 as we go forward with it, and you will find out that what I'm telling you is true. But his condition is such that without a miracle, he was destined to live his life in darkness. It's very important that we understand that. I'll say it to you again. His condition was such that without intervention from outside of himself, he was destined to live his life in darkness. Now, his condition gives rise to a question. The question that is posed in verse 2 by the disciples. Those who are following Jesus ask a question that many of us perhaps regard as almost inevitable. Rabbi, they said, who sinned, this man or his parents, that he was born blind? Now, the assumption made by the disciples that the sin and suffering of this man are intimately connected is, of course, generally true, isn't it? Sin and suffering are connected. Indeed, the Bible makes it clear in Genesis chapter 3 that it was the entry of sin into the world that changed everything in terms of the goodness of the world that God had made. God made the world and everything in it, and He pronounced that it was good. And all of the thorns and the thistles and the bloodshed and the disagreement and the disharmony and the murder and the mayhem and the weeds and the tsunamis and all of the earthquakes and everything else is generally linked to the fact of the fall of man. Sin, suffering, disease, disorder, arriving hard on the heels of the rebellion and disobedience of Adam and Eve. So the assumption on the part of the disciples is understandable, and as I say, it is generally true. However, for them to attempt to join the dots between sin and the sufferings of a particular individual is to put themselves on shaky ground. And that is exactly what they discover in the answer that Jesus gives. They've concluded that the man's blindness is the result either of his own sin. The Jews believed that you could sin in the womb. They had a concept of prenatal sinfulness. Or that it was directly related to what his parents had done. Jesus then answers their concern. Verse 3 brings us to the answer that Jesus gives. The condition gives rise to the question gives rise to the answer. Neither this man nor his parents sinned, said Jesus. In other words, you're asking the wrong question. You're looking for someone to blame. There is no such cause and effect here, says Jesus. He wasn't blind because of his own sin or because of his parents' sin. No, this has happened, he says, so that the work of God might be displayed in his life. God knows exactly what's going on here, he says. The work of God might be displayed in his life. What is the work of God? It is to bring about belief in the lives of men and women. And this has happened, this has taken place in this man's life, so that the work of God might be displayed in his life. Displayed, first of all, in his physical healing, in the restoration of his physical sight, and displayed ultimately, and finally, in him being brought to spiritual sight. You see, the real story here, the focus of the story, doesn't actually come in the little section we're dealing with just now. That's the danger of dealing with a section in isolation. But the focus of the story, you really need to wait until you get to verse 35. The man's been thrown out by the Pharisees. They don't like the way he's been cheeky to them. And when Jesus found him, he said, "Do you believe in the Son of Man?" To which the man who now has his sight says, "Who is he, sir?" the man asked. "Tell me, so that I may believe in him." Jesus said, "You have now seen him. In fact, he is the one speaking with you." Then the man said, "Lord, I believe," and he worshipped him. That's the close of the story. That's the focus of the story. This is the work of God, that men and women might believe in his one and only Son. Everyone who believes may have eternal life. For God so loved the world that he gave his only begotten Son, that whosoever believes in him should not perish, but have everlasting life. Jesus says, instead of you fellows sitting around asking the wrong questions, let me say to you, it is time for us together to be involved in the work of God. We, he says, need to be about the work of him who sent me. Now, can we pause and just acknowledge that as mysterious as this is, we understand it. This has happened so that the work of God might be displayed in this man's life. In other words, his blindness was the key to his salvation. His blindness was the key to his salvation. Indeed, we would say that were it not for his blindness, then the encounter would never have happened, and therefore we would have no record of the fact that the man came to see spiritually. And what is true of this man is often true when people tell you how they became Christians. I'm sure there are at least a few this morning in this room who would testify somewhere along these lines. "I was going along perfectly well without God. I didn't really have much interest in him at all. I certainly didn't think that I lived in the darkness or had to come into the light." And then there was some kind of collapse. Something happened, either physically or emotionally. Turmoil and pain entered into your life. And in that, all of your foundations were rocked and unsettled. And that which was a very unattractive encounter became the very means whereby you looked for an answer beyond yourself. You may actually be here this morning, and that's exactly where you are. I don't know, because I don't know all the congregation. It may be that you have wandered in here, or you have purposefully come here because of something that has happened to you in recent days. And it is a happenstance over which you have no control. It is either ugly or unpalatable. It is certainly something that shows you that you have lost your bearings, and you have no mechanism, no means of restoration. God understands all of that. God is not taken by surprise. God moves in mysterious ways, His wonders to perform. He plants His footsteps in the sea, and He rides upon the storm. Now, having answered in such a straightforward way, He takes action in a way that is equally straightforward. And having said that, He spat on the ground. Jesus spits. The Creator spits. The Creator who took and fashioned a man out of His own created dust takes again His own dust and spits in it. You see, what we have in these signs is not the circus coming to town. What we have in these signs are signs to the identity of Christ. Who is this Jesus of Nazareth? That's the question that you ought to be asking if you don't believe. Who is this man in this story? Who is this person who spits on the ground and rubs mud on someone's eyelids? None other than the Creator of the universe. You see, we can't set Him aside as a nice man doing kind things and speaking to children in a way that is endearing. As if somehow or another we can set Him aside on that basis. No, because He won't allow us to. He stands before us doing these dramatic things and making these unbelievable assertions. You see, what John is doing in his gospel is simply working out his prologue. Remember how he begins. In the beginning was the Word. That's the Logos. That is Jesus, the second person of the Trinity. In the beginning was the Word, and the Word was with God, and the Word was God, and He was with God in the beginning. And through Him all things were made. Without Him nothing was made that has been made. So for him in 2 of John, John 2, to give his first miraculous sign and bring water to wine, hey, in Him was life, and the life was the light of man. For Him to heal the nobleman's son. For Him to feed the 5,000. For Him to walk on the water. For Him to raise Lazarus in chapter 11. For Him to deal with this man in chapter 9. The Jewish mind understood this. The Jew understood this is an expression of divinity. That's why the Pharisees are so infuriated. Because now they've got to put these two pieces of the puzzle together. One, undeniably this must be God, but we don't like Him as a Messiah. Therefore, we can't get what we want without getting what we don't want. If we want Him to be God, then He has to be our Messiah, but we don't want Him. Exodus 4. Moses, I want you to go to Pharaoh. Moses to God. I don't think I'm the man for going to Pharaoh. I'm not a very eloquent person. Remember how God responds? Who made your mouth? And it's in that context that He says, who is it that can make you speak or make you dumb? Who is it that can make you blind or make you see? The answer is God. The psalmist says it all the time. God is the one who opens the blind eyes. God is the one who brings from darkness into light. And the sign of the Messianic age, as you find in Isaiah all the time, and one of the great signs of the Messianic age is that the Messiah will step onto the stage of history, and the lame will walk, and the deaf will hear, and the blind will see. John says, here's my evidence. Here are my signs. They're here in order that you might believe that Jesus is the Christ, the Son of God, and that by believing, you may have life in His name. Evidence, belief, life. Some of us have set aside Christianity without ever having considered the evidence. That is intellectually not so good. At least examine the evidence and see whether He is not the person He claims to be. That's why when He sat down after He'd read the scroll of Isaiah in the synagogue in Nazareth in Luke chapter 4, all the eyes in the synagogue were fastened on Him. They wanted to find out what He was going to say next, because He had read such a dramatic piece from the Old Testament. The Spirit of the Lord is on me. He has anointed me to preach good news to the poor, sent me to proclaim freedom for the prisoners, recovery of sight for the blind, to release the oppressed, to proclaim the year of the Lord's favor. And He began by saying to them, today, this scripture is fulfilled in your hearing. And they looked at one another and they said, isn't this the boy from the carpenter family, from Joseph? Who does he think he is saying something like that? Well, he's either crazy, or he's a liar, or he is who he said he is. Evidence, belief, life. Now, the final sentence in verse 7 is as matter of fact as anything you could ever read, isn't it? This is one of the things that makes me realize the Gospels are just the Gospels. You know, if someone was inventing this, I think it would have a lot more to it, don't you think? Magic mud, you know, something like that. Then he got the magic mud, which was kept in the old canister that they had found underneath the old temple over by the fountain of Zippadoo life, and you know, and it's like, whoa, it says, no, these are like, the guy's like, okay, what now? Well, go over to the pool of, how do I get there? I'll get somebody to get you there, don't worry, come on. Go to the pool of Siloam and wash. So the man went and washed and came home seeing. What? So the man went and washed and came home seeing. Yes, that's exactly right. And put the cat among the pigeons for the neighborhood. Because the people began to say to one another, isn't this the man who used to sit and beg? Some said, yeah, that's who he is. Others said, no, he just looks like him. He's a very similar look. But the man says, I am the man. I want to be who I am. I am the man. How then were your eyes opened? Well, mud, spit, wash, Siloam. And I went and washed, and then I could see. Oh, yeah? Well, where is the man? I don't know where he is. Ah. Come on. Have you ever told somebody about how you became a Christian? Somebody told me that Jesus' blood was shed for my sins. Blood shed for your sins? What is that about? Well, Jesus died and bore my sins. And the pastor told me that if I would metaphorically plunge myself into that fountain that Christ provided by his death, that I would be cleansed and I would be made to see. So, come on. Come on. I mean, next thing you're going to be telling me, there's some guy spat on the ground, made mud, put on somebody's eyes, and the guy was walking around going, hey, I can see everything. So that's what I am going to tell you. In fact, that's exactly what it says. Well, we have to stop, don't we? But not without acknowledging that some of you are asking the right question. And the right question is this. What in the world does this have to do with anything? And certainly, what does it have to do with me? What possible relevance does it have as I get ready to go out of here and have my lunch? Really, the question is, so what, isn't it? So what? It's the right question. Let me give it to you as straightforwardly as I can, and we'll pick it up from here next time. The man's physical condition is a mirror image of the spiritual condition of you and of me. It's not a very nice thing to say in polite company, but it is what the Bible says. Namely, that we are blind beggars. That we are spiritually blind, and that we are entirely unable to rectify our predicament. We're blind as a result of our partnership and solidarity with Adam and Eve in their sin. And we're blind culpably, because we neither understand the light, nor do we recognize him, nor are we prepared to come into the light, because we like darkness rather than light. This is the verdict, John 3:19, light has come into the world, but men love darkness rather than light because their deeds are evil. By nature, we're selfish, proud, envious, and we attempt to live with a cover-up, choosing not to love the light. In fact, we hate the light. It's perfectly understandable. If we expose ourselves to the light, then all our dirty, dark secrets will be revealed. No one likes that kind of process. So although we throw up the smokescreen of our intellectual arguments, and I'm not denying that people have genuine and significant intellectual questions, let's be honest about that. But let's also be equally honest that most of our unbelief is not an intellectual issue, it's a moral issue. It's a moral issue. We know ourselves to be stained and dirty. And therefore, if someone asks us to come out into the light and show ourselves up for what we are, that is a process that we do not, that does not appeal to us. We would rather run again into the darkness. If you spill coffee on your trousers, gentlemen, after you've only just pulled out of the driveway of your car, you either have to turn around, go back in the house, get another pair of trousers, or you hope that where you're going is dark. Isn't that right? I mean, you're going out to dinner, your wife says to you, oh, don't worry, I think the restaurant is quite dark. So that's good, because I'm going to have to conceal this. You go into the restaurant, it's a blazing light. It's like, oh, for goodness sake, that is embarrassing. If I'd known how light it was, I would not have come in here like this. That's our nature. We love darkness rather than light because our deeds are evil. We are blind beggars. We cannot make ourselves see. Jesus comes to expose our blindness, to touch our lives, and to make us new. When John Newton got it, he sat down and wrote it in a hymn, didn't he? Amazing grace, how sweet the sound that saved a wretch like me. I once was lost, but now I'm found. I was blind, but now I see. Peter says to the scattered believers of his day, he says, you were once not a people, but now you are a people. Now you're a chosen generation, a holy nation, a people belonging to God, who has brought you out of darkness into His marvelous light. Well, you know where you are today, and so do I. I wonder, are you prepared to face up to your blindness? You could just cry out to Jesus like another man who was blind did, blind Bartimaeus. He just shouted out. He didn't care when anybody heard. He just called out in the street, Son of David, have mercy on me. And Jesus says, what is it that you want me to do for you? And Bartimaeus said, Jesus, I want to see. That's all you need to do. He said to the man, go and wash. He went and washed. Have you ever been and washed in the cleansing pool provided by the atoning death of Jesus? If not, you remain in darkness. Go and wash.
0: 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I'm Bob Lapine. Thanks for studying the Bible with us. And on behalf of all of us at Truth for Life, I want to wish our listeners in the United States a blessed weekend as we celebrate Independence Day with family and friends. Next weekend, we'll take a closer look at spiritual blindness. Unlike physical blindness, the spiritually blind don't realize they can't see. We'll find out why and learn what is needed to open their eyes. The Bible teaching of Alistair Begg is furnished by Truth for Life. Where the learning is for living.
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3: March 4th, 1865. The Civil War was nearing its end. The nation was exhausted, divided, and grieving. On that day, President Abraham Lincoln delivered his second inaugural address, just 700 words spoken in about 7 minutes. 41 days later, Lincoln would be assassinated. Yet the words he spoke that day still echo through history. In that brief address, Lincoln referenced God 14 times, spoke of prayer, and quoted scripture repeatedly. He reminded Americans that both sides of the conflict shared a common faith, saying both read the same Bible and pray to the same God, and each invokes his aid against the other. Lincoln understood that political division alone could not explain the nation's crisis. More than 160 years later, America still wrestles with division, truth, and our dependence on God. The question is whether we'll remember the wisdom Lincoln left behind.
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10: The United Church is the largest Protestant denomination in the country, and one of its congregations in British Columbia is advertising a seminar on how to access physician-assisted suicide. The Anglican Church of Canada is working on a liturgy for people who take their own life with a doctor's help, including, quote, prayers to be read immediately before the fatal drugs are administered, as well as prayers after the patient's death. Michael Harrington reporting.
11: A gay rights activist is suing the Department of Defense, demanding to know if Scouting America agreed to ban boys living as girls in a deal with the Pentagon. James Dale, who filed a complaint in a New York City federal court, claims that both sides have provided conflicting answers. The Defense Department announcing an agreement with Scouting back in America back in February that Secretary Pete Hegseth said would refocus the organization away from diversity initiatives and other woke policies. This is SRN News.
12: Denver weather. Denver forecast on this Saturday evening of the 4th of July holiday. Hope you're all enjoying a nice celebration. Partly cloudy skies, overnight lows down to 60. For your Sunday, early sunshine with a 30% chance for showers and thunderstorms. Daytime highs in the lower 90s with overnight lows down to 65. Heading into Monday, early sunshine with another round of showers and storms possible. High temperatures around 95, overnight lows in the middle 60s. Tuesday, Wednesday, and Thursday, we're including a slight chance for a shower thunderstorm each day. Highs in the lower 90s, overnight lows in the middle 60s. I'm meteorologist Patrice Sutter.
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17: What has happened is we have allowed the secularists, the humanists, the atheists, the infidels to pervert our Constitution into something our founding fathers never intended. 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
18: 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The America in which we live today is but a faint shadow of what our founding fathers fought to establish. 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Today on Pathway to Victory, Dr. Robert Jeffress calls America back to her Christian roots. But first, let's take a moment to hear some important ministry updates.
16: Thanks, David, and welcome again to Pathway to Victory. On the weekend that we celebrate our nation's independence, I can't think of a better subject to address than the Christian heritage that is ours to enjoy. You see, no matter what the pundits say, America is a Christian nation. In a moment, I'll give you ample evidence to validate our Christian legacy. But first, it's absolutely essential that I remind you about the In God We Trust matching challenge that concludes Sunday night at midnight. You still have a few more hours remaining to double the impact of your gift to Pathway to Victory. 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Now it's time to turn our attention to a message I started earlier this week. I'm going to equip you with the factual history about America's spiritual heritage. I've titled my message, America is a Christian Nation.
17: Now today, in the minutes that we have, I want to do three things. First of all, I want us to look at the historical evidence for the Christian founding of our country. Secondly, I want us to look at our detour from that Christian foundation of our nation. And then finally, we're going to look at the consequences of renouncing our Christian foundation as a country. First of all, let's look at the historical evidence. What is the evidence this nation was founded as a Christian nation? Well, first of all, let's look at the spiritual beliefs of our founders. 52 of the 55 men who attended the Constitutional Convention were Orthodox Christians. Some years ago, two professors from the University of Houston, Charles Lineman and Donald Luntz, did a study to try to determine whom our founding fathers quoted the most. More than a third of all the founding fathers' quotes came directly from the Bible. And another 60% came from those authors who had based their writings on the Bible. And it's that historical fact that caused Ken Woodward, writing in Newsweek magazine in an article, How the Bible Made America, to come to this conclusion. He said, quote, "Now historians are discovering that the Bible, even perhaps more than the Constitution, is our founding document." That is Newsweek magazine. It's not Christianity Today, it's Newsweek magazine. Our founding document is the Bible. That is what the history says. Never did the founders believe the so-called establishment clause would be used to absolutely silence prayers at graduations or Ten Commandment displays in the courthouses or nativity displays in the town square. That was never the intent of the founding fathers.

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2: And quote, why may not the Bible, and especially the New Testament, without note or comment, be read and taught as a divine revelation in the college? Its general precepts expounded, its evidences explained, and its glorious principles of morality inculcated. And likewise, the court had something to say about those who would say, well, then you've got to treat all religions the same. They said, it is unnecessary for us, however, to consider what the legal effect of such a device in Pennsylvania for the establishment of a school or college for the propagation of Judaism or deism or any other form of infidelity. Such a case is not to be presumed to exist in a Christian country. Not only do you have to look to the court rulings and the utterances of the fathers, but look at something else that is so fascinating. Did you know for the first 150 years of the founding of America, and even after the ratification of the Constitution, for 150 years, there is a school book that was used in grade schools for children. It was called the New England Primer. It contained prayers, creeds, even Bible verses that children had to memorize. Can you imagine children having to learn that today in schools? Today, they're not even allowed to acknowledge there is a God, or there's even a designer who created the world in which we live. But 150 years ago, this is what children were learning. You say, what happened, Pastor? How do you account for the seismic shift away from our nation's Christian foundation? Well, it all began in 1947. That is the first time that the United States Supreme Court ever used the phrase, the separation of church and state. And that's an amazing thing when you think about it. If this was such a foundational doctrine of our country, why did the Supreme Court never mention it for 150 years? It wasn't until 1947, the case of Everson versus the Board of Education. This was a case in which the state of New Jersey was using tax dollars to support religious schools. Back then, the only religious schools were Catholic schools. And the justice who delivered the majority opinion was Justice Hugo Black. And he said, this breaches the separation of church and state, which is high and impregnable. Now, many researchers of recent days have pointed out that Hugo Black, the justice who delivered this decision, had also been a member of the Ku Klux Klan. And the only people the Ku Klux Klan hated more than blacks were Catholics. In fact, two recent members of the Supreme Court, the late Justice Anton Scalia and Justice Clarence Thomas, agreed that this was a bigoted ruling. In fact, Clarence Thomas said, this doctrine, the separation of church and state, born in bigotry, should be buried. That was the first stone in this wall that is being built by secularists. The second stone was Engle versus Vitale, 1962. In that case, the court ruled that students could no longer voluntarily offer this 22-word prayer. Almighty God, we acknowledge our dependence upon thee, and we beg thy blessings upon us, our parents, our teachers, and our country. Have you ever read anything more offensive than that? We pray for our teachers, our country, our parents. But the Supreme Court said children can no longer voluntarily say that prayer. Why? Because it breached the constitutional wall of separation between church and state. And the court went on to say, a union of government and religion tends to destroy government and degrade religion. Now, that sounds so enlightened and intellectual to us today, but compare that to what John Quincy Adams said. The highest glory of the American Revolution was that it connected in one indissoluble bond the principles of civil government and the precepts.

concepts of Christianity. You know, ironically, even though these school children can't say that 22-word prayer, every day, every session, the United States Congress begins its session in prayer. And yet, in 1970, the Supreme Court said that it was unconstitutional for a group of students before school to gather together on school ground and read the prayer printed in the Congressional Record of the United States. Is that not lunacy? That's where we're going as a country. A third case, Abington School District versus Shemp, 1963. This is the case that outlawed students voluntarily reading 10 verses of scripture at the beginning of each school day. They brought in experts to say why that was not a good thing. One expert actually said, if portions of the New Testament were read without explanation, they could be psychologically harmful to the children. Now, again, compare that to what the Supreme Court had said in 1844. Why may not the Bible, especially the New Testament, be read and taught as divine revelation in the schools, its general precepts expounded, its evidences explained, and its glorious principles of morality inculcated? Then the next stone, 1967, Spain versus DeKalb County Community School District. In that case, the Supreme Court allowed a lower court ruling saying that a kindergarten's teacher could no longer have her students recite not a prayer, but this poem. And here's the poem. We thank you for the flowers so sweet. We thank you for the food we eat. We thank you for the birds that sing. We thank you for everything. The Supreme Court said you can no longer have children say that. Because even though the poem doesn't mention God, it could cause the children to think about God, and that's unconstitutional. The final stone came in 1980. Interestingly, the case is Stone versus Graham. And the situation here was copies of the Ten Commandments had been donated to schools in Kentucky and were posted in hallways. Nothing else was on the display except the Ten Commandments. No teaching of it, no recitation of it. It was just purchased with private funds and posted in the hallways of Kentucky schools. And in 1980, the Supreme Court said, you can no longer post these words, thou shalt not steal, thou shalt not lie, thou shalt not murder. You can't post it any longer. And what was their reasoning? I quote directly from Stone versus Graham. Quote, if the posted copies of the Ten Commandments are to have any effect at all, it will be to induce the school children to read, meditate upon, perhaps to venerate and obey the commandments. However desirable this might be as a matter of private devotional, it is not permissible as a state objective under the Establishment Clause of the First Amendment. Can you believe that? We can't post these words any longer. Because if we do, the children might read them, they might venerate and respect them. And if they respect the words, heaven forbid, they might actually obey the words. And that is unconstitutional. What lunacy! We have let the inmates out to run the asylum here. That's exactly what is going on. Compare that to what, for example, John Adams said. Our Constitution was made for a moral and religious people. It is totally incapable of governing any other kind of people. Or think about, again, 1844, the Supreme Court. Why may not the Bible, especially the New Testament, be read and taught as divine revelations and its glorious principles of morality inculcated? Now here's the question. What has changed? What has changed? In these 150 years, has the Constitution changed and nobody told us? Is that what happened? Of course not. What has happened is we have allowed the secularists, the humanists, the atheists, the infidels to pervert our Constitution into something our founding fathers never intended. And it is time for Americans to stand up and say, enough! We're not going to allow this in our Christian country anymore. It is time to put an end to this.

0: Now, I'm almost through, but I'm not quite through. This morning, I got up early, and I was flipping through my telephone, different articles, and I read a column about me. And this liberal writer made an amazing concession. He made an amazing concession. He said, you know, the truth is, Jeffress probably has a point to make. Looking at the early writings of the fathers, the early court rulings, he has a case to make that America was founded with a bias toward Christianity. But I would remind Jeffress that the founding fathers, and even the Constitution at times, also embraced slavery. But that didn't make it right. By the way, that shows you how perverted and twisted the liberal mind is to equate obedience to God with slavery. But he said, just because the early founders subscribed to this proposition that America is a Christian nation doesn't make it right. Well, fair enough. Let's look finally at the consequences. What has happened in our country since we have loosed ourselves from our Christian foundation and become a secular nation? Is our country better off today that we have found this freedom from God? Is it? Let's look at the evidence. William Bennett, the former Secretary of Education under Ronald Reagan, back in the early 90s, issued what he called the Index of Leading Cultural Indicators. He studied the trends for 30 years between 1960 and 1990, the years that correspond with the judiciary's all-out assault on Christianity in our country. What happened during that period of time? There was a 419% increase in illegitimate births, a quadrupling in divorce rates, a more than 200% increase in the teenage suicide rate, a drop of almost 80 points in SAT scores, and a 560% increase in violent crimes. And today, the trend continues. Over 10 million teenagers in the U.S. drink alcohol regularly. 20% of those engage in binge drinking. Nearly 2,800 children die each year as a result of gun violence, and another 14,300 are injured. Nearly 1 million babies were murdered in the womb last year, and 1 in 4 women in the U.S. will have aborted at least one of their children by age 45. In 2011, over 500,000 teenagers became pregnant, with about 30% of those pregnancies ending in abortion. Are these tragedies just a coincidence? Not when you consider God's warning to his people 3,000 years ago, a warning that is just as applicable today as it was then. In Hosea 4, verse 6, God talked about what happens to a nation that forgets him and forsakes him. He said, "My people are destroyed for lack of knowledge. Because you have rejected knowledge, I will also reject you from being my priest. Since you have forgotten the law of your God, I also will forget your children." Ladies and gentlemen, God is no respecter of people or nations. Any nation that reverences God will be blessed by God. And any nation, including the United States, that rejects God will be rejected by God. Blessed is the nation whose God is the Lord. I close today with the reflections of a man who could hardly be labeled a conservative. When I was growing up here in Dallas in the 50s and 60s, the Chief Justice of the Supreme Court for much of that time was a man named Earl Warren. Many of you remember Chief Justice Earl Warren. In the South, he was vilified. He was thought to be a communist pinko liberal. People hated Earl Warren. As I look back as an adult now, I see the reason people in the South hated him in many cases. It was because he believed in the equality of the races. He was trying to get justice for people regardless of their race. But that wasn't always talked about. It was talked about how liberal he was. And yet, in 1954, Earl Warren gave this assessment of our nation's Christian heritage. He said, "I believe no one can read the history of our country without realizing the good book and the spirit of the Savior have from the beginning been our guiding geniuses. Whether we look to the first charter of Virginia, or to the charter of New England, or to the charter of Massachusetts Bay, or to the fundamental orders of Connecticut, the same object is present, a Christian land governed by Christian principles. I believe the entire Bill of Rights came into being because of the knowledge our forefathers had of the Bible and their belief in it. Freedom of belief, of expression, of assembly, of petition, the dignity of the individual, the sanctity of the home, equal justice under the law, and the reservation of powers to the people. I like to believe that we are living today in the spirit of the Christian religion. I like also to believe that as long as we do so, no great harm can come to our country. The nation that reverences God will be blessed by God. The nation that rejects God will be rejected by God. Blessed is the nation whose God is the Lord." May God be honored, and may our country prosper as we declare our allegiance to God alone. I'm pleased to say that we're prepared to send a video DVD of today's message in its entirety to anyone who gives a generous gift to the In God We Trust Matching Challenge. My message is called America is a Christian Nation. To be clear, the goal amount of the matching challenge is $1.5 million. And the deadline for receiving your gift is July 5th at midnight. So it's critically important that you respond right away. Every dollar you're able to give to the matching challenge will be matched and therefore doubled in ministry impact until we reach the goal. In an age where the Christian values that we hold dear are being mocked and scorned, let us stand firm on the biblical principles of faith, family, and freedom that have guided our great nation. Your generous contribution to the matching challenge allows us to boldly proclaim Christ and His Word and to remain a beacon of hope to a world in need. When you give, I'll be sending you two resources. The first is the 250th commemorative edition of America is a Christian Nation. Next, the In God We Trust DVD featuring teaching from me on the future of our nation, and a patriotic music disc featuring 12 powerful performances by the First Baptist Dallas Choir and Orchestra. Together, these resources will strengthen your faith, stir your patriotism, and remind you that God has blessed our nation. Thank you for standing by our side. I deeply appreciate your partnership in the ministry of Pathway to Victory. 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
1: 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I'm David J. Mullins, wishing you a very happy 4th of July weekend, and join us next week for the start of the series, The Solomon Secrets, right here on the Pathway to Victory Weekend Edition. 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
3: March 4th, 1865, the Civil War was nearing its end. The nation was exhausted, divided, and grieving. On that day, President Abraham Lincoln delivered his second inaugural address, just 700 words spoken in about 7 minutes. 41 days later, Lincoln would be assassinated. Yet the words he spoke that day still echo through history. In that brief address, Lincoln referenced God 14 times, spoke of prayer, and quoted scripture repeatedly. He reminded Americans that both sides of the conflict shared a common faith, saying both read the same Bible and pray to the same God, and each invokes his aid against the other. Lincoln understood that political division alone could not explain the nation's crisis. More than 160 years later, America still wrestles with division, truth, and our dependence on God. The question is whether we'll remember the wisdom Lincoln left behind.
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10: With SRN News, I'm Ron Taylor. President Trump mixed partisan politics with patriotic appeals as he commemorated the 250th anniversary of American independence, a moment he declared one of the most joyous and glorious milestones of all time. He spoke late Saturday in Washington after storms prompted a roughly two-hour evacuation of the National Mall by thanking those who returned to the mall after the rain.
11: They estimated they had 375,000 people before everybody had to leave, and they now have 150,000 people. It's the craziest thing anyone's ever seen, at least.
10: A spectacular fireworks display concluded the event that was a days-long celebration of America's 250th anniversary of independence. Earlier in Washington, storms prompted a roughly two-hour evacuation of the National Mall. Elsewhere, severe weather prompted the cancellation of celebrations in other areas. This is SRN News.
9: Denver weather.
12: The Denver forecast on this Sunday, early sunshine with a 30% chance for afternoon showers and thunderstorms, high temperatures in the lower 90s, partly cloudy tonight, and breezy with overnight lows down to 65. For your Monday, sunny skies with a slight chance for an afternoon shower, maybe an isolated thunderstorm, high temperatures topping out around 95, cloudy skies Monday night, lows in the middle 60s. Tuesday and Wednesday, we're looking at early sunshine with afternoon showers and storms each day, daytime temperatures topping out in the lower 90s, overnight lows generally in the middle 60s. I'm meteorologist Patrice Sutter.
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0: America turns 250 years old this weekend. And while the fireworks light up the sky and the flags wave proudly in the summer breeze, millions of Americans are quietly asking the same haunting question. Will our country survive? The threats are real. The problems run deep. And no election, no legislation, no political leader holds the ultimate answer. But there is an answer, and it's older than America itself. Today on Insight for Living, Chuck Swindoll opens the Bible to reveal God's survival guide for a nation in crisis. Chuck titled his message, How to Help Our Nation Survive.
1: Survival. This is a sermon about survival. How to help your nation survive. How to help yourself as the people of this nation survive. This will not be lengthy nor complicated, but rather a relevant call from God to all of us to play our part in the survival program that He has arranged for a nation. The basis of these words is found in 2 Chronicles chapter 7, over in the Old Testament. I realize that the nation in question is not America, but an ancient nation, the nation of Israel. And that the man involved in this monologue with God is not a president, but a young, perhaps fearful king named Solomon. And the event is not a holiday, but rather, in every sense of the word, it is a holy day. Actually, it is a day of dedication, and technically not just a day, but a season of dedication, because something very important has just been accomplished. God's house has been built. He never had a permanent residence before. He had always lived in a tent. That is, if we could say, the Shekinah of God is where He lives. He had always lived in a tent that was folded up and carried on men's shoulders from one region to another. His white shining light had always blazed into this altar room within the tent that had been built. But now he was to dwell in a house not extravagantly furnished, but expensively furnished. Smell of cedar was still in the rooms. You could see the gold untarnished by the weather. The stones did not bear any of the appearance of age. Along with the house had been completed the place where Solomon lived, called the palace. Beautiful, but not nearly as beautiful as the house of God. And suddenly, in the middle of the night, God visited His man. Not for all the public to hear, and for all Solomon would know the rest of his life, it would never be known by anyone. But God the Holy Spirit chose to preserve and etch on the record of His permanent word of truth the monologue, not dialogue. Solomon's quiet. He is completely silent. And into his room comes Jehovah God to visit, to talk into the night. What prompted an encounter such as this? Well, there had been sacrifices. Chapter 7, verses 4 and 5, a lot of sacrifices. The people had offered sacrifice. The king himself had offered 22,000 oxen and 120,000 sheep. The altar was already smeared with blood, and it would stay smeared with blood. That's why it was there. And this had come before God as a sweet-smelling aroma. It pleased Him because through the blood, men contacted God. He arranged it that way. And then there had been music, verse 6. The priests stood at their posts, and the Levites with the instruments of music to the Lord, which King David had made for giving praise to the Lord. And this again had brought God praise and pleasure. It had been a time of feasting for days. And on top of that, And there had been special offerings, verse 7. So much fat from the peace offerings and on that bronze altar that it was not able to contain the full amount of offering of meat and of grain and of the fat. The place was overflowing with the signs and the sounds of sacrifice and praise and music and fire. Solomon's heart must have pounded in his chest when he went to bed that night. What a time of feasting. What a great thing to have it finished. And the people left, verse 8, with a happy heart. A very great assembly had gathered. Verse 9, they had observed for these days and for these feast days. And finally, verse 10, they had with a happy heart of rejoicing gone to their own places, living in the memory of that time of feasting. Solomon's all alone. And God came, verse 11, after this place had been finished successfully and all that had been planned was done, then, verse 12, the Lord appeared to Solomon at night. No one was around, no more music, no audience, no one to applaud the presence of God. That's over. Just God and his man. The Lord appeared to him at night and said, I have heard your prayer. Now I know we're sitting in places far removed from a bedroom, but imagine yourself resting on a couch or on an easy chair or in bed in the middle of the night. And in an unexpected way, there comes the visiting of God into your room and you hear his voice. And God says to you, as he did to Solomon, I heard what you prayed. And I have chosen this place. I like it. I'm pleased with it. I fit here. My glory is displayed in the house that's been built. I choose it as my residence. And what was its purpose? I've chosen this place for myself. It's a house of sacrifice. There will be sacrifices of praise. There will be sacrifices of animals of all shapes and sizes. There will be the sacrifice of offerings. There will be the sacrifice of prayer. I've chosen it for myself. It pleases me. And if you will allow me a little bit of imagination between the 12th and the 13th verses, I believe God could have said, by way of implication, but Solomon, I have ways of testing my people. Hard days will come. Not all the future will be like your past week or two or three. My nation will come up against the horrors of war and the weakness of depravity. And Solomon, I will see them under the test of their times. And I will want those sacrifices to continue. I will want to have the offerings flowing out of this place, just as you have done in dedication. I want it to continue in consecration. I want that, Solomon. I expect that, Solomon. And here is the test, verse 13. The test for my people. If I shut up the heavens so that there is no rain, if I command the locusts to devour the land, if I send pestilence among my people, that's the test, Solomon. Verse 14. These same people who suffer under the test of their times, these people who are called by my name, I will expect of them, Solomon, in order to survive, I will expect four things. First, that they humble themselves. And second, that they pray. And third, that they seek my face. Ever sought one's face in the fog? Looking longingly, waiting fervently. Look for a face in a crowd. or at a large terminal, a large airport terminal, for someone who said they would meet you? Ever tried to find someone in that setting? You've sought their face. Solomon, I will expect my people to humble themselves and to pray and to wait for me to work and to give credence to all of those actions. I expect them to turn from their ways of wickedness. Even though they are Israelites, and even though you are their king, and even though their history is rich, rich with heritage, I expect them at that moment to turn from their wicked ways. I want to see an attitude of a servant, a spirit of dependence, a willingness to wait, a response of obedience. And I, in return, Solomon, I will hear the prayer. I will forgive their sin. I'll heal the land. Observe, by the way, the close connection between a disobedient people and a diseased nation. Don't miss that. The pestilence comes not because God is cruel and standing over man, seeing how much he can squirm under the pain. The pestilence comes by implication because they have turned from their ways with God and gone their own wicked ways. Pestilence has come, and he who rules the insect world says, I can bring it upon you. He who causes the rivers to flow says, I can dry them up by stopping the rain. Then, Solomon, I will wait for the prayer of my people. Then I will look for the right attitude. J. Barton Payne, while associate professor of Hebrew at Wheaton College, wrote these words, "This great passage expresses, as does no other in Scripture, God's requirement for national blessing, whether in Solomon's land, in Ezra's, or in our own." I believe that. I am fully aware that this passage originally was given to a Jewish king who ruled over a Jewish people halfway around the world. In specifics, there is hardly a comparison with America. But in principle, there is a rather close association. I am also well aware that the 104 people who finally made it to Jamestown and established our first colony were not all flaming evangelists. Nor did they give birth to those who loved Jesus Christ preeminently. And all the judges and all the courtrooms and all the people of authority that formed those 13 colonies were all men and women of God. I know that. You know that. Furthermore, I'm not so foolish as to believe that all of our American roots have been nourished by purity in or out of war. Decisions made in the Oval Office are made in a or those made in a city council. I am completely aware that we are shot through with depravity. Always will be. But it is true, we are a people uniquely, uniquely blessed of God. Talk to anyone who has recently returned from a trip anywhere else and listen. We even had a most unique origin. Christopher Columbus, in an unusual book, his book of prophecies, includes these words. It was the Lord who put into my mind, I could feel his hand upon me, the fact that it would be possible to sail from here to the Indies. No one should fear to undertake any task in the name of our Savior if it is just and if the intention is purely for his holy service. The working out of all things has been assigned to each person by our Lord, but it all happens according to his sovereign will. Oh, what a gracious Lord, who desires that people should perform for him those things for which he holds himself responsible, day and night, moment by moment, everyone should express their most devoted gratitude to him. Christopher Columbus. Before there was ever a dream of America, strangely, uniquely set aside as a continent, land, rivers, lakes, mountains, bounty, blessing. How far we have drifted. Well, what is the answer then? Some would say, elect a Christian president. Reminds me of Dwight Eisenhower's words, "Never let yourself be persuaded that any one great man, any one leader, is necessary to the salvation of America. When America consists of one leader and 158 million followers, it will no longer be America." Back in the 17th century, the same tension went on between a man named Increase Mather and another named Solomon Stoddard. Stoddard confronted Mather with a concern. Mather, you see, firmly believed this very conviction that it doesn't take just a president, but it takes a people, though small in number, to pull it off. Stoddard confronted him. In the 17th century New England, only a fraction of our population is Christian. Mather retorted, "Nonetheless, that fraction is sufficient to stand for the entire land and redeem the whole." Good word. You and I are not many in number, but we are who we are. And we are like little grains of salt, sprinkled and planted here and there, little rays of light set upon a hill, strategically by our sovereign God who has not yet lost control of this earth. And he says to those with salt, "Bite into that society." And those with the light, "Shine it. Flood that area." And somehow in his magnificent plan, he is pleased to use the salt and the light of a 17th century body of believers to assuage, to soften the blows of a godless society. Look again at the verse, "My people call by my name, humble yourselves." I call that the unconditional surrender of my will to God's. It's not salvation. This is people already called by his name. These are people who have already taken the gift of eternal life, embraced Jesus Christ by faith, but now said in their own soul, said to themselves, "I turn my will to God's. I take his word as my rooftop. I take his principles as my precepts for business, profession, practice, life, and death. I surrender unconditionally myself to him. I pray. I wait for him to work. I also do it without hypocrisy. I turn from my wicked ways." No, I cannot clean up my society. I can clean up my life by the power of God. Full-time job. Humble myself, pray, seek his face, and turn from my wicked ways. Then I'll hear and I'll heal. This is not someone else's job. It won't be accomplished in the marble-walled rooms on Capitol Hill. It is not something limited to judges in the chambers, or to voting booths, or to city council meetings, or to mass gatherings on Sunday mornings, or pep rallies. It is something that fits the chamber of the heart and fits their best. I save you from the statistics. You know them, many of you, better than I. But just watch the decline of our country. You're seeing it crumble. God is not panicked. God says to us in the night hours, "Go back to my book. Turn yourself to me. Pray. Wait for me to work, and I will hear and I will heal. You just turn from your wicked ways." We spent this past week up at Forest Home, a Christian conference ground about an hour or so from here. Most of us had a grand time. There were a few broken hearts. I met one the last day. I was preoccupied those hours with getting four cars full of luggage into three. That was one of my concerns. We had taken friends from out of state, and so we had all of that to put together. I had this facing me today. I appreciate Paul's words, there is always the care of the churches, and it never seems to leave. So that was on my mind. I was seized with fear that we might have nothing more than testimony time on Sunday morning if I didn't get my act together, and I couldn't seem to get it clear as to what God wanted me to say. And then I came across a troubled woman, didn't know her, had hardly seen her through the week. And she says to me as we bumped up against one another in the last few hours, "Would you pray for me?" I said, a bit preoccupied, "Well, yes. What exactly would you like me to pray for?" She said, "Oh, my survival. My survival." Suddenly, luggage and packing seemed terribly unimportant. A sermon did not seem a high priority. Survival is at stake, and everything else bowed to that need. So it is in our nation. What is high priority to you? May I interrupt and ask you to pray for our survival? Let's do that now. Oh, our Father, we are masters at passing responsibility to someone else. Someone else who's paid to do it. Someone else who has the responsibility. Some hard-charging, high-powered, well-paid decision-maker. Some professional. While we gag in our days of decadence, how could we think of someone else more responsible than we ourselves? Begin by humbling us, our Father, giving us hearts of compassion, though we are securely well fixed financially, giving us a heart for those that do not have sufficient to survive. Open our ears to the cry of the hurting. May physicians practice a compassionate medical practice. May attorneys see and feel the hurt and the need of their clients above and beyond what they get out of it. May teachers teach for the sheer joy of stretching minds and developing a curious heart for the world that you have given us to enjoy. And may we preachers preach the truth. Lord God, somehow, in some way, cause these words to fall on some soul who has just about sold out to the enemy in a time of midlife crisis or in the weariness brought on by a recent retirement. Father, purify us as a people. Do a deep, soul-searching work within our hearts and then within our homes, and then cause the salt and light to infect and impact others with truth. Not so we will feel better, but so we will survive. We ask this in the strong name of Christ. And all God's people said, Amen.

0: On America's 250th birthday, Chuck Swindoll has reminded us that the survival of a nation doesn't hinge on a political platform. It hinges on the posture of God's people. Our mandate is clear. We must humble ourselves, pray, seek God's face, and turn from our wicked ways. Four simple steps and a promise straight from the throne of God. 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Chuck titled his message, How to Help Our Nation Survive. 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On this Independence Day, as the flags wave and the fireworks light up the sky, it's natural to think about what endures. Nations rise and fall, but the promises of God do not. 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It's a word we use often, but we understand far less than we might think. 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
5: The United Church is the largest Protestant denomination in the country, and one of its congregations in British Columbia is advertising a seminar on how to access physician-assisted suicide. The Anglican Church of Canada is working on a liturgy for people who take their own life with a doctor's help, including, quote, prayers to be read immediately before the fatal drugs are administered, as well as prayers after the patient's death. Michael Harrington reporting.
6: A gay rights activist is suing the Department of Defense, demanding to know if Scouting America agreed to ban boys living as girls in a deal with the Pentagon. James Dale, who filed a complaint in a New York City federal court, claims that both sides have provided conflicting answers. The Defense Department announcing an agreement with Scouting back in America back in February that Secretary Pete Hegseth said would refocus the organization away from diversity initiatives and other woke policies. This is SRN News.
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8: The following contains mature themes. Parental guidance is suggested. How do you do? The phrase, misery loves company, rings very true. People who've been hurt as children often grow up to hurt themselves and others. The woman our story is based on thought she'd never escape her painful life. She learned how her past could actually help her encourage others like her. And that's when her heart and mind and very life were unshackled.

0: What happened?
1: Oh, good, you're awake. I thought we lost you.
0: Jenny? What's wrong with my mouth?
1: You broke your jaw in the accident. The doctor wired it shut.
0: Where's Brandon?
1: Brandon? He doesn't want to talk to you.
0: What happened?
1: He said you were upset about the breakup, so you got drunk and ran a red light.
0: Oh, no.
1: You're lucky to be alive. Cheer up. I'm here. And I brought you a treat.
0: Orange soda?
1: Yep, soda mixed with a ton of vodka. You can drink it through a straw. Who says you can't have fun with a broken jaw?
2: 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Since 1877, Pacific Garden Mission has offered refuge to the men, women, and children living on Chicago's streets. Hundreds walk through our doors each day to receive hot, nourishing meals and a clean, safe place to sleep. Once immediate needs are met, we share the open secret of a new life so our guests can go out into the world equipped with a fresh sense of purpose and a new friend to show them the way. A friend who sticks closer than a brother, which is what this program celebrates. Now for broadcast around the earth, here is episode number 3938 in the series Unshackled, the program that makes you face yourself and think. Though cultures differ, people struggle with the same things all around the world. When the girl in our story moved to a new home, she hoped for a fresh start. But she found that old problems followed her to her new house, and even to a new country. You'll hear all about it as we present the story of Angela, based on true events, right now on Unshackled.
3: I was born in Panama in 1977. My mom was Hispanic, and my dad was an American expat who spoke both English and Spanish, but he never taught me his native language. For the first 5 years, my parents lived together. Their conversation sounded like screaming, but I didn't know any better. After a few years, our living arrangement became unsustainable.
4: Quiet, Luna! Things are a little crazy right now, but everything will be calmer in our new place.
5: Where are we going, Mama?
4: To a newer, bigger home, Angela.
5: Is Luna coming with us?
4: Of course, sweetie.
5: What about Daddy?
4: You know how Daddy and I yell and scream all the time when he comes home from work?
5: Yeah.
4: Well, we talked and decided the best thing for all of us is to separate. We will live in different houses, which means we won't fight anymore.
5: He's not coming with us?
4: No, sweetie. He and I do not get along. We will be more peaceful without all that yelling. He will visit you, though, and we both love you just as much as always.
3: Dad came to visit once every 2 or 3 months. He always brought exciting presents like new school supplies and trendy clothes. He even took pictures of me while I modeled the outfits for him. By the time I turned 9 years old, he and my mom agreed I was old enough to go on a trip with him to visit his parents. When we arrived, Grandma spoiled me with a special dinner and then tucked me into a warm, comfortable bed. I couldn't fall asleep though, because I felt a sense of unease. Someone was standing outside my room, watching me. I closed my eyes and pretended to be dreaming.
6: Angie? Are you asleep? You look so peaceful sleeping there. I'm having trouble going to bed. Lying next to you makes me sleepier than ever. Your skin is so soft. You'll always be my soft, innocent little girl. what's wrong?
5: Daddy?
6: Oh, hey, I was just tucking you in. It's getting late, princess. Try to get some sleep, okay?
3: I tried to sleep through the ordeal, but I knew what happened wasn't normal. I blamed myself for whatever I might have done to invite my dad's abuse. The nightmare of the trip lasted an entire week. and then I returned home to Mama. While Dad abused me physically, she harmed me mentally.
4: Your teacher called me today. Angie, did you hear me? Your teacher called me.
5: Okay.
4: She said you're behind the other children in reading.
5: I try my best.
4: You need to try harder. All you do is lie around watching TV. The Brady Bunch.
5: At least the Bradys are nice to each other.
4: Don't bring up the past. Your father and I aren't together anymore. We're not fighting anymore.
5: What about your boyfriend? He drinks and yells, just like Dad.
4: If you can't concentrate, go to the library or stay after school. You need to do better in school, Mommy.
5: I told you, I'm trying my best. Why can't you leave me alone?
4: All right, if that's what you want.
5: What do you mean?
4: Well, you're in luck. Your father's planning to take you on another vacation soon.
5: What?
4: That's right. A 2-week long trip to see his parents, just like last year.
5: No. No.
4: Might as well pack your bags now.
5: No,

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2: First, we know you love Luna, but our country is having a lot of problems right now. We're going to live in the United States from now on. It's safer here.
3: But I promised Luna we'd only be gone for 2 weeks. She would think I lied to her.
2: You didn't lie to her. Not on purpose. Your grandma and I hid the truth because we knew you'd react this way.
4: I thought you were sad in Panama. Kids made fun of you.
3: For all I know, American kids will be just as mean. I'm as ugly here as I was in Panama.
4: You're not ugly, Angelita. Give the United States a chance. School starts next week.
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6: I felt so guilty, as though I abandoned my dog. Still, I hoped that a change of environment would improve my life. Then I learned that people are mostly the same, no matter where you go.
7: Okay, settle down. I hope everyone had a nice break. You may have noticed that we have a new student, Angela from Panama. Angela, would you stand up and say something about yourself and where you came from?
3: Huh?
7: Stand up and talk to us. Do you speak English?
3: No speak. Can I go bathroom?
7: Class, come on, you're in sixth grade and you're acting like kindergartners. What's so funny about going to the bathroom? We all do it.
6: I couldn't speak English, so the kids at school bullied me for that, on top of my weight. At least I found a new friend, Jenny. She took me under her wing and helped me practice my English. After a few years, I could speak like a native. Jenny also helped me out with guys and introduced me to alcohol, along with a few other things.
8: Hey, Angela. Jenny, want in on this?
3: Smoking pot again, Brandon? That stuff will rot your brain.
9: Sorry I asked. No thank you would suffice.
3: I'm tired of dating a pothead. I'm going to sit over there and pretend I don't know you. Then maybe I'll meet a more mature boyfriend.
8: Good luck with that. You sound like a child. Keep an eye on her, Jenny. I think she's had a few. She's acting like a weirdo.
3: Are you having fun, Ange? No, this party stinks. There aren't any cute boys here.
10: What about your boyfriend? Oh, never mind. Hey, I got something new to try. Check out what I got in the bag.
3: What is that? It's heroin. You're joking. I'm afraid of needles.
10: Oh, no need for that. Just snort it.
3: That's wild. Your turn.
6: I looked at Jenny and saw a look of relief and freedom in her eyes. I wanted the same for myself. So I snorted a line and went back for more. When sober, I saw myself as ugly and awkward. Drinking and using drugs gave me the confidence to flirt with guys. I loved making my boyfriend jealous.
8: You came here with me, remember?
3: You're embarrassing me. Always going to the bathroom to smoke? It's so obvious.
8: It's just weed. What about your drinking and cheating on me? Don't think I don't know things.
3: People tell lies about me. Who are you going to believe? You're

0: Your own girlfriend or a bunch of liars?
1: You're a piece of work, Ange. You know that? I'm done.
0: What do you mean, done?
1: I'm done. I'm breaking up. Bye.
0: Can you at least give me a ride home?
1: No.
2: When I drove myself home from the bar that night, drunk, I ran a red light and collided with another vehicle. Instead of feeling lucky to be alive, I found myself with a new criminal record, a DUI. Brandon wouldn't respond to my calls, and I could no longer drive to pick up drugs. At this point, I needed 3 to 5 bags of heroin just to feel normal. So I tried to trick my mom into driving me to my dealers.
3: I said no.
0: Please, Mom.
3: Angela, this is the third time this week you asked me to drive to the slums to pick up something for school from a friend. I'm not buying it.
0: You're the one always telling me to get my grades up.
3: It's Friday night. You're failing your junior year. Now, all of a sudden, you need cliff notes on Macbeth? Name one character from that play.
0: Macbeth?
3: Very funny. Now stop the lies. We both know you're going to that neighborhood to get drugs. No one from your school lives there.
0: Yes, they do!
3: You put those plates down. Angela! Stop acting crazy!
2: Since my mom wouldn't help me, I drove illegally and continued to drink and use drugs. I stole jewelry from my mom and my grandma and pawned it to feed my addiction. Time slipped away until I was in my early 20s and unable to get out of bed without heroin. My grandma recommended that I start going to a methadone clinic. She also told me about a job opening as a waitress at a diner, which sounded perfect for me. I could finally see a bit of hope for a better future, but my drinking and body image issues continued to hold me back. I stopped using heroin or other drugs, but I still felt the need to drink for that escape and confidence boost. One night, after a date at a nightclub, I found myself lying by the side of the road. Where am I? Dave? Where's Dave? Did he just leave me here? Where's my car? Oh, there it is. If I can just walk over to it. Hey, there's the nightclub. My house is less than a mile away. Here we go. Just stay cool, Angie. What was that? Maybe I should pull over and take a nap. A police officer saw me swerving all over the place. He pulled me over and I failed the sobriety test. Now I had a second DUI on my record. When news got back to my work, the manager called me in for a meeting.
4: Angela, when you're on, you're on. You're friendly with the customers, you're great at upselling, and we see the potential for more responsibilities and maybe a promotion to shift supervisor.
3: Really?
4: In time, maybe. Not yet. I called you in because there's been some concern about substance abuse. We're aware of your recent car accident, and some other team members mentioned you coming in late or asking them to switch at the last minute. They've also noticed a difference in your appearance. They said you look like a walking skeleton.
0: That has nothing to do with drugs. I used to be chubby, so I watch what I eat.
4: We're glad you're okay now, but we need you to keep your head in the game.
0: I promise, things will be different. My last accident opened my eyes and...
4: Unfortunately, a promise isn't a guarantee. We're going to keep you as a server, but we need you to take a 6-week leave of absence.
0: Like, vacation?
4: Well, no. During your leave, you'll be required to participate in a rehabilitation program. I know a center in town that offers 12-step programs in alcohol abuse, substance abuse, and eating disorders. It's nothing to be ashamed of. If you go, you'll see that many people have been where you are now. You can get better.
2: Without work, I had plenty of time in my schedule to attend recovery meetings. I focused on my alcohol abuse and my disordered eating. At meetings, I noticed a focus on a higher power. This opened the door to seeing God in a different way, not just as an abstract figurehead, but as a father who could listen to my problems and guide me. If any of you lack wisdom, let him ask of God that giveth to all men liberally and upbraideth not, and it shall be given him. Then, on my way to a meeting, just as I thought my life was turning around for the better, I got another nasty surprise.
5: Where are you going so fast?
0: I'm sorry, officer. I know I'm not supposed to drive. My mom couldn't take me today, and I have to go to these recovery meetings or I'll lose my job. I'm really sorry.
5: All right. Look, I understand. I know some good people in recovery. Congratulations on taking the first step.
2: I appreciated the officer's compassion. As a consequence for driving illegally, the court sentenced me to 200 hours of community service at a local church. I had to transcribe church recordings for their website. As I listened, I started paying attention.
6: We all look different, and sometimes that bothers us. Sometimes we look at someone who seems to be getting all the attention and think, why can't I look like that? It's not fair. I'm just as nice as her, but she'll get more chances in life all because of how she looks. It's true that some people are treated unfairly because of how they look. But God loves all of us equally. And He created us for a reason, looks included. The Bible says, I will praise Thee, for I am fearfully and wonderfully made. Marvelous are Thy works, and that my soul knoweth right well. Think about that for a moment, ladies. You were fearfully and wonderfully made. No matter what people say, you're God's masterpiece. For we are His workmanship, created in Christ Jesus unto good works, which God hath before ordained that we should walk in them.
7: How's the labeling going? Sorry, did I startle you?
0: You sound just like the woman on the CD.
7: Oh, isn't that funny? That's me. You're listening to one of the talks I gave at our last women's retreat.
0: You sound like you're talking directly to me. The body image issues, I'm going through the same thing right now.
7: Our culture always pushes appearances over inner beauty. A lot of women get sick trying to look perfect when they need to focus on what's inside.
0: I'm finally starting to get my priorities straight, but I slip up a lot. I've been gaining weight in recovery. One of my old friends saw me and asked if I was pregnant.
7: That must have hurt.
0: Oh, it did.
7: You look healthy to me. Not overweight, just healthy. I guess people aren't used to seeing you that way.
0: You're focusing on the positive. I like that.
7: You can get more of that if you join us for church.
0: Are you sure I'll be welcome?
7: Our women's group would love to have you. You can come here for more than community service. Everyone's welcome at church.
2: I started attending church every Sunday, then on Wednesdays too. I started becoming more attentive to God's messages, and when I did, the loud, overwhelming doubts in my head became more like whispers. I continued attending long after completing my community service requirements. Meanwhile, I returned to work at a diner while continuing to attend 12-step meetings. Now that God was playing a more active role in my life, I considered taking the most important step in my life.
7: What do you mean you're not sure God would accept you?
0: I was a jerk when I was younger. I stole and I lied to get drugs. I drove drunk and put others in danger. When I look at people in church, I don't see that level of sin.
7: That's because God transformed that sin and made it clean. I promise you, no one can tell what you've done just by looking at you. There is therefore now no condemnation to them which are in Christ Jesus, who walk not after the flesh, but after the Spirit.
0: How can I know for sure whether or not I'm in Christ?
7: You've already admitted that you've sinned. We all have. And you know that Jesus Christ died on the cross to pay for those sins.
0: Yes. So what's the next step?
7: Keep attending church. Keep listening to what the pastor says. Keep reading the Bible. God's word says, if thou shalt confess with thy mouth the Lord Jesus, and shalt believe in thine heart that God hath raised him from the dead, thou shalt be saved. Let's pray together about it right now.
2: We prayed together, and I believed in Jesus. I received him as my Lord and Savior. As my faith deepened, I realized I needed to do something important to grow closer to God. Just as he forgave me for my sins, I needed to forgive those in my life who had brought me pain. So, for my next vacation, I booked a plane to Panama to visit my father.
8: Angela!
0: Hello, Father.
8: I thought you were dead. Your mother told me about your car accident, but she didn't follow up, and I would have written...
0: It's okay. I forgive you.
8: Can I have a hug?
0: I'm sorry, Father. I'm not there. I forgive you for the past, but I can't forget the pain. If I hug you, I'll remember, well, how you used to touch me when I was little.
8: Oh, Ange, I'm so sorry. I was sick. I was a disgusted drunk.
0: So was I. Not in Panama, but later in America. I got into that accident because I was drunk.
8: It's all my fault.
0: Abuse and trauma, it's like a curse. I received Christ as my savior to break that curse. And you can too. I can help you.
8: You still want me in your life?
0: I do, but I have to be careful. We can only meet in public, and if I ever have children, you can never be alone with them.
8: I understand. I deserve that.
0: God gave me much more than I could ever deserve. And he can do the same for you. Father.
2: After visiting Panama, I felt ready to start a family of my own. I finally trusted myself to raise a child with a foundation of love through Christ. Through 12-step recovery meetings, I met a man named Sam, who had been through some of the same struggles. Shared experiences and a shared faith helped us understand each other like no one else could. A few years later, we married, and the Lord soon blessed us with a baby boy. If the Son, therefore, shall make you free, ye shall be free indeed.
9: Are you tired of patterns that keep you stuck in a life of pain? Like Angela, you can start over again. Be born again if you repent of your sins and believe on the Lord Jesus Christ as Savior. God's Word tells us, if thou shalt confess with thy mouth the Lord Jesus, and shalt believe in thine heart that God hath raised him from the dead, thou shalt be saved. For with the heart man believeth unto righteousness, and with the mouth confession is made unto salvation. Listening friend, if you understand what this salvation means, that Jesus saves, and you want to trust in him as your personal Savior, you can, as an act of faith, just talk to God. There are no special words, but if you'd like help, maybe you can pray something like, God, I know that I'm a sinner, and I know that because of my sin, I deserve to be eternally separated from you. Even though I do not deserve it, thank you for loving me and providing the sacrifice for my sins through the death and resurrection of Jesus Christ. I believe that Jesus died for my sins, and I trust in him alone to save me. From this point forward, help me to live my life for you instead of myself. 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Thank you, Jesus, for saving me. 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Script, Chrissy Spallone. 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So, until next time, unless our Lord returns before then, I'm Timothy Gregory reminding you that the doors to Pacific Garden Mission are open night and day. Thanks for listening, and may God bless you.

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5: With SRN News, I'm Michael Harrington in Washington. President Trump led commemorations of America's 250th birthday last night before a massive fireworks display in Washington, D.C. Storms prompted roughly a two-hour evacuation of the National Mall, though, and in fact, storms, whether it was high temperatures or heavy rain, was a problem all across the country for some celebrations. They had to cancel things in Hartford, Connecticut, as well as in Pennsylvania, and Harrisburg, and Wilkes-Barre. Boston's fireworks and concert spectators had to briefly seek shelter. There was an evacuation in Philadelphia. Ukrainian drones have struck an oil terminal in St. Petersburg as Kiev ramps up bombardment of Russia's oil infrastructure. The attacks have created a fuel crisis in Russia and political pressure on the Kremlin. Ukrainian President Zelensky describes the attack as part of a long-range sanction. This is SRN News.
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6: The Denver forecast on this Sunday, early sunshine with a 30% chance for afternoon showers and thunderstorms, high temperatures in the lower 90s, partly cloudy tonight, and breezy with overnight lows down to 65. For your Monday, sunny skies with a slight chance for an afternoon shower, maybe an isolated thunderstorm, high temperatures topping out around 95, cloudy skies Monday night, lows in the middle 60s. Tuesday and Wednesday, we're looking at early sunshine with afternoon showers and storms each day, daytime temperatures topping out in the lower 90s, overnight lows generally in the middle 60s. I'm meteorologist Patrice Sir.
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0: Sing for Joy from St. Olaf College in Minnesota, a program of sacred music expressing the biblical themes that are the basis of Christian worship for each week in the church year. Sing for Joy is supported by the Sukup Manufacturing Company of Sheffield, Iowa, makers of Sukup grain bins, dryers, and grain handling equipment. 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The host of Sing for Joy is Reverend Alexandra Jacob.
1: The rhythms of creation offer a wealth of wisdom for daily living. The changing seasons remind us that life is seasonal, that there are times for harvest and times for rest. The beauty of creation emerging in springtime invites us to remember God's resurrection promises. And the sun rises every morning, reminding us that we too can start anew every morning. Our opening hymn today reminds us of that truth. It begins, "Awake, my soul, and with the sun thy daily stage of duty run. Shake off dull sloth, and joyful rise to pay thy morning sacrifice." We remember with this hymn a reading from Romans 7 that congregations hear in worship this week. Paul reminds us that while we have the tendency to forget God's grace and turn away from how God would desire us to live, we can turn towards God again and again. God's mercies are new every morning.

Awake My Soul and With the Sun, hymn by Thomas Ken, with music by Francois Barthélemon. David Dunnett conducted the choir of Norwich Cathedral in Norwich, United Kingdom, with organist Catherine Deans Williams. Our next hymn is What a Friend We Have in Jesus, a reminder that Jesus is both Savior of the world and friend to each of us. At the end of the gospel passage assigned for this week, Jesus speaks to his followers, inviting them to rest in the knowledge that he cares for them. "Come to me, all you who are weary and are carrying heavy burdens," he proclaims, "and I will give you rest. Take my yoke upon you and learn from me, for I am gentle and humble in heart, and you will find rest for your souls. For my yoke is easy and my burden is light." We hear the hymn sung by the St. Olaf Choir.

We heard Joseph Scriven's hymn, What a Friend We Have in Jesus, set to the music of Charles C. Converse and sung by the St. Olaf Choir under Anton Armstrong's direction. Hymn writer Jan Strother was a female poet of the mid-20th century who began her life in England and moved to the United States as an adult. She penned a number of hymns, but the one that has proved most enduring, still appearing in hymnals today, is Lord of All Hopefulness. The text again reminds us that in God we can find our rest. The first line of each stanza highlights an aspect of Jesus' character. We hear that Jesus is Lord of hope and joy, eagerness and faith, kindliness and grace, gentleness and calm.

The choir of York Minster in York, United Kingdom, with conductor John Scott Whiteley, sang Lord of All Hopefulness, arranged by Philip Moore. The hymn text is by Jan Struther, and we heard it set to the traditional Irish tune Slain. To learn more about the music you hear on our program, visit us on the web at singforjoy.org. You can also find us on Facebook and Instagram. While this week's gospel passage ends quite gently, it begins with harsh words. Jesus admonishes, "To what will I compare this generation? It is like children sitting in the marketplaces and calling to one another, 'We played the flute for you and you did not dance. We wailed and you did not mourn.'" Following these and other words of admonition, he prays to God, giving thanks that he is one with God's will. And then Jesus offers those gentle and beloved words, "Come to me, all you who are weary and carrying heavy burdens." His comfort means something distinct after that articulation of disappointment that comes before it. Even in his exasperation, Jesus shares with his followers his tender care. We hear a musical expression of that care in our next hymn, Softly and Tenderly.

Softly and Tenderly, a hymn by Will Thompson, arranged by Ron Huff. James Litton conducted the American Boy Choir of Princeton, New Jersey, and the St. Luke's Chamber Ensemble. Our next piece of music is a departure from the gospel text for the week, offering for us a brief interlude of joy and praise. We'll hear Handel's setting of words from Zechariah, appointed this week in the lectionary, "Rejoice greatly, O daughter of Zion."

We heard, "Rejoice greatly, O daughter of Zion," from George Frideric Handel's Messiah. Robert Shaw conducted the Atlanta Symphony Orchestra with soprano Sylvia McNair. We go out today with the gospel hymn, "We've Come This Far by Faith," by Albert A. Goodson. We'll hear Val Lamar Jansen and Robert's revival. As we go out, we hear these words of assurance. "We've come this far by faith, leaning on the Lord, trusting in His holy word. He's never failed us yet. Oh, can't turn around. We've come this far by faith. Thanks be to God."

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Reverend Alexander Jacob is the host of Sing for Joy. This program is produced by St. Olaf College, an institution of the Evangelical Lutheran Church in America. 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Sing for Joy's music director is Andrew Jacob. Our communications coordinator is Carolyn Pearson. The program is engineered and edited by Grant Fergueli and Mia Pardo. Sean Tonko is the program's producer, and our executive producer is Jeffrey O'Donnell. You can find us on Facebook, Instagram, or visit us at singforjoy.org. We hope you'll be here again next week when we present Sing for Joy.

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1: The Trump administration is moving to restart the specialized LGBT option for youth who contact 988 crisis intervention hotlines. The phone number offers specialized options for certain groups, such as veterans and Spanish speakers. A year ago, the Trump administration stopped offering the Press 3 option for LGBT youth. The administration said it ended the service because the funding ran out. It is now working to bring it back by the end of the year because Congress directed officials to allocate $33 million toward LGBT-specific interventions. A new Gallup poll reveals a stark political divide when it comes to people's pride in their country. A survey finds only 14% of Democrats say they are, quote, extremely proud to be an American, compared with 70% of Republicans. Separately, an APNRC poll indicates that Republicans are especially likely to be proud of the nation's armed forces. About 9 in 10 GOP voters say they are. This is SRN News.
2: Denver weather. The Denver forecast on this Sunday, early sunshine with a 30% chance for afternoon showers and thunderstorms, high temperatures in the lower 90s, partly cloudy tonight, and breezy with overnight lows down to 65. For your Monday, sunny skies with a slight chance for an afternoon shower, maybe an isolated thunderstorm, high temperatures topping out around 95, cloudy skies Monday night, lows in the middle 60s. Tuesday and Wednesday, we're looking at early sunshine with afternoon showers and storms each day, daytime temperatures topping out in the lower 90s, overnight lows generally in the middle 60s. I'm meteorologist Patrice Sutter.
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7: I don't see how people can say God will never restore Israel. I don't see how people can say they'll never have a place in His final plan. God says here, it'll be as if I never cast them off, for I'm the Lord their God, and I will hear them. They'll be restored to the place of blessing. They'll be given the power that I intended for them from the beginning.
8: Welcome to Grace to You Weekend, the Bible teaching ministry of John MacArthur. I'm your host, Phil Johnson. A survey not long ago on the religious life of Jews in Israel found that 67% identify as secular. So two-thirds of the Jewish population of Israel doesn't follow the God of Abraham, Isaac, and Jacob. Yet the Bible says that one day all Israel will be saved. Why the change? And why does God choose to save an entire nation? For that matter, how does knowing God's future plans help you right now? John MacArthur considers those questions today as he continues his current study, The Return and Reign of Jesus Christ. And here's John with today's lesson.
7: Now, when Israel is saved, what happens? What all is involved in their redemption? That is the theme of chapter 10. Just exactly what occurs? What are the constituent benefits of salvation? Feature number one, the first thing Israel will receive is a divine redeemer. The divine redeemer. Verse 4. Number 2, divine reign. Verse 1. So what is Israel going to get in the kingdom? A divine redeemer and divine reign. Thirdly, is going to come divine recompense. Divine recompense, verse 2. For the idols have spoken vanity, and the diviners have seen a lie and have told false dreams. They comfort in vain, therefore they went their way like a flock. They were troubled because there was no shepherd. Now here is the picture painted of Israel's dilemma. They've been obeying idols in their past. By the way, this is a reference to Israel's life before the captivity. This is in the past. Because after the captivity, they had not entered idolatry. But they worshiped idols and they followed diviners, the occult, fortune tellers, witchcraft, soothsayers, all of that. They were into that, just like our society today. They had their idols and their diviners, and their idols spoke in vain, and their diviners told lies and gave them false dreams and comforted them in vain. They went therefore out like a flock, and they were troubled because they were a flock without what? Without a shepherd. Ezekiel talks about this and how tragic it was in Israel's history to be without a shepherd. It says in Ezekiel 34 and verse 6, "My sheep wandered through all the mountains and upon every high hill. Yea, my flock was scattered upon all the face of the earth, and none did search or seek them. Therefore, ye shepherds, hear the word of the Lord. As I live, saith the Lord God, surely because my flock became a prey and my flock became food to every beast of the field, because there was no shepherd," and he's indicting the priests and the prophets here, "neither did my shepherds search for my flock, but the shepherds fed themselves and fed not my flock. Therefore, O ye shepherds, hear the word of the Lord. Thus saith the Lord God, behold, I am against the shepherds. I will require my flock at their hand and cause them to cease from feeding the flock. Neither shall the shepherds feed themselves anymore, for I will deliver my flock from their mouth, that they may not be food for them." He says, you in your selfishness and in your self-centeredness have used the flock to feed yourself. You've used them to make your money and to provide your food by all the offerings they bring, and you've never fed them at all, and I'm against you because you've left them to wander without a shepherd. But such a shepherd would come. Further in the chapter, in verse 23, Ezekiel says, verse 22 starting, "Therefore will I save my flock. I will set up one shepherd over them, and he shall feed them, even my servant David." And of course, he has in mind ultimately greater than David. "He shall feed them and he shall be their shepherd, and I, the Lord, will be their God." And then he closes by saying, "I, the Lord, have spoken it." There was a time when they didn't have a shepherd. This is what he's saying in verse 2. There was no shepherd. And then in verse 3, he says exactly what Ezekiel said. "Mine anger was kindled against the shepherds, and I punished the goats." And that's literally he-goats, and it's a term used in the Old Testament to refer to leaders. Sometimes it refers to the chiefs. It is used as a synonym for the chiefs in Israel in other passages. "I will punish the shepherds, and I will punish the chiefs, for the Lord of hosts has visited his flock, the house of Judah, and made them as his majestic horse in the battle." Now you say, wait a minute, what's going on? Now watch. Implied here is that what occurred in Israel's past, now watch this, what occurred in Israel's past, idolatry and the occult, for which God brought judgment on those shepherds, will occur again. And I think there is a latent prophecy here that the prophet sees in the future another idolatry in Israel, another involvement in the occult in Israel, because of the false leaders and the false teachers that will rise up in the future. And God will come again, and he will punish them in visiting his flock. He will literally turn his flock into a battle horse to act in judgment against these false teachers. You say, you mean that's actually going to happen in the future? I believe it is. You mean you believe that Israel is going to turn to worshiping idols and Satan and the occult? Yes. In fact, let me give you one illustration that'll remind you that you probably believe that too. With whom does Israel make a pact in the tribulation? Antichrist. What does Antichrist immediately do? He sets up in the midst of Jerusalem what?

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2: I spoke, they didn't hear, but they did evil before my eyes and chose that in which I delighted not. I will choose their delusion, says God. I'll bring them on. And so God is going to allow the world to come into a delusion, and Israel will be engulfed in it somehow. And God in His wonderful grace will come in the midst of that delusion with a true shepherd to offer to them. The true shepherd, as it were, will get on their backs as they are transformed into the battle horse, and they'll go out to conquer the ungodly. Verse 3 tells us essentially the same thing that we find in Isaiah and Ezekiel and the book of Revelation. Christ is going to come in judgment using the nation Israel as His war horse. In Zechariah chapter 12, we'll see this in detail as we go from verses 1 to 9. We won't take the time to read it right now. But in verse 9 it says, "It'll come to pass in that day I'll seek to destroy all the nations that come against Israel." So God is going to use Israel as part of the force to destroy the nations. Chapter 14 of Zechariah tells us the very same thing, how He's going to come and fight against the enemy. A great principle here. The Lord is going to come and bring divine recompense and judge all oppressors. The end of verse 4 of chapter 10, all oppressors will be thrown out. So the divine Redeemer is part of Israel's redemption. The divine reign, wonderful blessing, both physical and spiritual, and divine recompense as God judges the ungodly and the false teachers. Fourth, divine restoration. Divine restoration, verse 5. This is very simple. We'll look at it just briefly. And here the Holy Spirit promises them marvelous power. Look at verse 5. "And they shall be like mighty men who tread down their enemies in the mire of the streets in the battle. And they shall fight because the Lord is with them, and the riders on horses shall be confounded. And I will strengthen the house of Judah, and I will save the house of Joseph." Those are just names for Israel. "And I will bring them again to place them in their land, for I have mercy on them, and they shall be as though I had not cast them off. For I am the Lord their God and will hear them. And they of Ephraim shall be like a mighty man." Now I want to just pull that one thought out of there. A tremendous restoration is going to come. They will be literally transformed into the power of God. You know, if you study Israel's history, the only time they ever won a battle was when the Lord was in it, right? The only time they ever won. Israel never did win unless the Lord was with them. And that'll be the case at the end. They'll literally trample their enemies in the mire of the streets because, verse 5, the Lord is with them. And verse 6, He is the one who will strengthen them. And the riders on the horses, that is the enemy, will be confounded. And the Hebrew word means they will be confused or they will be ashamed. It can mean either thing. And it probably means both. In their confusion, they will be ashamed of their inability to withstand and to be defeated. The world is going to go into a state of shock in the day when the King of Kings comes with His mighty people from Israel to win the great and final battle before the kingdom. By the way, Jeremiah 32:37 prophesies this very same thing. So this also appears in the former prophets. There's one interesting note. In verse 6, the house of Judah refers to the southern kingdom and the house of Joseph to the northern. And the beautiful thought is here that God is going to restore the whole nation, north and south, one nation with one destiny. That's God's plan. And He'll bring them, I like this, to place them. After it's all over, He'll place them. Boy, what a great message it is to the wandering Jew, isn't it? Who's been wandering for so many years all over the world. And I love this. "They shall be as though I had never cast them off." It'll be just like it was meant to be. I don't see how people can say God will never restore Israel. I don't see how people can say they'll never have a place in His

0: final plan. God says here, it'll be as if I never cast them off, for I'm the Lord their God, and I will hear them. And they of Ephraim, another name for Israel, shall be like a mighty man. They'll be restored to the place of blessing. They'll be given the power that I intended for them from the beginning. I will place them. God is merciful. So why is God going to do this? I'll tell you why. He says in verse 6, because I am the Lord their God. That's why. In other words, I am Jehovah, and Jehovah is my covenant-keeping name. And I made a promise, and if I make a promise, what? I keep it. I'm going to do it because I promise to do it, and I make a covenant only to keep it. No longer will I be related to them Lo Ruhamah or Lo Ami, the periods of Israel's history when they were separated. But from now on, it will be you are my people and I am your God. And no longer will Ichabod be written. This great restoration brings what I've chosen to call divine rejoicing. The end of verse 7. This is what it says. And their heart shall rejoice as through wine. That's kind of good, isn't it? They're going to get happy like they've had just a little too much. Yea, their children shall see it and be glad. Their heart shall rejoice in the Lord. What a wonderful truth. Their heart shall rejoice in the Lord. Naturally, when God does all these things, when the Redeemer comes and everything begins to rain blessing and justice is meted against the enemy and restoration is brought to the nation, the natural response is joy. The joy here is intense. It's as if they had just had a little too much to drink. And the children are going to see it and they're going to chime in. And everybody's going to be happy and rejoicing in the Lord. You know, Isaiah predicted joy in the kingdom. You know, when you think about it for Israel, this would be pretty great. They've been through a lot of sorrow. Listen to what Isaiah said would happen in the kingdom. Rejoice with Jerusalem. Be glad with her, Isaiah 66:10. All ye that love her, rejoice for joy with her, all ye that mourn, that ye may nurse and be satisfied with the breasts of her consolation, that you may drink deeply and be delighted with the abundance of her glory. For thus saith the Lord, behold, I will extend peace to her like a river, and the glory of the nations like a flowing stream. Then shall you be nursed. You shall be borne upon her sides and be dandled on her knees. In other words, Jerusalem is going to be the mother, and she will be the rich, and she will be the full, and everybody else will just kind of bounce on her knee. And the joy that she has will be transferred to us. As one whom his mother comforts, so will I comfort you, and you shall be comforted in Jerusalem. And when you see this, your heart will rejoice, and your bones will flourish like an herb, and the hand of the Lord shall be known toward his servants. That's what's promised. Great, great joy. The whole world bouncing, as it were, on the knee of Jerusalem. So, what does God promise Israel in the redemption? Divine Redeemer, divine reign, divine recompense, divine restoration, divine rejoicing, and how about another one? Divine regathering. They're all going to be together again. Now watch closely. I'm going to go through this quick. This is so good. Verse 8, your version may say, I will hiss for them. The Hebrew says, I'll whistle for them. God is going to step on the edge of his kingdom someday in heaven, and he's going to go, shh, however you do that, and they're all going to come. It's a great thought. And I'm going to gather them because I've redeemed them, he says. I'll whistle for them. Check out Isaiah 5:26, and you'll find another reference to that whistling of God. Why? Because I redeemed them. It's my plan, folks. It's all my plan. I did it. I'm going to bring them back. I'm going to gather them. And then he says, and they're going to increase as they have increased. What do you mean by that? Well, they've been growing. Ever since they went into Egypt, you remember in Exodus chapter 1, when they went into Egypt, they increased like mad. They really increased phenomenally. And he says, as they have increased in the past, and at this time there were many Jews, as they have increased in the past, they will increase perhaps commonly to what happened in Egypt, the phenomenal increase there. They're going to flourish in the kingdom. They're going to go like mad. They're going to populate. You see, now watch this. When Jesus comes at the end of the tribulation, those Jews that are redeemed will not die. They'll go into the kingdom in physical bodies. And they will occupy the earthly kingdom in their physical form. And they will have children. And they will live a long time. In fact, if someone dies at 100 years, they die a baby. So as long as they're living after the age when you can begin to reproduce, they will be having children. And the earth will literally proliferate with children. In fact, in Zechariah 2:4, it says, Jerusalem will be inhabited like a town without a wall because of the multitude of men in it. Now, before that happens, verse 9 says, God has another plan. First, we'll sow them among the peoples. He's done that, hasn't he? From 70 AD, they were scattered and dispersed all over the world. He says, I'll sow them among the peoples, and they'll remember me in far countries. And they'll return again, not alone, but with their children. And I'll bring them again out of the land of Egypt and gather them from Assyria. And those are just symbols of all the countries where they're scattered. And I'll bring them into the land of Gilead and Lebanon, and place shall not be found for them. There's going to be so many, they're going to be crowded all over the place. That's not just Zechariah's thoughts. Isaiah writes about that too, I think it is. Isaiah 54:1, sing, O barren, thou who didst not bear, break forth into singing and cry aloud, thou who didst not travail a child, for more are the children of the desolate than the children of the married wife, says the Lord. Enlarge the place of your tent. Now he's talking about the kingdom. He says, when you get in the kingdom, you better get a bigger tent. Even if you've never had a baby, you better widen the curtains and lengthen the cords and strengthen the stakes. There'll be some population coming to that tent, some child bearing. In Isaiah 49:20, the children whom thou shalt have after thou hast lost the other shall say again in thine ear, the place is too narrow for me. Give me a place that I may dwell. Then thou shalt say in thine heart, who hath begotten me these, seeing I have lost my children and am desolate, a captive, and moving to and fro? And who hath brought up these? Behold, I was left alone. These, where had they been? In other words, all of a sudden the barren will flourish, and they'll say, how did this happen? I never could do this before. And thus says the Lord God, behold, I will lift up mine hand to the nations and set up my standard to the peoples, and they shall bring thy sons in their arms, and thy daughters shall be carried upon their shoulders. And kings shall be thy nursing fathers, and their queens thy nursing mothers. And he moves into a second area and says that not only will you be having children, but the whole world is going to be moving in, and you're going to have to make room for them. Now, in order to gather all these people when God whistles, and in order to make sure they all come a-running, God's going to have to remove some obstacles. And so in verse 11, he tells about that. And he says, he shall pass through the sea of affliction and smite the waves in the sea, and all the deeps of the river shall dry up. The pride of Assyria shall be brought down, and the scepter of Egypt shall depart. In other words, if he has to, the sea of affliction reminds us of the Red Sea when it was divided. The deeps of the river refer no doubt to the Nile, which is commonly designated by commentators in this context. And it would remind us of when the Jordan was divided. As God moves to bring him, if he has to, he'll dry up a sea. If he has to, he'll dry up a river. He'll smash the pride of a belligerent nation like he did of Assyria. He'll remove any kind of dominance that Egypt might want to hold or any other nation. And again, Assyria and Egypt were traditional enemies of Israel that speak of any nation that would try to withhold God from fulfilling his will. And so he comes in 11 to say, I'll wipe out any obstacle to get my people back. That's what he'll do. So what does God promise? All these wonderful things. And then finally and lastly, a divine renovation. I will strengthen them in the Lord, and they shall walk up and down in his name, saith the Lord. That verse simply says there will be a total and complete spiritual revival. Maybe you'd rather call it divine revival. They shall walk up and down in his name, says the Lord. Well, beloved, that's what's going to happen for Israel. That's the future. That's where history's going. It's great to know it, isn't it? And how infinitely greater it is to be a part of it. And we who know Christ will be there to experience it all.
1: 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And be back next week as we continue John MacArthur's compelling look at Zechariah's prophecy titled The Return and Reign of Jesus Christ. 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
9: March 4th, 1865. The Civil War was nearing its end. The nation was exhausted, divided, and grieving. On that day, President Abraham Lincoln delivered his second inaugural address, just 700 words spoken in about 7 minutes. 41 days later, Lincoln would be assassinated. Yet the words he spoke that day still echo through history. In that brief address, Lincoln referenced God 14 times, spoke of prayer, and quoted scripture repeatedly. He reminded Americans that both sides of the conflict shared a common faith, saying both read the same Bible and pray to the same God, and each invokes his aid against the other. Lincoln understood that political division alone could not explain the nation's crisis. More than 160 years later, America still wrestles with division, truth, and our dependence on God. The question is whether we'll remember the wisdom Lincoln left behind.
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16: In his second letter to the Corinthians, the Apostle Paul wrote, "Where the Spirit of the Lord is, there is freedom." Well, freedom and liberty were pressing needs felt by the leaders of the 13 American colonies 250 years ago. They had a deep faith in God and decided to take a stand against the mightiest empire in the world when they signed the Declaration of Independence. We'll hear more today on Focus on the Family with Jim Daly. I'm John Fuller, and Jim, many people are obviously planning time together as family and friends as we celebrate the 250th. I wonder, though, how many Americans really understand the significant events that led up to this very special holiday.
11: Well, I'm hopeful that many of us do, but we're so blessed to be living at this time in history where we can celebrate and enjoy the freedoms that we have. And I really do hope every one of us will take time this weekend to have fun with your family and express your love for each other. Those are important things to do, but it's also important to reflect on the great price that was paid for our freedom, because back in 1776, the founding fathers of this nation were literally putting their lives on the line. To the British, the Declaration of Independence was an act of treason, and the original signers kept their name secret because otherwise they would have been killed. Those were the stakes at the time, and today we want to help you get a sense of the courage and sacrifice and profound faith that many of our founding fathers had. That's why we have a dramatic episode from our Adventures in Odyssey team that we'd love to share with you today, and I think you're really going to enjoy it.
16: You know, Adventures in Odyssey, of course, the audio drama series that we've been producing since 1987, it provides wonderful creative stories that feature faith and life lessons for children and for many adults as well. And we have more than 1,000 Adventures in Odyssey episodes, and we have a big new thing coming up in early 2027, a brand new animated film called Adventures in Odyssey, the movie. It's our hope that millions of new families will be introduced to the world of Odyssey and ultimately to the good news message of Jesus Christ.
11: That's our goal, and we're counting on the prayers and financial support of friends like you to help us achieve this. But we'll tell you more about that later in the program. What we need to do right now is set the stage for today's drama titled The Day Independence Came. And it all starts in an old-fashioned ice cream shop called Wit's Inn, run by Mr. Whitaker, or Wit, as we call him. Wit and his friend Tom are discussing trivia with a young history buff named Irwin Springer.
17: Okay, here's one for you. Who commanded the British forces during the Revolution?
18: That's easy. General Charles Cornwallis.
19: Oh, boy, he sure got that. How do you know all that stuff, Irwin?
18: Oh, I love the Revolutionary War. There were so many great heroes like Washington and Adams and Nathan Hale. It's my favorite period in history.
17: Oh, speaking of Franklin, that reminds me. I have a book about him for you, Irwin. It's a big, thick one, too. I found it in a sale downtown.
18: Really? Where is it?
17: It's on one of the shelves in the Bible room. I didn't want any of the kids to handle it before you got to it.
19: Look at him go. You'd think he was looking for buried treasure or something.
17: Well, what makes you think he isn't?
18: Great, there's nobody here. I'll be able to read it right now. Let's see. There it is on the top shelf. Now, where's the stepladder? Well, here's a chair. Mr. Whitaker doesn't like us to climb on chairs. I'll just do it real quick and nobody will ever know. There we go. Oh, still pretty high. I think I can stretch up and get it, though. Got it!
19: Whoa! Ah!
18: Ah! My head. Ouch. Oh, my head. The book must have hit it when I fell down. Hey, where is my book? Come to think of it, where's Wits End? This looks like the old dirt road up to Trickle Lake, except it isn't.
20: Boy! You, boy!
18: Who, me?
20: Yes. Follow me if you value your hide.
18: Excuse me, but I was taught never to go with strangers. Oh, right behind you!
21: Hey now, hold up, rebel! Hold on!
18: Did he say rebels?
20: Yes. We have to get out of this clearing. Over there! Get behind those bushes!
21: Where are they? I don't know. They run like rabbits. Now they've got to be about here somewhere.
22: Well, let's take a breather for a moment, shall we, Alfie?
21: Right.
18: They look like redcoats.
20: Yes, they are redcoats, and deadly ones, too. We have to think of some way out of this. We could fight, but unfortunately I have no more shot left. Still, there must be some way.
18: Hey, look up there, above the soldiers.
20: What?
18: You see it? That big white-looking thing.
20: Yes, so?
18: It's a wasp's nest.
20: So it is. How's your aim?
18: Not too good.
20: All right. Looks like it's up to me, then. Hand me that rock over there.
18: Okay.
20: Now, we'll only have one shot, so it has to count. Are you ready?
18: Yep, ready.
20: Hey, lobsterbacks, how about some company?
21: Look out! Ow!
18: Look at him go.
20: Oh, we fixed them for fair, eh?
18: The wasps are turning.
20: We'd best beat a hasty retreat or we'll end up as food for the wasps ourselves.
18: You said it. Let's get out of here. They're still coming.
20: There's a lake ahead. Can you swim?
18: No.
20: Well, there's no time like the present to learn.
18: Whoa!
20: Now, don't struggle. Don't struggle. I've got you. I have you. Now, that's it. Just move your arms and legs. Yeah, that's good. Oh, this way. That's it. Now, up under the shore. Well, we've had quite an adventure. And I don't even know your name or where you're from.
18: I'm Erwin Springer from Odyssey.
20: Well, Erwin Springer from Odyssey, I thank you for saving my life.
18: Likewise, I'm sure. And you are?
20: My name is Hale. Nathan Hale.
18: Nathan Hale? The Nathan Hale?
20: Huh? You've heard of me?
18: Who hasn't heard of you?
20: Well, I don't know. Everyone, I would imagine.
18: Wait a minute. If you're Nathan Hale, then this must be... What year is this?
20: 1776. July, to be precise. We're just outside of the township of New York.
18: New York? Oh, wow! Oh, wow!
20: Mr. Springer, are you all right?
18: Yeah, I just can't... You're really Nathan Hale?
20: Yes. I think I better get you back to camp. You seem a bit delirious. Can you walk?
18: Yeah, sure.
20: Are you sure? It's a good stretch of the legs.
18: No, I'm okay, really. Let's go.
20: Good fellow. All right, this way then.
18: Wait a minute. What camp?
20: The camp of the Continental Army, of course.
18: Oh, wow. Oh, wow.
20: Nathan Hale and Master Erwin Springer from the township of Odyssey.
23: Nathan? Thank God you're all right. You're long overdue.
20: If it hadn't been for this young man, I might not have made it at all.
23: Well, you're to report to headquarters right away.
20: Yes, I do have information that won't wait. Master Springer, follow me.
18: Oh, wow. Oh, wow. I can't believe this. I'm in the middle of the Colonial Army.
20: Well, we don't have much, but we call it home.
18: This is everything I've ever dreamed about come to life.
20: I'm glad it meets with your approval. Here we are. The headquarters tent. Wait here. There's someone I want you to meet.
18: This is incredible! Incredible! The kids at Wits End are never gonna believe this. I'm not even sure I believe it. Maybe I should pinch myself to see if I'm awake. No, if I am dreaming, I don't want to wake up. This is great!
20: Master Springer, come in.
18: What next?
0: So this is the young man who saved my captain's life.
1: Yes, sir. This is Master Erwin Springer of Odyssey.
0: I'm pleased to make your acquaintance, Master Springer. I'm George Washington.
18: Oh, wow! Oh, wow!
0: Oh, wow? Is that some sort of Indian greeting?
1: I don't know, sir. He does seem to say it often, though.
0: Well, in the interest of maintaining good relations with the people of Odyssey, I say, oh, wow to you, Master Springer.
18: Thank you, sir.
0: In saving Captain Hale, you have done me a great service. I am in your debt.
18: You in my debt? Oh, no, sir. I just pointed out where the wasps were. It was Captain Hale who did all the work.
0: And modest, too. Master Erwin, we were just about to retire for prayers. Will you join us?
18: Prayers?
0: Unless, of course, you don't pray.
18: Oh, no, I do pray. Every day. I'm a Christian.
0: A patriot and a Christian, too. There's no better combination. Let's do it, then. My tent's this way. Oh, most glorious God, I acknowledge and confess my faults in the weak and imperfect performance of the duties of this day. Direct my thoughts, words, and work. Daily frame me more and more into the likeness of thy Son, Jesus Christ. In his name, amen.
1: Amen.
0: Master Erwin, you seem perplexed.
18: I just can't believe that I'm praying with General Washington. I never knew you were so... I mean, I've always read that you were religious, but I didn't realize how much Jesus really meant to you.
0: And what of you, Erwin Springer? Do you hold those truths in your heart?
18: Well, I guess I never thought about it before. I mean, I've read about it and everything, but until now I never realized how God really does rule countries, and he is in control of what happens to them. So, I guess the answer to your question is, yes, sir, I do hold these truths in my heart.
0: Then Captain Hale was correct. You are the right man for the job.
18: Job? What job?
0: Listen carefully. Even as we speak, the Second Continental Congress is preparing a statement of independence from England. But I fear that some in that assembly do not feel, as you and I do, that God must be first in our country. And so I have written a message to them, urging them to remember the ruler of nations as they ready the document. I wish you, Erwin Springer, to deliver this message.
18: Me?
0: I know the journey will be tiring, and there is little time. But will you do this for me?
18: Oh, yes, sir!
0: Excellent. Your horse is waiting outside.
18: Horse?
1: Yes. You do ride, don't you?
18: Well, there's no time like the present to learn. Are you coming with me, Captain Hale?
1: No, I'm afraid I must travel a different path. Back to New York.
18: But you'll be caught. I mean, if you're caught, won't you be...
1: Hanged? Yes, in all probability. But if that is the Lord's will, then who am I to stand in the way? I only regret that I have but one life to lose for my country. Now, up you go.
0: Godspeed, Erwin Springer. You carry our best hope. Onward to liberty.
2: To liberty!
18: To liberty!
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3: Whoa, whoa, whoa, whoa, whoa, whoa, whoa, whoa. Oh, why did I ever think riding a horse was fun? But this is it, the Pennsylvania State House. Oh, wow!
24: Shh!
18: I'm sorry, Mr. Whitaker?
24: Who?
18: Oh, nothing. You just look like someone from my hometown.
24: Really? Poor fellow.
18: Yeah. Is this where the Second Continental Congress is meeting?
17: Well, indeed it is. That's them in there. Come, have a seat, Master,
18: Erwin Springer.
17: Oh.
18: Thanks, but I've been sitting too long already. Besides, I have a message for the Congress from General Washington.
17: Oh, well, we can't keep that waiting, can we? Here, help me up then, and we'll deliver your message.
18: But they're talking.
17: Oh, that's merely Adams and Dickinson. They're always talking. Come on now.
2: Destroying our house in winter and exposing a growing family before we've got another shelter.
4: It is Britain who has already destroyed the shelter.
17: President Hancock.
5: Mr. Franklin, we're in debate.
18: Benjamin Franklin?
17: I realize that, sir, and I apologize for the outburst, but this young gentleman has just arrived with a message from General Washington.
5: Oh, well, then, by all means, do read it.
17: All right, go ahead, Master Springer.
18: Oh, wow! Gentlemen of the Congress, I write you at a most delicate time. Our cause faces its most trying days. General Howe has gathered 30,000 troops, ready to strike our position. As usual, we are short on ammunition, rations, and men. But we stand ready to fight, awaiting the outcome of your decision for or against independence.
4: There. What do you think of your precious king now, Mr. Dickinson? A king who has massed 30,000 troops to attack one of his own colonies.
7: A colony that rebelled against him, sir. Discipline where discipline is due.
4: Discipline? Have you forgotten the causes for which we fight? Taxation without representation. The oppression of our citizens.
7: Unlike you, Mr. Adams, I cannot so easily remove myself from the most powerful empire on the earth. We have no hope of winning. Better live Englishmen than dead patriots.
17: There are many, Mr. Dickinson, who would say that to live under English rule is to be dead.
7: Really, Mr. Franklin? And does this cause merit sending our small army to certain defeat against such overwhelming numbers?
18: But it's not certain defeat. We'll win, honest.
5: Master Springer, you are a guest of this assembly. Please remember that.
18: Yes, sir.
17: The cause of freedom merits any price, Mr. Dickinson. And as for myself, this great force only spurs my belief that we must strengthen our unity, not weaken it. Yes. We must indeed all hang together. Or most assuredly, we will all hang separately.
4: I think General Washington will not find his opponents so amusing. Of what concern is the size of the enemy? I feel no anxiety at the large army against us. Have we forgotten the remarkable interventions of heaven in our favor? God will not forsake a people engaged in so righteous a cause if we remember his loving kindness.
7: And are we so sure that God is with us?
18: General Washington thinks so.
5: Master Springer.
18: I'm sorry, President Hancock. I know I shouldn't talk, but I haven't finished the message. I firmly believe that God is on our side, as long as we are on His. And so, my only request is that you seek the counsel of Almighty God and humbly implore His providence in this most solemn task. G. Washington.
4: Well, the general's faith does him credit, to be sure. But most military men believe that God is with them. It hardly makes it so. More likely, God doesn't care at all about this conflict.
17: He cares, Mr. Dickinson. I have lived, sir, a long time. And the longer I live, the more convincing proofs I see of this truth, that God governs in the affairs of men. And if a sparrow cannot fall to the ground without his notice, is it probable that an empire can rise without his aid?
4: You speak of empires, Dr. Franklin. But I see no empire here. Only 13 colonies trying to bind together into a commonwealth. And what will happen to that commonwealth in 20 or 30 years, gentlemen? Might not this great union itself become unwieldy and split into separate commonwealths?
18: No, it won't. It'll stay together and grow. What you're doing here today is the beginning of a great nation, the greatest in the whole world. You can't give it up now. You can't.
4: The idle dreams of youth. But what does reality say, gentlemen? Does it not tell us that this union you hold so dear will dissolve
7: and the many who have been sacrificed on the altar of freedom will have died in vain. I implore you, gentlemen, don't let that happen. Vote against independence!
5: Mr. Adams, have you anything to say?
6: What can I say that hasn't already been hackneyed back and forth 100 times in this room? The issue is plain. Before God, I believe the hour has come. Live or die, survive or perish, I am for the Declaration. It is my living sentiment, and by the blessing of God, it shall be my dying sentiment. Independence now, independence forever.
5: Right, order, gentlemen, gentlemen, order, please. It must still be put to the vote.
4: Mr. President, may I say something?
5: Mr. Dickinson?
4: I'm sure that my behavior today will finish off my popularity in this land. But I would rather be unpopular forever than vote away the blood and happiness of my countrymen. It's clear I can't stop you, but I also can't, in good conscience, vote with you. Therefore, I respectfully take my leave.
6: A noble fellow.
17: Indeed.
5: To the vote, gentlemen. Resolved that these United States are and of right ought to be free and independent states, that they are absolved from all allegiance to the British Crown, and that all political connection between them and the state of Great Britain is and ought to be totally dissolved. New Hampshire?
8: Aye.
5: Massachusetts.
6: Aye. It becomes necessary for one people to dissolve the political band.
5: Rhode Island.
9: These truths to be self-evident.
5: New Jersey.
9: That all men are created equal.
5: Pennsylvania.
10: Judge. Do declare that
5: Virginia,
10: these United Colonies are and of right ought to be free and independent states.
5: South Carolina.
10: And for the support of this declaration, with firm reliance on the protection of the divine providence,
5: Maryland.
10: We mutually pledge to each other our lives,
5: Georgia.
10: Our fortunes, and our sacred honor.
5: New York.
24: New York respectfully abstains.
5: That's 12-0 with one abstention. The motion passes.
17: Ride, Erwin Springer. Proclaim the news that these United States under God are now and forevermore free.
10: The colonies have independence. The Declaration has passed. The United States of America are free. Hooray!
25: United States are free. The United States are free.
17: Erwin. Erwin. Oh, come on now. Wake up. That attaboy.
25: Oh, ow, my head. Oh, Mr. Franklin?
17: Franklin? No, it's Mr. Whittaker.
5: Easy now, easy. You took quite a fall.
25: I was in Philadelphia with Benjamin Franklin and John Adams.
5: Oh, it sounds like he's going to be okay. Well, I'll go check on the ambulance.
25: What happened?
17: Oh, your chair slipped out from under you. Looks like the book hit you and you hit the floor. You were only out for a couple of seconds, but we'll take you to the hospital just in case. Now, what were you talking about when you woke up?
25: Oh, I had this incredible dream. I was in the Revolution with Nathan Hale, and I prayed with George Washington, and he sent me back to the Continental Congress with a message, and I saw them sign the Declaration of Independence.
17: Oh, wait a minute. Easy now. Sounds like you've had quite an adventure.
25: Oh, I know it was only a dream, but it seems so real.
17: Well, dreams are that way sometimes.
25: Yeah, but you know what was really weird, Mr. Whittaker?
17: What?
25: Benjamin Franklin looked and sounded just like you.
17: Really? Poor fellow.
25: Oh, wow!
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8: You know, we often forget or overlook the deep religious faith of our founding fathers, but it's so evident in the letters and articles that they wrote each other. Of course, they weren't perfect people. They had their flaws and blind spots, as we all do. But the Lord brought together an incredible group of intelligent, bright, insightful people to form this great country, and we're still benefiting from the Bible-based wisdom and guidance they put in place 250 years ago. Mm-hmm. I think our Odyssey team did a great job with today's history lesson. Yeah, it was so creative and fun and thought-provoking all at the same time. Our goal with this drama series is to introduce children and families to godly truth and the good news of Jesus Christ. That's at the core of what we do, and that's why we've created a special Adventures in Odyssey Bible for children, packed with more than 1,000 engaging elements and beloved characters from Odyssey who can help bring God's Word alive for young readers. 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
8: 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And here's a note from a young man named Jeremiah who confirms it. He said, "Thank you so much for producing Adventures in Odyssey, which led me to accept Christ when I was 8 or 9 years old. I'm 16 now, and I'm walking with God still. 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Wow, 16, that's really good.
16: That's a pretty strong testimony there.
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13: According to a new poll released by Talker Research, 17% of Americans do not believe Gay Pride Month should be celebrated at all, while another 8% believe it's, quote, too much, and should be scaled back. The survey also finds 28% of respondents think Pride Month is important and should be supported. 21% say they support the idea of it, but admit they don't really care about it in practice. Researchers report these divisions run parallel to political party ideologies, believe in the importance of gay pride twice as high amongst Democrats than Republicans. Bible stories now required reading for more than 5 million public school students in Texas. The Texas State Board of Education has approved a new reading list that includes passages from the New Testament and portions from the Book of Job, in line with conservative efforts to incorporate more religion into public schools. Supporters of the plan say Judeo-Christian traditions are fundamental to the nation's founding and that should be reflected in the school curriculum. This is SRN News.
14: Denver weather. The Denver forecast on this Sunday, early sunshine with a 30% chance for afternoon showers and thunderstorms, high temperatures in the lower 90s, partly cloudy tonight, and breezy with overnight lows down to 65. For your Monday, sunny skies with a slight chance for an afternoon shower, maybe an isolated thunderstorm, high temperatures topping out around 95, cloudy skies Monday night, lows in the middle 60s. Tuesday and Wednesday, we're looking at early sunshine with afternoon showers and storms each day, daytime temperatures topping out in the lower 90s, overnight lows generally in the middle 60s. I'm meteorologist Patrice Sutter.
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22: 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What does that mean to us in our modern world? Today on Turning Point, Dr. David Jeremiah offers some practical pointers to help us live life the way Christ modeled it, with a new perspective on love. To introduce the conclusion of his message, Going Up by Going Down, here's David.
23: And thank you so much for joining us. This passage of scripture that we're studying in Philippians is often considered one of the great doctrinal passages of the Bible, the kenosis passage. It is the self-emptying of Christ. But the interesting thing about it is you see it in the context of Philippians. It was not meant primarily to teach theology. For the key to this passage, after having looked at it and studied it and understood it, is this phrase: let this mind be in you, which was also in Christ Jesus. In other words, as you see what Jesus did, let this be your attitude of life. We'll talk about it here on Turning Point as we open our Bibles together to the second chapter of Philippians. On this Friday edition of Turning Point, I'd like to remind you of the importance of getting to church on the weekend. I hope this is part of your pattern. So easy to become lazy, and I think more so in the summertime than in the rest of the year. So just make it your purpose, your determination. I will be there. No matter what's going on, I will put myself in the building. I will be in the church service. I will be there. I will take the time to plan. I will be resolute. I will be in church. I can't tell you how important that is. And I hope you'll take my word for it and begin this week going back to church if you haven't been there. Make this your purpose and your practice. So today we talk about what it means to humble ourselves, and we've called this message Going Up by Going Down. Philippians chapter 2, 5 through 11 is the text, and let's get started. We read in Philippians chapter 2, verses 9 through 11, that he didn't come on a one-way tour. He came on a round trip. It says that, therefore God has highly exalted him and given him the name which is above every name. And at the name of Jesus, every knee should bow, and those in heaven and those in earth and those under the earth, and that every tongue should confess that Jesus Christ is Lord, to the glory of God the Father. The passage here tells us
0: that the one who came down went back up. And when did that happen? The scripture says, after the 40 days, he was outside on a hillside. And at the end of 40 days, we are told, Acts chapter 1, verses 9 through 11, and when he had spoken these things while they watched, he was, what's it say, taken up. And a cloud received him out of their sight. And while they looked steadfastly toward heaven as he went up, behold, two men stood by them in white apparel, who also said, Men of Galilee, why do you stand gazing up into heaven? This same Jesus who was taken up into heaven will so come in like manner as you saw him go into heaven. Now let me just throw in something free here. This isn't going to cost you a thing. This is absolutely free. Sometimes people say that the ascension was the imagination of the disciples who wanted some closure to the life of Christ while he was on this earth. So they came up with this metaphor of Jesus going back to heaven. I mean, I've read that. There are more crazy books out about the Christian faith than there ever been published in my lifetime. And you cannot believe what some people write. And the worst thing about it is there are people out there who believe it. It takes more faith to believe what they're writing than it does if they just believe the Bible. Listen to me, Jesus didn't just sort of metaphorically disappear. Let me tell you how I know. Luke's record is an eyewitness account of the ascension of our Lord into heaven. In fact, Luke employs five different terms for sight. To assure the historicity of this event, we are told that the disciples watched that he was taken up out of their sight, that they looked steadfastly toward heaven as he went up, that the angels asked them why they were gazing into heaven, and that they were told that the same Jesus would return to the earth as they saw him go. They watched their sight, they looked steadfastly, they gazed, and they saw. Now, how can you get around that? That wasn't some dream. That was an actual event. When Jesus completed the 40 days, he went back to heaven. That was the beginning of his exaltation. Where is Jesus today, class? He's at the right hand of the Father, making intercession for you and me. Amen. But the exaltation isn't over. Oh, no. The exaltation is just started. And in a short time, we believe that Jesus Christ will be exalted, and that every knee will bow, and every tongue will confess that he is Lord to the glory of the Father. Everything above heaven, all of the angels and all of the people who've been raptured already, everything on earth, all of the living saints, everything under the earth, all of the devils and all of those who are in hell, all of them will one day bow their knee before him and say, he is Lord to the glory of God the Father. And as someone said, you can either bow now or bow later. His exaltation. Now, as you can tell, I'm pretty steamed up about this passage because it is one of the great truths of the Word of God. But I don't want to come down off this mountain too fast. I just want to tell you this. As I said at the beginning, this was not written so that we would have a great doctrinal summary of the life of Christ. That was not the purpose. Some of you say, Pastor Jeremiah, I love this paradox, but what in the world does it have to do with me? How do I get my arms around this? What do I do? In order to answer this question, we have to go back to the first few verses of the book of Philippians, chapter 2. In essence, we have to read this passage backwards, if you will allow me to do it. The Hebrews did it, let me do it, all right? We're going to read this passage a little bit backwards. We're going to start by saying, because the Bible teaches that the way up is the way down, and the way to exaltation is through humility, and that Jesus demonstrated that when he came to this earth and went back to heaven. What that means to us is found in the introduction to this passage. So go back with me to the fifth verse of the second chapter and notice that if we get our arms around this, it will create a whole new reality for us. Listen, let this mind be in you, which was also in Christ Jesus. Paul, what are you talking about? What mind? Paul says to the Philippian believers, here's what I want you to do. I want you to have the same attitude that Jesus had. Let this mind be in you, which was also in Christ Jesus. And notice that at the end of verse 5, there's no period. Let this mind be in you, which was also in Christ Jesus, who, being in the form of God, and then all that passage we just looked at. Here's what Paul is saying to the Philippians. If you understand what Jesus did, it creates a whole new reality for you. It changes everything. You can never be the same. In this verse, we're talking about a new perspective. He's telling us that we are to adopt the reality of Christ as the ultimate

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2: Creates a new reality. Now, that's sort of a general concept, but now we're going to get a little more specific as we read backwards. In verse 3, we read, therefore, he says, let nothing be done through selfish ambition or conceit, but in lowliness of mind, let each esteem others better than himself. Let each of you look out not for his own interests, but also for the interests of others. And then let this mind be in you, which was also in Christ Jesus. What is Paul saying? He's saying this new reality you have because you're a Christ follower and Christ is being formed in you, it changes some of your responsibilities. He is saying that because this is true, we can never be the same again in our attitude and our approach to life. Here's a writing that I found from an old evangelist by the name of Paul S. Reese. Really powerful. Listen to it. The occasion and meaning of this eloquent outburst is simple and clear. Don't forget, cries Paul, that in all of this wide universe and in all the dim reaches of history, there has never been such a demonstration of self-effacing humility as when the Son of God in sheer grace descended to this planet. Remember that never, never in a million years would he have done it if he were the kind of deity who looks only to his own interests and closes his eyes to the interests of others. You must remember, said Paul Reese, my brethren, that through your union with Christ in living redemptive experience, this principle and this passion by which he was moved must become the principle and passion that moves you. We are going to be challenged as never before to be people of Christ. We're going to be challenged as we've never had been before to make Jesus Christ first in our life, to make others important in our lives. It is going to be very challenging to us in these days that are before us to grab hold of this truth and catch the Spirit of Christ. And you know what? I'm excited about it because never before have we ever had such an opportunity to show the difference of Christ in a self-motivated, self-driven world. If we become like Christ, like this passage, we will stick out like we never have before. What a great opportunity God has given us. And then here's the third thing. Creates a new reality, creates a new responsibility, and then it creates new relationships. And this is kind of interesting to me because in verse 2, we read these words, fulfill my joy by being like-minded, having the same love, being of one accord, and of one mind. Now, let me just ask a question, class. Suppose I came to you in a contemporary where I said, here's what I want you to do. Are you ready? I want you to be like-minded. I want you to start having the same love. I want you to be of one accord. Literally, I want you to be of one mind. What would you think I knew about you because I was telling you that? You weren't getting along with each other, right? You were having disunity. And guess what? If you read the book of Philippians, that was one of the problems they had in the church. There was disunity in the church. In the first chapter, Paul says that when he went to prison for preaching the gospel, some of the people in the church started to preach out of contention, out of ambition, causing stress within the body. Over in the second chapter, he says to them, do all things without complaining and murmuring. Come on, folks. If you really want to know what's going on, I'm going to tell you. In chapter 4, we discover, and ladies, don't be mad at me, that there were two women in the church who were fussing with each other. And it was tearing the church apart. Notice chapter 4, verse 2. I implore Euodia and Syntyche to be of the same mind in the Lord. Girls, stop fussing. Somebody said Syntyche is soon touchy. She was touchy. They weren't getting along. They were fighting. And I think Paul constructed this whole thing to give them an illustration about unity and why disputes and quarrels in the church are absolutely off base and they're totally just off the radar chart. Ray Stedman says, we must never forget

0: forget that this passage is set against the backdrop of two quarreling ladies in the church at Philippi. That quarrel was threatening to destroy the unity of the whole church. Then he wrote, "Wherever there is contentiousness, it is a revelation of the presence of pride. Pride in a single individual life, in a family, a church, a government, a whole nation, always destroys and divides and sets one person against another and perpetuates conflict and breaks up marriages and partnerships and unions of every sort." Now listen again to verse 2. "Fulfill my joy," said Paul, "and be like-minded. Have the same love. Be of one accord, of one mind. And use Jesus Christ and what he did to self-sacrifice himself as an illustration of how you do that." So the way up, where is the class? The way down. Now, before we close our Bibles, I just want to ask this question. Because this is the key to the whole deal. I guess I'm supposed to be more humble, right? So how do I do that? Well, as soon as you figure it out and you start telling people about it, you've lost it, right? Let me tell you how I became humble. It's over. There's a story about a pastor in England who felt that he needed to become more humble. And he went to see one of his pastor brothers and he said, "What can I do to be more humble?" And the pastor said, "Well, let me just give you an exercise. He said, I want you to make a sandwich board, like the ones you wear over your neck with a sign in front and a sign in back. On the front put, 'I am a fool for Christ's sake.' On the back put, 'Whose fool are you?' Walk around England for 3 days and see if God doesn't help you do it." So he did it. He put the signs on. He walked around England. Everybody ridiculed him. He was the joke of the whole city. And man, he was being humiliated. When he got back home and he took off the signs, he said he thought to himself, "I bet there's not another preacher in this whole town who'll do what I just did." What happened? He lost it. Isn't that the way we are? Humility is such an evasive thing. We think we're humble. So I want to help you understand what I've been learning. And I think as we close our Bibles today and we try to wrap our hearts around this truth, maybe we can carry this away and it will do us some good this week. Phillips Brooks wrote these words. He said, "The true way to be humble is not to stoop until you are smaller than yourself, but to stand at your real height against someone higher who will show you what the real smallness of your greatness is." Humility is not going around poor mouthing yourself saying, "You know, I'm nothing. Humility is standing up straight, but understanding you're not measured by the people around you. You're measured against a mighty God. You remember Isaiah in the Old Testament? The Bible says Isaiah saw the Lord high and lifted up. He describes what he witnessed. And you know what he said left? He said, "I am a man of unclean lips." Here's what I'm learning. The more I understand about the greatness and majesty of Almighty God, the less likely I'm going to be to get enamored with who I am. The closer I get to God, the more I realize how far away I still am. He has embraced me in his love. I'm going to heaven. But to be godly and to be Christ-like, it's a long life journey, is it not? We will never fully be there until we are changed into the likeness of Christ. But on our way, we're to be developing this. And how do we do that? Not by sitting around telling everybody how bad you are. They already know that. But by focusing your attention on who he is, learning to know him and to grow in him and to love him. And the more you know him and love him and get into who he is, the more perspective you'll have on your own life. And it won't strip you of your confidence. It will just help you to understand that your confidence is in him and not in yourself. Here's another way to say it, and I've said this before. Humility is not thinking less of yourself. It's just thinking of yourself less. And thinking of him more. One evening, the great conductor Arturo Toscanini was conducting Beethoven's Ninth Symphony. It was a brilliant performance. And at the end of the performance, the audience went absolutely nuts. They clapped and whistled and stamped their feet and totally caught up in the greatness of the performance. You couldn't get them to quit. As Toscanini stood there, he bowed and he bowed and he bowed, and then he began to notice the orchestra and acknowledge them. And finally, when the ovation had ceased, Toscanini turned around and looked intently at his musicians. He was so overcome with emotion. He was out of control, and he whispered. He said, "Gentlemen, gentlemen," and the orchestra leaned forward to hear him. And in a fiercely enunciated whisper, Toscanini said, "Gentlemen, I am nothing." And that was an extraordinary admission, because Toscanini was blessed with an enormous ego. And then he added, "Gentlemen, you are nothing." They had heard that already at rehearsal the same day. But then he stopped and stood up straight and he said, "But Beethoven, he is everything. He is everything. He is everything. And when you see him as a believer, without being false, you realize I'm nothing. We're nothing. But he's everything." Amen. He's everything. He is all in all. And in him we can have confidence and still have humility. Because our confidence is not in ourselves, but it is in the one who wrote the score, who wrote the charts, who gave us the song, who put the melody in our hearts and started us singing when we accepted him as our Savior. I am nothing. We are nothing. But Jesus is everything. And that, my friends, is the new reality of the Christian life. That's why it took a paradox to understand it. Say with me again, the way up is the way down. Humble yourself before the Lord, and he will lift you up. Did you know that you have to understand and believe at least a little bit of this to become a Christian? Did you know that? You can't become a Christian unless you believe this. You say, "What do you mean?" The Bible says you become a Christian by confessing your sin. Who wants to do that? When you confess your sin, you say, "I have failed. I have failed to live a perfect life. I have failed to stand up for the truths that even I believe. I have sinned." Do you know why most men have a hard time coming to Christ in their adult life? Because they have been taught their whole life that you get what you get when you work hard for it, and there's nothing free. If it's free, there's probably something wrong with it. And then here comes this upside down faith, this religion, this Christ. And he says, "No, I don't want any of your good works, because you haven't got anything. In fact, the Bible says our good works are like filthy rags in the sight of God." "Well, Lord God, what do you want?" "I just want you to humble yourself and ask for forgiveness. That's all I want. I've already paid the penalty for your sin. I've already covered all the bills. You don't have to worry about that. But if you're going to become a Christian, you have to acknowledge that you need Christ as your Savior. You have to humble yourself and invite Christ to come in." You know what the Bible says? The Bible says you have to humble yourself and become as a little child. You talk to a guy who's in the executive suite and you say to him, "You want to be a Christian? Let me tell you how to be a Christian. You have to become like a little child and humble yourself before God." But here's the good news, men. The way up is the way down. Once you do that, once you come and give your heart to Christ and ask him to forgive your sin, it just keeps getting better and better from that moment on. If you want the better and better and you're not willing to humble yourself, you can't have it. It's not available like that. But if you come and ask Christ into your life and you ask him to forgive your sin, he will take you at your word, he will cover your sin, and he will lift you up. And the road from that moment on is a glorious road in harmony and fellowship with the holy God. Is there any reason why you wouldn't want to do that today? Oh, you say, "Pastor, my friends are here." Whoops. Got you. Why wouldn't you do it with your friends here? "I'm too proud." You got to humble yourself. You got to forget about everything else. It's not about you. It's not about your friends. It's about him. And when you get that, you've taken the first step toward faith in Christ. Amen.
1: Amen. Well, That brings us to the end of this particular message. 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
10: With SRN News, I'm Michael Harrington in Washington. President Trump led commemorations of America's 250th birthday last night before a massive fireworks display over Washington, D.C. Storms prompted a roughly two-hour evacuation of the mall, severe weather prompting the cancellation of celebrations in other places too, Hartford, Connecticut, Harrisburg, and Wilkes-Barre, Pennsylvania. Spectators at Boston's fireworks and concert were told to briefly seek shelter before events later resumed. There was an evacuation order in parts of Philadelphia. President Trump has pardoned 11 people, including a former business partner of Washington lobbyist Jack Abramoff, and 9 people identified by the White House as having helped others bypass emissions control systems on their vehicles. The acts of clemency come as President Trump has issued a significant number of pardons in his second term in the White House. This is SRN News.
9: Denver weather.
11: The Denver forecast on this Sunday, early sunshine with a 30% chance for afternoon showers and thunderstorms. High temperatures in the lower 90s, partly cloudy tonight and breezy with overnight lows down to 65. For your Monday, sunny skies with a slight chance for an afternoon shower, maybe an isolated thunderstorm, high temperatures topping out around 95, cloudy skies Monday night, lows in the middle 60s. Tuesday and Wednesday, we're looking at early sunshine with afternoon showers and storms each day, daytime temperatures topping out in the lower 90s, overnight lows generally in the middle 60s. I'm meteorologist Patrice Sutter.
9: Denver weather.
11: The Denver forecast on this Sunday, early sunshine with a 30% chance for afternoon showers and thunderstorms, high temperatures in the lower 90s, partly cloudy tonight and breezy with overnight lows down to 65. For your Monday, sunny skies with a slight chance for an afternoon shower, maybe an isolated thunderstorm, high temperatures topping out around 95, cloudy skies Monday night, lows in the middle 60s. Tuesday and Wednesday, we're looking at early sunshine with afternoon showers and storms each day, daytime temperatures topping out in the lower 90s, overnight lows generally in the middle 60s. I'm meteorologist Patrice Sutter.
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14: If your son, your daughter, went through some difficult and hardship, and they said, you know what, I'm sorry you're my parents, I wish I'd have never been born to you, and walked away, would you say, well, good riddance for you? No, you would. Your heart would go after them. Your heart would seek them. You would love them. You'd be praying for them, weeping over them to come back. Why? Because your love doesn't change. I want to tell you something. It doesn't make a difference what happens to you. God's unconditional love is like all of His other attributes. It does not change.
15: It seems like things happen almost every day that could cause us to worry. The state of the culture, the world affairs, fear of the unknown. 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Stay with us for an encouraging reminder of things that cannot be shaken. 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
14: What would it take to shake your faith? You may have been a Christian a long time or a short period of time. What would it take to shake your faith in God? Well, for some of you, it may take a great deal before your faith could be shaken. But for others, maybe it wouldn't take quite so much. In fact, a whole lot of difficulty, a whole lot of heartache, and maybe you'd begin to say, well, God, where are you? And what you thought was an absolutely unshakable faith, you may begin to question. Well, there are a lot of things in this world that are being shaken up. And God is behind some of that shaking, and some of it He's not behind. Some of it is of the devil. When it comes to shaking your faith and attempting to shake your faith, that certainly would not be of God. But there are other things that are going on around us that certainly are the result of God shaking up a sense of false security, shaking us at the very core of our life, at the core of our nation, the core of this world, because we put so much dependence upon material things and not upon God. God is certainly is in the process of doing some shaking. And I want you to turn, if you will, to Hebrews, the book of Hebrews, and in this particular book, the last part of this particular book, in the 12th chapter, God tells us exactly what He's going to shake. And I'll give you a little background of what's happening here as you turn to this 12th chapter of Hebrews. And we're going to read beginning in verse 25, but beginning in verse 18, and through those verses that follow, He's comparing Mount Sinai, where the Ten Commandments were given, to Mount Zion, where we find Jerusalem, and we compare the laws of God versus the grace of God. And so in that discussion, he finally ends up by saying in verse 25, "See to it that you do not refuse him who is speaking. For if those did not escape when they refused him who warned them on earth, much less shall we escape or escape who turn away from him who warns from heaven. And his voice shook the earth then, but now he is promising, yet once more I will shake not only the earth, but also the heaven. And this expression, yet once more, denotes the removing of those things which can be shaken as of created things, in order that those things which cannot be shaken may remain. Therefore, since we receive a kingdom which cannot be shaken, let us show gratitude by which we may offer to God an acceptable service with reverence and awe, for our God is a consuming fire. God is God, and He absolutely will not tolerate being ignored, nor will He tolerate man building anything that is supreme enough, super enough, that man can live without God, because all down through those centuries, men were searching for God, seeking God. They had hundreds and hundreds and hundreds of gods, bowing down to their gods, oftentimes losing faith in their gods, looking for something else. And what was God doing? Shaking one civilization, one nation after the other. And so you and I could go through history and see how God has shaken nations after nation after nation. God is the absolute sovereign of this universe. He will not tolerate being ignored by nations or by individuals. Now, so as you and I look back, we can see how God has certainly shaken this whole earth physically, shaken it materially, but that's the past. And so as we look to see how He's worked in the past, and He certainly has shaken up many things, we look around us today and say, okay, well, how does this apply to today? Is God shaking up anything today? Yes, He is. He's still in the process of shaking nations. As He prophesied in the Old Testament, prophesied in the New Testament, He is indeed shaking them up. That is, He's causing nations to tremble. When you think, for example, about the nations of the earth today, where is their real peace? Where is there no revolution? Where is their real contentment? Where is their adequacy of anything? Because in spite of everything that man has done, in spite of all of our attempts and all of our abilities and talents to put together all kinds of economies and all the things that anybody would need in a given nation, every single nation is troubled. Every single nation is trembling to some degree. And when people are accumulating material possessions and they look at that and say, this is part of my security, you know how fast you can lose that? Just that fast. And today the stock market is one thing. Tomorrow, next week, it's something entirely different. People can be happy today over their material possessions and sad tomorrow. Let me ask a question. What is it that you own? What is it that you possess? What is it that you have? What is it that you dreamed about? What are your plans? What are your goals? What is it that you have that's solid, immovable, unchangeable, absolutely rock solid, you can't lose? Not a living thing materially on the face of this earth. Not a thing. You know why? Because God's in the process of shaking it up. Well, you say, my goodness, if my finances aren't secure, relationships aren't secure, and all my material possessions are up for grabs, and I could lose it all, then what have I got? Well, that's what I've been getting ready to talk about. What is it that cannot be shaken? Look and see what this verse says. Notice what he says. He says now in verse 27, and this expression, yet once more, denotes the removing of those things which can be shaken, as of created things, in order that those things which cannot be shaken may remain. So let's think about something for a moment. Let me tell you what every single one of us believers has that absolutely cannot be shaken. Almighty God. God our Father, God the Son, God the Holy Spirit, the three persons of the Trinity, absolutely cannot be shaken. You say, well, what do you mean can't be shaken? Well, first of all, God is sovereign. He is omnipotent. He has all power. He is in absolute control of every single solitary thing. How does anything less powerful than God move God? It cannot. You can't vote to move Him. You can't cry to move Him. You can't fast and make Him move. Somebody says, well, now, can't we move God by prayer? We talk about moving God by prayer. You don't move God. He is, listen, that means that if you move God, that means that He was here and happy here and you're going to get Him over here. No. You know what prayer does ultimately? Prayer does not move God. Prayer gets me in a position whereby God, who has already willed and chosen to do something in my life or your life, we get ourselves in a position in prayer whereby He can do what He chose to do, what He wants to do, what He predetermined to do, and we simply get ourselves in a position whereby He can do it. And there are certain laws that God goes by, certain principles He goes by. And so when we are following His principles, we get in the position whereby then we make request of God. God acts in response to our desires, which first of all were His desires to begin with. We're not changing God and moving God. And somebody says, well, you know, does prayer make a difference? Yes, it does. But it is God in His sovereignty, in His omniscience, knowing all things. God doesn't change His mind. God's not affected by what we do. God is going to move. He is going to sovereignly have His will no matter what. Another thing that you and I have that's unshakable is what you've got in your hand. And that's the Word of God. Absolutely unshakable. Turn, if you will, to Isaiah chapter 40 and look, if you will, in verse 8. Isaiah chapter 40, verse 8. And this is a scripture you might need to mark in your Bible at some point. He says, verse 8, the grass withers, flowers fade. That means time comes and goes. Things change. The grass withers, the flower fades. But listen to what he says. But the word of our God stands forever. There is nothing in this world that's going to destroy the word of God. There's not anything that's going to shake the word of God, because what is it? The Word of God is the revelation of God. The Bible is God's revelation of Himself. That simply means that God has allowed us to take a glimpse of who He is. He's pulled back the veil to show us what He's like. You think about all the other religions in the world and how they operate. Their gods are the result of somebody's imagination. And that's why so oftentimes they allow things that our God would never allow. Why? Because it's man's imagination. They had to come up with it. And so that wasn't sufficient. So then they had to make some idol bow down to it. Now, which one of those idols rose from the dead? Not a one. Which one of those idols that's ever spoken, ever heard, ever answered prayer, ever helped anybody? Not a single one. And when Jesus came upon the scene back in His day, the religions of the world of that day, they were into such a state of flux and change, and God was shaking. Why? Because people were finally fed up. They trusted, they believed all these things, and somehow it was not working out. And I want to tell you, my friend, no matter what you're believing in, no matter what God you may profess to believe in, there is only one true God. That is the God of the Bible. He says the grass is going to wither, the flower fades, but the word of our God shall stand forever. Now think about it. This Bible has been around a long time. In fact, when you think about how long it's been around, the truth is, what's in these pages? Now, this book right here, and the leather and the paper and the print, hadn't been around all that long. But you see, that's not the Bible. It's what's in this. This is the Word of the living God. So that what's in these pages and what's between this leather here is the revelation of God. Now, when we talk about revelation, that means this is God's unfolding, revealing of Himself. So we see how He's revealed Himself in history. We see how He's revealed Himself in poetry. We see how He's revealed Himself in prophecy, in narration, in all of these things. We see how God's revealed Himself. So what do we have? We have the living Word of God. This is God's holy Word. This is the Word that God has given us as an instruction book. This is how we're to live. He gives it to us so that we'll understand what He's like, what He's about. He gives it to us so we'll understand how we're to live. Now, it's interesting that all back down through the centuries haven't always had all this at the same time. And now we have it from Genesis to Revelation. We have God's full revelation of all that He wants us to know and all that we need to know. And you know what? It's been criticized for centuries. People have rationalized it away and said it can't be some revelation of some God because it's got all these errors in it. So that's one way they've said it. They've criticized it and said, well, you know, it's full of myths. And besides that, man wrote it. And if man wrote it, man makes mistakes. And therefore, because man makes mistakes, you can't put your faith in it. And therefore, the liberalists said, well, you know, it doesn't really mean this. The first 11 chapters of Genesis are all myth. The book of Revelation is a mythology of John. So therefore, you can't put your faith in that. And it's interesting to me that the people who don't believe it and can't live by it are not happy. They don't have any contentment and no security. They certainly don't have any eternal security. And what do they have? They don't have anything. One thing about this book, you can't shake it. Listen, they've burned it. They've criticized it. They've rationalized it. They've tried to mythologize it. You name it. You know what? Here it is. Still doing what? Still saving people's lives. Still bringing us into a right relationship with God. It's still the living Word of God. It's going to be here when every atheist and every agnostic and every unbeliever and every so-called destroyer, when they're dead and gone, it's still the living Word of God. When you and I get to heaven, it'll still be the unshakable living Word of the living God. So there's something else that I have in this life. And if you'll just think about this, at your house, you may live in a beautiful home with the finest of furniture. I mean, you may have a house that's absolutely, just knock your eyeballs out. You know what? Let me ask you a question. Let's look at your house. Put all the furniture in your house together, how beautiful it is. Let me ask you this. When you get ready to die, what difference is that going to make? Not one bit. How many chairs you taking with you? Not any. How many beds you taking with you? How many dresses you taking with you? Not one. What about all that silver that you've saved up and you won't let your kids use? Because you want to keep it shined and polished and don't touch this. I never have figured that out. Why do people save and save and save as if they're going to take you with them? Listen, when they put your body in the casket, to my knowledge, I never have seen any silverware, any money, or anything in there. You know why? It won't do a bit of good. The only thing you and I own physically on the face of this earth that will never change, cannot change, is the living Word of God. So we can say, thank God, there's something not going to be shaken. What is it? My God's not going to be shaken. The second thing is not going to be shaken is the Word of God, because this is His revelation. Well, there's a third thing is not going to be shaken. Listen to this carefully. And that is, to all of us who believe us, one thing that's not going to be shaken is our personal relationship with God through His Son, Jesus Christ. Absolutely will not be shaken. Cannot be shaken. Money can't take it away from us. Death can't take it away from us. Listen to what Jesus said. John chapter 10, verse 27, He said, "My sheep hear My voice. I know them and they follow Me. I give unto them eternal life." Listen, "and they shall never perish. Neither shall anyone be able to shake them out of My hand. My Father which gave them to Me is greater than all. I and My Father are one." Listen, if you have a personal relationship with God, there's not anything in this world that can shake you loose. He said, "But now wait a minute now, hold it. But what about my faith? I'm coming to that." There's no one that can shake your relationship with Jesus Christ. But first of all, let's see how you came to that relationship. Well, you heard the Word of God in some fashion. You believed the testimony of the book. And so what did you do? You placed your faith in the testimony of God's Word, His revelation, which said that when Jesus Christ went to the cross, He died on the cross for your sin and mine, and you accepted that as true, and you said, "I do receive by faith the Lord Jesus Christ as my personal Savior." The Bible says, chapter 1 of Ephesians, chapter 4 of Ephesians, that the Spirit of the living God, triune God, the Holy Spirit, sealed you, the Bible says, unto the day of redemption, which means He sealed you as His son, as His daughter, until the moment He takes you out of this life, and so that you are sealed forever as a child of God. Now, how did you get sealed? Was it good works? No. Did you get sealed by your faith? No, you weren't sealed by your faith. You were sealed, listen, by the Holy Spirit, who is responding to what? To your faith in the death of Jesus. It is the death of Christ. It is His atoning death at Calvary that took care of my sin. The moment I placed my faith in His death, in Him as a person, then I was sealed as a child of God. Now, it wasn't by works. And so what can shake us loose from that? Well, go, if you will, to Romans chapter 8 for a moment. Romans chapter 8, and look, if you will, beginning in verse 35. Listen to what he says. "Who shall separate us? Who shall shake us loose from the love of Christ? Shall tribulation, or distress, or persecution, or famine, or nakedness, or peril, or sword?" Now look at those things. I mean, this is enough to cause anybody to wonder. Look at that. What shall shake us loose from the love of Christ? Tribulation and distress and persecution, famine and nakedness and peril of sword. He says, "For thy sake, we are being put to death all day long. We were considered the sheep to be slaughtered." But in all of these things, what? All these difficulties, hardships, trials, persecution, distresses, famines, nakedness, peril, sword, all of these things we overwhelmingly conquer through Christ who loved us. "For I'm convinced that neither death," look at that, "neither death nor life, nor angels, nor principalities of any kind, including Satan, nor things present, nor things to come, nor powers, nor height, nor depth, nor any other created thing," every single thing's been created other than God, "shall be able to separate us, shake us loose from the love of God, which is in Christ Jesus our Lord." Now let me ask you something. What is it that can shake your relationship with Christ? What can shake it loose? What can take you away from God? What can snatch you out of the hand of God? Not one single thing. So this I know. Number one, I know I have something that absolutely cannot be shaken. My God. Secondly, God's Word. And thirdly, my relationship with Him. So my friend, listen, if you're one of those persons who feels like and who believes that somehow that you can lose your salvation, then let me ask you a question. Where is your security? If you can be saved by the grace of God and then you can lose it, where is your security? And you see, some people say, well, Satan can snatch me out of God's hand. That's not what Jesus said. Well, I can just choose to walk away. You can choose to walk away, but you know what you walk into? You walk into this wall of divine discipline. That's what you walk into. Does that mean that God's going to cast you away? No, absolutely not. Let me ask you a question. If your son, your daughter, went through some difficulty and hardship, and they said, you know what, I don't want you to be my parents anymore. I'm sorry you're my parents. I wish I'd have never been born to you, and walked away. Would you say, well, good riddance for you? No, you wouldn't. You know what would happen? Your heart would go after them. Your heart would seek them. You would love them. You'd be praying for them, weeping over them, and crying for them to come back. Why? Because your love doesn't change. I want to tell you something. It doesn't make a difference what happens to you. God's unconditional love is like all of His other attributes. It does not change. You know what can't be shaken? Your personal relationship with Jesus Christ absolutely cannot be shaken. He says, what shall separate us from the love of God? He names everything imaginable. Death, life, principalities, power, things to come, things past. I mean, you name it. What can shake us loose? Not anything. When you and I have the Lord Jesus Christ as our personal Savior and we understand who He is, listen carefully now, because I'm going to say something that you may question, number one, but I want you to think about it. If you've placed your faith in the Lord Jesus Christ as your personal Savior, listen carefully, and you're walking in His Spirit, doesn't mean you're sinless, but that your heart's desire is to be absolutely obedient to God, and you want to walk in His way and His will for your life. This unconditionally loving Father will be to you every single thing that you need. In every instance, in every circumstance of life, no matter how trying, no matter how difficult, no matter how painful, no matter how upsetting, no matter how disturbing, He will be to you every single thing you need, every single time, with no exception, so that your faith will not be shaken. If you will commit yourself to walk in obedience to Him.
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10: A gay rights activist is suing the Department of Defense, demanding to know if Scouting America agreed to ban boys living as girls in a deal with the Pentagon. James Dale, who filed a complaint in New York City federal court, claims that both sides have provided a conflicting answer. The Defense Department announced an agreement with Scouting America back in February that Secretary Pete Hegseth said would refocus the organization away from diversity initiatives and other woke policies. Hegseth threatened to cease the military's long-term support of the organization. The San Francisco Archdiocese has agreed to pay $395 million to settle over 500 lawsuits alleging child sex abuse by Catholic Church officials. The settlement includes implementing child protection and transparency reforms, such as creating a list of accused clergy. It comes 3 years after the Archdiocese filed for bankruptcy and will cover about 530 survivors. This is SRN News.
9: Denver weather.
11: The Denver forecast on this Sunday: early sunshine with a 30% chance for afternoon showers and thunderstorms. High temperatures in the lower 90s, partly cloudy tonight and breezy with overnight lows down to 65. For your Monday, sunny skies with a slight chance for an afternoon shower, maybe an isolated thunderstorm, high temperatures topping out around 95, cloudy skies Monday night, lows in the middle 60s. Tuesday and Wednesday, we're looking at early sunshine with afternoon showers and storms each day, daytime temperatures topping out in the lower 90s, overnight lows generally in the middle 60s. I'm meteorologist Patrice Sutter.
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2: Good morning. Welcome to Calvary Castle Rock and all you guys who braved the weather to come out here. I think it was -9 when I was driving down here. You wimps all have your four-wheel drive, you know, trucks and stuff like that. But I want you to tell you, the Mini Cooper did just fine. Me, the Mini Cooper, and the Holy Spirit is what got us here this morning. So if you need a Bible, raise your hand. We will be in Genesis chapter 1 here this morning as we're going through the book of Genesis. We are just screaming along. Three, 4 weeks in verse 1, but now we're in verse 2. Okay, so this is fun stuff. You know, the Bible tells us that in the beginning, God created the heavens and the earth. And it took a long time for mankind, through science, to verify that. But man finally did. In 1915, through Einstein's theory of general relativity, he says that through this theory that a finite time ago, the entire universe burst forth and is still expanding. This theory was first tested in 1929 by Edwin Hubble, who invented the Hubble telescope. That distant galaxies were all moving away. It suggested that the universe was expanding away from a singular point, that the universe actually had a beginning. Well, we know that because Genesis 1:1, in the beginning, God. In 1970, Stephen Hawking and Roger Penrose proved a new theorem. If the equations of general relativity reliably describe the dynamics of the universe, and if the universe contains any measurable mass, then space and time must have originated at the same time as matter and energy. Yes, because that's what the Bible says, in the beginning, time. God, who created time, also created the heavens, space, and the earth, which is matter, all at the same time. God's word, it said it from the very beginning. Now, Stephen Hawking also says here that this also shows that time, because it has a beginning, also means it will have an ending. It's finite. Yes, that's also what the Bible says. Amen. So, again, I love this, that here in verse 1, it took a while. 1915 is when the theory of general relativity was done by Einstein. But it took a while, but they only confirm what the Bible's been telling us all along. In the beginning, God created the heavens and the earth. General relativity is the most tested principle in physics and has been established beyond reasonable doubt. All uncertainty in the space-time theory of general relativity has been removed. This establishes a singular origin of matter, energy, space, and time, and the act or cause of the universe arises from some context independent or outside of space and time, dimensions of our universe, yes, and that would be God. Just confirming what we've known all along, according to the very first verse of the Bible. Of all the religious writings and books of this world, only the Bible's creation narrative is consistent with Einstein's general relativity space-time theorem. And I believe that's very telling that the Bible is from God. It's like his fingerprints. It's like his signature. God says something, we don't agree with it, no, that's not true, and then over time, and as finally truth becomes known and everything else, it just confirms what the Bible says. And I love that about God. It's interesting that if you just think of the word universe, and you break that down, uni, unified, one, verse. It's right there, verse one. You need one verse to explain the universe? Right there, verse 1. In the beginning, God created the heavens and the earth. Very interesting. We're going to go over many creation theories here right now that are inside Christendom, inside the church. And then we will talk about two here this morning that I think has validity. But these other four are kind of wacky, if you ask me. So the first one is theistic evolution or evolutionary creationism. This is the view that God actually used evolutionary processes, the natural processes, in order to create life. That is absolutely ridiculous. As we go through the Word of God, we're going to be able to see that evolution is nothing but phony baloney. We are going to be able to see that there's no such thing as macroevolution. That is a figment of their imagination. There are things called microvariations. Absolutely. Dogs come from dogs. They never came from cats. And to say that dinosaurs became birds is ridiculous. And we will be able to look at that as well. So again, God's word says no, that things were created after their kind. And so God did not use evolution in order to create this world. He did not. The other one is literary framework interpretation. Just a different understanding, but it doesn't go along with the Genesis. What that is saying is that things weren't created sequentially in order or chronologically, and that these days are nothing but frameworks of how God did things. So you can mix and match and things like that. Day-age theory. This is one where trying to reconcile science with the Word of God, and that so they say that the word day there can mean millions of years or long periods of time. We're going to be able to see that day actually means day, a 24-hour period. The punctuated 24-hour theory, this is an interesting one, because they will say, no, God created six literal days, but in between those days are millions of years or long periods of time. So it's kind of like he created day one and then he just let it stew there for millions of years. And then he did day two and let that stew there for millions of years. So it's just another way of the day-age theory that God used long periods of time. And then there's the gap theory, also known as the ruin reconstruction theory. This goes back to the early 19th century by a guy by the name of Dr. Chalmers, who is a great theologian and evangelical theologian of Scotland. And so under pressure from the intellectual community, which claimed to have irrefutable proof for vast ages of this world, this is when evolution was coming on the scene, as well as the existence of fossils that seem to suggest, again, vast ages of struggle, much older than the biblical account, Dr. Chalmers proposed inserting a gap of millions of years between the first two verses of Genesis to accommodate these vast ages of Earth history with their fossils and to come alongside the traditional biblical view. This theory held that this verse, one, recorded the original creation, which was ruined by God's first judgment on the cosmos owing to Satan's fall from holy angelic status. So the judgment wiped out the first earth, leaving a thick layer of sediment containing prehistoric fossils.

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2: No millions of years. Okay, from verse 1 all the way down. Verse 1 is the beginning of the first day. So, now this other gap theory that I'm about to share with you is from Dr. Arnold Fruchtenbaum, who I have tremendous respect for. And he doesn't like the term gap theory because of the many misconceptions, because of all the other gap theories that are out there. And he does not place between verse 1 and 2 death, suffering, fossil record, dinosaur bits, all that kind of stuff. He does not place there. And so I want to take a look at what he has to say, and everything that he leads to, he backs up with Scripture, which to me is interesting, because if you're going to give a different understanding than the historical creation theory, it better be based on Scripture, not what the world is trying to say. So here's Dr. Arnold Fruchtenbaum's gap theory. He believes verse 1 is the original creation. Between verses 1 and 2 is the gap of time when Satan falls. The result is verse 2, a divine judgment. And then beginning in the end of verse 2 and beginning verse 3 is the beginning of the first day of creation that we know it today. Therefore, according to him, the original creation in Genesis 1:1 is followed by a gap of time in which something happened to cause the original creation to become chaotic. And he would say, according to Ezekiel 28:11 through 19, that would be the fall of Satan. And when Satan fell, it caused the chaos in verse 2 to which God judged. Then in verse 3 begins the first day of recreation. Those that believe this are quick to say that they do not put here any of the fossils or record or ice ages or geological ages or, you know, the dinosaur stuff. They do not agree to millions and billions of years being placed here. The fossil record, they would say, as we would say as well, clearly teaches death and suffering. And that did not take place until after Adam sinned. So they're in agreement with that. The gap here is only for the fall of Satan, which would explain verse 2 of the earth becoming without form and void and darkness on the face of the deep. And we're going to take a look at that here in a moment. So starting with verse 1 here, in the beginning, God created the heavens and the earth. And then in verse 2 here, the earth was without form and void and darkness was on the face of the deep. And the Spirit of God was hovering over the face of the waters. In this second verse, these Hebrew words in the second verse contain 14 words. The very first word is a Hebrew word, Vaha'aretz. Okay? And so I like to be able to show a little Hebrew here, is that right here is the letter Vav. Okay? And then the next letter right here is He. But this is the actual word earth here, aretz. Anytime you have a he in front of a word, it means the. Okay, so the earth. And when you have a vav in front of that, it means and. It's a conjunction is what that is. And so, depending, here's where the great debate is. Is that a vav conjunction or is it a vav disjunctive? Now, they didn't cover that in Sesame Street. It's just conjunction, conjunction, what's your function, is what that song was. But never did they do the disjunctive, okay, with that. And so you might remember what a conjunction is. It is and. It joins. It joins the previous, you know, a thought or sentence with the next sentence is what a conjunction is. But a disjunctive is different. A disjunctive, it disjoins. So it means it's a different thought. It expresses an alternative

thought or opposites between the meanings of the words connected. Thus, a different thought is given that was previously expressed. So, if it's a conjunction, then verse 2 just, you know, it would just be an and statement. And it would be, and the earth was without form and void. Okay, then if that's the case, then verse 2 is just a continuation of verse 1 in the development of the earth. Verse 2 is the intermediate stage of God's development of the earth. And most creationists, like Ken Ham and those who went before him, like Henry Morris and others, would agree with this view. Very reasonable view. Certainly the most orthodox understanding of these first two verses. But for now, we're going to look at what Dr. Arnold has to say. And he would say this is a vav disjunctive. And this should say now instead of and. Now the earth was without form and void. Dr. Arnold would say that in the Masoretic text, the Hebrew Bible has a notation called a rebia, which means that this indicating it is a vav disjunctive, which shows that the verse 2 is not sequential to verse 1. So it should not say, and the earth was without form. It should say, now the earth was without form. And then with that, he would also say the word was there is a Hebrew word haya, should be became. So the word could mean was, it could mean become, okay? So this word could be become or became, but it also could be was. According to Henry Morris, this word haya could be used to introduce a change of state if the context warrants it. However, it simply means was 98% of the time it occurs in the Old Testament. Now, if you have some sort of biblical software and you're able to go and look at how many times was is used in the Old Testament, it's a lot of times, over 3,000 times. So I'm just going to take Henry Morris at his word. I did not have the time these last couple weeks to actually run down every single time the word was is used in the Old Testament. Don't have the brain capacity for that, and basically didn't want to. So I'm just going to believe Henry with that. Regardless, okay, Dr. Arnold would say the context warrants it. And so it should say, now the earth became without form and void. Both camps give grammatical reasons for interpreting the way that they do. I'm not a Hebrew expert in the way of grammar, so I can't explain it with any degree of certainty on one side or the other. So you can look that up if you want to. Instead, we're going to continue on with the words that are being used here. Okay? So let's look at the words without form and void. What do those mean? What do those mean? The Hebrew word is tohu, not tofu. Okay, tohu. Although the description is about the same. Formless, confusion, what am I eating here? You know, kind of means the same. Unreality, it's kind of like meat, but it's not. It's kind of like, okay, what is it? It's just unreal. It's nothing. Okay, so tohu means formlessness, confusion, unreality, emptiness. Sounds like tofu. And the word and void is vav bohu. Okay, to be empty, emptiness, void, waste. Gap theorists would say that God of the universe does not create tohu, doesn't create bohu. And they will quote from Isaiah 45:18. Isaiah 45:18 says, for thus says the Lord, who created the heavens, who is God, who formed the earth and made it, who has established it, who did not create it in vain. Tohu. God did not create tohu. Who formed it to be inhabited. I am the Lord, there is no other. So the gap theorist would say this right here shows that God does not create that chaos. He does not create things vain. So this can't be from God the way it is in Genesis 1:2. And then without form and void.
Tahu Vav Bohu, these two words joined together only happens two other times in the Old Testament. In Isaiah 34:11 and Jeremiah 4:23. In Isaiah 34:11 it says, "But the pelican and the porcupine shall possess it, also the owl and the raven shall dwell in it, and he shall stretch out over it the line of confusion, tohu," is what that word is, "and the stones of emptiness, bohu." And that is a judgment on the nations, that their land is going to be desolate. Now in Jeremiah 4:23, this is a judgment against Judah. It says, "I beheld the earth, and indeed it was without form, tohu." The word earth there means land, and it speaks specifically of the land of Judah, is what's being spoken of there. "And void, bohu. And the heavens, they had no light." And so again, that is a divine judgment upon Judah itself. And so if these two verses speak of judgment, then the gap theorists would say then in Genesis 1-2, that would also be speaking of judgment there. Tohu is used by itself many times. There's all the scriptures there that speak of tohu. There's probably more. Those are the ones that I wrote down. It's always interpreted as either wasteland, vain, wilderness, empty space, waste, empty words, confusion, vanity. And it's not always used in reference to divine judgment, but it always seems to be seen as a negative. Never anything positive. However, again, with tohu and bohu together, it seems like it always speaks of divine judgment. Next word we're going to look at here is the word darkness. The earth was without form and void, and darkness was on the face of the deep. The Hebrew word darkness here is koshech. It means literal darkness, but it could also mean figuratively, like misery, destruction, death, ignorance, sorrow, or wickedness. So this could be a literal darkness that is being spoken of here, or it could represent wickedness or evil and death, which is not conducive to life. So like tohu bohu, the darkness, when you go through God's word, is very often, not always, but very often, a symbol of divine judgment. We see that in Exodus 10:15, the plague of locusts caused darkness upon the land. And then you have the actual plague of darkness in Exodus 10, verse 21. And then in Isaiah 8:22, the sinful kingdom will be driven into darkness. Joel 2:2, the day of the Lord is a day of darkness. That's just a few scriptures out of many that speak of darkness as being divine judgment. The Hebrew word deep, tehom, it means depth, means deep. It means place, deep places, abyss, the deep, the sea. The word usually means an ocean or a salty sea. This word deep seems to speak of upheaval and salt waters of seas or oceans. Many examples in God's word here, are just a few. In Psalm 33:7, he gathered the waters of the sea together as a heap. He lays up the deep, tehom, in storehouses. In Psalm 148:7, praise the Lord from the earth, you great sea creatures and all the depths, tehom. Isaiah 51:10, are you not the one who dried up the sea, the waters of the great deep, tehom, that made the depths of the sea a road for the redeemed to cross over? That's speaking of the Red Sea right there. And Jonah 2:5, love this. The waters surround me even to my soul. The deep, tehom, closed around me with weeds were wrapped around my head. Speaks about when he was thrown overboard and he began to sink there in the Mediterranean Sea before the great fish swallowed him up. Thus, since God does not make things tohu bohu, formless, void, both darkness and deep seem to signify wickedness and judgment, something cataclysmic happened between verses 1 and 2. And Dr. Arnold would say that's Ezekiel 28 when Satan fell. So I want you to go to Ezekiel 28. It's a very fascinating area of

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6: With SRN News, I'm Michael Harrington in Washington. The president-led commemorations of America's 250th birthday last night before a massive fireworks display over Washington, D.C. 850,000 shells were expended. Storms did prompt a two-hour evacuation of the mall, though, before all that. Severe weather prompted the complete cancellation of celebrations in Hartford, Connecticut, Harrisburg, and Wilkes-Barre, Pennsylvania. Spectators in Boston's fireworks and concert were told to briefly seek shelter before events later resumed. There was an evacuation in Philadelphia, New York, and Pittsburgh as well due to weather. Authorities in California say former House Speaker Nancy Pelosi's husband has been involved in a hit-and-run and could face misdemeanor charges. They say Paul Pelosi struck a parked car in Yountville and briefly stopped before riding away. A witness called 911. This is SRN News.
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7: The Denver forecast on this Sunday, early sunshine with a 30% chance for afternoon showers and thunderstorms, high temperatures in the lower 90s, partly cloudy tonight, and breezy with overnight lows down to 65. For your Monday, sunny skies with a slight chance for an afternoon shower, maybe an isolated thunderstorm, high temperatures topping out around 95, cloudy skies Monday night, lows in the middle 60s. Tuesday and Wednesday, we're looking at early sunshine with afternoon showers and storms each day, daytime temperatures topping out in the lower 90s, overnight lows generally in the middle 60s. I'm meteorologist Patrice Sutter.
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11: 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But it's going to require of us a compassion and an expression of courage. We can gather in our churches and say recite our prayers. 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But at the end of the day, we have to take our prayers beyond here.
10: 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That's 855-577-2255. We're so glad you're here to listen. Today's message from Pastor Alan is called Prayer and Spiritual Authority.
11: You have spiritual authority as a Christ follower. You have been commissioned by the King as an ambassador for his eternal kingdom. Now, some will say, well, you know, I don't feel like it. I don't feel like I have any authority. Nobody cares what I know. I don't know if I have any authority or not. In fact, I have problems of my own. You should hear the problems. If I got real problems, Pastor, if I got authority, why do I have problems? There's another group, you know, authority is more. I don't want to be bothered. I'm trying to keep my own sandbox clean. I don't want to be, that's not my problem. Okay. But none of those comments, none of those perspectives change the reality that in God's economy, he has invested in you authority. So what I want to suggest is the expression of that authority doesn't mean your life is free of stress. I suspect there are police officers directing traffic that have some other stresses in their lives. I mean, it's stressful to have an automobile that weighs a few thousand pounds headed towards you. And you wonder if that is going to be as sufficient to get them to adopt their behavior. But they're willing to do it anyway. And you and I as Christ followers don't give expression to the power of God because our lives are perfect. Or there's no stress, or there's no anxiety, or there's no threat, or we feel like it, or because we think it's fun, we do it in obedience to the Lord. So we're going to try to understand a bit more about how prayer is an expression of that authority. I'll start in Acts chapter 19. The idea is pretty simple, that in our world there are two kingdoms in complete collision. On collision courses, they're diametrically opposed to one another. They will not peacefully coexist. There is no peace to be brokered. There's no treaty to be established. The kingdom of God and the kingdom of darkness are in opposition to one another. And then we take some unique positions. We go, well, you know, I just don't know if I believe that. As if that changes it. It's like saying I don't believe in gravity, as if that were changing it. The biblical position is those kingdoms are in conflict. We're introduced to that in the opening chapters of Genesis when Satan comes to the garden to disrupt what God has created in perfection. And it continues to the book of Revelation until God's judgment comes ultimately on Satan and his kingdom and those in the nations who have aligned themselves with him. That is the story of Scripture. Those kingdoms that are in collision in our earth in Acts chapter 19, Paul and his team are in Ephesus. They have made a tremendous impact with the gospel there. You know the story of the seven sons of Sceva? He's a Jewish high priest, Sceva. Call him Sam, it's easier. Sam had seven kids. And they're on the periphery of what's happening spiritually. Their father is a religious leader, and Paul begins his ministry in every city where he goes, in the synagogue. So they're no doubt familiar with Paul. They've heard their dad talking about him. They've heard the disruptions that have come. They have heard of the miracles that God's done through Paul. They've no doubt heard of some of the deliverance that has come, spiritual deliverance, and so they decide to give it a whirl. And they say to a man who's demonstrating some sort of a demonic response, in the name of Jesus, come out. Remember what it says? The man said, well, Jesus I know, and Paul I've heard of him, but who are you? And that one man attacked the seven brothers and gave them a beating sufficient enough that their clothing was stripped and they ran naked through the streets. Not a great way to launch a ministry. But it caused the city to be stirred. And revival came so that they brought all of the things they used to practice ungodliness, burned them in public at a significant value, millions of dollars in today's dollars. So there's a spiritual change coming to the city. So I don't think we should be shocked when there are expressions in support of the kingdom of God that there will be a rebuttal. That's the nature of conflict. So in Ephesus, it says, about that time there arose a great disturbance about the way. The way is one of the labels given to those who are followers of Jesus. About that time, about the time all these spiritual things are happening, a great disturbance arose. Gee, I wonder what the source of the disturbance would be. Well, I mean, it's going to be expressed through people, but that's why Paul wrote to the people in Ephesus. It's in Ephesus 6. Remember, he said, our wrestling match is not against flesh and blood, but against spiritual forces of wickedness in the heavenly places. He didn't write that to them as that as some sort of a theoretical discussion of theological nuance. He's reminding them of the story that he's experienced with them when he was with them. About that time, a great disturbance arose about the way, and a silversmith named Demetrius, who made silver shrines of Artemis, who was the god of Ephesus, brought in no little business for the craftsmen, and he called them together along with the workmen in related trades, and he said, men, we know we receive a good income from this business, and as you see and hear, this fellow Paul is convinced and led astray large numbers of people. Led them astray. No good has come from what he's doing. All he's doing is wreaking havoc. Please do not expect people that do not acknowledge Jesus as Lord. And I don't mean in word. If they're not honoring him with their life, please do not look to them to affirm your position in obedience to the word of God. That's irrational. It's illogical. It makes no sense. If you're looking for affirmation for your biblical practices from people who haven't chosen biblical practices, you're confused. Demetrius doesn't have Paul's best interest at heart. This fellow Paul is convinced and led astray. He's been leading astray people. We were on the straight and narrow here. We were doing wonderful. Everybody in Ephesus was good. And then Paul rolled up. And in practically the whole province of Asia, he says that man-made gods are no gods at all. We know better. It sounds like a conversation we could have in contemporary culture. Who are these people? How dare you have nuclear family month? Who would do something so horrific? Well, I think the Spirit of the Lord might. There's a kingdom collision in Ephesus. And there are people being delivered from the kingdom of darkness and finding their way into the kingdom of God. And their lives are being transformed and their futures are being rewritten. And there is a rebuttal. That is the nature of our journey under the sun. So I would suggest to you that our most helpful posture is not one of covert expressions of faith. Let's be so quiet that no one knows we believe in Jesus. You remember when Jesus came in the synagogue? It's Mark 1. We looked at it in an earlier session. Jesus came into the synagogue in Capernaum, the beginning of his public ministry. No reputation yet. No long miracle narratives yet. No long list of testimonies. And a demonized man said, we know who you are. We know who you are, Jesus of Nazareth. And we know your authority if you come here to torment us. You see, if you think you're being covert by being quiet, the principalities and powers in the kingdom of darkness know the spirit within you. You're just forfeiting the harvest that the Lord would bring to you. We don't have to be obnoxious or belligerent. We don't have to be condemning. But I believe we have to be advocates for the truth. In fact, I'm going to suggest to you that it takes courage. I couldn't decide which word was the most accurate. And I think it's both. Whether it was courage or compassion to bring your prayer into the public arena. I think it takes courage, but I think what elicits the courage is the desire to give expression to compassion, that you see people that would benefit from the engagement of God in their lives. And when you see that and you're willing to respond, that's an expression of compassion. But I believe in most places in our lives, it takes courage to give expression to godly compassion. Now, there's all sorts of secular compassion. You can help those that are less fortunate. You can feed those that are hungry and clothe those who don't have clothing. But if you don't interject Jesus in that, you can get a lot of applause. It's when you bring Jesus into the conversation. And that's why I think prayer is such an important part of this. Because when we invoke the name of Jesus and the authority of the kingdom of God, you elicit a response from those spiritual forces that are in opposition to that. Now, I'm all for food and clothing. I'm not opposed to that. But I'm opposed to that and burying the name of Jesus.
10: 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But first, a word from Pastor Allen about his new book.
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11: Compassion and courage. Look in John chapter 11. Jesus' best friend, or one of his best friends, has died. And Jesus purposely didn't go to minister to him when he was sick. So the time Jesus gets there, he's been dead several days. Jesus is moved. He came to the tomb. It was a cave with a stone laid across the entrance. It's how they buried people in the first century. All around Israel, all around Jerusalem, you can find first century caves. It's how they know they're first century burial places, because they buried people in caves. They don't always do that. They don't do that today in Jerusalem. But in the first century, they buried them in caves. Take away the stone, Jesus said. But Martha, the dead man's sister, said, Lord, by this time there's a bad odor. He's been there for 4 days. Lord, he's stinky. In fact, my opinion, after this event, his nickname forever was stinky. I don't know. When I see him, next time I'll ask him. But then Jesus said, did I not tell you that if you believed, you would see the glory of God? So they took away the stone, and Jesus looked up and said, Father, I thank you that you've heard me. I knew that you always hear me, but I said this for the benefit of the people standing here, that they may believe that you sent me. And when he'd said this, Jesus called in a loud voice, Lazarus, come out. Jesus said it in a loud voice. I'm in church. I want to scare you. Lazarus, get out of here. And the dead man came out. What do you think the atmosphere was amongst those gathered on the outside of the tomb? A little bit electric. His hands and feet were wrapped with strips of linen. That's how they buried people. It was how they prepared them for burial. And Jesus said, take off the grave clothes and let him go. Is it safe to assume it took some courage to offer that prayer? There's so many things about that are noteworthy to me. Jesus' prayer for Lazarus was, Lazarus, come out. Three words. See, that's not how I would have done it. I'd have had a worship service. I'd have showed you a video of every resurrection I had any evidence of. I'd done everything I would have known to have chummed the water, right? Well, don't look at me like you don't understand. Jesus just rolled up and said, open the thing up. Oh, Lord, it's not a good idea. He's open. Didn't I tell you? Open the tomb. Lazarus. Is it safe to say that took courage? What drove the expression of courage? Compassion. You see, in our silence, because we tend to lead with, well, what will they think of me? What will they say of me? What? I don't feel competent. I'm not adequate. I don't know my Bible well enough. We have all the reasons. I don't feel good. It's not my day. I'm busy. I don't know them well enough. I don't know what they think about God. I don't know their spirit. The whole thing. We've all got a whole litany of things inside of us that cause us to stay on the sidelines. What I'm inviting you to is this imagination that if we recognize we need spiritual change, if we recognize that there's an expression of darkness that needs to be diminished by turning up the light, that you and I have the ability with a simple prayer to turn up the light in so many places where God takes us. But it's going to require of us a compassion and an expression of courage. Acts chapter 3, another example. Peter and John are away to the temple. They're going to a prayer meeting. And they're interrupted by some person that's begging. Some homeless person catches their attention. He's asking for money. And Peter says, you know, silver and gold, not today, but what I have, I give you. In the name of the Lord Jesus Christ, walk. He took him by the hand and he helped him up. And instantly the man's feet and ankles became strong. He jumped to his feet and he began to walk. And he went with him into the temple courts, walking and jumping and praising God. The whole city's going to be stirred. In fact, they're going to get arrested because of this. I mean, it's going to bring down on their heads some real pressure. And it'll be the beginning of a legal battle. It will shape the rest of their lives. It'll lead some of their friends to martyrdom, premature deaths. They themselves will suffer physically. It's the first step in igniting the controversy in Jesus' absence that the works of Jesus are not done in the earth. Folks, you and I are the 21st century addition to this. We've been taught to go to church and to be polite and to be kind and to be covert and to do good deeds, but not to drag Jesus into it. Peter and John could have said, look, here's some money for lunch. But they said, listen, today it's not about money. In the name of Jesus, please understand, in that city, not very many days earlier, the crowd had stood when Jesus was presented to them and said, crucify him. And in the preceding chapter, on the day of Pentecost, Peter stood up in the streets of Jerusalem and said, you murdered the Messiah. Those are not conciliatory words. Now that day, thousands of people raised their hands and said, we will acknowledge Jesus as Lord. And they were baptized. So the fuse has been lit. The pressure's growing. The tension is increasing. The hatred that was expressed towards Jesus is being redirected now at Peter and John and the crew that they're hanging out with. Before long, they're going to be celebrating that they have been suffering disgrace for the sake of for the name of Jesus. Disgrace, the little prefix dis means without. They're going to have a fall from grace. They're not going to be welcomed any longer into polite society. Their kids are going to get the side eye when they go to school. It's going to affect them and their business interests. And they rejoiced because they had been counted worthy to suffer disgrace. But Acts chapter 3 and the healing of this man is kind of the second step. It starts on the day of Pentecost when the Spirit of God is poured out. But it escalates when Peter and John said, in the name of Jesus. And when they're interrogated about it, they said, don't question us about this. If you want to know why this man is healthy, it's because of the name of Jesus, whom you crucified. Again, I don't want you to be obnoxious and belligerent, but we have been timid long enough. We can gather in our churches and recite our prayers. I'm an advocate for that. I write many of them and I share them and we do lots of things to communicate them. But at the end of the day, we have to take our prayers beyond here. So maybe just some general lessons around prayer. And one I think is just understanding the word. We treat prayer with, I think it's, whether it's either intimidating to us or we think it's useless. I'm not sure. Those are kind of two ends of the spectrum. Maybe we think it's something so powerful that we're afraid. You know, sometimes I think we're afraid to even try to understand what the Bible says because we're afraid we'll misunderstand it. So we just want somebody to tell us what it means. Well, if you've learned to read, bring an opinion. It's okay. And I think with prayer, we have to gain the confidence to be willing to practice, to put it into play. But one of the misunderstandings we have is when we say prayer, we think of prayer as a singular thing. And I understand prayer to be like a plural noun. Prayer doesn't refer to a singular thing. It refers to a whole collection of things. It's like saying tool. If you tell me you bought a new tool to use at home, I don't know if you got a new freezer or a chainsaw. I don't know if you got a new ratchet set or a new HVAC unit. It could mean anything. Or if if we're going out to dinner and you ask what we're going to eat and I say a vegetable, there's a lot of latitude in there, folks. You might bring fungus. And I'll be called to fast. Well, prayer means many different things. Look at Ephesians 6 and verse 18. Pray in the Spirit on all occasions with all kinds of prayers and requests. And with this in mind, be alert and always keep on praying for all the saints. It's worth noting that prayer is presented to us multiple times as something to be done in a continuous way. Always keep on praying for all the saints. In all things, with prayer and thanksgiving. Men should always pray and not give up. I don't think it means that every word that comes out of our mouth should be a prayer, but I think it means that there's no aspect of our day that isn't touched by prayer. Which means we have to think of prayer in a different way. Not lengthy, formal diatribes that are proclaimed in a special tone of voice, but an acknowledgement of God, an invitation to God into every aspect of our lives, a recognition of God. Sometimes it's an expression of thanksgiving. Lord, thank you. Thank you that my voice is working better today. God, I appreciate that. Thank you. I've been saying that all day, I promise. It makes my life much easier. But with all kinds of prayer, there's more than one kind of prayer. How many kinds of prayer are you comfortable with? How many kinds of prayer can you identify? How many kinds of prayer do you engage in your home with the people you work with? What do you mean? Well, if I invited you to, come go with me. I've fallen in love with sport. Well, you don't know if we're going to go hit a golf ball or play football with the Titans. And you would like clarification before you engage in the activity. But I think we need a bit of preparation to pray. Look in 1 Timothy chapter 2. I urge you then. Paul's writing to Timothy. He's a young man. He's coaching in the faith. I urge you, first of all, that requests, prayers, intercession, and thanksgiving be made for everyone. Please note, he's put a whole collection of ways to pray. It can be request, prayers, intercession, thanksgiving. Prayer is a... There are so many aspects to it. I just gave you kind of a collection of examples, and I made them all very simple prayers. I want to invite you to start to practice just sentence prayers. I'm not telling you you can't pray with more than a sentence, but until you've prayed with a sentence, you're stuck. Lord, I have a habit. Lord, I thank you for the beautiful day. Thanks for the weather. Lord, thank you for the strength to meet the day. I truly try to cultivate throughout the course of my day an expression of gratitude for the goodness of God. Well, say, Pastor, you're a pastor. People expect you to be weird. Well, I hope you're enough of a Christian that they expect you to be weird.
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17: Religion in the news.
6: The Supreme Court's decision not to allow a Rastafarian to sue prison officials for cutting his hair is being seen as a rare defeat for religious freedom at the High Court. Experts say the case underscores the complexity and far-reaching nature of religious freedom laws in this country and the increasingly diverse faith traditions to which they apply. Christians now represent 62% of the American population, down from 78% just 20 years ago. About 30% of adults have no religious affiliation at all. A new report by a Trump administration commission promotes the idea of building bridges between church and state. The draft report from the Religious Liberty Commission supports a stronger role for religion in government and public life. It recommends eliminating the Johnson Amendment, which restricts political activities of tax-exempt religious groups, and compensating military members discharged for refusing COVID-19 vaccines on faith grounds. This is SRN News.
5: Denver weather.
7: The Denver forecast on this Sunday, early sunshine with a 30% chance for afternoon showers and thunderstorms. High temperatures in the lower 90s, partly cloudy tonight and breezy with overnight lows down to 65. For your Monday, sunny skies with a slight chance for an afternoon shower, maybe an isolated thunderstorm, high temperatures topping out around 95, cloudy skies Monday night, lows in the middle 60s. Tuesday and Wednesday, we're looking at early sunshine with afternoon showers and storms each day, daytime temperatures topping out in the lower 90s, overnight lows generally in the middle 60s. I'm meteorologist Patrice Sutter.
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26: Esther, you are the most beautiful woman in Persia.
0: You could be the next queen.
1: I don't want to be the next queen.
2: The king loved Esther more than all the women, and she found favor and kindness with him more than all the girls.
3: Behold, the new queen of Persia, Queen Esther!
8: What is this?
24: It is the edict that Haman has made to slaughter all the Jews on one day. You must tell Esther to go and plead with the king. Tell her to beg for the lives of her people.
0: I will go into the king, which is not according to the law. And if I perish, then I perish. I am going into the king.
26: My queen, you have not been called for.
0: I'm aware of that.
26: Do you know what will happen?
0: I'm going into the king. Please open the door.
26: Please, my queen.
0: I'm going in.
27: Have the ships ready or not. Esther?
0: My king.
24: Oh, no. Queen Esther?
2: The king gazed at this uninvited guest, and his fingers tightened on his golden scepter.
26: My queen.
2: So Esther came near and touched the top of the scepter.
24: Oh, I'm too old for this sort of thing.
26: What is troubling you, Queen Esther? What can I do for you? Even if it is half the kingdom, it shall be given to you.
0: If it pleases the king, I would like for you and Haman to come tonight to the banquet that I have prepared.
26: Bring Haman quickly, that we may do as Esther desires.
28: Prince Haman, I am quite sure that there is no longer any way for anyone to connect Bigthan to you.
29: I think you fail to realize that even if they could, it wouldn't matter now. There is no one who can stand against me.
28: I do not think it wise to be so confident.
29: Things have turned out better this way. He is still king, and I act in his name.
30: Prince Haman.
29: What is it?
30: A message from the king. Queen Esther has requested the presence of the king and Prince Haman at a banquet today that the queen will prepare.
29: That the queen? Yes, of course I will be there. That will be all.
30: My prince.
28: The queen?
29: Oh, this is perfect. The queen recognizes my position. She knows where the power rests.
28: Or in whom the power rests.
29: Indeed, in whom. I must go and prepare for the banquet.
2: So the king and Haman came to the banquet which Esther had prepared.
29: The statues were all cast in solid gold. He asked me if I wanted one, and I said, I do. He asked me which one, and I told him, all of them, you fool, all of them.
31: Esther, it is time. My curiosity will give me no relief. What is your request, even to half of the kingdom?
0: If I have found favor in the sight of the king...
31: You have, my queen, like no other before you.
0: If it pleases you to grant my petition, I would like you and Haman to come to another banquet tomorrow that I will prepare for you.
29: Oh,
0: and then
29: yes,
0: I will make my request. Yes.
31: We will be there, of course. Haman, you will join us.
29: It would be the greatest of honors. I thank you, my queen.
28: Why would she do a thing like that? Why two banquets in 2 days?
29: Is it too much to imagine that I am a charming guest?
28: No, not at all.
29: Is it too much to imagine that she knows the power behind the king?
28: Well, I suppose not, but something seems odd.
29: There is nothing odd in the world, Satar. I have risen to the level of the king. Is nothing in the world that I cannot obtain.
3: Make way for Haman the Magnificent, the king's most favored prince.
29: There is no one who can stand against me. This is the most perfect day.
28: Look, there he is.
29: Mordecai.
28: He is still not bowing. I don't think he will bow to you as long as he lives, which won't be too long now.
29: I want you to go right this minute and tell my advisors to meet at my house.
28: Yes, Haman, but when?
29: Within the hour! I don't care what they're doing. I want them there!
28: Yes, my prince.
2: Haman recounted to his friends and his wife, Zeresh, just how rich and powerful he had become.
29: When I was growing up right here in Persia, I always had to follow all the rules. Uh-huh. But deep down, I knew someday things would be different.
4: See you, boss.
29: Now I make demands of all the other fools.
5: My dear, it's clear you're like a charging camel.
6: You've got strand points.
4: Have you ever seen it?
29: Glad to see you understand that my wish is your command. For I am second only to the king.
6: Perfect.
4: Perfect.
9: Perfect.
5: It's a guy thing.
6: Hey, man, you have really got some power.
4: Hey, man, it is growing by the hour.
6: Now everyone will honor you on bended knee.
29: And nobody would ever dare complain to me.
4: Hey, man, you're so mighty.
5: You ain't controlling.
6: Hey, man,
9: you're the Persian cat's meow.
4: No one desert does.
6: You are up for crap.
9: Hey, man, your life is perfect now.
29: Did you know that the queen invited me to come and dine with his and her majesty?
6: There's not a thing he can't make love.
9: Over grapes and a falafel.
29: And I'll go down in history.
6: Hey, man,
4: you're riding high up in the saddle.
6: Hey, man,
5: he's got more sons than you have cattle.
6: His fetch is bagged and now he's on a power trip.
29: I've got the Jewish people on a sinking ship.
4: Hey, man, you want Mr. Influential.
9: I'm a fan. Can I just tell you why?
6: You were playing it big. Wish you had your gift. Hey, man, your life is perfect now.
29: Wait a minute. Though my world's so bright, something's still not right. And I don't quite know why. Since it can't be imperfection.
6: Could it just be indigestion?
9: Bad complexion.
4: An infection?
5: No, it's Mordecai.

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5: Is he a bit cruel?
6: Hey, we know that he's around you, that the world reborn.
7: If not, some nails, a little wood, problem solved.
8: Hangman, we will make a perfect hangman.
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4: 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I hate that song. Something else. I am exhausted, and yet sleep will not come.
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2: Prince Haman.
3: The guard told me that you would not let me see the king. I have access to the king night and day. You sniveling little man. How dare you make me wait! If you ever do anything like this again,
2: If you'd allow me,
3: you ever make me wait out here like that again, I will see to it that you and your family will never see another day. Your whole family! Do you understand?
2: The king would like to see you now.
3: He would? He called for me at this hour. This is perfect.
2: Please, come this way.
3: My king, I have a request to make of you.
4: Haman, come in, come in. I'm groggy from lack of sleep and I can't think straight. What should I do for the man that I want to honor? It needs to be big. Very big.
3: For the man you want to honor. Who in the world would he want to honor more than me? Well, for the man the king wants to honor, let him wear a royal robe that you yourself have worn.
4: I love it. Go on.
3: Yes, and bring him a horse that you yourself have ridden, and place on his head a royal crown.
4: Ooh, Haman, this is good.
3: You should have one of your royal princes, your most noble prince, lead the man through the city and have him shout, "This is what is done for the man the king wants to honor."
4: That is perfect!
3: Yes, it is.
4: Did you get all of that?
5: Yes, my king, every word.
4: Haman, I want you to take this list.
3: Yes, my king.
4: And do everything on it for Mordecai the Jew, who sits at the king's gate.
3: Who?
4: Mordecai, you know him.
3: I do.
4: And the noble prince. Who could...
3: Prince?
4: You. You will do it!
3: Me?
2: Who is more noble than you, Prince Haman?
3: Well...
4: The sun is coming up just now. Do it all at once. This is... perfect.
6: So, by the king's order, Haman gave the royal robe, the royal horse, and the crown to Mordecai, and then led him through the streets of Susa.
3: This is what is done for the man whom the king desires to honor.
7: It is a miracle.
2: It is a miracle of God.
7: I would have to agree.
6: Mordecai rode on the back of that horse as surprised and amazed as everyone else, but with a dignity and humility that Haman had never seen before.
3: This is what is done for the man whom the king desires to honor.
6: After it was over, Mordecai went back to the king's gate. But Haman hurried home, mourning and weeping with his head covered.
3: Zeresh! Zeresh, where are you?
8: Haman, is it over? Are you all right?
3: It was horrible!
8: I know, they told me.
6: Haman told his wife and his friends everything that had happened to him. Then they told him.
8: Mordecai is gaining power.
9: Why would the king let this happen?
10: You cannot hang him now. It would be suicide. He's become too powerful.
3: How can everything have gone so wrong? All that I have done to make things perfect.
11: Haman, my prince, the king's men are here to take you to the banquet that the queen has prepared.
3: I'm coming.
12: Well, good day, Haman.

0: all stay here. You stay here and think up some way out of this.
1: If Mordecai is indeed a Jew...
2: Oh, he is.
1: Then you will not overcome him, but you will fall before him.
0: Yes!
3: Esther, everything is just spectacular. Everything.
4: Thank you.
3: Hey, Linda. You are not yourself today.
5: I am just...
3: Is everything not perfect?
5: No. Well, no. I am sorry. Everything is wonderful. The dinner was just perfect, my queen.
3: It was indeed.
5: If I could just get a minute with you, my king, I have a request.
3: Request? The request, my queen. Let us get to your request. I can wait no longer for this mystery to be resolved. What is your request? Even if it is half of my kingdom, it shall be yours.
4: My king, if I have found favor in her eyes, and if it pleases the king, I would ask for my life to be saved and for my people to not be destroyed.
3: What?
5: Incredible.
4: If we were only to be sold into slavery, then I would not have even bothered you with that. But we are going to be murdered.
3: Who would dare to threaten the queen?
5: Name him and he will be arrested.
4: The enemy of me and my people is this wicked Haman.
3: Haman?
5: Haman? Me? What did I do?
4: Haman, I am a Jew.
3: You wrote a law that will kill my queen?
5: No, I didn't. You're a Jew!
4: Out of his hatred and wickedness, he has used his position to convince you to slaughter all of the Jews. Did you not explain the details of your plan to the king?
3: The Jews? You did this? How could you have done something like this?
5: There has been a grievous error, Esther. Queen Esther, please listen to me. My life is at stake.
4: You have done this to yourself.
5: Queen Esther, please.
4: Haman, release me.
5: Please, you must help me. He will have me killed.
4: Let me go.
5: Please. Oh. I didn't know.
4: Haman, get off of me.
5: I didn't know. You are a Jew.
6: What is going on?
4: Get him off of me.
6: Haman, would you attack the queen with me in the house?
5: No.
6: Take him.
5: No. You misunderstand.
3: What do I do with a viper like this?
7: My king, Haman has built a gallows 75 feet high in his own yard. With it, he planned to hang Mordecai, who saved your life from the assassins.
4: Mordecai?
3: Oh, Haman. Hang him on his own gallows. Now!
7: Wait! Take the king's signet ring off of him first.
5: No!
4: I beg of you, stop the destruction of my people.
3: Haman has sealed his edict with my signet ring. Once a law is sealed, not even the king can stop it from happening.
8: Hi, I'm Milo from Michigan. Don't go away, there's more Paws and Tails coming right up.
9: Hey there, everyone. Dave Coral here. We want to put your kid on an episode of Paws and Tails saying something like this. Hi, I'm Henry from North Carolina. If I could spend the day with CJ, I'd want to build a treehouse together. Now, we have some suggested scripts for you waiting just inside the clubhouse. We can't wait to hear what you all come up with. Record them, send them in, and we'll broadcast them to the world.
10: After Haman had been hanged on his own gallows, the king's anger subsided. He gave all of Haman's property and possessions to Queen Esther. Esther then told the king that Mordecai was her cousin.
3: Mordecai, come closer. You have saved my life and proved yourself to be a friend to this throne. Take my signet ring. You now will take the place of Haman.
11: Me? I thank you, my king. I will not fail you.
3: I know you will not. Now, as to the edict of Haman...
4: My king, can you do nothing? How can I stand by and watch the destruction of my people?
3: Haman's edict to attack the Jews cannot be revoked.
4: God help us.
3: But, Mordecai, you can, with my signet ring, write another edict.
11: Yes.
3: You understand?
11: I think I do.
3: Write it as you see fit.
4: What? What can that do?
11: Haman's edict stated that anyone who attacked and killed a Jew could then take all of his possessions and keep it as plunder. There could be a new edict that said anyone who attacks a Jew can be attacked in return.
3: Perhaps then the Jews could take the property and possessions of their attackers.
11: That would make them think twice.
3: Stamp it with my signet ring and it will become law.
4: Will this work?
11: I think it just might. Thank you, my king.
10: Mordecai's edict went out to the 127 provinces of the kingdom. It said that the Jews could gather together to defend themselves and attack those who attacked them. And the Jews, God's chosen people, were delivered. In fact, the Jews were very much better off at the end of the story than they were at the beginning. God blessed them, not just with a victory over the evil plans of Haman. God used the dark times to show his children just how much he loved them. It's later than I thought. Let's call it a day, shall we, Madhavi?
8: That was amazing. God was there even in the dark times. This is

0: Amazing! We gotta tell someone. We found the player. This is big, CJ!
1: How many other stories are just lying around like this?
0: Hundreds?
1: Gotta be hundreds. Let's find some more!
2: Professor Madavi!
3: They did it!
2: Rick, this is the beginning for them. 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
3: Think of the stories they'll hear, the things they'll learn.
2: I'm thinking of what will happen when they find the cylinder about Shadow Valley.

0: 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Haman, Your Life is Perfect Now, and Praise Be to Yahweh were written by Sandy Howell and Mark Edward Lewis. 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
5: With SRN News, I'm Michael Harrington in Washington. The president led commemorations of America's 250th birthday last night here in Washington. A massive fireworks display after the president's speech. He began his speech by thanking everybody for taking cover during a rainstorm. In fact, storms prompted a roughly two-hour evacuation of the mall before the president was able to take the dais. Severe weather prompted cancellation of celebrations in other cities where the heat dome was breaking up and heavy thunderstorms and lightning moved in. The fallout from Venezuela's powerful twin quakes has evolved into a major test for acting President Delcy Rodriguez, sending her scrambling to prevent the humanitarian disaster from becoming a political one in the face of fierce public criticism and efforts by the Venezuelan opposition leader to return from exile. Rodriguez's 180-day mandate ends this week. This is SRN News.
4: Denver weather.
6: The Denver forecast on this Sunday. Early sunshine with a 30% chance for afternoon showers and thunderstorms. High temperatures in the lower 90s. Partly cloudy tonight and breezy with overnight lows down to 65. For your Monday, sunny skies with a slight chance for an afternoon shower. Maybe an isolated thunderstorm. High temperatures topping out around 95. Cloudy skies Monday night, lows in the middle 60s. Tuesday and Wednesday, we're looking at early sunshine with afternoon showers and storms each day. Daytime temperatures topping out in the lower 90s. Overnight lows generally in the middle 60s. I'm meteorologist Patrice Sutter.
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11: To tell you about the Jubilee Singers, I'll have to take you back to the time after the Civil War. At that time, most former slaves weren't educated until a school named Fisk University opened. But life wasn't easy at the school. The students faced threats of violence, cold and crumbling buildings, and a severe lack of funds. The treasurer of the school, George Leonard White, had an idea.
12: I believe it would do much for morale if we were to create a choir.
11: Mr. White soon found that many of the students had learned songs they called spirituals while they were slaves. He tried to convince his students to perform them in a cantata.
13: Well, I'm sorry, Mr. White, but we aren't going to sing our plantation songs for any crowd.
12: Why in heaven's name not?
14: Those are our songs, Mr. White. They're personal.
11: But even while the choir improved, the school fell deeper and deeper into financial crisis.
15: Well, I've just received a notice from the bank holding our mortgage. They're giving us 6 months to pay off our loan. We'll be evicted come next spring.
11: Mr. White became convinced that a tour with his choir would be the only way to generate the money necessary to save the school.
15: Very well, Mr. White. Take your company of evangelist singers to the north.
11: Once the tour began, the difficulties only increased.
16: Now you can ride in the caboose or you can walk.
12: Well, we can eat a meal or get a few rooms tonight.
2: I'm so hungry, my ribs are sticking to my backbone.
12: You just said all of your rooms are open.
16: Not for them, they ain't.
12: No rooms.
17: Still, they pressed on faithfully, committing themselves to him who would not fail them.
12: I believe that the Lord sent us on this mission, and where he calls, he always provides.
17: In the months to come, the choir's burdens grew. Their strength failed due to ill treatment at hotels and on railroads, poorly attended concerts, and the intimidation and ridicule of racists.
18: That's terrible.
19: Shameful.
17: It is. However, I believe that a gentleman will not insult me, and no man, not a gentleman, can insult me.
19: Oh, I'm going to have to ponder that line a bit.
18: Yeah.
17: Anyway, as time went by, one would expect things to improve. They did not. The greatest difficulty was that in making just enough to pay their expenses, the group began to lose hope. What was the point of their mission if every penny only paid for their travel expenses and did nothing to help their school?
18: I would have given up.
19: Not me.
17: No, Mr. White wouldn't allow it. One particular Sunday, the group was invited to sing at a black church.
16: It's a true pleasure to have you all here to sing for us. I've heard good things about you.
20: When does the service start, Reverend?
16: We begin promptly at 10 o'clock. You'll sing for us directly after.
12: After? After what?
16: After the service.
20: But if we wait until after the service, won't most of the folks leave?
16: Maybe, but I can't forgo the sermon, and we need to take our own offering first.
12: In other words, you're afraid that if your congregation gives us an offering, they won't give any to you?
16: We do have poor folks, and giving is down. The Lord's work is always the first priority.
12: Are you suggesting, Reverend, that we aren't doing the Lord's work?
16: Oh, I've no doubt you're very entertaining, but the word must be preached.
12: Yes, it must. All right, everyone. Gather your things. We're leaving.
16: Leaving? What? I've gone out of my way to make time for you.
12: And we appreciate it, too. But you can have it back. More time for you to preach the word.
16: As you wish.
21: Here we go again. Lord, you need to cut us a break. We've hit 10 miles of bad road, and now the horses come up lame.
12: That's enough, Mr. Holmes. Every beast of the forest is his, as well as the cattle on 1,000 hills.
21: You have to admit, Mr. White, the Lord hasn't exactly directed those cattle our way. Given the state of things, I'd say he penned them up and locked the gate.
12: Yes, things are dire, Thomas. But I believe God will not allow us to fail in so great a work. These are mere tests, which all who seek to do his work must endure.
20: I'm with you, Mr. White. I believe we're chosen by God to save our school. Things are bound to turn around.
22: Yeah, right.
21: Right on.
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1: 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There's no point in dwelling on things we can't do anything about.
3: Sorry, I'm so late, my friend.
4: Well, we were beginning to wonder if you took off with all our money.
3: I was tempted, but decided I wouldn't get very far on $1.
5: Did you find a hotel?
3: No, Phoebe. I'm afraid that no one would take us in.
0: Another night sleeping on a hard bench.
4: Well, at least we're in good company. The inns had no room for baby Jesus either.
6: That's true.
1: Yes, he knows our struggles.
3: Mm-hmm. I'm afraid I have more bad news.
0: Uh-huh. Well, go on with it.
3: I spoke with our sponsor for tomorrow's concert. It seems they'll accept nothing but, well, minstrel songs.
5: What?
0: Minstrel songs? They want us to act like fools and sing their hateful, demeaning tunes? You have to be kidding.
3: It's all their audience will settle for. I understand that it's a humiliation. I'll cancel the event.
5: Will they pay?
3: There is a guarantee of money, yes.
1: That answers the question for me.
3: It's a lot to ask.
1: We've been ridiculed our entire lives, Mr. White. Every time they did it, they took something from us. At least this time, they'll be giving us something. Mm-hmm. And we can make good use of that money. We'll do it.
4: And the Lord will keep us from sinking down.
1: That's right, Benjamin.
6: All right.
1: Amen.

0: perform minstrel songs was truly humiliating for the choir. They had to dress up like buffoons and sing songs that insulted their intelligence and everything they had endured as slaves. But they did it anyway, believing the income would help improve their circumstances. It didn't. They continued to suffer from hunger and the cold. Due to their threadbare clothing in the winter, many in the group became ill. The concerts were often met with indifference and even suspicion by the pastors in their congregations. Time was ticking away, and closing the university began to seem inevitable. But the singers didn't give up. On November 16, 1871, they were scheduled to sing before the First National Council of Congregational Church in Oberlin, Ohio. They expected a warm welcome, but, well, they got just the opposite.
1: I hope you do realize that your singing here is rather inconvenient. We're much too busy to be bothered by a group that will surely embarrass the college.
2: We're here by invitation, Dr. Wolcott.
1: Yes, yes, my predecessors. But I'm trying to build a respectable institution here, not one that dwells on the injustices of the past.
3: That's hardly our desire, sir.
1: Well, desire or not, it is most inconvenient. Still, I suppose we must get it over with. Stay here. I'll introduce you.
3: Oh, dear. This should be interesting. They look half asleep already. I don't know that a cantata will wake them up.
4: Here we go. Minstrels. Mm. No, wait. My friends, I'm going to ask you to do something I've not asked you to do since we began. I suggest we abandon our regular song list.
5: What?
3: And do what, Mr. White?
4: Remind them of their heritage. Oberlin strongly opposed slavery, and some of the people here are associated with Fisk University. How have they forgotten that? How dare they want to forget that?
5: What are you suggesting, Mr. White?
4: They need to be reminded of God's work of redemption. They need to hear your spirituals.
3: Oh, Mr. White,
4: I know, Ella. And I won't force you to do what I'm asking, but if ever we've met a group of people who need to hear the passion and power of your history, it is now. What do you say?
5: I'll do whatever you say, Mr. White. I reckon if we don't do something different, this may be our last concert.
3: That's true, Benjamin.
5: Ella?
3: How about Steal Away?
5: Yeah.
4: My thoughts exactly. After you, my friends.
6: Oh,

0: remarkable. Absolutely remarkable. Here's my address. Contact me about singing for my congregation as soon as possible, would you please?
1: I will, sir. Thank you.
2: I was transported, sir. Never before have I heard such heavenly voices.
1: It was a pleasure to be here.
3: Mr. White.
1: Dr. Wolcott.
3: It doesn't happen often, but when it does, I own up to it. I was mistaken, out of fear that we might be embarrassed. I have been embarrassing. Please accept my apologies.
1: I do.
3: And here's the collection. $130. Not as much as I would hope, but I believe it will assist you in your cause.
1: Thank you, Dr. Wolcott. We'll have a nice bed and a good meal tonight.
4: Mm-hmm. You bet.
3: Well, you shall, but you'll not use 1 cent of that to pay for it. I have a large enough house. I hope you'll do me the honor of staying there to enjoy what hospitality I can provide as long as you're here in Oberlin.
1: We'd be honored.
5: Excuse me, may I interrupt?
3: Of course, Reverend Beecher. I'll find you later, Mr. White.
1: Thank you, Dr. Wolcott.
6: Thank you.
7: Thanks.
1: Reverend Beecher? As in the most popular preacher in all of these United States?
5: Unfortunately, I'm not the Beecher you're thinking of, sir. I'm the much lesser Reverend Thomas. My brother is Henry Ward Beecher, the man whom you so admire.
1: Well, it's still a pleasure to meet you, Reverend.
5: Well, I must tell you that I am quite taken with your music. Although a staunch abolitionist, I feel that only now can I begin to truly understand the trials of the Negro.
1: Then we've served a good purpose, sir.
5: And you must continue to serve that purpose. Keep on singing them to any and all with ears to hear. There is truth in those songs, and the truth should never be held back. It is our most powerful weapon against evil.
1: Amen.
5: You must sing at my church in New York. And I intend to write my brother about you. I'm confident he'll want you to sing at Plymouth Church.
4: Church.
5: With respect, sir, I must ask you about your name.
1: Our name?
5: Surely you can't continue to call yourselves the colored singers from Fisk University.
1: Well, now that you mention it, I do have a few thoughts about that.
7: Oh.
1: But I haven't spoken to the choir about it.
7: You have a different name for us?
1: Today has made it clear to me. Through music, each one of you powerfully proclaims your sorrowful experiences and memories. Yet you do so while looking forward with hope to a future filled with promise.
7: That's true.
1: You know of the year of Jubilee.
8: It's the year set out in the Old Testament when slaves were made free and all debts were forgiven.
1: Exactly. I can think of no expression that describes our purpose so perfectly. So, I suggest that from today onward, you shall be known as the Fisk Jubilee Singers.
7: Oh, Fisk Jubilee Singers!
1: Very good.

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1: 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We always love hearing from you.

0: And that's when they finally became successful?
1: Actually, no, Olivia. Within days, they came very close to abandoning that tour.
0: What? Why?
1: Well, in spite of the success at Oberlin, the fortunes of the choir didn't change. Week after week, performing with little rest, they pressed on and the tour took its toll. Rheumatism, bronchitis, and fatigue plagued the singers. Discouraged, they prayed about whether the Lord would have them return home. But their only course seemed to be keep moving forward, on to New York. They pinned all their hopes on their success there.
0: Why not just go home?
1: Well, home to what? If they failed, the college would fail too. Well, don't forget, Olivia, they weren't just fighting for a school. They were fighting for the right to learn. If they couldn't learn, well, what sort of future could they have?
0: So what did they do?
1: They had become so committed to their calling that they were willing to wait as long as it took until the good time coming comes. Mr. White, though exhausted and overwhelmed with the pressure he faced daily, believed that they were wrestling with the devil for the future of Fisk. The pivotal event came 3 days before Christmas. Henry Ward Beecher, who truly was the most famous preacher in America, received his brother Thomas's letter and invited the group to sing at his weekly prayer meeting. Beecher's church included some of America's richest and most influential families. It was their best chance to receive the financial help they needed. If they failed, it was over.
2: Brothers and sisters, I have a treat for you today. You're about to hear songs that have been sung by generations of uneducated slaves. These songs have helped many captives to endure their chains, helped mothers to hope against hope and keep their souls up when all looked bleak and dark, because the ones they loved were stolen from them. I hope you may be stimulated in your sympathies and gladly help this group raise funds to pursue their studies. I believe that you will. Please welcome to Plymouth Church the Fisk Jubilee Singers!

Friends, this money cannot stay in my pocket any longer, and neither should yours. Though they sing like nightingales, these young men and women can't eat like them. Give as the Lord has given to you.

0: So what happened?
1: Beaches Church gave them $250 that night.
0: Wow.
1: And $600 more at a second concert.
0: Wow.
1: But more importantly, they spread the word about the Jubilee Singers. So much so that every church wanted to host them. In fact, over the next year, they raised over $40,000 from their concerts.
2: Well, that's a lot of money in them days.
0: Well, that's a lot of money today. What happened to the school?
1: Oh, I thought you didn't care about the school.
2: Yeah.
0: I do.
1: The Singers paid off all the school's debts and, in fact, raised enough money to build a whole new campus.
0: That's amazing.
1: Oh, yeah. Later, they sang for the Queen of England, performed at the White House for President Ulysses Grant, and a concert hall filled with congressmen and diplomats. And they sang for notable people of the day, like Mark Twain.
0: Did you ever meet them, Mr. Douglas?
1: I did. In fact, I gave a song to the Jubilee Singers when I was privileged to meet them.
2: Really? What was the song?
0: Yeah.
1: Oh, a haunting tune named Run to Jesus. Run to Jesus, shun the danger. I don't expect to stay much longer here.
2: Wow.
1: It was through that spiritual I was able to think of escaping from my slavery.
0: Wow.
1: I tell you, if the great book were destroyed today, it could be recreated out of the fabric of those plantation songs.
0: What an amazing story.
2: Sure is.
0: I haven't even gone to a fundraiser for my school, let alone risk my life for it like they did.
2: Yeah, makes me wish I'd have gone to college instead of settling for that mail-order high school diploma.
0: Well, I'd like to stay and talk some more, but I have to go.
1: To do what, if I may ask?
0: Well, first, I think I'll do my homework.
2: Good for you.
1: Good idea.
0: And, well, then I think I'll see if I can find some of their music. It rocks!

0: know, I hope the story of the Jubilee Singers is as inspiring to you as it was to me. By using their talent and working faithfully, even going on when a lot of us might have given up, they touched the hearts of thousands of people, saved their school, and introduced the world to a powerful form of music that brought listeners closer to God. And it's more incredible when you think that they did it to save their school. How many of you would be willing to do that? I think Olivia might, now that she understands the value of learning. Isn't it amazing what God can do with His people when they're willing to follow Him? Romans 8 asks, "If God is for us, who can be against us? Who shall separate us from the love of Christ? Shall trouble or hardship or persecution? No. In all these things we are more than conquerors, through Him who loved us." The Jubilee Singers certainly were conquerors, using music to conquer the hearts and minds of people for God. If you want to learn more about the Jubilee Singers, be sure to check out our website at witsend.org. 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You can also find other Adventures in Odyssey episodes that tell the stories of men and women throughout history who have lived incredible lives. Today's adventure, the Jubilee Singers, is included in album 51, Take It From the Top. 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The Jubilee Singers was written by Dave Arnold, with sound designed by Nathan Jones, and music by John Campbell. Our cast included Michael Goff, Nico Posey, Scott Lawrence, and O.G. Banks. And I'm Chris, hoping you'll join us again next time for more Adventures in Odyssey.
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8: The Trump administration is moving to restart the specialized LGBT option for youth who contact the 988 Crisis Intervention Hotline. That phone number offers specialized options for certain groups, such as veterans and Spanish speakers. A year ago, the Trump administration stopped offering the Press 3 option for LGBT youth. The administration says it is ending the service because the funding ran out. It's now working to bring it back by the end of the year because Congress has directed officials to allocate $33 million toward LGBT programs. A new Gallup poll reveals a stark political divide when it comes to people's pride in their country. The survey finds only about 14% of Democrats say they are, quote, extremely proud to be an American. compared with 70% of Republicans. Separately, an APNRC poll indicates that Republicans are especially likely to be proud of the nation's armed forces. About 9 in 10 GOP voters say they are. This is SRN News.
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7: The Denver forecast on this Sunday. Early sunshine with a 30% chance for afternoon showers and thunderstorms. High temperatures in the lower 90s. Partly cloudy tonight and breezy with overnight lows down to 65. For your Monday, sunny skies with a slight chance for an afternoon shower, maybe an isolated thunderstorm, high temperatures topping out around 95, cloudy skies Monday night, lows in the middle 60s. Tuesday and Wednesday, we're looking at early sunshine with afternoon showers and storms each day, daytime temperatures topping out in the lower 90s, overnight lows generally in the middle 60s. I'm meteorologist Patrice Sutter.
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12: Why don't we pray more often? 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
13: We're all pressed for time, right? Never can get it all done. But coming up today on A New Beginning, Pastor Greg Laurie says that's no excuse for prayerlessness.
12: Let me ask you this. How much time do you spend on social media every day? So don't say you don't have time to pray. The fact is, you will make

0: Imagine if the richest man in the world slipped you a piece of paper and said, here's my cell number. Call me if I can ever do something for you. And then you hear a sound. Oh, it was your jaw hitting the floor. Imagine, what an invitation. Well, today on A New Beginning, we'll see we have an invitation from God Himself to come to Him anytime in prayer. No cell phone required. Pastor Greg Laurie is offering insights to help encourage us straight from the truths in God's Word.
1: We're starting a brand new series, and I'm simply calling Refresh. Things we must not forget as Christians. And in this message, I want to talk to you about the refreshing power of prayer. Am I talking to somebody right now who really doesn't know how to pray at all? You know, when we are with our little children before they go to bed, sometimes they'll say, kids, say your prayers. Remember, now I lay me down to sleep. I pray the Lord my soul to keep. If I should die before I wake, I pray the Lord my soul to take. Is this a good prayer to teach to a child? Are you not saying to the child, now listen, you may die in your sleep tonight, and I just pray that God takes your soul. Really? So we'll say, remember to pray that prayer, sleep tight, and don't let the bed bugs bite. Oh, you're going to traumatize your child. No, we don't need to teach our kids prayers. We need to learn how to pray. Do you remember the first time you ever prayed? It's kind of awkward. It's a little scary to pray out loud, especially in front of other people. But let me ask you this. Do you remember the first time your prayer was answered? How wonderful that was. In light of this, why don't we pray more often? Why do we put off prayer? Why do we avoid praying? Well, let me offer some observations about that. Maybe we don't pray more because we think we don't have the time. But is that really true? Let me ask you this. How much time do you spend on social media every day? The latest research says people in the U.S. check their Facebook, Twitter, and other social media accounts 17 times per day. That's once every waking hour. Teenagers spend 9 hours every day consuming media. And you see people doing it constantly. They're walking across crosswalks with traffic on both sides, looking at their phone, not even looking up. They go to a restaurant where apparently we're there to have a nice meal and socialize, and a whole family will be looking at their phones the entire time. This is missing the whole point. We can waste so much time doing it. Imagine if you prayed 17 times a day instead of checking your phone. Someone put it this way, and I quote, one of the great uses of Twitter and Facebook will be to prove at the last day that prayerlessness was not from lack of time, end quote. How true is that? Then you factor in all the time that we spend binge watching television shows on Netflix or Amazon Prime or some other outlet. We can waste so much time. So don't say you don't have time to pray. The fact is you will make time for what matters to you. Number two, maybe we don't pray because we don't think prayer is all that important. Now, we would never admit that outright, but do we really think it's important? I'm telling you, it's very important. In the book of Joshua is a story of the Israelites leaving Egypt and going into this promised land flowing with milk and honey. And you remember there was an obstacle in their path. It was the mighty city of Jericho, a huge fortress. There was no way they could bring that down militarily. But the Lord said, I'll give you that city. So they prayed and they called on God, and He gave them the battle plan, which I have to admit was pretty unorthodox. They march around the cities, yell and blow trumpets, put it worked, and the walls of this fortress crashed and they took control. After that, there was another little city called Ai, much smaller than Jericho, not nearly as difficult to conquer. They didn't pray about that. They just said, hey, we took down Jericho. Ai would be a piece of cake. And they went in and were soundly defeated because they didn't pray about it. We need to pray about everything. The Bible says, in everything by prayer and supplication with thanksgiving, let your requests be made known to God. It doesn't say in some things or only in the big scary things. It says in everything by prayer and supplication. We should pray. Maybe another reason we don't pray more is because, well, we don't think prayer really works. But we have to understand what the objective of prayer is. It's not like God is a genie and he'll grant whatever wish we have. The objective of prayer is not to align God with my will. It's to align me with his will. Speaking of genies, I heard about a lady that was walking on the beach and she saw something embedded in the sand and she reached down to pick it up and it was a lamp. And as she rubbed it, a genie appeared. This is a true story, of course. And the genie said, "Oh, master, I will grant to you one wish. Whatever you want, it will be yours." "Oh, wow, one wish," she said. She pulls out a map of the Middle East that she happened to be carrying with her, and she said, "Genie, this is the Middle East, and there's conflict in this part of the world all the time. My wish is for peace in the Middle East." And then she said, "No, let me change that. I'm going to go big. If I only get one wish, I want worldwide peace, global peace. That's my wish, Genie. I want peace in the world." The genie said, "That's kind of a big one. I don't know if I can really do that. Do you have any other wishes?" She said, "Well, I've always wanted to find one good man. A man that would love me, who would compliment me, who would not sit around on the couch and watch sports and TV, who would help me with the dishes and like the things that I like." "Yes, that's it, Genie. My wish is for one good man." The genie looks at her for a moment and says, "Get that map out again." So, no, God's not like a genie. He's a Father in heaven. And the objective of prayer is not to get God to do what I want him to do. It's to align my will with God's will. Jesus said this in John 15, "If you abide in me and my words abide in you, you shall ask what you will and it shall be done unto you." From the original Greek, it would come out something like this, Jesus speaking, "If you maintain a living communion with me and my word is at home in you, I command you to ask at once for yourself whatever your heart desires and it will be yours." Now we immediately gravitate toward that latter part of the verse, "whatever my heart desires." Yeah, but don't forget the condition. Jesus says, "If you maintain a living communion with me, and my word is at home in you." Coming back to studying the Bible, if I'm studying scripture, memorizing scripture, understanding the message of the Bible, my desires are going to change, and thus my prayers are going to change as well.
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2: Well, today, Pastor Greg is offering some very practical principles on the power of prayer. 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
1: Here before us now, in Matthew 20, is two scenarios of prayer. And in this text, we're going to find how to and how not to pray. How to and how not to pray. In both of the stories, Jesus asks the people before him, "What is it that you want?" First, we're going to look at a mother who had two sons. She loved them, as mothers love sons and daughters. And she was very ambitious for them. And she asked Jesus to give something to them that was completely inappropriate. She stands as an example of how not to pray. In contrast, we have another story of two men who were unable to see. They were blind. And they called upon Jesus. And the way they prayed, give us an example of how to pray. So let's start with how not to pray. Matthew chapter 20, verse 17. Now Jesus was going up to Jerusalem. He took the 12 disciples aside on the road and said to them, "Behold, we're going up to Jerusalem, and the Son of Man will be betrayed to the chief priests and to the scribes, and they'll condemn him to death, and they'll deliver him to the Gentiles to mock and to scourge and to crucify, and on the third day he'll rise again."

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2: Was that when Messiah came and Jesus was Messiah, that he would establish an earthly kingdom then and there. They were mistaken in their understanding of the role of Messiah, because scripture clearly teaches first Messiah would come and suffer and die for the sins of the world. Then he would return again and establish his kingdom. They missed the first part and only understood the latter part. So they thought he would drive out the Romans and they would rule and reign with him in positions of great power. Hence the request from Salome, the mother of James and John. By the way, James and John were given the nickname Sons of Thunder by Jesus. You don't get a nickname like that for no reason. I think if they were alive today, they would probably be outlaw motorcycle guys or something, all tatted up, you know. Kind of rough dudes, I think. Don't forget, on one occasion, there was one city that the disciples went to and they weren't all that responsive to the message of Jesus. And James and John, the sons of thunder, suggested fire should be called down from heaven on the people who lived in that city. Jesus is like, oy vey. I didn't come to toast people, but to save people. So you wonder, how did they become the sons of thunder? Check out their mother. Gives us a little hint. She says, I want my sons, James and John, to sit on your right and your left hand when you come into your glory. They should be thankful God did not answer that prayer. Imagine if God came to you and said, I will give you whatever you want. Just ask for it. What would you pray for? That actually happened to Solomon when he was a very young man. He had ascended to the throne to rule over Israel now that his father David was gone. The Lord said, ask what you want, Solomon, and I'll give it to you. Solomon said, well, Lord, I need wisdom to rule your people. The Lord said, Solomon, because you have not asked for riches or a long life or the death of your enemies, I'm going to give you the wisdom you prayed for, and I'm going to give you all these other things as well. Is that not the perfect example of what Jesus taught us when he said, seek first the kingdom of God and his righteousness, and all these things shall be added unto you. So here now are James and John and their mother asking for this thing. And understand how insensitive this was. What did Jesus just say? I'm going to suffer and die. They said, oh yeah, okay, whatever. By the way, we want to sit on your right and left hand when you come into glory. This would be like someone saying to you, wow, I just came back from the doctor's office and I found out I only have 2 weeks to live. And then you say, oh, wow, interesting. Hey, can I have your car and your house too? I mean, what? That's exactly what they were doing. And Jesus is saying to them, hey, do you know what you're even asking for? What did Salome, the mother and James and John, want? She wanted her sons to be on the right and left hand of Jesus. Salome, by the way, happened to be standing at the foot of the cross when Jesus was crucified. Who was on the right and left hand of Jesus? Two criminals who were also crucified. I'm sure at that moment, Salome said, Lord, thank you for not answering my prayer. Fact of the matter is, all prayers are effectively answered. Sometimes God says no. Sometimes God says slow. Sometimes God says go. Listen to this. If the request is wrong, God says no. If the timing is wrong, God says slow. If you are wrong, God says grow. But if the request is right and the timing is right and you are right, God says go. So he said no to Salome and her two boys, James and John, the sons of thunder. Why? Because he loved them. So listen, if God has said no to your request recently, don't think that's necessarily a bad thing. It actually could be a very good thing, because God sees the big picture. That's how not to pray. Now let's talk about

How to pray. Here's a couple of guys who prayed in the right way. Go back to Matthew 20, look at verse 29. As they went out of Jericho, a great multitude followed him, and behold, two blind men sitting by the road, when they heard that Jesus was passing by, cried out, saying, "Have mercy on us, O Lord, Son of David." Then the multitude warned them that they should be quiet, and they cried out all the more, saying, "Have mercy on us, O Lord, Son of David." Jesus stood still and called them and said, "What do you want me to do for you?" They said, "Lord, that our eyes may be opened." Jesus had compassion and touched their eyes. And immediately their eyes received sight and they followed him. So here's Jesus still on his way to the cross, on his way to suffer. And two guys are on the roadside. Here Christ is passing by. They call out to him. Someone says, "Shh, don't bother him. He's busy. He has things on his mind." And they call out even louder. Actually, the word translated from the Greek would be, they screamed. They screamed. I guess they believed that old adage, the squeaky wheel gets the oil, right? And Jesus stopped and he heard them and he answered their prayer. Isn't it amazing to think that God cares about us? I mean, he cares about the things that concern us. David said in Psalm 8:3, "When I look at the night sky and see the work of your fingers, the moon and the stars, what is man that you should think of us, mere humans that you should care for us?" I was in Hawaii recently speaking at our church there, and I went out very late at night and looked up in the sky, and I was stunned by how many stars I could see. You just don't see that many stars here in California. Just incredible, overwhelming, and to think my God, my Creator, my Father made all of that, yet he cares about what I care about. God is never too busy or preoccupied to take time for you. Listen, if it concerns you, it concerns him. So here were two men with a very real need, and Jesus responded to the need. So what do we learn about prayer from this story? In times of crisis, they prayed, and so should we.

0: Good insight on prayer today from Pastor Greg Laurie here on A New Beginning. And he has more insight to come in his message called The Refreshing Power of Prayer. You know, prayer plays such an important part in our lives, in our times of crisis, in our times of loneliness or despair, in times of sorrow. But Pastor Greg, prayer is also the way we come to the Lord for His forgiveness, isn't it? Someone could pray for that reason right now. Right?
1: That's right. The Bible says whoever will call upon the name of the Lord will be saved. So think of it this way. Maybe you're out in a riptide in the ocean and you can't get your footing and you're in trouble and you see a lifeguard. Call out for help and the lifeguard will rescue you. The same is true spiritually. You're drowning in your sin. You need help. Jesus will save you. He will rescue you, but you must call out to Him. And you know how you do that? You do it in prayer. So let me just lead you in a simple prayer, and you can pray this prayer after me. You can pray it out loud if you like. And this is where you are calling out to Jesus to save you. Just pray this. Lord Jesus, I know I'm a sinner. And I know You are the Savior who died on the cross for my sin and rose again from the dead. Now, Lord, I turn from my sin and I put my faith in You. Be my Savior, my Lord, be my God and my friend. I choose to follow You from this moment forward. In Jesus' name I pray. Amen. Hey, if you just prayed that prayer, I want you to know that Christ Himself has come to live inside of you. And I have a resource I want to send you. It's called the New Believer's Bible. So the New Believer's Bible is the New Testament in the New Living Translation with hundreds of notes that I wrote that will encourage you in this commitment you are making to follow Christ. 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Here's Dave to tell you more.
0: 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Well, this month, America celebrates a milestone birthday. And we want to make available a relevant movie called A Great Awakening. It's the story of George Whitefield, Benjamin Franklin, and the Great Awakening that set the stage for the founding of our country. Here's the movie's director, Joshua Enck.
2: In the 250th anniversary of our nation, the word liberty is going to be used in many, many circles.
1: Yeah.
2: And people, it's something that everybody wants. Everybody wants liberty, but they have different definitions
1: yes.
2: of it. Some people think that ultimate liberty is no rules at all. But yeah. we know that that all leads to bondage.
1: Yeah.
2: And then others know that there's a construct and there's, you know, a moral code.
1: Yes.
2: And that it follows what true liberty really is.
1: Right.
2: And true liberty for us is the belief in Jesus Christ to be set free from our sins. And that is what's on that liberty bell that rings out in our
1: yes.
2: city of brotherly love. Proclaim liberty throughout all the land unto all the inhabitants thereof. This film, A Great Awakening, is going to proclaim the true definition of liberty through two unlikely people mm-hmm. who providentially came together, you know, and not just was a part of the Great Awakening,
1: right.
2: but sparked the Great Awakening.
1: Right.
2: And it became an inferno and literally changed the culture of this nation and gave it its identity.
1: We want to send you this new movie, A Great Awakening, that features the amazing talents of Jonathan Blair, who plays the title role, as well as this story that you've got to hear. I bet it's a story many of you don't know, but it's a very important story that tells more about the formation of our nation. And we want to send you a copy of this film for your gift of any size. You're going to love this movie. It's one of the best Christian films I've ever seen.
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13: With SRN News, I'm Michael Harrington in Washington. The president led commemorations of America's 250th birthday last night here in Washington. A massive fireworks display after the president's speech. He began his speech by thanking everybody for taking cover during a rainstorm. In fact, storms prompted a roughly two-hour evacuation of the mall before the president was able to take the dais. Severe weather prompted cancellation of celebrations in other cities where the heat dome was breaking up and heavy thunderstorms and lightning moved in. The fallout from Venezuela's powerful twin quakes has evolved into a major test for acting President Delcy Rodriguez, sending her scrambling to prevent the humanitarian disaster from becoming a political one in the face of fierce public criticism and efforts by the Venezuelan opposition leader to return from exile. Rodriguez's 180-day mandate ends this week. This is SRN News.
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15: The Denver forecast on this Sunday. Early sunshine with a 30% chance for afternoon showers and thunderstorms. High temperatures in the lower 90s. Partly cloudy tonight and breezy with overnight lows down to 65. For your Monday, sunny skies with a slight chance for an afternoon shower. Maybe an isolated thunderstorm. High temperatures topping out around 95. Cloudy skies Monday night, lows in the middle 60s. Tuesday and Wednesday, we're looking at early sunshine with afternoon showers and storms each day. Daytime temperatures topping out in the lower 90s. Overnight lows generally in the middle 60s. I'm meteorologist Patrice Sutter.
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20: Some of you have what's called a gift that's a word of wisdom. A word of wisdom is this. When somebody's talking to you, it can seem like a real complex, complicated thing, but when you're listening to them, it's like, well, shouldn't you just do this? Wouldn't that make sense? And the person's like, I didn't think of that. I mean, that's so easy. That's the way to go. That's a word of wisdom. You don't even need to know the situation, the circumstance. You may not even know the person, but you're listening to them, and God's like, yeah, just tell them to go there. Some people have a gift called discernment of spirits. You know things about another person's character and intention that's never been revealed to you by anybody other than the Lord. You just know it. Like they have an intent to hurt somebody. They're an abuser. Like in that marriage, here's what's really going on behind the scenes. Now they're not telling you this. Nobody else is telling you. You know this. These gifts here expose the strategy of the enemy. That's why God gives us those gifts. That's why God uses those gifts. If you have those gifts, don't suppress those gifts. Use those gifts. Now, let me just be careful in how I teach you this. It doesn't mean you walk up to somebody and say, God told me to tell you, and then tell them. God didn't tell you to tell anybody anything. A great way to approach it can be, hey, as I was praying for you, I had this sense. Does this make any sense to you? Let them be the one that gets to discern it. Let them be the one that gets to own it. You're not an authority over anybody's life. Only God is. Amen? But God gives gifts like that in the church so that we can be aware. And it's good to have people in the church that have different gifts, where they know things and they have wisdom on things and they can discern things. They're like, hey, I'd be careful over there. That's something that's just troubling my spirit when I pray about that. And when we expose the enemy's strategy, it gives us great opportunity to pray for those things. Let me talk about three others. Faith, miracle, and healings. Faith, miracles, and healings. Faith, miracle, and healings defeat the enemy's power. When you have faith exhibited in such a way where you see God come through, or miracles, or healings, you see God's power. It's great for evangelism. I mean, you think about Jesus' ministry when He healed people. Why did He heal people? I mean, every time He healed somebody or did a miracle like that, it wasn't so that people looked to Him and that He jumped around and said, see, I'm God, and look at me. No, He did it. Like, remember when He healed the man who had been paralyzed from birth, and the Pharisees started chirping and saying, you know, I'm sorry, when he said, I forgive this man's sins, he's like, who does he think he is? He's blaspheming. He goes, only God can forgive sins. He's like, oh, okay. Well, so you know that I'm God, get up and walk. Like, what's harder? I'm God. And so the guy gets up and walks. When you see a healing or you see a miracle, you don't need anybody else to tell you it was a healing or a miracle. Did you know that? Nobody needs to persuade you of it. A miracle means that God has stopped the natural order of things to do something supernatural. If and when that happens, you don't need somebody to explain that just happened. You saw it. If the sun stands still in one place and doesn't move for 24 hours, you don't need a pastor to tell you, that's a miracle. You'll know it's a miracle. If you see somebody that's dead and they're now raised from the dead and you see it with your own two eyes, you don't need somebody to tell you that's a miracle. You saw the miracle. God sometimes uses miracles, sometimes uses healings to advance the kingdom cause through the gospel. And how does God use faith? We've been talking about it all along. We're going to talk about it more today. Without faith, it's impossible to please God. God loves it when people step out in faith, believing that He is. God loves it when people live in such a way that, God, you've got to come through in this. God uses all those things. And some of you have gifts of faith. If you have a gift of faith, taking a step of courage to move in a direction where nobody else is going won't seem hard for you. As a matter of fact, you'll probably be frustrated, like, why isn't everybody coming along? This is easy. Right? Remember when Joshua and Caleb were told to go into the promised land? They had gifts of faith. Everybody else saw the giants. Everybody else saw all the hardship. Joshua and Caleb like, what is your problem? God told us to do this. Let's go. David, when he's facing Goliath, the whole army is scared of Israel. What's David say? What is this uncircumcised Philistine doing in our land? I mean, I'm just a little kid, but give me five stones and a slingshot. I'll take care of this guy. That's faith. Faith is when you move that direction, and God uses gifts of faith to turn people's hearts back towards Him. Some of you have gifts of faith. It's easy for you to take those steps. Some of you God may use to use miracles. Some of you God may use to heal people. That's okay. God can choose to move any way at any time He chooses, but God is not dependent upon us. Meaning, I can't say to a mountain, move. God has to show me, Jeff, that's the mountain I want you to move. I can't demand that God heals everybody on demand, but I can pray for it, and God gets to choose who's going to get healed. I can pray for God to do something miraculous, but only God can choose what He wants to do when He wants to do it. Amen? And then these final three gifts in that list are prophecy, tongues, and interpretation of tongues. I'll come back to prophecy last since we're going to talk about it. But tongues and interpretation of tongues, lots of churches split over tongues and interpretation of tongues. Tongues just means language. That's what it is. Tongues is a language that's unknown to the speaker. That's what it is. Sometimes tongues are used in an audience with an interpreter so that they're speaking a language that they themselves don't even know what they're saying, but somebody else there clearly understands and tells everybody in their language what was being said. I've only seen that done twice in 30 years of ministry well, and when it was done well, it was powerful. Powerful. Somebody stood up over here chirping something I didn't understand, and somebody walked to the front and said, here's what the Lord says. And it was exactly what we were singing about and exactly what was going on in my heart. Now, I've seen abuses of all these gifts too, by the way. One of the reasons we have a hard time talking about this, let's just be honest with each other. How many have seen abuses of any spiritual gifts before in your life? Which is why, okay? All right. If you haven't, just keep living. You'll see them. All right. And so we kind of shy away from this stuff, like tongues. And I believe God gives prayer language of tongues to certain people in the body of Christ and doesn't to other people. Not all have the gift of tongues. But if you have it, Paul had it. He said, my mind is unfruitful. I don't know what I'm saying, but my spirit is full. If you have a gift of tongues and prayer, then you'll know exactly how that works. And that's totally true. That you can be praying in a tongue that you yourself don't know and your heart is full with Jesus Christ, but you have no idea what you're saying. Now, for some of you, just so you know, I want to desire that gift. I want to pray for the gift of tongues. Here's a great way. Start praying in English first until you run out of things to say in English and your praise is so good, and then see if God will give you another tongue to worship Him, okay? Because again, tongues are not to show people, hey, look what I can do, but they are gifts in the body of Christ. And many of you speak in tongues and others of you don't, and it's okay, and it's not a sign of spiritual maturity. But then let's talk about this gift of prophecy. Yes, prophecy can be bold and faithful preaching, but prophecy can also be a word of encouragement, a word of consolation, and a word of comfort that is spoken to you, perhaps even by somebody that doesn't know you or doesn't know your situation, and the word comes to you and it blesses your heart. I learned about this gift in 1996 in Atlanta, Georgia. I was at a clergy conference for Promise Keepers. I was a young youth director, 26 years old, was praying about, you know, Lord, are you going to keep me in ministry for the rest of my life, or am I going to go back and coach football, or like, what do you have me doing? I'm willing to do whatever you want. John Maxwell, some of you know who he is. He was on the platform speaking. He talked about a prayer partner that he had that came into his office as a young Methodist pastor who prayed for him, who was super encouraging to him. And he asked us, why don't you turn to somebody right around you and for 30 days just covenant to pray with them? So I turned around, started looking. All of a sudden, I see this guy that had hair, like just white hair all the way back, kind of looked like an angelic figure. And I remember I turned around and was looking at him, and he looked at me and goes, I want you. I said, okay. So I went to sit down to pray, and he said, no, the intercessor always stands. And he laid hands on me and started praying for me, things that I had never told anybody, that nobody knew about. And I began to weep, and he prayed and prophesied over me. He goes, God has you as a pastor, and one day you're going to pastor pastors and send them all over the world. Guess what I'm doing now? That was a prophetic word in my life. So we finished our prayer time, and John Maxwell came back up. He's like, hey, I just want to introduce my prayer partner. It's Bill Clausen. He's sitting right there. And I'm like, oh, that was my guy. You know, so prophetic words, they're timely. They mean something. When I was in seminary, I got to a place where I'm not an academic by nature. I don't like going to the library. I'd rather go down to 16th Street and share the gospel than go to the library. And I remember being in the library and just, do I really want to do seminary? Is the degree even worth it? And I remember I was at this conference, and I was one of about 20 to 25 high school leaders. And the guy that was there for the weekend said, hey, I just want to minister to you guys before you guys go out this weekend and do stuff. And I thought he was going to preach a little bit. And he started praying over people. And the night before, I was asking the question, like, Lord, why don't I have these spiritual gifts? And should I really stay in seminary? And those I was writing down in my journal. And he came up and laid his hands on my shoulders. And when he did, I felt the power of God. And he said, stop looking for signs and wonders. And went on to tell me things I would see, which I've seen. And then he said, and continue to study the word of God, because in the ministry for which God has called you, you will need to rightly divide the word of truth. I stayed in seminary because of that prophetic word.
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20: And then he said, and continue to study the word of God, because in the ministry for which God has called you, you will need to rightly divide the word of truth. I stayed in seminary because of that prophetic word. That's what a prophetic word is. Do you think we want more of those or less of those in the body of Christ? I want more. When Kim and I were engaged, we had a prophetic word over us. When we were there, we were in Kansas City. We had a prophetic word prayed over us that we were going to move to a desert and that we were going to be an oasis, that people were going to come from all over the place to be fed by the Lord. We were living in Illinois. It's not a desert. Even after we moved here, it was like a year after we were here, my wife called me on the phone and she said, you know, remember that word that somebody had for it? Isn't Denver a desert? And I'm like, yeah, it kind of is. And she reminded me of the word. And I'm like, yeah, that's what God's building here. That's what he's doing. That's what a prophetic word does. Friends, here at Brave Church, I want to see more of God's spirit alive in the church, not less. And what tends to happen when there's craziness with spiritual gifts, pastors, because of protecting the flock, tend to shut it down and say, we're never doing that again. I, for one, would just rather shepherd it. I'd rather shepherd it. I've seen people who have the gift of, you know, teaching, that teach really well in the church. I've seen people teach in the church. They're just not good. They shouldn't be teaching. But that doesn't mean that we should say, just remove all the teachers from the church. We had a bad experience once. I've seen people with gifts of prophecy. I've seen people with gifts of tongues. But I've seen every abuse of that stuff too. God told me to tell you this. I've had plenty of those bad experiences. I remember one time where we were in London and there was this group that thought they had this gift. They were prophesying over my kids, and one guy got prophesied over. He was going to play in the NFL. And I was thinking while he was prophesying, I'm like, you think he might be more than third string for us now as a sophomore in high school? I mean, it was just weird stuff. like prophesying things that the Lord's not even saying. You know if it's yours. The Bible says do not forbid the speaking of tongues and pray that you might prophesy. So that's my foundation for what I want to do as a church. I would love us to be more encouraged by one another. I would love us to have words for one another. If God ever had a tongue for us and he wanted us to have, if there's an interpreter and we did it in order and in decency, I'd love to see that. That'd be fine. I'm open to those things, but I'm also open to shepherding those things too. Because the Bible says do not despise prophecies, but it also says weigh them. Just because somebody prophesies something over you doesn't mean it's true. If it leads to discouragement, shame, fear, that's not of the Lord. It's just not of the Lord. You can reject that. Okay? So it's important for us to desire and deploy spiritual gifts. The reason Timothy's still in the ministry is because of that prophetic word that was on his life. If the only reason that you continue to serve is because, yeah, I think I'll give this a try, you won't make it very long. I mean, for those of you who feel like, I think I'm going to serve with high school students, or I'm going to serve in kids, go do it for 3 weeks, and then I'll ask you, do you feel like doing it anymore? Be like, nah, not anymore. I don't think it's for me. You've got to have something internal that comes out of you, and certainly it's the Lord, but sometimes the Lord accompanies that with a word from somebody else that's, I see that in you, and God's doing this in your life, and here's what he's doing that's encouraging, and that continues on throughout ministry. God still does those things, and Brave Church, I just want us to be open to how the Spirit would continue to guide us to greener pasture so we can experience that in all truth. Amen? So in the glorious battle, desire and deploy spiritual gifts because our enemy's real. Number two is this, in the glorious battle, determine to keep fighting. Determine to keep fighting. In other words, I'll say it real simple, don't quit. Notice what Paul says to Timothy. He says that by them you fight the good fight. Friends, Christianity is warfare. Being a believer in our world is warfare. Because if you're really going to live for God, the Bible says in 2 Timothy 3 that anyone who wants to live a godly life in Christ Jesus will be persecuted. I mean, if you don't believe me, here's my encouragement. Just start living by great faith and go after God with everything and start living for him to the full and see if I'm not telling you the truth. The more you live for God, the more you will be opposed. It's just true. And that's why don't quit. That's why when Paul writes to the Philippian church, he says this, forgetting what is behind and straining towards what is ahead, I press on toward the goal, the upward call of God in Christ Jesus. He says, I'm not going to live in my past, but I'm going to continue to go after my future. I need a focus of where I'm going. And this is what he tells him. He tells him, fight the good fight. Why? Because our enemy's relentless. There was never a time where the enemy left Jesus alone for a period of time. I mean, there was times where maybe he left for a little bit and looked for a more opportune time. And even when we see him in the wilderness, when he's tempting Jesus and gets defeated, where do we see him show up again? In living color. Right in the Garden of Gethsemane, right before Jesus is to go do the greatest act he will ever do and take on the sin of all humanity and die for us so that we can have life with him. That's where Satan shows up again. And if Jesus at that time was like, you know what? This is going to be really hard. I don't know that I want to do this anymore. None of us could ever have a relationship with God. Friends, it is when it gets hard that God's asking you to stay in the fight. Anybody can get started. It's not how you start. It's how you finish. God wants you to finish. It means you keep going. It means you keep walking. You stay in the fight. Now why? Because the enemy's a liar. And here's how he works in your life. He works through fear. He works through guilt. And he works through shame. You know, a couple weeks ago, as a church, I stood up here and I shared the vision of where I believe God's taking us, which simply means this. We're raising our sail and allowing the Holy Spirit to breathe wind into it, and he can take us wherever he wants us to go. But these are some of the things that are on our heart and what might happen. I can tell you this, going into that weekend, as I'm getting ready to preach, I'm feeling attacked on every single side. The second I got done preaching at noon on that day, I was thoroughly discouraged, and it just continued on all Sunday, even Monday. My wife and I were on a plane. We flew down to Louisiana for some training that we're doing with a group of pastors, and by Monday night, Kim and I always get along. It's rare we're not getting along. We didn't even talk at dinner. We were sitting by each other, and we were both mad at each other. And I'm like, what in the world? And we both knew it was spiritual. We knew where it was coming from, but we were mad and we were frustrated and all these things going on. And as the week progressed, I got a couple different emails, which kind of gave me that spirit of fear. And I started thinking about it. Have you ever done that before? Pastor John was in our staff meeting the other day. I got to share this because it was so cool. He goes, has anybody here ever woken up at 3 a.m. with a spirit of fear and helped the devil co-author a book called Worst Case Scenario? You ever have that? I mean, I was having that for about 3 days while I was down in Louisiana, and I was thinking like all these things that were happening. And here's what the devil does in my life. I don't know if he works this way in your life, but he tries to remind me of my past. He tries to take me back to my past and shame me about my past. And even though I know intellectually I'm forgiven, and even though I've repented of everything that I think I could repent of, and I know Jesus Christ took care of it on the cross, and I know when I'm walking with him and his identity, God didn't call me because I'm a good guy. God called me because of his grace. I know all those things. But when we're moving forward in faith, he always reminds me of my past and shames me about my past. And makes me feel like a fraud about my past. And tells me things like, somebody's going to find you out. To which I'm like, I got nothing to hide. I'm not hiding anything, you know. But that's how I felt. And I felt that way all week during training. And on Thursday we went into training. And this pastor that's been training us started talking about the very thing that I've been wrestling with. And some of the fears that I had. And he prophesied over about 7 of us. And I was one of the ones he prophesied over. Now keep in mind, we didn't talk to him about what we were dealing with, but I was telling Kim on the way in, I'm like, I'm just so fearful. I feel like I'm consumed in fear, but I know it's of the enemy and I just need to know how to stand firm, but I don't know where it's coming from. And he came and laid his hands on me and he said, Jeff, stop worrying about your past and the mistakes that you've made. Everybody's made mistakes. They're all forgiven. And then went on to give me this encouraging word. And within about 10 seconds, I was like, I'm fine again. Amen. That's what we're talking about. Because I don't know how many people come here. You love the Lord. I mean, if you don't, you probably don't come back. But, if you love the Lord and you're coming, it doesn't mean that every single week you leave and like, yeah. Sometimes you leave and there's things that are going on in your life that need prayed over, need to be encouraged, need to be served so that you can have that lifted out of your life and go on with joy and hope so that you don't do what? Don't quit. Hebrews 12:2 says to fix our eyes upon Jesus Christ, the author and perfecter of our faith, who for the joy set before us endured the cross, scorning its shame, and sat down at the right hand of the throne of God. Then it says this, consider him who endured such opposition from sinful men so that you will not grow weary and lose heart. Think about all Jesus did. He wanted to quit too, but he didn't. See, here's what I've learned. When the devil starts reminding you of your past, here's all you need to do. Remind him of his future. Because I know my future. My future, like your future who are believers, is to be presented faultless before my Father's throne and hear the words, well done, good and faithful servant. His future is in the lake of fire, suffering torment forever and ever. Amen? Don't let him lie to you. Don't you dare quit. And friends, too often we think that we're not doing a work. Too often we think that is what I'm doing really making a difference? If you're doing it for the Lord, it's making a difference. Husbands, when you love your wives, it's making a difference. Dads, when you love your kids, it's making a difference. Wives, when you respect your husbands, it's making a difference. Wives, when you love your kids, it's making a difference. Kids, when you respect your parents, it makes a difference. When you serve in school well, it makes a difference. When you honor your employer, it makes a difference. Every little thing you do that you say, I don't think it's making a difference, is making a difference for the kingdom of God. Don't quit. Stay in the fight. I mean, the only way Satan can somewhat seemingly win is to get Christians to stop moving forward. And let me just tell you this. When Christians feel as though they can't move forward, when we're living in shame and guilt and doubt and fear and I'm no good, you can listen to a pastor expound the word and say, let's take on the world. Let's go out there and do it. And you're like, yeah, good for you guys. Go. Because when we don't feel filled with the Spirit of God in our life, it's very difficult to do it. But when we know that we're loved and we're chosen and we're adopted, and God couldn't be more pleased with us, and you know your sins are forgiven, and no matter what you've done, you felt the mercy and grace of God wash over you and overwhelm you, and you know when you go out to advance the kingdom, it's not for the good person you are, it's for the good God that you serve that's doing something in and through you. There's great joy and hope in that. Amen? And that's why we gather as a church, to remind each other, don't quit. Don't quit. Because on any given Sunday, there's a group of people that come in here ready to worship, and on any given Sunday, there's people that are saying, this is my last straw. If this doesn't go well today, I don't know that I can take it anymore. And God says to you, don't quit. I see you. I love you. I'm with you. Let's continue to do this. Amen? God is doing a great work. In this glorious battle, continue to desire and to deploy the spiritual gifts, determined to keep fighting. Let me give you a third. Develop faith and good character. Develop faith and good character. Did you know you can develop your faith? Faith is a muscle. You can grow it. What may have been great faith early on won't be hard for you to do as you continue to journey with the Lord. Keep developing that faith muscle. Notice what Paul says. Paul said that by them you may fight the good fight. He finished his life saying that he had fought the good fight. He had finished the race. He had kept the faith. Notice what he says in verse 19. Keeping faith and a good conscience.
19: 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That was Pastor Jeff with his message, In the Glorious Battle, from the series Kingdom Embassy, showing you why God gives every believer unique gifts and callings to serve faithfully in his kingdom. 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
13: According to a new poll released by Talker Research, 17% of Americans do not believe Gay Pride Month should be celebrated at all, while another 8% believe it's, quote, too much and should be scaled back. The survey also finds 28% of respondents think Pride Month is important and should be supported, and 21% say they support the idea of it, but admit they don't really care about it in practice. Researchers report that these divisions run parallel to political party ideology. Belief in the importance of gay pride twice as strong amongst Democrats than Republicans. Bible stories are now required reading for more than 5 million public school students in Texas. The Texas State Board of Education has approved a new reading list that includes passages from the New Testament and portions of the Book of Job, in line with conservative efforts to incorporate more religion into public schools. Supporters of the plan say Judeo-Christian traditions are fundamental to the nation's founding. This is SRN News.
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0: Sing for Joy from St. Olaf College in Minnesota, a program of sacred music expressing the biblical themes that are the basis of Christian worship for each week in the church year. Sing for Joy is supported by the Sukup Manufacturing Company of Sheffield, Iowa, makers of Sukup grain bins, dryers, and grain handling equipment. 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The host of Sing for Joy is Reverend Alexandra Jacob.
1: The rhythms of creation offer a wealth of wisdom for daily living. The changing seasons remind us that life is seasonal, that there are times for harvest and times for rest. The beauty of creation emerging in springtime invites us to remember God's resurrection promises. And the sun rises every morning, reminding us that we, too, can start anew every morning. Our opening hymn today reminds us of that truth. It begins, "Awake, my soul, and with the sun thy daily stage of duty run. Shake off dull sloth, and joyful rise to pay thy morning sacrifice." We remember with this hymn a reading from Romans 7 that congregations hear in worship this week. Paul reminds us that while we have the tendency to forget God's grace and turn away from how God would desire us to live, we can turn towards God again and again. God's mercies are new every morning.

Awake My Soul and With the Sun, hymn by Thomas Ken, with music by Francois Barthélemon. David Dunnett conducted the choir of Norwich Cathedral in Norwich, United Kingdom, with organist Catherine Deans Williams. Our next hymn is What a Friend We Have in Jesus, a reminder that Jesus is both Savior of the world and friend to each of us. At the end of the gospel passage assigned for this week, Jesus speaks to his followers, inviting them to rest in the knowledge that he cares for them. Come to me, all you who are weary and are carrying heavy burdens, he proclaims, and I will give you rest. Take my yoke upon you and learn from me, for I am gentle and humble in heart, and you will find rest for your souls. For my yoke is easy and my burden is light. We hear the hymn sung by the St. Olaf Choir.

We heard Joseph Scriven's hymn, What a Friend We Have in Jesus, set to the music of Charles C. Converse and sung by the St. Olaf Choir under Anton Armstrong's direction. Hymn writer Jan Strother was a female poet of the mid-20th century who began her life in England and moved to the United States as an adult. She penned a number of hymns, but the one that has proved most enduring, still appearing in hymnals today, is Lord of All Hopefulness. The text again reminds us that in God we can find our rest. The first line of each stanza highlights an aspect of Jesus' character. We hear that Jesus is Lord of hope and joy, eagerness and faith, kindliness and grace, gentleness and calm.

The choir of York Minster in York, United Kingdom, with conductor John Scott Whiteley, sang Lord of All Hopefulness, arranged by Philip Moore. The hymn text is by Jan Strother, and we heard it set to the traditional Irish tune, Slain. To learn more about the music you hear on our program,

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Softly and Tenderly, a hymn by Will Thompson, arranged by Ron Huff. James Litton conducted the American Boy Choir of Princeton, New Jersey, and the St. Luke's Chamber Ensemble. Our next piece of music is a departure from the gospel text for the week, offering for us a brief interlude of joy and praise. We'll hear Handel's setting of words from Zechariah, appointed this week in the lectionary, "Rejoice greatly, O daughter of Zion."

We heard Rejoice Greatly, O Daughter of Zion, from George Frideric Handel's Messiah. Robert Shaw conducted the Atlanta Symphony Orchestra with soprano Sylvia McNair. We go out today with a gospel hymn, We've Come This Far by Faith, by Albert A. Goodson. We'll hear Val Lamar Jansen and Robert's revival. As we go out, we hear these words of assurance. We've come this far by faith, leaning on the Lord, trusting in His holy word. He's never failed us yet. Oh, can't turn around. We've come this far by faith. Thanks be to God.

0: Each week in the church year, Sing for Joy offers sacred music expressing the biblical themes of Christian worship. 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The program is engineered and edited by Grant Ferguelli and Mia Pardo. Sean Tonko is the program's producer, and our executive producer is Jeffrey O'Donnell. 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
3: With SRN News, I'm Michael Harrington in Washington. The Army of Mali is reporting that several northern towns, including Gao and Sivere, have been targeted by rebels. This announcement follows a new offensive by the Azawad Liberation Front, which aims to capture northern towns. Mali has faced ongoing insurgencies from Al-Qaeda, ISIS, and separatists seeking an independent state in the north, neighboring Niger and Burkina Faso also battling these groups. According to a new poll released by Talker Research, 17% of Americans do not believe Gay Pride Month should be celebrated at all, and another 8% believe it's, quote, too much and should be dialed back. The survey also finds 28% of respondents think Pride Month is important and should be supported, and 21% say they support the idea of it, but admit they don't really care about Gay Pride Month very much at all. This is SRN News.
4: The Denver forecast on this Sunday, early sunshine with a 30% chance for afternoon showers and thunderstorms, high temperatures in the lower 90s, partly cloudy tonight and breezy with overnight lows down to 65. For your Monday, sunny skies with a slight chance for an afternoon shower, maybe an isolated thunderstorm, high temperatures topping out around 95, cloudy skies Monday night, lows in the middle 60s. Tuesday and Wednesday, we're looking at early sunshine with afternoon showers and storms each day, daytime temperatures topping out in the lower 90s, overnight lows generally in the middle 60s. I'm meteorologist Patrice Sutter.
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8: 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Okay, today I'm going to start with a question, so listen up. Are you in pain? Or if not you, do you know someone who is? Okay, well, we have the great fortune of having Dr. Janet McCarroll back in the studio with us today, and she's going to be talking about why pain has become an epidemic in this country and why so many people out there are suffering day after day after day needlessly. Well, Dr. Jana, it's great to have you back on the show. Great to see you again.
9: Oh, it's good to see you too, Chris. Thanks for having me back.
8: Oh, our pleasure. And for those that may not remember, Dr. Janet is an expert in alternative health and natural pain relief. She's a published author. She's dedicated the past 20 years of her professional career to educating and empowering others to be their own health advocate. She's made appearances on television programs such as Life Today with James Robison, the Christian Television Network, and Doctor to Doctor. She's also been a guest on over 500 secular and Christian radio and TV shows, including The Daily Buzz and Fox affiliates all over the country. Dr. Jana also serves as a member of the American Association of Pharmaceutical Scientists, and she's also a member of the American Association of Nutritional Consultants, and she's created several health formulas now that are literally helping millions of people out there regain their health and wellness. And Dr. Jana, I want to get right into this. I mean, we're talking about pain today. And it always amazes me that, you know, we have the technology to put men on the moon and bring them back again.
9: We do.
8: And yet we can't seem to get a handle on pain relief. I mean, what's going on?
9: The last time I was here, it was estimated that 43 million Americans were dealing with pain in their bodies.
8: That's just astounding.
9: But now that number's doubled to an estimated 86 million American adults. And that's why I'm here today. I really want to talk to you about this epidemic.
8: Well, what kind of pain are we talking about here?
9: All the itises, rheumatoid and osteoarthritis.
8: Mm-hmm.
9: We got the bursitis, the tendonitis. We have fibromyalgia, neck pain and low back pain,
8: mm-hmm.
9: hip pain, knee pain, joint pain. And of course, we have injuries, you know,
8: mm-hmm.
9: and we have the
8: mm-hmm.
9: weekend warrior type things too.
8: Mm-hmm.
9: And actually, Chris, there's over 100 different types of pain syndromes. But the real issue, Chris, is we're failing to get to the root cause of the pain.
8: What's causing this pain epidemic out there? I mean, what is going on?
9: It's just the day that we live in right now. We have more stress than ever before.
8: Yeah, exactly.
9: And that causes pain syndromes ultimately. But I can tell you that there is a real natural solution that can help you get to the root cause of that pain.
8: Mm-hmm.
9: I created my glucosamine cream to take that cream, apply it exactly to where it hurts,
8: mm-hmm.
9: rub it in. It goes in instantly because I wanted to give targeted relief
8: okay.
9: immediately.
8: Okay.
9: So,
8: all right.
9: If you're in pain, you want relief now.
8: Exactly. Well, how fast does your formula work?
9: Within 15 minutes.
8: Really?
9: 15 minutes. It's worked for me, my family, and hundreds of thousands of other people.
8: Now, for someone that may be interested in considering your glucosamine cream, I mean, what can it really do for you?
9: Okay, first of all, in 15 minutes, you're going to see reduced pain.
8: Okay.
9: And it's going to help your body to lower inflammation. And with the inflammation lowered, you're
8: mm-hmm.
9: going to repair and rebuild your joints. That's going to, in turn, restore flexibility and mobility. You'll see daily, you'll begin to regain your life. You're going to play with your children and grandchildren again. You can get on the floor and get back up off the floor. You can exercise.
8: Right.
9: You can lose weight.
8: Right.
9: You're going to get around with more ease and comfort. And sleep, very importantly, if you can start to sleep again, because I know from personal experience that if you're in pain, you can't sleep. And
8: mm-hmm.
9: that's very important
8: mm-hmm.
9: when it comes to repairing, regenerating, and reclaiming your life.
8: And people out there are using your formula and getting these benefits?
9: Absolutely, they are. Chris, I hear it every single day. As a matter of fact, I have a few emails and letters that I brought with me if you have a moment to hear a couple
8: sure,
9: of them.
8: Sure, sure.
9: This is one from Henry from Ohio. He says, I've been suffering from rheumatoid arthritis for many, many years. I'm 77 years old.
8: Hmm.
9: I've been using Celebrex and Vioxx and other medications, but never had favorable results. I decided to order your glucosamine cream and have been very pleased with the results. I am now pain-free, for which I thank you.
8: Hmm.
9: I also have an email quickly from Florence from Hollywood who wrote, it's a miracle. I'm back to working in my yard and riding my bike thanks to you. So those are just little things that I've gotten, but there are hundreds to back those up. So there is a natural way to do this, and through the course of the show, we're going to give the listeners some real help.
8: 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She's a natural health expert. She's also an expert in dealing with pain, pain relief. But we've been talking about how pain has a devastating effect on our overall health, and now how her glucosamine cream, this is a natural solution, is a way to really get to the, the root cause.
9: That's right.
8: Of pain in the body. Before we get into that, Dr. Janet, I'm going to ask, I know this is hard for you because this is emotional, but I think it's important for people to understand how you got to where you are today or why, what's driving you. And if you could share that story, I'd sure appreciate it.
9: Well, it was birthed out of a lot of personal pain and pain that my husband had years ago. He had severe osteoarthritis throughout his body. At the same time, I had fibromyalgia.
8: Right.
9: So I was really on a quest to find something all natural to help him have a better quality of life and for myself as well. I mean, I had to function and raise three children during that time.
8: Mm-hmm. Well, let's talk a little bit about what's in your glucosamine cream.
9: Well, I did a lot of research on glucosamine. I knew how good it was. So I came across the fact that emu oil is a powerful natural anti-inflammatory and can carry most any ingredient right through your skin and deliver relief to your area of pain.
8: Okay.
9: So I took emu oil and glucosamine. I used boswellia, which is an Indian herb that's an anti-inflammatory.
8: Okay.
9: Bromelain, that's an enzyme known to be an anti-inflammatory.
8: Okay.
9: MSM, a natural organic sulfur that is also just as important as glucosamine in rebuilding and repairing our joints.
8: Yep.
9: And so I put that all together in a cream that actually has no odor. It's greaseless. It doesn't freeze the pain. It doesn't burn the pain. It doesn't irritate your skin. Goes in 15 minutes later, you have relief. So that's why I'm here, to share what I know and share what I have.
8: Right.
9: Because it
8: works. And I have this here, by the way, folks. Glucosamine cream, it comes in a plastic dispenser that has a pump top on it.
9: It's a pump and it's metered. You'll need 1 to 2 pumps depending on the area of pain, of inflammation.
8: Right.
9: But sanitary, you know, no contamination. So you don't have to worry about it becoming rancid.
8: Okay. Now, in terms of this getting into your body then, you're talking about a couple things right here. Not only relieving the pain, but also
9: rebuilding.
8: The rebuilding part. So how does that work?
9: Once you apply the cream to that area that you're going to target, you get the inflammation to go down and the body heals itself. The body heals itself provided you give it the raw materials it needs. I'm giving you what you need for your body to take over and do the job it was meant to do, and that's heal.
8: Okay. And this is safe. You did nothing that you have to worry about here?
9: You don't have to worry about a thing. If you're taking drugs for pain, it won't conflict with that at all. None of these ingredients
8: do.
9: Okay,
8: I was going to ask that. Okay. So what is then a realistic expectation? If somebody calls today and wants to try your glucosamine cream, what would you tell them?
9: I would say within the first 15 minutes, you're going to notice that your pain is greatly reduced or even eliminated.
8: Okay.
9: And then over time, you're going to rebuild and repair your joints with that inflammation being taken down. That's going to restore flexibility and mobility. And sleep. I mean, if you can sleep again, that's where our bodies get all of our recuperative, regenerative ability to heal. And then with that being taken care of, all the things that you love to do, you can start doing again, traveling, exercising, so you can lose weight,
8: right.
9: You can socialize with family and friends, you can be the life of the party.
8: Yeah. Pain really changes who you are because of all of these other things.
9: You just can't
8: do, or it's very difficult to deal with in terms of living a normal life.
9: That's
8: or trying
9: right.
8: to live
9: well,
8: a normal
9: life. Well, you can't.
8: Life.
9: You're right. You
8: right.
9: can't live a normal life anymore.
8: Right.
9: Your life has changed forever until
8: yeah.
9: you get this thing taken care of, and you can.
8: Yeah. And you've got people out there that are already getting great results, right?
9: I brought some more emails and letters if you'd like to hear them.
8: Sure.
9: Okay. Let's see. Chris, here's one from Beverly from California. I would love for you to know how happy I am with your product. My feet and legs are usually in pain from being overweight and on my feet all day. At night, I can hardly get to sleep from the pain. I discovered by applying glucosamine to the painful areas, I'm able to get a good night's sleep. Thank you so much for making this possible. Here's one more, Chris, from Darlene from Pittsburgh, Pennsylvania. It's a miracle in a tube that truly does take away the pain. It works as nothing else I've ever tried. It worked quickly and eliminated all of the pain. So to me,
8: Are these kinds of responses unusual?
9: No.
8: Really?
9: They're the usual.
8: Really?
9: They're the usual. I mean, I must say that it does my heart good to hear these things because I know what it's like to suffer and I know what it's like to get relief. And every time, you know, I get one of these emails or these letters, it just confirms it. Hundreds of thousands of people have used my cream with great results.
8: That's great. Mm-hmm. All right, folks, I want to take a moment here to let you listeners know that if you want to try Dr. Janet's Extra Strength Glucosamine Pain Relief Formula, there's a special toll-free number to call. 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And I'll give that to you again. You ready? It's 1-800-212-4787. So what do you think, folks? This is pretty interesting, isn't it? Pain obviously is something that is a huge epidemic in this country. I don't think there's many of us, or any of us for that matter, that has not experienced pain from time to time, or maybe it's more serious, more chronic. And looking for a real solution here, understanding that perhaps the pharmaceutical approach is not the best approach at this point because there are so many side effects associated with these drugs out there.
9: That's right.
8: But looking at it from a natural standpoint, and Dr. Janet's glucosamine cream maybe makes some sense here. I mean, this is again putting back into your body. We do seem to discover time and time again that when you give your body what it needs, it knows what to do with it.
9: It does.
8: Knows how to fix the problem. It's only if it doesn't get those things
9: right.
8: that you continue to have the problem. And again, we've been talking about Dr. Janet's glucosamine cream, and this is a number of ingredients that you put together.
9: Right.
8: And is this good for any type of pain?
9: If you have pain of any kind, it's going to make a difference. I mean, I don't care how extreme it is
8: mm-hmm.
9: and how minimal it is. It's going to give you relief. Now, if it's more extreme, of course, it may take a little longer. Mm-hmm. If you can take your pain from a 10 to a 5 and on right. down the line with continued use, mm-hmm. well, I'm telling you, that's very doable.
8: Yeah.
9: So this is really exciting to be able to share this with you.
8: Yeah. Again, I think one of the things that is important for people to understand, because mm-hmm. it's very unique, this is a cream.
9: Yes.
8: This is not a supplement. Yet
9: no.
8: there are lots of supplements out there.
9: Uh-huh.
8: And what do you tell someone that comes into your office and says, well, mm-hmm. Dr. Janet, you know, I've tried this, I've tried that, I've tried this, I've tried all of
9: right.
8: these things, and it did not
9: right.
8: work, so therefore the natural approach doesn't work.
9: First of all, for glucosamine, or MSM for that matter, it takes 90 days for them to notice something, if in fact they're going to notice anything, because they may not be breaking down and absorbing
8: this
9: and utilizing if you're taking it orally.
8: Mm-hmm.
9: And after 3 months, people give up. People in pain, they want relief and they want it now.
8: Right.
9: And that's
8: right.
9: why I developed this cream. Again, 15 minutes, and I am telling you, you'll notice that it's going to the good.
8: Mm-hmm.
9: And so I just give you a challenge, you know, try it. You have nothing to lose.
8: Okay, again, we're talking about Dr. Janet's glucosamine cream here. And Dr. Janet, I mean, somebody calls today, gets your cream, and tries it. What should they expect, realistically?
9: Within the first 15 minutes, as you use the cream, you'll notice the pain diminishes. And just as slowly as you got out of life,
8: mm-hmm.
9: you'll start to see yourself come back into life, and you'll see you'll want to call people again. You'll want to talk on the phone. You know, you'll want to go see your neighbors. You'll
8: mm-hmm.
9: want to go
8: mm-hmm.
9: take your kids to the park. You'll want to walk your dog again.
8: Yeah.
9: You'll want to do all these things.
8: I think it's just simple things. You'll wash the car.
9: The things other people take for granted.
8: Right, right.
9: You'll be
8: right.
9: able to do.
8: Right. But on the other hand, people want to know that mm-hmm. This is not just you saying this. They want to know that other people out there have been in their situations and
9: right.
8: have gotten results.
9: Well, I have letters and emails from people all over the country. Does my heart good,
8: yeah.
9: you know, to hear back. I have an email from Kay from New York. She says, I have arthritis in too many places and recently broke my right wrist. All these aches and pains are lessened within a few minutes of using the glucosamine cream. Your dispenser is easy to use and was especially appreciated when my wrist wasn't working very well. I will not be without this product. Here's one more. I've lost the pain in my knees and I can walk without any problems, climb stairs, sleep at night without pain. I'm so glad I heard about the cream. It makes me want to wake up in the morning. And that's exactly what we were just talking
8: that's
9: about.
8: That's interesting. Makes me want to wake up in the morning.
9: You see what I mean?
8: All right, folks. I do want to take a moment here to let you know that if you want to try Dr. Janet's Extra Strength Glucosamine Pain Relief Formula, there's a special toll-free number you can call right now. 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Okay, well, this has been really, really enlightening. We've been talking about pain, which unfortunately is a difficult subject for so many people. And we've been talking about Dr. Janet's glucosamine cream, which contains proven pain-fighting ingredients that not only help to reduce or even eliminate your pain, but also help to rebuild. And
9: that's,
8: I think,
9: right.
8: That's so important. There is an opportunity here to get on a path back to ultimate health.
9: You know, with pain, you have this what if thinking. What if this isn't going to get better? Am I going to wind up in a wheelchair?
8: Yeah.
9: What do I have? Is
8: right.
9: this terminal? Is this
8: right.
9: going to take me out? What's going to happen to my family?
8: Right.
9: What's going to happen to my job? So this is what America is going through. And the stress only perpetuates the pain syndrome.
8: Mm-hmm.
9: And so I'm here to tell you that help is on its way. It's time to take charge. Be proactive. Pick up the phone and try this.
8: So your glucosamine cream is all natural.
9: All natural.
8: And you just rub this right in the area
9: of
8: pain.
9: Put it right where it hurts.
8: Doesn't stink.
9: No
8: smell. Doesn't, and it's not greasy.
9: Won't ruin your clothes.
8: And this is safe. You don't have to worry about interactions.
9: No,
8: nothing
9: not
8: to be
9: at
8: concerned
9: all.
8: About there. I meant to ask you, is this something that you can continue to use or should continue to use after, you know, let's say that you don't have pain anymore, but
9: keep
8: you still
9: replenishing.
8: Keep, yeah.
9: If it happened once, it can happen again.
8: Yeah.
9: So you want to keep replenishing all those building blocks that help us remain flexible.
8: Right.
9: So
8: right.
9: There you have it. It works. It works. I'm living proof. So.
8: And what should you notice when you start using it?
9: More flexibility, less pain. You'll have more mobility. You're going to sleep better.
8: Mm-hmm.
9: You're going to get back into life.
8: Mm-hmm.
9: You know, it's funny. I have people tell me the first and second day they use it. They go, you know, I have a feeling for the first time that my well-being's returning.
8: Mm-hmm.
9: I'm going to be all right.
8: Yeah. And there are literally thousands of people that have benefited already.
9: Absolutely. We know that for a fact. The letters don't stop coming in. So
8: well, can you share a few more with us?
9: Sure. Let's see. I've brought some more with me here. We've got Pam from Douglasville, Georgia. She says, my finger swelled and my doctor said it was carpal tunnel syndrome and I couldn't get any relief. So I rubbed a glucosamine cream on my fingers and hand and the pain was instantly gone. I keep this by my bed, in my purse and at my workstation. Thank you, Dr. Janet. And Agnes sent this letter. I knit for hours at a time. It takes all the oil from my skin, and my hands were so bad that they were cracked, bleeding, and very itchy. Plus, my hands hurt a lot, too, sometimes waking me up at night. I would use your glucosamine cream on my hands, and I'd have to tell you that it's better than any hand cream or lotions. Plus, the aching and pain have faded, and my hands have never been so smooth. Emu oil also is an incredible skin conditioner, so that's a side benefit, too.
8: Yeah.
9: So, yeah, there's just all kinds of things as the testimonies keep pouring in.
8: Yeah.
9: So.
8: Well, Dr. Janet, unfortunately, we're about out of time here. Any final words of encouragement you want to leave with our listeners today?
9: Yes, absolutely, Chris. You know, pain, it can be your friend because it alerts you to take action. But pain becomes your enemy when you fail to take action. And that's what the show is all about. I want to encourage you to become proactive and go to the root cause of your pain. Mm-hmm. 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
8: 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And be sure to join us again next week for another great show. I'm Chris McKay. 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
3: Gay rights activist is suing the Defense Department, demanding to know if Scouting America agreed to ban boys living as girls in a deal with the Pentagon. James Dale, who filed a complaint in New York City federal court, claimed that both sides have provided conflicting answers. The Defense Department announced an agreement with Scouting America back in February that Secretary Pete Hegseth said would refocus the organization away from diversity initiatives and other woke policies. Hegseth threatened to cease the military's longtime support of the organization if it did not comply. The San Francisco Archdiocese has agreed to pay $395 million to settle over 500 lawsuits alleging child sex abuse by Catholic Church officials. The settlement includes implementing child protection and transparency reforms, such as creating a list of accused clergy. It comes 3 years after the Archdiocese filed for bankruptcy and will cover about 530 survivors in all. This is SRN News.
2: Denver weather.
4: The Denver forecast on this Sunday, early sunshine with a 30% chance for afternoon showers and thunderstorms. High temperatures in the lower 90s, partly cloudy tonight and breezy with overnight lows down to 65. For your Monday, sunny skies with a slight chance for an afternoon shower, maybe an isolated thunderstorm, high temperatures topping out around 95, cloudy skies Monday night, lows in the middle 60s. Tuesday and Wednesday, we're looking at early sunshine with afternoon showers and storms each day, daytime temperatures topping out in the lower 90s, overnight lows generally in the middle 60s. I'm meteorologist Patrice Sutter.
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12: 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KNUS.
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15: Next on Abounding Grace, we'll see what a strong, healthy church really looks like.
16: The Lord added to the church daily those who were being saved. That's a key ingredient to a healthy church, is that the Lord is adding daily. Not the projects and programs and methods of man, but God is adding daily. He's the one that saves. It's possible to have a large church and not be a healthy church. It's not about being big. Not in our church or in any church. It can't be. You just know you have taken a bad turn when all you care about is the size of your church. No, it's not about being big. It's about being strong and biblical. It's about staying the course in what God has called you to do.
17: This

0: for me.
1: We hope it's your desire to be a part of a strong, healthy church. But what does a healthy church look like, according to God? We get some clues in Acts chapter 2. Pastor Ed Taylor has observed four ingredients in a church that's well. And today, on Abounding Grace, we'll begin looking at each of these ingredients. The first of which is learning. A healthy church has a commitment to the studying of God's Word. Here's Pastor Ed to explain.
2: Take your Bibles, open them to the book of Acts chapter 2. We're going to pick up where we left off last time in verse 40. In a Bible study that I've entitled, A Church That Is Well. And we're actually going to use the word well, W-E-L-L, as an acronym to remember four important ingredients to a strong, healthy, vibrant church. Because it's true, isn't it? We all want to be a part of a healthy, balanced, vibrant, strong church. Some people would even say, oh yeah, not only do I want to be in a strong church, I want to find the perfect church. But by now, you know, there is no such thing. There is no perfect church. Because the church is filled with imperfect people like you and me. But I know this for sure. We're not interested in being a part of a church that's unhealthy, that's unbiblical. We don't want to be a part of a church that's harmful or imbalanced. We want to be a part of the church that Jesus is building, that He is the chief shepherd, that we look past man and methods and programs, and we look to Jesus high and lifted up to the best of our ability in humanity. We want to be a part of the church that Jesus promised to build in Matthew chapter 16, verse 18. And also I say this to you, that you're Peter, and on this rock I will build my church, and the gates of Hades will not prevail against it. And we learn in the book of Acts God's prescription for spiritual health. If we want to know what the church should look like and what God's desire for His church is, we turn to the book of Acts. And I believe God's prescription for a healthy church is greatly needed today in our culture. And it's important for us to choose to get back to basics, to get back to simplicity, and then stay there. It takes a lot of energy and effort to work towards simplicity, because it's easier to make things complex. It's easier to muddy up the waters. And we have done a good job of that over the years as humans. We just make things hard and complex, and we need to fight for simplicity, returning back to simplicity, a simple walk with Jesus. We want to see the church going back to a healthy place, that we would be well and do well and progress well and serve well and impact our community well. I mean, really, if you want to think of the simplicity of any church family, it's this. You love God with all your heart, soul, and mind, and strength, and you love your neighbor as yourself. That's as simple as it gets. That's a true, real love relationship with God that turns into a love relationship with our neighbor. Christianity doesn't need to be repackaged, as some are trying today, or reworked, or redone, or reinvented, or deconstructed, or any of those things. But I do believe, individually, we need to reevaluate it from time to time. We need to ask the question, hey, are we doing it right? Is what we're doing biblical? Is there any biblical basis for the choices we're making and the decisions we're making? Did the Lord really lead us to do that? And then if we say, well, yeah, I think the Lord led us to do it, does it fit with the construct of the Scriptures? Is it what God has for us in this time? So while I don't think it needs to be repackaged or reworked, I do think we need to reevaluate the church from time to time. And certainly God is asking us to reevaluate our church. He's asking us to reevaluate our lives. He's asking us to reevaluate our families, our homes, the direction of our life for the days in which we live. I'm telling you, status quo is not going to reach the world as it exists today. Just going through the motions and being religious and being a church attender and just coming in, sitting down and leaving, coming, that isn't going to reach the world. That's not going to be the type of, and you find that that's not what happened in the book of Acts. They weren't just simply attenders of a church. Jesus was their life. It was everything about them. Now, they were imperfect. They stumbled along the way. Again, Jesus being our life is going to make us progress a little faster. But man, the idea of just being religious and going through the motions, you know, the world doesn't need that. They have enough phoniness already. There's enough hypocrisy and phoniness in the world today that they don't need a group of people that would say, no, we're different. We love Jesus. We trust him with our lives. And then to live hypocritical, you know, compromising lives ourselves. Now, here in the book of Acts, we have a church, the early church, the infant church. I mean, we're just talking moments after an outpouring of the Holy Spirit. Now, when we get to verse 42, you're going to see a phrase that's used in the book of Acts that kind of extends it over time. When it says they continued steadfastly, from the original language in the Greek, the tense of the verb has the idea that now this is how they progress forward. So it's not just a moment of time, but it's a series of moments in time of how God is going to progress them and send them off into the world in which they live. But I mean, in chapter 2 here, this is moments after the Spirit of God is poured upon them and how this is the essence of how they turn their world upside down. And because of their faithfulness, your world and my world was turned upside down. And we learned last time, one of the beautiful things about the early church is they just understood that Jesus was everything and that they belonged, that they had a purpose on the earth. That God saved them from something and now saved them to something. And it's the same for you. You've been rescued and delivered from something for something, to something, from something for something. And that would do well for you as you're in your prayer time to say, okay, God, I realize it. You've reached me. You've spoken to me. You've saved me. You changed my family, changed my life. Now I'm ready. I'm ready to obey you. And every believer, it seemed, believed that they were called to do their part. They recognized that every person mattered. And every person chose to serve the Lord. But I have to say, it's much easier, is it not, to sit on the sidelines. And instead of getting involved, it's easier to sit on the sidelines and be a critic. And it's easy. There's so many things to be critical about these days. We can be critical of the world. We can be critical of politics. We can be critical about crime. We can be critical about, yeah, you know, the church, even your own church. Sit around and find everything that's wrong with it, find everything that's not working, all the mistakes that might have been made. But I'm telling you, it's a totally different perspective when you're in the game. It's one thing to be in the stands, like many of you might be heading off to the football game later today, and you'll be in the stands, and you'll watch the stands, and you're like, oh, they should have done this, and they should have done that. Why did they run this play? And you're just like such an expert on the game. Well, try putting on a uniform and going down and getting in the game, then tell me how it goes. I mean, it's totally different, isn't it? When you are in the game, it's a completely different perspective. And I think it's true in Christianity. It's easy to sit around and go, oh, this is wrong, and this is wrong, and this is wrong, and this is wrong, and this is wrong, which may be true. But from the perspective of being in the game, I'm inviting you today to get in the game, church. Get in the game. It was Teddy Roosevelt that said this, and I quote, "It's not the critic who counts, not the man who points out how a strong man stumbles, or whether doer of deeds could have done better. The credit belongs to the man who is actually in the arena, whose face is marred by dust and sweat and blood, who strives valiantly, who errs and comes up short again and again. Because there's no effort without error or shortcoming. But who knows the great enthusiasms, the great devotions, who spends himself for a worthy cause, who at the best knows in the end the triumph of high achievement, and who at the worst, if he fails, at least he fails while daring greatly, so that his place shall never be with those cold and timid souls who knew neither victory nor defeat." End quote. It is not the critic that counts. It's the one that's in the game. You know, we as a church, we have our shortcomings, we have our failures, we have our mistakes. But I encourage you to get in the game and make some mistakes with us. Step out in faith. Take a venture of faith. Try something. So rearrange your life in such a way where you are utterly dependent upon the Lord, where you have to trust Him for everything. And yeah, maybe you don't know what you're doing. I'm not sure. Well, yeah, just start walking by faith. Trust Him for the things you don't know. I'll tell you what, when you start to serve and you start to step in to these things, you know what will happen? Number one, you'll become more empathetic. Why? Because as you make mistakes, you'll be empathetic with others that make mistakes because you know how it feels. Like, oh man, I wish I wouldn't have done that. Oh, what happened? I mean, it happens all the time. But not only will you be empathetic, but secondly, you also learn to lean on the Holy Spirit for what? Patience. You start to be patient with people and appreciate them for where they're at. And understand that you're not perfect, they're not perfect. You don't have it all together, they don't have it all together. And I like how in the New King James, they translate that Greek word for patience, they translate it long suffering, just like the word sounds. That you would suffer long with other people's mistakes and failures. That's the body of Christ. And the church today needs a lot more empathy and a lot more patience for each other and for a broken world. Serving the Lord will help you do that. Understanding your value.

If a church is that size, the world today would call it a mega church. Those categories don't mean anything to God. Man might make up categories, but as we learned in our study last time, the size of your church is exactly what God wants it to be in that moment. And so if it's small or large or mega church, none of that matters to God. That's not his deal. That's man's deal on how they measure it. But this is a large church, and it's going to pose some challenges here in the early days. There's going to be some difficulties. But as we learn, you know, God loves large churches. I love large churches. But we're a part of the large church, capital C. And no size church is insignificant. Every gathering of believers where two or three are gathered, Jesus says, I'm there. Every size matters to the Lord. But the size of this church isn't important as its health. Because as things get larger, you know, things get more complex and more difficult. And for churches, as churches grow, there's a great temptation to be unhealthy, to not continue how you started, where you started in the spirit, but now you're trying to perfect it in the flesh. It happens to every church, especially as they grow. It is important that we spend a lot of time working toward keeping things simple so that we remain simply worshiping God in spirit and in truth. What's important is not the size as much as that God is the one doing the adding. Did you notice that? We'll get to that at the end of verse 47. Let's read on in verse 42. He says, they continued steadfastly in the apostles' doctrine, in fellowship, and in the breaking of bread and in prayer. Then fear came upon every soul, and many wonders and signs were done through the apostles. Now all who believed were together and had all things in common. And they sold their possessions and goods and divided them among all as anyone had need. So continuing daily with one accord in the temple, breaking bread from house to house, they ate their food with gladness and simplicity of heart, praising God and having favor with all the people. And the Lord added to the church daily those who were being saved. That's a key ingredient to a healthy church, is that the Lord is adding daily. Not the projects and programs and methods of man, but God is adding daily. He's the one that saves. And it's possible to have a large church but not be a strong church. It's possible to have a large church and not be a healthy church. You know, you can do a lot of things to draw a crowd. Filling a room is not challenging. Filling a room is easy. But just because a room is full doesn't make us the church. It's not about being big. Not in our church or in any church. It can't be. You just know you have taken a bad turn when all you care about is the size of your church. No, it's not about being big. It's about being strong and biblical. It's about staying the course and what God has called you to do. Even as we moved here so many years ago, my heart has remained the same. I'm not interested in anything more than what the Lord has for me as a pastor. I want to serve the people that are in front of me faithfully every single time I have the opportunity. Whether it's a large amount of numbers or it's one person at a time, it doesn't matter. Whoever's in front of me is the one that I want to serve the best. I want you to be trained that same way. Don't be impressed by numbers. Don't be impressed by, oh, there's so many people. But also don't panic when the numbers are smaller. Large numbers, smaller numbers, just give it unto the Lord. Let him sort it out. This is a time where God is adding to the church daily. And this is our prayer. Our prayer is that God would do the same thing here. That we would reach more for the gospel. I love that. That you've got to mark that. The Lord added to the church daily. Daily. So we're going to jump in now in verse 42. And we're going to dive in a little bit deeper. And we're going to use the word well. W-E-L-L. To identify four ingredients to a healthy church. So we're going to use each letter as an acronym to remember a word. Four ingredients. The W stands for worshiping. A healthy church is a worshiping church. The E will stand for evangelizing. A healthy church evangelizes and shares the gospel and loves their neighbor. The first L is going to be the word learning. That's what we're going to focus on today. A healthy church is a learning church. And then finally, the last L is

0: is a loving church. A healthy church is a loving church. So what we're going to do is we're going to take the biblical order, so we actually aren't going to be able to spell the word well until the end. Because we're going to start with the first L right there in verse 42. Notice, they continued steadfastly in the apostles' doctrine. A couple things before we jump in. First of all, the phrase continued steadfastly. If you like to write in your Bible, circle that phrase. Right next to it, habit. This describes the habit of their lives. This is a habit. You have habits, I have habits. The things that we do regularly and repetitively, often without thinking. This was what just came naturally for them. They woke up, this is what they did. They went to bed, this is what they did. This is what they chose to do in their new relationship with Jesus. They just continued. It wasn't start and stop. They were we'll still use the English word today, steadfast. That's a great characteristic to have. Somebody that's trustworthy and reliable. And this is a trustworthy, reliable habit that the believers of the early church had. And what was that? They stayed in the apostles' doctrine. The apostles' doctrine. They were a learning church. And this is something you'll see throughout the book of Acts. The Holy Spirit, using the word of God, depositing it in the hearts of the people of God, to reach the world. And the first mark of a healthy church is their commitment wholeheartedly to the studying of God's word. And you think, wait a minute, Ed, what is the apostles' doctrine here? Because at this time, they don't have the Bible like you and I have the Bible today. The reason is that most of the Bible isn't written yet in Acts chapter 2. And you go, Ed, how do you know that? Well, if you read the book of Acts, you'll know it's not until chapter 9 that we meet this guy named Saul, who has an encounter with God on the way to Damascus, and he's saved right there on the road to Damascus. Well, Saul, as he's also known as Paul, he's the one that wrote almost two-thirds of the New Testament. And so here in Acts chapter 2, he's not even saved yet. So they don't have the books of the Bible. And again, you could also look at it chronologically. We're very early in. We're right after the ascension of Christ. And the books of the Bible are written much later. Churches aren't even planted yet. So the church in Corinth's not there yet. The church in Ephesus is not there yet. So they don't have the Bible as we have it. What do they have? Number one, what do they have? They have the Old Testament. That's what got them where they're at right now. The Old Testament is giving to you and me a foreshadow of Jesus Christ. I mean, whenever you're reading the Bible, you want to look for Jesus in the text. So they have the Old Testament that predicted and prophesied the coming of Messiah. The Old Testament, it gives the character and nature of God. And they're going to be studying through the Old Testament. And they also have the teachings of Jesus. And the apostles spent 3 years with Jesus. So they're going steadfastly through the teachings of Jesus that the apostles would be repeating to them until, you know, the things that were written down, that's what we have them written down now. Back then, they're going through them verbally. So they're continuing what we would call today the Bible. We study the Bible. That's how we apply it in our lives. We choose to make a habit of studying the Bible. And what's true for the church at large is true for the individual. If you are a spirit-filled Christian, you consider yourself that, then you are to be in the Word of God. That there is no other way for you to grow than God's Word. And if you have no interest in the Bible today, you call yourself a Christian, you say you're a believer in Christ, that you're born again, and you have no desire for the Bible, no interest in reading the Bible, you think Bible study is boring and reading the Bible is boring, then I am very concerned for you, because those are not real marks of a believer. A believer wants to hear and know from God. Now, it's different where you might say, well, you know, I'm just not a reader. Okay, that's different. But the desire to learn about God, the desire to hunger and thirst for God, to learn about what he wants you to do and who he wants you to be and how he wants you to live. And God, what is it why is it, you know, here I am, this little speck on this little speck of a planet, and you love me and want to learn about that love. If you have no desire for that, I'm concerned for you. I would even go one step further and say, if you have no desire for the Bible and for reading the Bible, you are spiritually sick. That's signs of a sickness. You're not healthy. That's not a healthy place to be.
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6: With SRN News, I'm John Scott. President Trump commemorated the 250th anniversary of America's independence on Saturday night after storms prompted a roughly two-hour evacuation of the National Mall, with severe weather disrupting celebrations in several East Coast cities. People in cities across the country celebrating with fireworks and music. Ukrainian drones have struck an oil terminal in St. Petersburg as Kyiv ramps up bombardment of Russia's oil infrastructure. These attacks have created a fuel crisis in Russia and political pressure on the Kremlin. Ukrainian President Zelensky described the attack as part of Ukraine's long-range sanctions against Russia. Authorities in California say former House Speaker Paul Nancy Pelosi's husband has been involved in a hit-and-run and could face misdemeanor charges. They say Paul Pelosi hit a parked car in Yountville, briefly stopped before driving away. This is SRN News.
5: Denver weather.
7: The Denver forecast on this Sunday. Early sunshine with a 30% chance for afternoon showers and thunderstorms. High temperatures in the lower 90s. Partly cloudy tonight and breezy with overnight lows down to 65. For your Monday, sunny skies with a slight chance for an afternoon shower. Maybe an isolated thunderstorm. High temperatures topping out around 95. Cloudy skies Monday night, lows in the middle 60s. Tuesday and Wednesday, we're looking at early sunshine with afternoon showers and storms each day. Daytime temperatures topping out in the lower 90s. Overnight lows generally in the middle 60s. I'm meteorologist Patrice Sutter.
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12: 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I'm glad to be with you today on Lord & Richards Radio. I'm Colin Richards, founder and president of Lord & Richards. We're a team of advisors who are dedicated to helping people just like you retire financially independent. And we're doing that every single day. On this show, we're discussing investing and planning from the perspective of key biblical principles, a little bit different way of looking at money. We also talk about how to use methods and strategies that will enable you to prosper through both up and down markets. 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Again, that's 720-372-0400. I'd love to chat with you about how you can achieve financial independence from a biblical point of view. Or just check us out on the web at lordandrichards.com. Hi, friends. This is Colin Richards, president and founder of Lord & Richards. And once again, I'm excited to be with you on this edition of the Lord & Richards Show. And today we're going to be talking about really what makes Lord & Richards different. I know that you're hearing voices across the radio and across YouTube and other types of channels that sound a lot the same. Let's be honest. When financial advisors get on the radio, they tend to say the same stuff. And so I thought it might be helpful for you to know and understand what is it about Lord & Richards that's different and why this advice might be exactly what you need when compared to the crowd. And so today we're going to do a deep dive, because what Lord & Richards does every day, all day, is we meet with people just like you who are coming at life from a biblical perspective, a Christian perspective, and you're worried about things that might happen in your retirement that are out of your control. Things that could potentially derail your retirement. And as a Christian, we want to do a great job as stewards of the resources that God has entrusted to us. So what we do is we come alongside of you and we remove those obstacles to financial and retirement freedom so that you can not only enjoy a wonderful life with those that you love, but you can also do amazing things for God with the bountiful resources that he's entrusted to you. And so that's really our first distinctive, is Lord & Richards is a biblical investment advisor. We are a biblical comprehensive retirement planner. And so that makes us quite different. And I'm going to share a variety of differentiating factors over the next couple of segments. But before I get down that road too far, I want to remind us of the biblical heritage of Lord & Richards. We were founded on biblical principles. We put the Lord first in every interaction. That's why his name comes first in the company, and mine, Colin Richards, is second, because I view him as the senior partner of Lord & Richards. Lord & Richards has made certain determinations. We have made certain commitments to the Lord about the nature of what we do as a business and what we do for our clients. There's a great Bible verse that the Apostle Paul uses when challenging one of his closest friends and his associates, who is Timothy. Timothy is somebody that Paul took as a young man and discipled and developed as a Christian leader. And so as somebody who is a leader of other Christians, Timothy himself needs some guidance about the kinds of things he'll discover amongst God's people. And there are some people who are entrusted with additional resources. It's not because they're more worthy. It's not because they are more intelligent necessarily. It's simply because God has entrusted to them riches in this life. And those riches can be both a blessing and a snare. And when I think about my audience here in the USA, and I know we've got a global audience as well online, but specifically I'm thinking of the folks here in the United States of America, we've really been blessed, haven't we, compared to many places in this world. One of the commitments Lord & Richards made at its founding was to give, and we give 51% or more of our profits each year to support global missions. We founded a missions organization called the Foundation for Global Education. We have over 90 full-time workers and their families in just Myanmar, and another dozen over in India. And we are reaching people with the good news of the gospel. We are building churches. We are building schools for children that have no education. We're taking in orphans. We're doing medical care and relief. We're doing everything that we can to share God's love and God's grace with some of the most deprived and neglected in the world. And when we go over there, and I had the opportunity to do that recently, it's a blessing to see what God does. But it's also a challenge because we see how most of the world lives. Most of the world lives hand to mouth. Here's what Paul says to Timothy about those who've been entrusted with riches, which I really think those of us here in the good old US of A have been, from the poorest of us to the wealthiest. 1 Timothy 6, 17 to 18 says, "As for the rich in this present age, charge them not to be haughty or proud, nor to set their hopes on the uncertainty of riches, but on God, who richly provides us with everything to enjoy." They're to do good, to be rich in good works, to be generous and ready to share, so storing up treasure for themselves as a good foundation for the future so that they may take hold of that which is truly life. You see what Paul says? He says, riches aren't true life, true living. Riches are a sacred trust from God. You and I have all been blessed compared to the majority of the world, and we've been entrusted with riches. We are rich in this present life. Now, I know there's grades of wealth in the United States and the developed world, but can we just agree that we're wealthy by comparison to most of the world? So the first thing is, don't be proud. Realize that God did that because He chose to. In His sovereign will, He chose to give you these resources, and I have to believe He wants us to use them. He says, first of all, not only to not be proud, but to not set your hope on them because they're uncertain. You know, business owners know this from personal experience. Those who've lost money in investments know this from personal experience, that riches are not certain. They can be here today and be gone tomorrow. And some of the principles that we share on this show and in our counsel and advice as we're meeting with people just like you every day is, don't put your trust in the uncertainty of riches, but also let's be wise in how we invest so that we decrease some of that uncertainty. But he says, put your trust in God, your hope in God, who richly provides us with everything to enjoy, knowing that every good gift, every wonderful, beautiful gift has come from God, from the Father of lights. He doesn't change. He's eternal. Let's put our trust in Him and then enjoy what He provides us with while we have it. Here's some ways that you can do that. You can do good with money, with riches, with possessions, with your life. You can be rich in good works, right? That money can enable you to do some things. Take mission trips. Come alongside the poor. Be a blessing to those who are in need. He says, be generous and ready to share. You know, the early church in Acts 2 was a model of generosity, not even believing that their own goods were their own, right? They distributed them to everybody in the churches they had need. What a great mentality, as opposed to racking up riches, trying to hit some mythical dollar amount that you want to achieve. You know, I want to be a millionaire, or I want to be a multimillionaire, or whatever. He says, no, store up for yourselves treasure in heaven as a good foundation for the future. He says that's the right place to store it, is in heaven. Jesus elsewhere himself said, don't lay up treasures here on earth. Don't build it up to this big pile that's never being shared. Lay it up in heaven by distributing it and doing good. And he says, so that they may take hold of that which is truly life, that which really matters. Whenever I talk to folks like you, they never tell me, you know, the most important thing in my life is money. I've really never had anybody say that. You might be surprised. But what they tell me are all kinds of things about loving people and doing good that money can only enhance. Money is an accelerant. It takes who you are and what you have and just helps that to be more. And I just have to believe that my audience is full of people who are ready to be rich in good works. In our next segment, we're going to talk about how Lord & Richards, as a biblical investment advisor, a biblical financial planner, is uniquely situated to help you follow what the Bible has to say about having money and about preparing for retirement. I'm excited to talk to you, but in the meantime, I'd love for you to reach out to us. I'd love to sit down with you and visit more and learn about your goals, your needs, your values. It simply starts with a phone call. Just pick up the phone and give us a call at 720-372-0400. Again, that's 720-372-0400. I'd love to chat with you about how you can achieve financial independence from a biblical point of view. Or just check us out on the web at LordAndRichards.com. Hi, friends. This is Colin Richards, and I'm excited to be back with you on this segment of the Lord and Richards Show. And we're continuing a discussion that I began in the prior segment on really why Lord and Richards is different from other financial advisors. And I started with the fact that our foundation is the Word of God and the Lord Himself. The Lord comes first in our name. He also comes first in our priorities and how we treat our clients and each other. And that kind of perspective is different from the way the world sees things. And when I founded the company years ago, after having spent some time working with others in this field, I just realized there was a space here where people were hungry for those who understood and appreciated their values, their scriptural, biblical, Christian values. And so I began on that basis, and I still have held to my five initial financial planning priorities that are based on God's Word. And I'm going to share with you those in this segment. In my last segment, I really talked about the responsibility to be rich in good works if we're rich in this life, which we really are, all of us here in the United States, as compared to most of the folks in the world. So we have a responsibility to distribute and to give and to be rich with that. But also, when we sit down and we develop what we call a retirement freedom review with you, what we do is we base that on core biblical principles. And those first five principles of the company that I founded years ago underpin everything that we do. For example, principle number one is to fear the Lord. Fear the Lord. The Bible says the fear of the Lord is the beginning of wisdom, right? Elsewhere in Proverbs 10:22, the Bible says the blessing of the Lord makes rich and he adds no sorrow with it. You and I have both had the misfortune of knowing people who were focused on getting rich, right? And the Bible says that that's full of snares and hardship and woe. If that's your focus and goal in life. But the Bible says when God is blessing you, when the riches come from him, and by the way, he distributes according to his divine plan. Not all of us are going to have the same resources because God has different mission for each one of us. But for those of us who have that abundance, the Bible says that the blessing of the Lord makes rich in ways that don't create sorrow, right? So many people who pursue riches pursue them to their own sorrow. They end in failure. They end in destruction, depression, and so forth. Here's another biblical principle, and I'll expand on these in a future episode. Eliminate debt, right? Those of you who listen to the radio know that there are popular speakers who will tell you this, and that's a good biblical principle because the Bible says in Proverbs 22:7, the borrower is the slave to the lender. Who of us wants to be a slave, right? I'm proud to be a servant or a slave to the Lord Jesus Christ because he's the most benevolent master one could have, right? Everything he does is for our good and his glory. But I don't want to be a slave to another human being as a borrower, right? So let's get on a plan to eliminate debt. Principle number three is for those of you risk takers, okay? Listen to this verse, Proverbs 13:11, wealth gained quickly will dwindle, but whoever gathers little by little will increase it. Isn't that good? Didn't we teach our kids growing up and anybody that would listen, don't fall for get rich quick schemes, right? But yet many invest in a way that really is gambling. You know, I was talking to somebody yesterday and their whole focus was just shove your money in the market and forget about it. And hopefully after a decade or so, it'll be higher. Well, that may be the case, but that's not investment. That's not investment. Investment is about pouring your money, your stewardship into companies or other types of divine endeavors that will yield a return. Okay, and it's not just about gambling. So here's the principle. Manage risk as a steward. You're a steward of God's resources, so manage risk. Don't do just what everybody else is doing. This is one place where I'm going to tell you, go against the flow. Don't invest the way everybody else is doing it. And we'll teach you how to do that in this show. And then number four, provide for one another in old age. One of the unique things about Christianity, wherever it goes in the primitive world, right, wherever it's gone, it teaches people how to treat one another with dignity and honor. so many times in these cultures that devalue human life. We see that and we're so disgusted. Listen to the reverse of that in Psalm 71:9. Do not cast me off in the time of old age. Forsake me not when my strength is spent. So we take care of our elderly. That's one of the hallmarks of a Christian society. But it goes beyond that. You see, most people have never made a plan for what they're going to do if devastating chronic illness costs come into your home. By the way, this is the number one cause of bankruptcy in retirement, and it affects 70% of the people that are listening to me right now. So that's too high of odds for us to ignore. We have to have a plan in place to deal with those costs. And I'll show you in the next segment, I'll talk about our principle regarding how to deal with the high cost of chronic illness. And it may surprise you. It's not what you think. And then fifth and final of those core founding principles of Lord and Richards that really differentiate us from other advisors that you may talk to is to consider your legacy. Now, people talk a lot about legacy inheritance. Listen to what Proverbs 13:22 says. A good man or a good woman leaves inheritance to his children's children. Notice that says you can skip your kids and go right to the grandkids. No, I'm kidding. But what it means is a multi-generational legacy. Sometimes folks are exclusively focused on their own needs. And I would really challenge you to say, well, wait a minute. What can I do to give a leg up to the next generation? And it's more than just leaving them money. This is where we see the decline in great wealthy families like the Vanderbilts who just fritter that away, right? Because there was no instruction. There were no values to back up this leg up that they were giving their children and their grandchildren. And it is a call to draw your children and your grandchildren into your plan. I've had the joy many times over the last months to talk with families about how they can make an amazing difference in this world for good with multi-generational wealth. And Lord and Richards can help you with that. So these are our five biblical priorities, all based on the Word of God. Number one, fear the Lord, put Him first, and the riches you have will not bring you sorrow like it does to the world. Number two, eliminate debt, right? And there's a right way and a wrong way to do that. And we'll discuss that in the future. Number three, manage risk like a steward, knowing that we don't own what we've been entrusted. It's a sacred trust from God. So don't gamble your money in the market. Be an investor. Number four, provide for one another in old age. Do that which is right for one another. Think of your spouse who may outlive you after the high cost of your chronic care. What are they going to live on if you bankrupt them? And number five, consider your legacy. What can we do to give the next generation values and instructions so that money becomes an accelerant for good and for God's glory? We're going to be back in another segment and talk about several key planning differentiators. What is it like to work with a biblical planner? And what are the things that you can count on that will help you that others aren't able to? But in the meantime, I would love to talk to you. I would love to come alongside of you and guide you in your journey towards a biblically based retirement freedom. It simply starts with a phone call. Just pick up the phone and give us a call at 720-372-0400. Again, that's 720-372-0400. I'd love to chat with you about how you can achieve financial independence from a biblical point of view. Or just check us out on the web at lordandrichards.com. Hi, friends. This is Colin Richards, president and founder of Lord and Richards. And I'm back in this third segment on a series of why is Lord and Richards different? When you hear all the noise on the radio, when you see all the noise on YouTube, what is it that would make you want to choose Lord and Richards potentially over another financial advisor? And at our core, I've been talking about the biblical foundation of what Lord and Richards is. We bring biblical priorities and values to our clients. And first of all, that is very rare. And you might say, do I really need that? Well, there is a kind of blessing that we think of financially that adds no sorrow, and that is a blessing that the Lord gives. It's based on biblical principles. And so when you design and build a plan for the rest of your life, would you rather be talking to somebody who does not share your values or somebody that knows and understands and works with people just like you? And so in our last segment, we talked about the five biblical priorities that underpin the planning that we do at Lord & Richards for our clients. In this segment, I'm going to talk about several areas where Lord & Richards specializes. Now, this goes beyond our biblical foundation and now talks about our qualifications and our specialization. When you see a financial planner, often that person is not really a planner. The vast majority of advisors are what we call an accumulation specialist, right? So they focus on helping you build and grow your nest egg. And often what got you here won't get you there. In other words, the same type of investing approach that got you to the point where you're ready for retirement will not get you through retirement. And I'm not just talking about rebalancing risk, right? Stocks and bonds. There's so much more than that. As a matter of fact, if you're depending on bonds to alleviate risk in your portfolio, you are on a shaky foundation and we can show you a better way. But one of the first challenges that turns the math from addition and subtraction and division to calculus or trigonometry is that when you retire, generally you're going to be withdrawing money off of your portfolio and hoping that never runs out. Do you realize that's not a given? Following the age-old rules that everybody else uses, like the 4% rule, is actually a recipe for failure. What you need is an income specialist that can help you develop an abundant income, a guaranteed income where possible, so that you never worry. You can be sitting by the beach on retirement or spending time with your loved ones. And if the markets are crashing, our phone at Lord & Richards isn't melting off the wall because our clients are prepared in advance for that. And it's a no worry situation, no problem. So look for people who not only have a biblical foundation in their planning, but also who are income specialists, not just accumulation generalists, right? When we have a problem, we go to a specialist if it requires surgery, right? A heart surgeon, a brain surgeon, a knee surgeon. We don't go to a generalist for those specific problems. Secondly, we are living benefit specialists. Do you realize that chronic illness is the number one cause of bankruptcy in retirement? And if we don't address it in advance, you absorb that, right? And what happens is, especially for a couple, the sick spouse soaks up all of those funds because the government doesn't pay. The government will give you about 90 days and then you're on your own until you're bankrupt. And then Medicaid jumps in. Well, we don't want to bankrupt everybody. So what we don't want is for the well spouse, the one who's remaining, to not have the resources to continue an abundant life. And so you need people who will teach you how to use other people's money, OPM is what I call it, to pay for those high costs. And I'm not talking about traditional long-term care insurance. That's great. But for most of us, that's very unaffordable. I'm talking about money that is not use it or lose it, that can be used for other things if you don't have chronic illness. You've got to talk to us about that. So we are biblical planning specialists. We are income specialists. We are living benefit specialists. And then we are risk reduction specialists. Most people just put you in the market, set it and forget it, right? Don't look at your statements. It'll eventually come up. Well, would you agree that when you're actually trying to draw money out, that's a different kind of problem than when you have the luxury to just let your money sit there and accumulate? Absolutely it is. But really on both sides of retirement, in the accumulation as well as in the distribution or income phase, you need to use the strategies we've learned from other institutions, endowments, Christian organizations, foundations, who have to perpetuate the legacy for perhaps decades or centuries longer than your retirement. They've got a tough job, these schools and hospitals and so forth. But we've learned how to use highly sophisticated institutional risk management strategies that can protect you on the downside while still giving you abundant opportunity on the upside. Sound too good to be true? Well, I suggest we have a conversation because I can show you why it's not too good to be true and why our 1,300 clients are using these strategies right now as we manage hundreds of millions of dollars on their behalf. And then all of us need a plan so that what we have gathered up and don't spend in this life goes to that which is worthy, to our family, to our church, our ministries that we love and support at the end of life, and not to the government, nursing homes, and hospitals. That's called an estate plan. And if you don't have a will right now, your assets are in dire financial straits. And if that will is more than 3 years old, you are in jeopardy. We need to talk. We have abundant expertise, lawyers, tax specialists on hand. And speaking of taxes, not only are we estate planning specialists, but most of my clients are not interested in leaving a bunch of money to the government. And we will help you. 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Folks, these are some key specialties of Lord and Richards. Isn't it time that you sat down with a biblical planning specialist who can deal with all of these challenges of retirement and do it in a way that reflects your values? I can't wait to talk to you about this. My team and I can help you. It simply starts with a call. Just pick up the phone and give us a call at 720-372-0400. Again, that's 720-372-0400. 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
19: The BBC is the latest to announce a show based on the scriptures. The British network says it's working on a documentary series focusing on the life of Christ. This comes amidst the popular success of The Chosen, which has captivated audiences for years. Amazon Prime's House of David has been renewed, and last year Netflix broke out Ruth and Boaz, along with several other biblical projects. Fox produced The Faithful Women of the Bible. Michael Harrington reporting.
20: A new report by a Trump administration commission promotes the idea of building bridges between church and state. The draft report from the Religious Liberty Commission supports a stronger role for religion in government and public life. It recommends eliminating the Johnson Amendment, which restricts political activities of tax-exempt religious groups. The draft is open for public comment for 15 days. This is SRN News.
21: Denver weather.
7: The Denver forecast on this Sunday, early sunshine with a 30% chance for afternoon showers and thunderstorms. High temperatures in the lower 90s, partly cloudy tonight and breezy with overnight lows down to 65. For your Monday, sunny skies with a slight chance for an afternoon shower, maybe an isolated thunderstorm, high temperatures topping out around 95, cloudy skies Monday night, lows in the middle 60s. Tuesday and Wednesday, we're looking at early sunshine with afternoon showers and storms each day, daytime temperatures topping out in the lower 90s, overnight lows generally in the middle 60s. I'm meteorologist Patrice Sutter.
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23: How social media feeds teen anxiety. This is Parenting Today's Teens with Mark Gregston and Courtney LaFleur. 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So let's talk about this stuff, Mark.
24: Hey, look, if you're 90 years old, you're not going to get this. You know, you're really not. And if you're not dealing with kids, you're not going to get it. But social media has consumed our kids. It's a feeding frenzy. And it's consuming, I mean, in such a way that it's taking over their life. They're addicted to the excitement of finding something new, whether that's entertainment or gossip. And I'm one of those that just think so much social media is about gossip. And there's a scripture, Proverbs 18:8, that says, the words of a gossip are like choice morsels. I mean, we love them. It's like a filet mignon steak, or it's like dark chocolate. I mean, those things that we just love to eat up, and they go down to the innermost parts. We eat it up. And these days, this gossip is at your teen's fingertips, ready to separate close friends, betray confidence, and stir up strife. And teens are easily drawn into this destructive force by the mystery of discovery, the exposure of the unknown, but the allure of something new that's never been seen before. And so social media becomes that platform of sharing foolishness and foolish opinions and criticisms and shortcomings. And it creates the anxiety that we're talking about and the lies of comparison, which leads to depression. Mm-hmm. And I think I'm going, no wonder our kids are suffering from this. And so let's talk about how social media feeds teen anxiety.
23: And we will with Mark and Courtney in just a moment. And Jacqueline, a teen, will be heard in the program today as well. Free articles, resources available at parentingtodaysteens.org. Mark, Courtney, what's the big deal about social media and teens?
24: Well, we're going to list probably about 50 things.
25: Yeah, we could tell you a lot.
24: Live with kids. And when you live with kids and you see the impact that it's having, it can change your opinion. Mm-hmm. I mean, you talk all you want, give your opinion, but when you really see the effect of it, it's absolutely amazing. And I'm not an anti-world kind of guy. Please don't hear that. But I'm more concerned about the effect on teens. Mm-hmm. And so I see a constant comparison where they're always being compared to something else. It's like social media provides this highlight reel of all the wonderful things in life. And I look at it and go, my life must be horrible because everybody else is on vacation. Everybody else has all these things. They're exposed to curated filter versions of people's lives. You don't even know whether you're getting the right picture of them or not because it's been changed and it looks different. Everybody's happier. You know, I don't measure up. I think it's a very confusing time to always be compared to something else that you'll never be, that doesn't exist. And it becomes a fantasy world that comes crashing down among kids.
25: Well, you're never able to be content if you're seeing that stuff. And I felt that so much after I had my son, because all my algorithms were like everything that you should be doing as a mom of a newborn. I wasn't doing any of it. So it was driving me crazy. And I'm an adult. So if I felt that way, teenagers have to feel that a million times over. And this has become their form of social validation, right? Where we used to get validation by, you know, being with our friends and having conversations and going on, you know, whatever teenage adventures you would go on. They're getting it through likes and comments and views and shares, which one is a false validation because it's a false perception of your life. But two, it's so easily taken away. If you're not getting the likes, you're not getting the shares, you're not getting the comments, or you see everyone together without you. You know, there's no secrets anymore. There's nothing's going on that you don't know about. So you know everything you're not invited to. You know every conversation you're not a part of. And if that's where you're getting your worth and your validation, it's so finicky and it's so unreliable that we've got kids with really high highs and really low lows, and they're coming at them constantly. You know, you never know. Yeah. It's just extremely unstable for teenagers.
24: Yeah. Well, let me give you a new word, folks, that it's FOMO. It's the fear of missing out.
25: It I is like kind that. Of, you said FOMO.
24: Yeah. Well, can you believe it?
25: No.
24: I mean, you think I'm too old to say that?
25: Yes.
24: Whatever. If you've listened to this program for a long time, you know that one of my love languages is always wanting to be invited.
25: You have FOMO.
24: Well, I do.
25: Yeah.
24: I have the fear of missing out. Wait a minute. Is that the counselor in you kind of ridiculing me?
25: Yep.
24: I mean, no, but I mean, there's a part of me that I want to be invited. I'm not going to show up. But that invitation makes me feel a sense of value that somebody cares enough or remembers enough to do that. I go, why wasn't I invited to that wedding? I can't imagine what it's like when kids see pictures of their peers going to other events, mm-hmm. doing other things with other people, and they feel like they've been left out. And this is what happens when a kid feels left out. They start doing things to get in with other people.
25: Mm-hmm.
24: And they'll violate anything that you've taught them to belong somewhere and make a connection. So when teens feel this social exclusion, even when they really aren't, it appears that way. I think that's what creates this anxiety in them, that they go, I'm not worthy.
25: Yeah.
24: I'm not good. Now I'm bad. So they have to start doing things to get attention of people.
25: It never goes away. You can't ever turn it off. You know, you could feel that way at school, maybe, if you're struggling, and then go home and that's over. But now it's not. It's following you into your bedroom and your car everywhere, because you are in group chats and your Snapchat notifications are going off. And so you just can't get away from any of it. It makes me think, I worked with a kid here who, you know, when she was young, posted something really, really stupid online because she's young, and it went completely viral. She, you know, it was awful for her in school. She had to move schools, but because it was online, it followed her there too. And
24: so she
25: can't ever get away from this, which we all did dumb stuff when we were 13, 14, 15 years old, but it didn't follow us the way it follows these kids. So that 24/7 social pressure to be posting the right content, but also to always feel that people are coming at you, or that you have to check and keep up with everyone in order to stay included. It's exhausting.
24: Yeah,
25: that's chronic stress. That's sleep disruption and overall just an anxiety that never goes away. It's going to affect everything for your kid.
24: Yeah. You know, and I think what happens in the midst of it too, Courtney, is that bullying that happens. And I think it's subtle bullying. You know, sometimes I think being left out of something is bullying as well. Sometimes I think that there's a part of it where they don't feel like they're a part of something.
25: Mm-hmm.
24: And so they feel so negative about themselves. They see these inside jokes that are posted and they go, that's not me. That's not, you know, but I think the other part of it is the sense of rejection is that people are so critical online. They'll say things that have a meaning that, because you're not in a personal relationship with somebody, you can't ask them what they meant.
25: Mm-hmm.
24: You subject yourself to it and create your own opinion, and nobody wants to hear your opinion. And parents do it too. I mean, there's no fault. Parents share their opinions. Nobody, you know, I've always said this, opinions are like, you know, armpits. Everybody has two and they both stink. Nobody wants to hear your opinion. Well, on social media, what happens is that these kids, they read everything, and it leads to an anxiety where the brain treats social rejection like physical pain, and they're going to relieve their pain somewhere.
25: I agree with the bullying. I think it happens in those passive ways you're talking about. And I also think that our constant connection has made kids more sensitive.
24: Yeah.
25: So they're reading into things that they wouldn't have, you know, 10, 15, 20 years ago. So it feels like bullying, and sometimes it's really not. There's just a sensitivity because of the anxiety, right? We just keep coming back to this, that kids also online, they create this identity and they create this persona. And then everything that they post or that they agree with or that they like has to play into that image. It's got to be cohesive. And so with that, it also tells our kids that they can't ever change. You know, this is who you've presented to be online. So now this is who you have to be for the rest of your life.
24: Yeah.
25: Well, none of us are who we were as teenagers. Yeah. You know, that's not what we want for anybody. But if they don't, then they no longer fit into this group and then they're alone again and isolated. And we see all of that anxiety come back up. So the fear of judgment, the perfectionism, I mean, there's just a lot going on in kids' minds that they didn't have to deal with before social media.
24: And quickly, I might just add one other thing here that I think is so important. It's interesting that I made a comment the other night. I made a comment to Jan. I need to order some toner for my printer.
25: Mm-hmm.
24: I got online and it's amazing to me how many ads started popping up.
25: Yeah.
24: And I think what you'll find is that these kids start saying things, doing things, looking at things, and then the internet and its algorithms go, okay, this is where they are. Mm-hmm. We're going to feed that a little bit. So you have people feeding the negativity and perhaps causing more of the anxiety by giving them more of something that they don't enjoy it or they don't like. And so, anyway, so I bought 12 boxes of printer.
25: It worked.
24: Stuff.
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2: Jacqueline, thanks for being a part of the program. Tell me a little bit about yourself. You're from Maine. I mean, and people actually live in Maine, right?
4: Yeah, there are people that live in Maine. You're right.
2: That's a long ways away from Texas.
4: Yep.
2: Does it get that hot in Maine?
4: No, it usually gets up to about 70 degrees. And
2: wow.
4: That's pretty much it.
2: Wow. Wow. Okay, tell me that. How did you end up at Heartlight?
4: My parents were researching for a school that I could go to.
2: Yeah.
4: And they stumbled across this place because they figured that I had some issues that I needed to go over and resolve. So they decided that this place would be the best for me.
2: Wow. What issues do you have?
4: I struggle with a lot of issues in my parents.
2: Wow.
4: Some anxiety and depression, but yeah.
2: Why do you think anxiety and depression are such big things right now in this whole teen culture?
4: I believe it has some stuff to do with phones and social media, to be honest, because there's a lot of pressure that's put on girls, especially to like go along with what everyone's like saying and pressure to like be perfect. So yeah. I feel like that's part of the problem.
2: You know, and how does that cause the problem?
4: It can make you feel like you're not like worth much. So it can really lower your self-esteem too, which can also like cause those problems.
2: Is that kind of that comparative thing where you're always looking at the other person that's always great looking or better looking or does more?

0: are talking back and forth, and usually people jump up to yelling a little bit to get their point across. Was that helping you get to a better place or taking it to a worse place?
1: It was definitely taking it to a worse place because it kind of made me feel really bad about what I was saying to my parents, and I regretted everything after I said it.
0: Yeah.
1: So it caused a lot more problems than relieving the problems.
0: Yeah. Okay. So here you are trying to make it in the world and try to fit in, and you're seeing yourself as one person, realizing you want to be something different. You come home and your parents are yelling at you, get off the phone, put the thing down. Would you pay more attention to talking rather than always talking to friends? But that's kind of the way that everybody communicates, though, isn't it?
1: Yeah, that's definitely how I communicate. And when I get out of Heartlight, I'm going to try to start having more face-to-face conversations with people instead of just being always on my phone.
0: Yeah.
1: And stuff like that.
0: Okay, so everybody's on their phone, though.
1: Yeah.
0: I mean, I go to airports and I'm there all the time. Everybody there is on the phone. You go to restaurants, everybody's on their phone. Do you think the piece that's missing in this relationship thing is the face-to-face time that people have with one another?
1: Yeah, because that's where you establish connection with people, is face-to-face. That's how I got really close with some of the staff here, is face-to-face, deep conversations. So I feel like that's really important in a relationship.
0: Is that a new idea for you?
1: Yeah, definitely since I've been here, that kind of popped into my head.
0: So. How long did it take you to realize that?
1: It took me about 2 months. It took me a while because I was kind of stubborn at first.
0: So the idea of giving up your phone when you come to Heartlight, is it hard at first?
1: Definitely. I did not like it at all.
0: And now how do you look at that?
1: I think it's actually a good thing. I think breaks like this from technology and stuff is needed.
0: Yeah.
1: Because like I said, it's where you establish relationships and stuff like that.
0: You know, it doesn't seem like it was you that went off track intentionally, but it was more the phone and the way people connect or try to connect that started to pull you away from maybe where you needed to be. You think that's accurate?
1: Yeah, I do, because of the influence and stuff that was going on. I feel like I was very influenced, which is probably part of the problem why I started going off track a little bit.
0: Wow. And so when you say go off track, what's that?
1: Start steering away, refusing to go to school. There's a possibility you could start trying drugs. Things like that.
0: Okay, so you say I'm not going to school. Is that because it's so competitive and you were comparing yourself to other people and it made you feel worse?
1: Yeah, I also was bullied a little bit. So that was one of the other reasons I didn't want to go to school, is because of that. A lot of peer pressure, things like that.
0: Wow. So in counseling and stuff, because we do a lot of that here, has that been helpful to dive in and look at things that maybe you haven't looked at before?
1: Definitely, because I had a counselor back home, but I just skimmed the surface with some of my problems. But here I can go deep down into what's going on.
0: Wow. Seems like you're kind of insightful.
1: Yeah, I like to think of myself a little bit insightful.
0: Now, why do you smile when you say that?
1: I don't really know. I think outside of here, I wouldn't consider myself insightful, but the longer I'm here, the more I think I'm a little bit smarter than maybe I actually lead on to.
0: I would think that to be true. You could tell there's a confidence about you that is, that's not with everybody.
1: I mean,
0: you have a confidence, but I think you probably also have a little bit of sarcastic humor that's pretty funny.
1: Yeah, pretty much.
0: Okay. If there were other parents out there that had a child that was just like you, what could you tell those parents to help their child?
1: I would say listen to your child, because I know for a fact that my parents, because they thought I was just being smart and purposefully not listening to them, I feel definitely need to listen to your child more. Try and understand what they're going through. And as much as your child might hate not having their phone, I feel like it might be kind of necessary to have boundaries where they need to take a break. And they need to spend some face-to-face time with you so you can build a relationship with your child.
0: And you think if your parents would have taken away your phone, you would have done that?
1: No, definitely not. They tried that. It's going to be hard to do that, but
0: yeah,
1: there are ways I feel like that.
0: I think parents get stuck sometimes. You know, I mean, I think they're kind of stuck going, okay, I understand all of this about the need to connect and the need they have to relate to one another. And I understand the the

0: impact, but at the same time, they have a hard time taking things away because everybody wants to connect so bad, you know, and I think we live in a culture that's just very non-relational, and it's important to get away and to learn about relationships.
1: Yeah.
0: And so do you have a good relationship with your parents now?
1: It's gotten a lot better than it used to be, and I'm really happy about that.
0: You think it'll get even better?
1: Definitely.
0: Wow. Then maybe y'all need to find some times when you do get home to make sure that everybody puts their phone away.
1: Yeah.
0: And you just spend time, or you have some experiences together. Well, Jacqueline, thanks for being a part of the program.
2: It's obvious that Jacqueline needed to connect with her parents in a life outside of social media. Mark, how do parents help their teens from experiencing this social media anxiety?
3: Is that not a question that probably every parent asks? Isn't it amazing that we have kids that are 10 years old that are involved in? And I see people that, you know, are 70 years old at the airport. They're on the phone. Yeah. I think they're on the phone a lot more than kids are. Mm-hmm. So we're not going to ever get rid of it. But I think it's an understanding that social media turns your teen's normal insecurities into a constant, a measurable, and public experiences, you know, in the current of society that fuels the anxiety. And people like me have made comments, give your kids phones, you know, to them early. Mm-hmm. Other people have said, don't give them to them until they're 62 years old. You know, Courtney, you and I talked beforehand about, you said, well, I'm not going to disagree with one of your comments. What were you talking about?
4: Well, even my own comment, I used to think working with kids here that we really needed to help parents understand the importance of social media and the connection and how to manage it better. And I've just kind of seen it control so many people and even adults and even myself that I'm starting to feel differently. Like maybe it is something we should hold off on until brains are a little bit more developed. Yeah. And there are other ways to connect with people, and our kids need to know that. So I kind of take that statement back. I think it's okay to have a way to communicate, maybe text your friends or call them. But that whole social media part of it is completely different. And I do think we should hold off on that a little bit longer for teenagers.
3: Yeah. And this is what I would say. It's not point counterpoint. It's both and. Mm-hmm. I believe that kids ought to have phones at 8, 9 years old to learn to communicate with each other, within your family, to learn about a phone. I mean, to because it's going to be in their life. Prepare them. But I am not saying access to the internet or social media.
4: Yeah.
3: That needs to come far later in their life. It's too damaging. But to learn to communicate, even if it's just within your family, just so that you can do some things together and share pictures and thoughts and comments, I think that's healthy because we're teaching a kid how to communicate. You're going to have to deal with the issues of social media and all that a little bit later.
2: Courtney, what are some questions for parents to be asking themselves?
4: Well, we've talked about, you know, or me and my personal life, how social media has affected me. So my question for parents is, what effect does it have on you? Because I think at times parents are just as addicted as teens. And just as a reminder, you know, your kid is constantly facing the fear of rejection online. So with that knowledge, how can you become a place of acceptance for them?
2: Well, thanks for that. And thanks for all the help here today. Great topic that we need to address. Our website is parentingtodaysteens.org for more help. Well, Mark, you've got a last word, a final word for us now, if you would.
3: Hey, moms and dads, your teen is carrying a weight you and I never had to bear. We had the luxury of leaving social drama at the school door, but today's teens take it to bed with them every single night. It's in their pocket, on their wrist, and glowing on the nightstand. Teens aren't weak because social media gets to them. They're human. Their brain is wired to care deeply about what others think. And now there's a machine designed to exploit that every waking hour. You can be the off switch for your teen, something that they don't have. You can set the boundaries they secretly want. And most importantly, you can be the voice that drowns out the constant comparison. Remind them who they are, not by likes or followers, but by the one who made them and loves them without filters. That's the message they're starving to hear.
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13: With SRN News, I'm John Scott. President Trump commemorated the 250th anniversary of American independence during his speech last night on the National Mall. The president says the USA will remain special and a beacon to the world. Charlie Kirk's widow and parents expected this week in a Utah court where prosecutors seeking the death penalty will argue that the man charged with killing Kirk should stand trial for murder. The preliminary hearing starts Monday. Tyler Robinson turned himself in after the shooting. He has not entered a plea in this case. Federal authorities say in just 2 months, a major anti-crime operation in Illinois has resulted in charges against 179 people and 140 federal cases targeting violent crime. It happened in Chicago and Rockford, Illinois. This is SRN News.
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14: The Denver forecast on this Sunday, early sunshine with a 30% chance for afternoon showers and thunderstorms, high temperatures in the lower 90s, partly cloudy tonight, and breezy with overnight lows down to 65. For your Monday, sunny skies with a slight chance for an afternoon shower. Maybe an isolated thunderstorm. High temperatures topping out around 95. Cloudy skies Monday night, lows in the middle 60s. Tuesday and Wednesday, we're looking at early sunshine with afternoon showers and storms each day. Daytime temperatures topping out in the lower 90s. Overnight lows generally in the middle 60s. I'm meteorologist Patrice Sutter.
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19: What has happened is we have allowed the secularists, the humanists, the atheists, the infidels to pervert our Constitution into something our founding fathers never intended. 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
20: 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The America in which we live today is but a faint shadow of what our founding fathers fought to establish. 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Today on Pathway to Victory, Dr. Robert Jeffress calls America back to her Christian roots. But first, let's take a moment to hear some important ministry updates.
18: Thanks, David, and welcome again to Pathway to Victory. On the weekend that we celebrate our nation's independence, I can't think of a better subject to address than the Christian heritage that is ours to enjoy. You see, no matter what the pundits say, America is a Christian nation. In a moment, I'll give you ample evidence to validate our Christian legacy. But first, it's absolutely essential that I remind you about the In God We Trust matching challenge that concludes Sunday night at midnight. You still have a few more hours remaining to double the impact of your gift to Pathway to Victory. 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You can give online by going to ptv.org, and we'll give our phone number and mailing address later in the program as well. Now it's time to turn our attention to a message I started earlier this week. I'm going to equip you with the factual history about America's spiritual heritage. I've titled my message, America is a Christian Nation.
19: Now today, in the minutes that we have, I want to do three things. First of all, I want us to look at the historical evidence for the Christian founding of our country. Secondly, I want us to look at our detour from that Christian foundation of our nation. And then finally, we're going to look at the consequences of renouncing our Christian foundation as a country. First of all, let's look at the historical evidence. What is the evidence this nation was founded as a Christian nation? Well, first of all, let's look at the spiritual beliefs of our founders. 52 of the 55 men who attended the Constitutional Convention were Orthodox Christians. Some years ago, two professors from the University of Houston, Charles Lineman and Donald Luntz, did a study to try to determine whom our founding fathers quoted the most. More than a third of all the founding fathers' quotes came directly from the Bible. And another 60% came from those authors who had based their writings on the Bible. And it's that historical fact that caused Ken Woodward, writing in Newsweek magazine in an article, How the Bible Made America, to come to this conclusion. He said, quote, "Now historians are discovering that the Bible, even perhaps more than the Constitution, is our founding document." That is Newsweek magazine. It's not Christianity Today, it's Newsweek magazine. Our founding document is the Bible. That is what the history says. Never did the founders believe the so-called establishment clause would be used to absolutely silence prayers at graduations or Ten Commandment displays in the courthouses or nativity displays in the town square. That was never the intent of the founding fathers. You say, well, that kind of makes sense, but how do you know that for sure? Not only listen to the writings and the words of our founding fathers, look at the early court rulings. These court rulings not only show that the nation was founded on a Christian foundation, but in many cases, government was encouraged to support the Christian faith. For example, consider the case of Runkel versus Weinmiller in 1799. Now, remember, 1799 is 7 years after the ratification of the First Amendment and the no establishment of a religion clause. In 1799, the Supreme Court of Maryland said in its decision, quote, "By our form of government, the Christian religion is the established religion." The next case, Vidal versus Girard's executors, 1844. Now, this was a complicated case, but here's the gist of it. A man died in Philadelphia, a very wealthy man, and in his will, he left his proceeds to the starting of a school for orphans. They used to call those colleges back then, a school for orphans. But he had one stipulation. That is, no Christian minister could teach in his school that he was funding. And the Supreme Court actually ended up upholding this man's will. Why did they uphold it? Because they said the fact that you can't have a minister teach doesn't keep Christianity from being taught in the schools. And this was what they said, quote, "Why may not the Bible, and especially the New Testament, without note or comment, be read and taught as a divine revelation in the college, its general precepts expounded, its evidences explained, and its glorious principles of morality inculcated?" And likewise, the court had something to say about those who would say, well, then you've got to treat all religions the same. They said, it is unnecessary for us, however, to consider what the legal effect of such a device in Pennsylvania for the establishment of a school or college for the propagation of Judaism or deism or any other form of infidelity. Such a case is not to be presumed to exist in a Christian country. Not only do you have to look to the court rulings and the utterances of the fathers, but look at something else that is so fascinating. Did you know for the first 150 years of the founding of America, and even after the ratification of the Constitution, for 150 years, there is a school book that was used in grade schools for children? It was called the New England Primer. It contained prayers, creeds, even Bible verses that children had to memorize. Can you imagine children having to learn that today in schools? Today, they're not even allowed to acknowledge there is a God, or there's even a designer who created the world in which we live. But 150 years ago, this is what children were learning. You say, what happened, Pastor? How do you account for the seismic shift away from our nation's Christian foundation? Well, it all began in 1947. That is the first time that the United States Supreme Court ever used the phrase the separation of church and state. And that's an amazing thing when you think about it. If this was such a foundational doctrine of our country, why did the Supreme Court never mention it for 150 years? It wasn't until 1947, the case of Everson versus the Board of Education. This was a case in which the state of New Jersey was using tax dollars to support religious schools. Back then, the only religious schools were Catholic schools. And the justice who delivered the majority opinion was Justice Hugo Black. And he said, this breaches the separation of church and state, which is high and impregnable. Now, many researchers of recent days have pointed out that Hugo Black, the justice who delivered this decision, had also been a member of the Ku Klux Klan. And the only people the Ku Klux Klan hated more than blacks were Catholics. In fact, two recent members of the Supreme Court, the late Justice Anton Scalia and Justice Clarence Thomas, agreed that this was a bigoted ruling. In fact, Clarence Thomas said, "This doctrine, the separation of church and state, born in bigotry, should be buried." That was the first stone in this wall that is being built by secularists. The second stone was Engle versus Vitale, 1962. In that case, the court ruled that students could no longer voluntarily offer this 22-word prayer. "Almighty God, we acknowledge our dependence upon Thee, and we beg Thy blessings upon us, our parents, our teachers, and our country." Have you ever read anything more offensive than that? We pray for our teachers, our country, our parents. But the Supreme Court said children can no longer voluntarily say that prayer. Why? Because it breached the constitutional wall of separation between church and state. And the court went on to say, "A union of government and religion tends to destroy government and degrade religion." Now, that sounds so enlightened and intellectual to us today, but compare that to what John Quincy Adams said. The highest glory of the American Revolution was that it connected in one indissoluble bond the principles of civil government and the precepts of Christianity. You know, ironically, even though these school children can't say that 22-word prayer, every day, every session, the United States Congress begins its session in prayer. And yet, in 1970, the Supreme Court said that it was unconstitutional for a group of students before school to gather together on school ground and read the prayer printed in the Congressional Record of the United States. Is that not lunacy? That's where we're going as a country. A third case, Abington School District versus Shemp, 1963. This is the case that outlawed students voluntarily reading 10 verses of Scripture at the beginning of each school day. They brought in experts to say why that was not a good thing. One expert actually said, if portions of the New Testament were read without exclamation, they could be psychologically harmful to the children. Now, again, compare that to what the Supreme Court had said in 1844. Why may not the Bible, especially the New Testament, be read and taught as divine revelation in the schools, its general precepts expounded, its evidences explained, and its glorious principles of morality inculcated? Then the next stone, 1967, Spain versus DeKalb County Community School District. In that case, the Supreme Court allowed a lower court ruling saying that a kindergarten's teacher could no longer have her students recite not a prayer, but this poem. And here's the poem. "We thank you for the flowers so sweet. We thank you for the food we eat. We thank you for the birds that sing. We thank you for everything." The Supreme Court said you can no longer have children say that, because even though the poem doesn't mention God, it could cause the children to think about God, and that's unconstitutional. The final stone came in 1980. Interestingly, the case is Stone versus Graham. Now, the situation here was copies of the Ten Commandments had been donated to schools in Kentucky and were posted in hallways. Nothing else was on the display except the Ten Commandments. No teaching of it, no recitation of it. It was just purchased with private funds and posted in the hallways of Kentucky schools. And in 1980, the Supreme Court said, you can no longer post these words, "Thou shalt not steal. Thou shalt not lie. Thou shalt not murder." You can't post it any longer. And what was their reasoning? I quote directly from Stone versus Graham. Quote, "If the posted copies of the Ten Commandments are to have any effect at all, It will be to induce the school children to read, meditate upon, perhaps to venerate and obey the commandments. However desirable this might be as a matter of private devotional, it is not permissible as a state objective under the Establishment Clause of the First Amendment. Can you believe that? We can't post these words any longer. Because if we do, the children might read them. They might venerate and respect them. And if they respect the words, heaven forbid, they might actually obey the words. And that is unconstitutional. What lunacy! We have let the inmates out to run the asylum here. That's exactly what is going on. Compare that to what, for example, John Adams said. Our Constitution was made for a moral and religious people. It is totally incapable of governing any other kind of people. Or think about, again, 1844, the Supreme Court. Why may not the Bible, especially the New Testament, be read and taught as divine revelations and its glorious principles of morality inculcated? Now here's the question. What has changed? What has changed? In these 150 years, has the Constitution changed and nobody told us? Is that what happened? Of course not. What has happened is we have allowed the secularists, the humanists, the atheists, the infidels to pervert our Constitution into something our founding fathers never intended. And it is time for Americans to stand up and say, enough! We're not going to allow this in our Christian country anymore. It is time to put an end to this.

0: Now, I'm almost through, but I'm not quite through. This morning, I got up early, and I was flipping through my telephone, different articles, and I read a column about me. And this liberal writer made an amazing concession. He made an amazing concession. He said, you know, the truth is, Jeffress probably has a point to make. Looking at the early writings of the fathers, the early court rulings, he has a case to make that America was founded with a bias toward Christianity. But I would remind Jeffress that the founding fathers, and even the Constitution at times, also embraced slavery. But that didn't make it right. By the way, that shows you how perverted and twisted the liberal mind is to equate obedience to God with slavery. But he said, just because the early founders subscribed to this proposition that America is a Christian nation doesn't make it right. Well, fair enough. Let's look finally at the consequences. What has happened in our country since we have loosed ourselves from our Christian foundation and become a secular nation? Is our country better off today that we have found this freedom from God? Is it? Let's look at the evidence. William Bennett, the former Secretary of Education under Ronald Reagan, back in the early 90s, issued what he called the Index of Leading Cultural Indicators. He studied the trends for 30 years between 1960 and 1990, the years that correspond with the judiciary's all-out assault on Christianity in our country. What happened during that period of time? There was a 419% increase in illegitimate births, a quadrupling in divorce rates, a more than 200% increase in the teenage suicide rate, a drop of almost 80 points in SAT scores, and a 560% increase in violent crimes. And today, the trend continues. Over 10 million teenagers in the U.S. drink alcohol regularly. 20% of those engage in binge drinking. Nearly 2,800 children die each year as a result of gun violence, and another 14,300 are injured. Nearly 1 million babies were murdered in the womb last year, and 1 in 4 women in the U.S. will have aborted at least one of their children by age 45. In 2011, over 500,000 teenagers became pregnant, with about 30% of those pregnancies ending in abortion. Are these tragedies just a coincidence? Not when you consider God's warning to his people 3,000 years ago, a warning that is just as applicable today as it was then. In Hosea 4, verse 6, God talked about what happens to a nation that forgets him and forsakes him. He said, my people are destroyed for lack of knowledge. Because you have rejected knowledge, I will also reject you from being my priest. Since you have forgotten the law of your God, I also will forget your children. Ladies and gentlemen, God is no respecter of people or nations. Any nation that reverences God will be blessed by God. And any nation, including the United States, that rejects God will be rejected by God. Blessed is the nation whose God is the Lord. I close today with the reflections of a man who could hardly be labeled a conservative. When I was growing up here in Dallas in the 50s and 60s, the Chief Justice of the Supreme Court for much of that time was a man named Earl Warren. Many of you remember Chief Justice Earl Warren. In the South, he was vilified. He was thought to be a communist pinko liberal. People hated Earl Warren. As I look back as an adult now, I see the reason people in the South hated him in many cases. It was because he believed in the equality of the races. He was trying to get justice for people regardless of their race. But that wasn't always talked about. It was talked about how liberal he was. And yet, in 1954, Earl Warren gave this assessment of our nation's Christian heritage. He said, "I believe no one can read the history of our country without realizing the good book and the spirit of the Savior have from the beginning been our guiding geniuses. Whether we look to the first charter of Virginia, or to the charter of New England, or to the charter of Massachusetts Bay, or to the fundamental orders of Connecticut, the same object is present: a Christian land governed by Christian principles. I believe the entire Bill of Rights came into being because of the knowledge our forefathers had of the Bible and their belief in it. Freedom of belief, of expression, of assembly, of petition, the dignity of the individual, the sanctity of the home, equal justice under the law, and the reservation of powers to the people. I like to believe that we are living today in the spirit of the Christian religion. I like also to believe that as long as we do so, no great harm can come to our country. The nation that reverences God will be blessed by God. The nation that rejects God will be rejected by God. Blessed is the nation whose God is the Lord." May God be honored, and may our country prosper as we declare our allegiance to God alone. I'm pleased to say that we're prepared to send a video DVD of today's message in its entirety to anyone who gives a generous gift to the In God We Trust Matching Challenge. My message is called "America is a Christian Nation." To be clear, the goal amount of the matching challenge is $1.5 million. And the deadline for receiving your gift is July 5th at midnight. So it's critically important that you respond right away. Every dollar you're able to give to the matching challenge will be matched and therefore doubled in ministry impact until we reach the goal. In an age where the Christian values that we hold dear are being mocked and scorned, let us stand firm on the biblical principles of faith, family, and freedom that have guided our great nation. Your generous contribution to the matching challenge allows us to boldly proclaim Christ and His Word and to remain a beacon of hope to a world in need. When you give, I'll be sending you two resources. The first is the 250th commemorative edition of "America is a Christian Nation." 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Together, these resources will strengthen your faith, stir your patriotism, and remind you that God has blessed our nation. Thank you for standing by our side. I deeply appreciate your partnership in the ministry of Pathway to Victory. 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
1: 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I'm David J. Mullins, wishing you a very happy 4th of July weekend, and join us next week for the start of the series, The Solomon Secrets, right here on the Pathway to Victory Weekend Edition. 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
1: The PCUSA rejects monogamy. Correspondent Michael Harrington reports.
5: A committee of the Presbyterian Church USA has declared a proposed amendment that would have required all clergy to be in monogamous relationships out of order, but did refer it for, quote, future study. The amendment was greeted with vigorous opposition from LGBT groups within the PCUSA, claiming it was designed to restrict the lifestyle choices of homosexuals. Critics say the denomination is actually flirting with polyamory, as are some others. Michael Harrington reporting.
6: A new Gallup poll reveals a stark political divide when it comes to people's pride in their country. The survey finds only 14% of Democrats say they are extremely proud to be an American, compared with 70% of Republicans. Separately, an AP Newark poll indicates that Republicans are especially likely to be proud of the nation's armed forces. This is SRN News.
7: Denver weather. The Denver forecast on this Sunday: early sunshine with a 30% chance for afternoon showers and thunderstorms. High temperatures in the lower 90s, partly cloudy tonight, and breezy with overnight lows down to 65. For your Monday, sunny skies with a slight chance for an afternoon shower, maybe an isolated thunderstorm, high temperatures topping out around 95, cloudy skies Monday night, lows in the middle 60s. Tuesday and Wednesday, we're looking at early sunshine with afternoon showers and storms each day, daytime temperatures topping out in the lower 90s, overnight lows generally in the middle 60s. I'm meteorologist Patrice Sutter.
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11: You're listening to Breakpoint This Week, where we're talking about the top stories of the week from a Christian worldview. Today, we're going to talk about some recent decisions from the U.S. Supreme Court. We're also going to talk about the July 4th holiday and patriotism. What does it mean for Christians? We are so glad you're with us this week. Please stick around. Welcome to Breakpoint This Week. On this week's episode, we're going to start with a special interview with a friend of our podcast, Ian Spear. He is a lawyer and a constitutional law expert who's going to talk with John Stone Street, president of the Colson Center, about the slew of decisions that came down from the Supreme Court this week. So we're going to start with that interview, and then you'll be back to hear more from John and me, Maria Bear, in just a few moments.
12: Well, it was a big week as far as the Supreme Court goes. This week in the calendar year typically is when we get a lot of the decisions that come out of the court that we've been waiting for most often. A lot of times the easier ones or the more straightforward ones come out earlier in the term, and then some of these other ones take a little longer. Maybe it's to wordsmith, maybe it's to build suspense, maybe it's all of the above. It's hard it's hard to know, but we did get some big decisions this week. And obviously, some of them that were, I think, first and foremost on people's minds had to do with some political realities, questions about immigration, and so on. But from a Christian worldview, one of the most important ones of the term had to do with this question that we've been wrestling with as a society, as a culture, just in the last couple of decades, and that is, what does it mean to be human? What does it mean to be male and female, and how does that affect everyday life? And so a big court decision was issued this week on whether or not states could regulate keeping boys who identify as girls out of girls' sports. And this specifically had to do with the state of Idaho and the state of West Virginia, but really had impact beyond that. I wanted to discuss this decision and some others. So pleased to have here as a guest on Breakpoint This Week, Ian Spear, somebody who's no stranger to the Breakpoint crowd, head of Covenant Law, and also, I don't know if I have to do this for legal disclosure, he's our attorney at the Colson Center. I don't know if I need to admit that or not, Ian. You can advise me as my attorney whether that's necessary or not.
13: Happy to admit that, John.
12: Well, that's good. That's good. We don't want to get you into too much trouble, and whether or not this constitutes some level of conflict of interest. Neither one of us are getting rich because of it, so we can just move on.
13: That's right. That's right.
12: So look, I think this is an enormous decision. I don't think it's a decision that should have ever had to be considered. The very fact that the Supreme Court is weighing in on something as obvious as what it means to be a boy and what it means to be a girl, to me, says a whole lot more about the state of America and the state of the American system than almost anything else. But I'll let you kind of walk us through what are the details of this case and why is it significant?
13: Yeah, so the case is called West Virginia versus BPJ. And as you noted, John, it actually does involve two different states, both West Virginia and the state of Idaho. And the background here is that 27 states, along with the NCAA, the U.S. Olympic Committee, and the International Olympic Committee have all barred biological males from competing in women's sports or girls' sports. They've all said, we're going to limit women's and girls' teams to women and girls, to biological females. Two of those 27 states are the ones at issue in this case, West Virginia and Idaho. And those laws were challenged by transgender athletes. In both cases, these are boys, a boy or a man, who identifies as a girl or a woman, and saying it's unlawful, it's inconsistent with Title IX or with the Equal Protection Clause under the Constitution to exclude me from the women's or the girls' team because I identify as a woman or a girl. And, I mean, as you note, John, it is a little bit odd that we're at a point in the culture in the country where this is the sort of question that goes to the Supreme Court, but here we are. And so, thankfully, in this case, West Virginia versus BPJ, the Supreme Court ruled that schools can maintain women's and girls' sports for women and girls, that is, for biological females, and that there is no federal or constitutional right for men to compete in women's sports. And this is a welcome decision. It's a win for women and girls. It's a win for competitive fairness and safety. But it's also a win for, you know, what we care about here at the Colson Center and then at Breakpoint. It's a win for Christian worldview. It's a win for truth and reality and the beauty of creation, the way that God has created us, both male and female.
12: You know, something I just want to point out before we get into the distinctives here, and I want to talk specifically about the three justices that dissented and on what grounds they did that. And also I want to talk about Gorsuch and Gorsuch's concurring opinion, trying to make this decision line up with Bostock, which I can't quite figure out what he's trying to say there. And so, and I think it's significant kind of on a legal level going forward. But just on a personal level, I think it's important to bring out something that Kristen Wagner of the Alliance Defending Freedom brought out on CNN, because what we have had since is the young man who is the client on the other side here in the West Virginia case with the name BPJ, right, is the initials for this young man who identifies as a girl. I mean, there's been some very sympathetic portrayals of this young man. You know, the victim status has been kind of given to him in terms of now this guy will not be able to do what he has always dreamed of. And one of the things that got overlooked in this is that this is a young man who not only took away hundreds of titles and wins from other girls, but also threatened sexual abuse in the locker room. And when we talk about this, it's not just about whether girls can compete fairly, but also about safety issues. I don't know if the court went as far as to actually say that that's what matters in this case. I mean, it had much more to do with kind of states' rights. But, you know, this young man threatened sexual violence on, you know, other girls at the school. We also have this story now that came out of, I think, Minnesota, where a wrestler is appears to have sexually assaulted an opponent during a wrestling match. I mean, so the safety issue is front and center here. And I don't want that to go away, because I think when we talk about the differences between boys and girls, it's not just a competitive advantage. There's also kind of this aspect of it, which is it puts girls at risk.
13: Right. The court didn't address those particular scenarios directly, but it did talk about the interest in safety, particularly when it comes to contact sports. So wrestling would be a great example of that. But, you know, other sports as well, hockey, football, even flag football. Yeah. And you can certainly imagine others. And the court said, look, there are inherent differences between girls and boys, between women and men. And so it's quite reasonable, in fact, it's compelling, that sports teams would be separated, and you'd have sports teams set aside for girls and women to enable them to compete kind of on a level playing field. The court also talked about the interest in like competitive fairness. So, I mean, to your point at the beginning of that, competitive sports are zero sum. So every championship that this young man won, every title that he took, means that there's a girl who didn't have that title. Every biological male that stands on a gold medal, you know, platform in a women's competition is taking that position away from a woman or a girl, and that in a sense is inherently unfair. And the court said, you know, Title IX is the federal statute that bars sex discrimination in educational programs that are federally funded. Of course, one of the original intentions of that law was to equalize women's opportunity in sports. And what's happening now, and what the court thankfully has put something of a stop to, is that equal opportunity is being taken away by these men and these boys. A really important decision by the court. I mean, you mentioned the issue of states' rights. I mean, The court did not go so far as to hold that states must bar men from competing in women's sports, but importantly did say that states may do that, and they can maintain the kind of distinction between the sexes with respect to teams.
12: Well, except for Clarence Thomas. I mean, he all but basically said that they should. I mean, he didn't quite go that far, but I mean, he made a very definitive statement, like, it doesn't matter what these biological men say. They are not women. I mean, it was a definitive. He went further, I think, than anybody else, and kind of, and you know, as Justice Thomas seems to do at times, want to invite people, please, you know, let's address this part of the question, you know, in his concurring opinion.
13: Yeah, I mean, he's fast become my favorite justice on the court and certainly one of my favorite in history. I think it's worth just quoting him in full. And I've got it right here in his concurrence and in the decision. It's just excellent. He says men and boys with gender dysphoria are not women or girls, even if they believe that they are. Sex is an immutable biological characteristic. It is binary. And man and woman, boy and girl are the terms that correspond to adults and children of each sex. To use language to obscure reality, to show indifference regarding the truth, is to lie to the public and cease to treat our fellow citizens as equals. I mean, you couldn't get more clarity and more kind of pro-Christian worldview than that. And I'm not saying that he's necessarily promulgating a Christian worldview through his concurrence, but it's certainly his views are consistent with one. And in fact, he quotes a German Catholic philosopher as part of his concurrence, Josef Pieper. And so, yeah, it's, you know, thank goodness for Justice Thomas. If only there were more of him on the court.
12: Well, you know, I appreciate that the court really didn't have a question, you know, fully the safety question or specifically the accusations of abuse in this case or in others. But I just don't want that to go. I don't want to let that go because at some level, we were told this wouldn't happen. We were told this hasn't happened. And now we have another one that's happened. And, you know, we only need to look at Loudoun County where, you know, allowing boys to go into girls' bathrooms and locker rooms has led to a systemic, repeatable offense there with young men. And the people who are calling it out, this is not unlike what we have seen the accusations be in the UK when dads go and try to protect their daughters. They're the ones that get in trouble. That's what happened at the Virginia school board. And so, but the context of all this is we were told this isn't happening. And yet there's this happening and it did happen in this story, you know, as well. Okay. So legally speaking, you talked about equal protection and Title IX. Talk us quickly through both of those, those things and how they differ and why they mattered in this case.
13: Right. Yeah. So like I said, Title IX is a federal statute. The Equal Protection Clause, of course, is a provision of the 14th Amendment to the Constitution. Title IX permits schools to have separate teams for men and women. So that's built right into the statute. It's built right into the regulations for Title IX. And it has been basically from the beginning when it was enacted in the 1970s. And so all of the justices on the court in this case agreed that there's no real Title IX claim here. Where
12: did that surprise you that the dissents included that as well?
13: Well, it did because you would think that under Bostock, under certain interpretations of Bostock, which is the Title VII decision holding that federal anti-discrimination law protects transgender or protects LGBTQ classifications. You would think that reasoning would have applied at least for some of the liberal justices in this case. They found ways around Bostock, and you raised that earlier. Now, you know, whether they're convincing or not is in the eye of the beholder, I guess. But where the justices did differ with one another and why you have some like dissents in this case is around the Equal Protection Clause. So that's a constitutional protection. It would apply to public schools, right? So schools, either K-12 or public higher educational institutions. And what the Equal Protection Clause says is if you have

0: but Justice Kavanaugh wrote a, you know, a pretty persuasive, I'd say, opinion explaining why, you know, inherent differences between men and women are not constitutionally suspect, at least when it comes to competitive sports.
1: So let's hit the bow stock, because Gorsuch issued a very short concurring opinion, which he said, you know, this will appear to some as if it contradicts what I wrote in Bostock, but actually it confirms it. And I looked at it every single way that I could, and I just couldn't quite figure out what he was saying. I mean, if we remember, as you mentioned, the Bostock decision had to do with employment. So we're talking about Title VII in the Civil Rights Act. And this is Title IX that he's saying that it doesn't apply to for the same reason somehow, but I couldn't quite see how he got there. I'm glad he ruled and agreed with the majority here and the majority opinion in this particular case. But do you think he's kind of looking back now going, yeah, I got that one wrong?
0: Yeah, I mean, I don't know that he would ever admit that. Perhaps he does think that his explanation for the difference between Bostock and this case is entirely unpersuasive. It doesn't make any sense to me. Justice Kavanaugh, in his majority opinion, says, well, Bostock involved employment, and this, you know, this case involves sports, and those are like totally different contexts. But both, you know, both are federal statutes. Both outlaw discrimination on the basis of sex. And so you'd think that some of that logic would apply. Justice Gorsuch and actually Justice Sotomayor in dissent both seem to have a notion that, like, some sex-based distinctions are okay, like some are good, and some are not okay, some are bad. And we're going to, you know, we're going to draw some kind of lines between the good and the bad, but we're not exactly tell you like when we think they're good and bad. And so we're going to decide these based upon like case by case and not on principle. So Justice Sotomayor, she says, well, all that Bostock really held was that distinctions based on transgender status are a kind of sex-based distinction, but it didn't answer the question whether that was also unlawful discrimination. So there seems to be this additional kind of element now. If you're doing Bostock, you not only have to argue that this is a sex-based classification, but it's also like unlawful discrimination. In other words, it's bad sex-based classification and not good. I don't quite know what the differences between those are going to be over the long term. But I do want to highlight, because the last time you and I talked on this program, we were talking about the Scrimeti case. So that was another kind of a case in the transgender area. It's a case where the state of Tennessee had outlawed certain kinds of medical treatments designed for gender transitions with respect to children. And the Supreme Court in that case said it was appropriate, it's rational for a state to outlaw those kinds of treatments, particularly in light of the unsettled science over whether those are actually good or bad. So that pumped the brakes on the medical aspect of the transgender movement. This case, West Virginia versus BPJ, really pumps the brakes on the athletic aspect of the transgender movement. So both are positive, and both are grounded in, I think, you know, a similar worldview, that sex is in fact an immutable characteristic, as Justice Thomas says. And that it's not only rational for legislatures and regulators to make distinctions between men and women, it's actually a good thing. It promotes, you know, as this case emphasizes, promotes safety and fairness.
1: Ian, thanks so much for being a part of Breakpoint this week.
0: Always a pleasure, John. Thank you.
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4: Well, welcome back to Breakpoint this week. Thank you again to Ian Spear for helping us weed through the decisions from the Supreme Court this past week. But now you're back with me, Maria Baer, from the Colson Center for Christian Worldview, with John Stone Street. And we're going to get into the rest of our show.

0: this week. John, as you and I are sitting down to talk, we are heading into the July 4th weekend. And this is a big July 4th. It's the 250th anniversary of the signing of the Declaration of Independence. You know, I heard from some people in the administration that there was some, like, for a while, it was confusing whether, how do we refer to this? Do we call it an anniversary? Do we call it a birthday? Do we call it a reclaiming? Do we call it a renewal? I feel like that's a little bit of a sign of the times. And I want to talk with you about this anniversary slash birthday slash renewal. Because you mentioned when you and I were talking yesterday that from people who experienced the 200th birthday of the United States, that they've expressed, some of them have expressed that this feels a little different than then. What do you think that they mean?
1: Well, I don't know that everyone would say that, but I think it's pretty obvious. I don't have a memory of, 1976. I was alive. I was 6 months old. But I do have a memory of, you know, as a child at my grandparents' house or my other grandparents' house or even at our own house, you know, as you're a little kid and especially a fourth born boy that no one people may or may not notice sneaking away. Yeah. I mean, I sympathize with this, by the way, having a fourth child that's just kind of like, oh, yeah, I've got to parent that kid. But anyway, you find things laying around the house, and I found tons of stuff in my house, my grandparents' house that, you know, spoke to the fact of this celebration of 1776. And this would have been, you know, a couple of years later when I was, you know, conscious enough to know what I was finding. But I remember like books and knickknacks and souvenirs and things that were just acquired during that year. Earlier this week, I was doing a weekly segment that I do for the World and Everything in It podcast, and both Nick and Myrna, who are a little older than I am, you know, they remember that. They remember
0: Friends of the Pod, by the way.
1: Yeah, they remember the celebration of 1776, and it's interesting. They sensed the difference between the patriotism that was kind of universal, you know, 50 years ago and where we are now. And I think it's an interesting conversation. Patriotism has to be cultivated. Patriotism itself is a result of thinking about yourself in a particular way and understanding your identity in a particular way. And I think that it's probably clear that it's seen differently than it was, at least on scale. There's a lot of people not proud to be an American. There's a lot of people that are not sure what that means, and where did that come from? I think is an interesting question, but it seems like almost like a self, you know, since we're talking about truths that are self-evident, that it seems self-evident that we're not in the same place we were as a nation thinking about ourselves and our purpose, you know, as the last time we went through this kind of a year.
0: Okay, well, we have to be nice to Nick and Myrna because they may be older than you, but I don't think they remember the celebrations of 1776. They probably remember the celebration. I did, we did, and I let it go so that I could make that joke. Okay. Well, let me ask you, John, why do you think it's different? Why do you think it's more muted, maybe the celebration? Or people, I get that sense too. It's kind of like if you're happy about it or you're celebrating, you've got to be hushed about it a little bit, or you have to caveat it at the beginning with the fact that you recognize all of our national sins and that we haven't done everything perfectly, but, I don't think it was like that always. What do you think has brought that on?
1: Well, yeah, I think that's a good question. I mean, I think that it's very hard to maintain a nation, much less excitement about a nation, if you don't have strong civic education. And I think it's obvious we don't have strong civic education. If what people fundamentally learn is the mistakes that a nation has made, and ours has, there's no need for us to whitewash history or to somehow, you know, ignore things that we got very, very, very wrong. But, you know, we maybe have gone from telling just one side of the story to telling just, you know, the other side of the story and nothing in between. I mean, you actually have people who say out loud on programs in the past as news programs that, you know, this is the most racist nation, for example, in the history of the earth, or that people have it worse off now than they did, you know, 100 years ago. I mean, just things that are just absurdly not true. And yet it passes for kind of a hot take. And why is that? I think it has to do with You know, that sort of stuff has to be cultivated and can't be cultivated without citizenship. I also think, though, there's a missed opportunity this year. And I think that there's a lot of guilt on this one to be spread around. But patriotism can't be upheld with partisanship. I think there's been a lot of confusion on this. I think basically there is a way to celebrate being an American. I think the other thing is that we've missed an opportunity this year where there is a lot of reclaiming that could be done. But everything's just so partisan. And part of that's just what's in the water. Everything's partisan. Politics takes the air out of the room. And politics can actually rob you of patriotism, right? I mean, look, it's one thing when everyone agrees on where we're supposed to get to, but we disagree on how to get there. That's kind of politics disagreeing on how to get to where we're trying to get to. But we don't agree on where we're trying to get to. And, you know, you have one side basically calling any sort of patriotism partisanship. And you have the other side saying, unless you're with our side, you're not allowed to be patriotic because you're not really patriotic. And so I think that there was a real opportunity this year of maybe doing some things that could be unifying, and by and large, it hasn't happened. And so I think that's another part of the story.
0: Well, John, that is all the time we have for the program today. Thank you so much for listening to Breakpoint this week. And thank you to Ian Spear for lending his expertise on those Supreme Court decisions. John and I are going to continue our conversation about July 4th and a few other stories of the week at the Breakpoint podcast. So please join us over there if you can. Otherwise, from the Colson Center for Christian Worldview, I'm Maria Baer, alongside John Stone Street, wishing you a happy 4th of July, and we'll catch you all back here next week. God bless.
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7: With SRN News, I'm John Scott. A week-long heat wave, officials believe, has killed at least 25 people, continues, with 40 million under heat alerts across the East Coast, Southeast, and Southwest. At least 18 record highs set on the 4th of July as celebrations kicked off in cities including Washington, D.C., Baltimore, Raleigh, North Carolina, Norfolk, Virginia, and Atlantic City, New Jersey. Governor Gavin Newsom announcing he's deployed California Fire Resources to support the firefighting efforts on the Aspen Acres fire in Colorado. The wildfire burning in Custer and Pueblo counties, it's burned more than 85,000 acres. It's 0% contained. A White House report brands the leadership of the Smithsonian Institution, especially at the National Museum of American History, as radical activists who cannot be trusted. President Trump may be preparing to install his own team. This is SRN News.
6: Denver weather.
8: The Denver forecast on this Sunday, early sunshine with a 30% chance for afternoon showers and thunderstorms. High temperatures in the lower 90s, partly cloudy tonight and breezy with overnight lows down to 65. For your Monday, sunny skies with a slight chance for an afternoon shower, maybe an isolated thunderstorm, high temperatures topping out around 95, cloudy skies Monday night, lows in the middle 60s. Tuesday and Wednesday, we're looking at early sunshine with afternoon showers and storms each day, daytime temperatures topping out in the lower 90s, overnight lows generally in the middle 60s. I'm meteorologist Patrice Sutter.
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4: Hello, my friends. Blessed 4th of July and happy 250th anniversary, America. I came here legally. I love this country. I am so grateful to this country for what it's done for me and what it's done for so many millions of people around the world. This is the most generous country on the face of the earth. It grieves me when I see people come into this country and then they're disloyal. In fact, some are straight out invading this country to change it and take it to the 7th century Arabia. That is the burden of my heart. I want to wake America up on this 250th anniversary. Rise up and be the great nation that the founders envisaged us to be. And that is why I preach this message at one of the most prestigious churches in America, Prestonwood Baptist Church in Dallas. And Pastor Jack Graham, I am so grateful for the opportunity. And I pray to God that He will use it not just to bless you, but to challenge you, that you would pray for the country in a way you have never done before. History repeats itself. History repeats itself. Perhaps there is no place where this statement is more true than in all of our biblical history. History repeats itself is not a cliche. Please listen to me. It's not a cliche. It's a profound historical occurrence. We see this again and again in the scripture. We see it in the repetitive history, in the Word of God. From the Garden of Eden and the man's fall to the 21st century, it's the same thing. Just keep repeating itself. We see how disobedience and compromise of the gospel of Jesus Christ brings about disasters. We see this cyclical history very vividly in the book of Judges. How many times where the people of God abandoned the faith, compromised their faith in Yahweh, and God, as a consequence, pulls His hand of protection. And then they get delivered to the Canaanites and the Amorites and the Moabites and the Mosquito Bites. Then they repent, and God, merciful God, hears them from heaven, and He sends them a deliverer. Again and again, they keep going. But the problem with each cycle, people of God sunk deeper into sin and idolatry and rebellion. And this pattern continued into the 6th century B.C. As you know from the scripture, the Old Testament writers, they're telling us how God basically, here's a Yusuf translation, basically came to the point of saying enough is enough. And He permitted them to go into exile in Babylon. Now the Islamists and the Islamic terrorists are really the equivalent of the Babylonians of that time. Today, the Babylonian terrorists of our day, not taking us into exile in foreign land as they did with Daniel, Shadrach, Meshach, and Abednego and many of the Israelites. Now they are taking us hostage. They're literally taking into exile in our own lands as they invade those lands with vengeance. The Babylonian king, Nebuchadnezzar, demanded tributes from the people of Judah. And today, our Babylonians called a jizya. There is a name for it. And it's a penalty tax that you pay if you want to stay as a Christian or a Jew in the lands that they invaded, Christian lands. And it happened throughout history. When Judea refused to pay this tribute, the Babylonians laid siege on the city, and they're laying siege on your city and many other cities, just as in the time of the Judges, when God took away His hand of protection from the people of God. God did so in the 6th century as the exile began. Terrorism in the Western world today is our own exile. Terrorists are our Babylonians today. And just as God handed over His rebellious and faithful Israel, which is the apple of His eye, He has handed the rebellious and faithful Europe to the hands of the terrorists. You should see what's happening in England. 13 of the 14 big cities in England now have Muslim mayors. And not just Muslim, Islamists. There are so many naive souls who confuse kindness with foolishness. Even the Pope of Rome have dedicated a chapel for the Islamic prayer that they can come into the Vatican and do their prayers to Allah. And you see, denomination after denominations say that we need to reason with the terrorists, that what we need to do is improve their economic conditions. What we need to do is to have better diplomacy. What we need to do is have better communication. Then we could end their invasion and determination and drive to impose their caliphate, which means a worldwide Islamic successor to the Prophet. And the Prophet was not just a religious leader. He was the political leader, he was the military leader, and therefore there are no separation of religion and Islam. And once they take over, as they've done so many parts of the world, it's over. Freedom of religion will be over. And just as wanting to be absolutely truthful with you, I need to make the distinction between the Islamists and the Muslims. The Islamists are different from the rest of the Muslims. Islamists compose about 20% of Muslims, and that is over 400 million people. But they are the very people, these Islamists, that are outlawed in many Arabic Middle East countries. They're outlawed in Egypt, they're outlawed in Syria, they're outlawed in United Arab Emirates, they're even outlawed in Saudi Arabia. So what do? They come here to the naive West and say, oh, we love Jesus. No, they don't love the same Jesus that we know. Islamist jihadis are invading the West with a vengeance. Let that sink in your mind. They're outlawed in many Arabic countries. I want to make it very clear that the Muslims and the Islamists are not the same. You must understand the difference. But I also want to make it clear that I love the Muslim people. I love the Muslim people. We started a television station, Kingdom Set, 260 million homes in the Muslim world, and preaching the gospel 24/7. And I am absolutely humbled beyond measure to tell you that there are hundreds of thousands of Muslims that are coming to Christ at a huge sacrifice. These dear people, when they discover the truth in Christ, they literally do not count their lives to be valuable, because they said, if we die, we'll go to Jesus. But the problem is that the folks that we're dealing with here in the West, they have made a pact with the Marxists and the socialists and the trust fund kids in America and the anarchists. And they made a pact that both, because they hate Western civilization and they want to destroy Western civilization, they made a pact with each other. And you see them all over the news. Translation: we make a pact with the devil if we have to, if it helps us destroy Western civilization as we know it. And make no mistake about it, Western civilization, and I've done this academically, Western civilization is the result and the fruit of the Reformation. It was the Reformation when God raised these reformers 500 years ago. They went back to the scripture. They went back to the word of God, which was forbidden. Back then in the Dark Ages, they used to chain the Bibles to the lectern, and the lay people were not allowed to read it. But with the translation of the Bible, some people paid with their lives so that we can have that Bible, that we take it lightly. And the liberty, the freedom, and the prosperity, and the individual freedom, and the respect of an individual, all that is the fruit of the Reformation. Here's another fact that I need to tell you before I get to the heart of the message. The unfaithful Israelites who caused the Babylonian exile did not abandon Hebrew religion altogether, any more than the church buildings of today in the West, in Europe, and even in the United States, who have all the trappings of Christianity, and yet they raise the rainbow flag and the transgender flag above the cross. These compromising Israelites still made the ritual sacrifices in the temple, but they added to the religion. They added Baal, and they added Ashtaroth, and they added all these gods to Yahweh. Today, there are so many churches across America and across the world, they are absolutely departed from the faith. They call it universalism. 60% supposedly of all Christians in America are universalists, which says that in the end, God is so merciful, He's going to let everybody into His heaven because He's a merciful God, and you don't have to believe in Jesus. That is preached from many mega churches. They call it emerging church, which is a rewriting of the gospel. They call it insider movement, which says that the Hindu can be a Hindu and a Buddhist.

0: can be a Buddhist and the Muslim can stay a Muslim as long as they take Jesus along the way. They call it hyper-grace. That says because we're saved by grace alone and therefore we don't have to live righteously before God. That we can sin to our heart's content and grace will cover it. They call it unhitching ourselves from the Old Testament. They call it Chrislam, which is a blend of some Christian stuff with Islamic stuff. And they say that's the only way that we can ease the tension between the two groups. Oh, my beloved friends, please listen to me. The faith we defend is set of bedrock truth that Jesus and only Jesus is God incarnate. That Jesus and only Jesus is the only sacrifice for our sin. That Jesus and only Jesus is the begotten Son of the Father, full of grace and truth. That Jesus is the heart of Christianity. And if you take the heart out, you're going to end up with a dead corpse. Give God glory. Amen. Sadly, in the 7th century, the Christianity that the Prophet of Islam was exposed to was riddled with heresies, unlike the ones that we're experiencing in churches today. Heresies such as Nestorianism and Ebionism, and these were corpses without the beating heart of the truth. Today, in large part, the so-called Christian church in the West is riddled with heresies and weakened by false teachings from many a pulpit across the land. But what breaks my heart, truly, is that these Christian heresies dominate many churches and denominations today. And thus they have created a spiritual vacuum. Created a spiritual vacuum. And who fills that spiritual vacuum? The Islamists. And trust me, they did this in the 7th century. And they're doing it in the 21st century. The only way forward is for God to send us a spiritual awakening to this land. Awakening that causes apathetic Christians to repent and turn back to the truth of the gospel. An awakening that will bring the lost to repent and believe in the Lord Jesus Christ. An awakening that causes believers to stop compromising and placing one foot in the world and one foot in the church. You see, political Islam always grows in history. I can prove it to you. Political Islam always grows stronger when Christianity is weak and compromised and in retreat. Believe it or not, I read their writings all the time. I read their writings. And they know that. They know when the church is weakened that they can take advantage of that. It's their golden opportunity to invade. They will openly tell you that in the first two jihads, the one in the 7th century, and they got all the way to France, and then they got stopped. And the second jihad in the 15th century, they came all the way and occupied Vienna. And they say, well, those first two jihads, we did it with the sword. But this third jihad, in which we're going to take over Europe and we're going to take over the Vatican, we're going to take over the West, is not going to happen just with the sword, but it's going to be birth rate. Just a few years ago, there were 5 million Muslims in Europe. There are 50 million now. In the first 600 years of Christianity, the Christian faith dominated the Middle East and North Africa. From Syria to Egypt and Lebanon, all these were Christian lands. And when the Muslims invaded these Christian lands, they did not only use the sword, but they also, because the churches mostly was very sick and weak and riddled with heresies, they were able to deceive the so-called Christians. Heresies such as Arianism, which taught that Christ was a subordinate being, not equal to God the Father. Nestorianism, which split the deity of Christ from his humanity. The Sabellianism, which denied the Trinity altogether. But there were two Christian heresies in particular that gave rise to Islam and influenced the founder of Islam. The Ebionites and the Docites. The Docites basically said that Jesus only appeared to be human and his crucifixion was an illusion. And while the Ebionites, and he was discipled by an Ebionite monk, the Ebionites viewed Jesus as a human prophet, a Messiah, yes, human prophet, but they denied that he is the Son of God. And to this day, That is what they spreading around the world. The population of Arabia at the time of the rise of Islam basically was a bit of a hodgepodge of pagan idolatry, various strands of Judaism, and assortment of pseudo-Christian groups. No wonder there's so much confusion and utter contradictions in their books. Now, I can stand here and give you historic evidence after historic evidence of how compromising churches, unfaithful churches, those who compromised the truth of the gospel were invaded by the floods of Islamization. I don't need to go into history. But what we are seeing today with our own eyes in Europe today, this modern invasion, what is being attempted to be done here in your backyard, right here in this city. That is why I'm calling out now is the time to rise up and be the Church of Jesus Christ. History repeats itself. As I said, I can give you tens of examples, but let me just give you one. The first few hundred years of Christianity, the Christian faith was established in the Middle East, North Africa. Within 200 years of Christianity, the population of all the Middle East countries and North Africa was between 85 to 90% Christians. Did you get that? In fact, St. Augustine of Hippo and Cyprian of Carthage, they all came from the church in North Africa. Alexandria, Egypt, became the center of Christian thinking and Christian theology. The first seminary in the world was in Alexandria, first 350 years before Rome was ever on the scene. Modern-day Morocco, Tunisia, Libya, and Algiers, North Africa, there are estimates between 40 to 50,000 churches at that time, by the middle of the 600s. And the Christians had tens of thousands of churches embraced false teaching in North Africa. It's a teaching called the Montanists, or the Montanist movement was rapid in that part of the world. And simply put, the Montanists believe that the canon of the scripture is not closed, that God can still speak authoritatively today and be equal to the writers of the scripture. Well, so when the Arab Islamists came invading in 647 and 648, declaring that God has spoke to a man in Arabia by the name of Muhammad, Christian leaders said, well, let's hear about it. We're open-minded, right? We're not narrow-minded. I'll accept all the ways lead to God. Tell us about it. Between 30 to 35 years, all of these tens of thousands of churches turned into mosques. Is that cannot happen here? I think if I told this story with this historical incident 70 years ago, people say, well, it would never happen in the West. That could never happen in America. It could never happen in Europe. That could never happen in Canada. It could never happen in Australia. But beloved, it's happening. We're seeing it with our own eyes now. Everywhere you look, there is a takeover. They're buying churches and burning some of them in Europe with vengeance and turning them into mosques. This is their idea of their superiority, and they have the final word from Allah. Now I can go on. As I said, I talk about Islamic conquest of the Byzantine church and the Christian church in the 1400s and in Europe and all the way to Vienna. But again, I did not really come here to give you a history lesson. I came here to show you that history repeats itself. And that is why you can lead the nation. This church can lead the nation in rejecting falsehood, in rejecting false teaching, and you take a stand, and that you proclaim the gospel unashamedly and invade even Satan's territory with the gospel of Christ alone as the Savior of the world. Now, I come here to pour my heart out to you and tell you that I came with a prayer in my heart. Please, God, you will raise up heroes who will help rewrite the future. May God do it. May God do it. Now, I want to tell you, as I conclude, I want to tell you a story that really tugged on my heart. The first time I read that story, And I know it's an incident in history that always makes me say, God, do it again. Do it again. And it is an acclaimed historian by the name of Catherine Drinker Bowen. That's where I was introduced to this incident. She wrote a best-selling book called John Adams and the American Revolution. And in that book, she tells of a lesser-known event. It's an amazing story that took place in 1746. That's 30 years before the American Revolution. France was at war with the British Empire. And the French government decided to send 64 ships and 11,000 men soldiers. Their orders were that simple. Consign Boston to the flames and ravage New England. News came of the French invasion and there was spread a panic all over New England. It was the largest naval armada that ever approached American shores. Even young John Adams was only 11 years of age, who stood watching from a Boston top hill. The colonies had few coastal defenses, if any. The colonial militiamen were no match to this highly trained French army. Governor William Shirley of Massachusetts knew that his people have only one defense. And so he issued proclamation calling people to assemble in churches and to pray. And they assembled not for battle, but for fasting and for praying. All across Massachusetts colony, people were thronging into the church, praying and crying out to God. One of those churches in Boston was Old South Meeting House. The Reverend Thomas Prince cried out to God in the middle of the congregation. He said, Lord, deliver us from our enemies. Send thy tempest, Lord, upon the waters of the eastward. Rise the right hand and scatter the ships. Sink these proud frigates beneath the power of thy wind. And as history records, that as the Reverend Prince prayed, the sky darkened, clouds rolled in, wind arose around the church. No one was at the steeple. The bells began to ring. And the Reverend Prince shouted, we hear thy voice, O God. As the storm raged across Boston Harbor, words of this bold prayer spread throughout New England colonies. And Governor William Shirley sent a sloop to it's called the Rising Sun. And when the sloop returned, they brought back astonishing news. Much of the French fleet, including two mighty frigates, sunk as a result of the storm into the waters. The remaining ships retreated to Halifax, Nova Scotia. There would be no invasion of New England and no burning of Boston. The invaders have been defeated by the storm and by a sickness that swept throughout the French soldiers and sailors. Historian Catherine Drinker Bowen concluded her accounts by these words. Listen carefully. A day of thanksgiving was proclaimed from every pulpit. Good news rang. There was no end to the joyful quotations. If God be with us, who can be against us? Oh, my beloved friends. What happened once in 1746 can happen again today. The same God who had answered the prayers of God's people and stirred up the storm against the invading forces still answers prayer today.
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7: March 4th, 1865. The Civil War was nearing its end. The nation was exhausted, divided, and grieving. On that day, President Abraham Lincoln delivered his second inaugural address, just 700 words spoken in about 7 minutes. 41 days later, Lincoln would be assassinated. Yet the words he spoke that day still echo through history. In that brief address, Lincoln referenced God 14 times, spoke of prayer, and quoted scripture repeatedly. He reminded Americans that both sides of the conflict shared a common faith, saying both read the same Bible and pray to the same God, and each invokes his aid against the other. Lincoln understood that political division alone could not explain the nation's crisis. More than 160 years later, America still wrestles with division, truth, and our dependence on God. The question is whether we'll remember the wisdom Lincoln left behind.
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10: Religion in the news. Delaware endorses the LGBT agenda. Correspondent Michael Harrington with that report.
11: A new law signed by Democratic Governor Matt Meyer removes all references to mother or father in the state's Uniform Parentage Act. The legislation is designed to make it easier for homosexuals to obtain children through surrogacy and in vitro fertilization. Calvin Freiberger of LifeSite News says, quote, the new law furthers society's reorientation of marriage and parenthood away from the needs of children and toward the desires of adults. Michael Harrington reporting.
10: Bible stories are now required reading for more than 5 million public school students in Texas. The Texas State Board of Education has approved a new reading list that includes passages from the New Testament and portions of the Book of Job, in line with conservative efforts to incorporate more religion into public schools. This is SRN News.
12: Denver weather. The Denver forecast on this Sunday, early sunshine with a 30% chance for afternoon showers and thunderstorms, high temperatures in the lower 90s, partly cloudy tonight, and breezy with overnight lows down to 65. For your Monday, sunny skies with a slight chance for an afternoon shower, maybe an isolated thunderstorm, high temperatures topping out around 95, cloudy skies Monday night, lows in the middle 60s. Tuesday and Wednesday, we're looking at early sunshine with afternoon showers and storms each day, daytime temperatures topping out in the lower 90s, overnight lows generally in the middle 60s. I'm meteorologist Patrice Sutter.
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0: When something bad happens to you, do you find yourself thinking it's punishment for a specific sin? Today on Truth for Life Weekend, Alistair Begg shows us that sometimes God uses trials in our lives to display His work and His glory. We're continuing a series called A Light in the Darkness.
1: Well, let's begin in John chapter 20 and verse 30 and 31. I point you here purposefully because this is where John tells us the purpose of his gospel. He explains here in verse 30 that not all the miraculous signs that Jesus did in the company of his disciples have been recorded in this gospel, but instead there's been a selection given, and the selection that has been used in order that the things that have been written may foster belief, that people may believe that Jesus is the Christ, the Son of God, and then that by believing, they may find life in His name. Someone pointed this out to me some time ago, suggesting that this may actually be a key for working our way through John's Gospel. I think it's quite a good idea. In other words, what you have in the signs is evidence. The evidence then providing the basis for believing, and the believing giving way to life in the name of Jesus. Evidence, belief, and spiritual life. Notice, first of all, the man's condition. As he went along, as Jesus went along, he saw a man blind from birth. This man had been born blind. And as was often the case at that time, and indeed not only in that era, the man's recourse was simply to sit out on the street and hope that people would be benevolent towards him. And in verse 8, we are discovering that his profession or his circumstance had been that of a blind beggar. So we are in no doubt that his condition was pitiful, that it was in every instance hopeless, that he was actually quite helpless in relationship to the circumstance that he faced. He was not, as we will discover later in the story, devoid of personality. He was a colorful personality. He had a mind of his own. He was quick-witted in his response to those who put pressure upon him. Indeed, I hope that you will read John chapter 9 as we go forward with it, and you will find out that what I'm telling you is true. But his condition is such that without a miracle, he was destined to live his life in darkness. It's very important that we understand that. I'll say it to you again. His condition was such that without intervention from outside of himself, he was destined to live his life in darkness. Now, his condition gives rise to a question. The question that is posed in verse 2 by the disciples. Those who are following Jesus ask a question that many of us perhaps regard as almost inevitable. Rabbi, they said, who sinned, this man or his parents, that he was born blind? Now, the assumption made by the disciples that the sin and suffering of this man are intimately connected is, of course, generally true, isn't it? Sin and suffering are connected. Indeed, the Bible makes it clear in Genesis chapter 3 that it was the entry of sin into the world that changed everything in terms of the goodness of the world that God had made. God made the world and everything in it, and He pronounced that it was good. And all of the thorns and the thistles and the bloodshed and the disagreement and the disharmony and the murder and the mayhem and the weeds and the tsunamis and all of the earthquakes and everything else is generally linked to the fact of the fall of man. Sin, suffering, disease, disorder, arriving hard on the heels of the rebellion and disobedience of Adam and Eve. So the assumption on the part of the disciples is understandable, and as I say, it is generally true. However, for them to attempt to join the dots between sin and the sufferings of a particular individual is to put themselves on shaky ground. And that is exactly what they discover in the answer that Jesus gives. They've concluded that the man's blindness is the result either of his own sin. The Jews believed that you could sin in the womb. They had a concept of prenatal sinfulness. Or that it was directly related to what his parents had done. Jesus then answers their concern. Verse 3 brings us to the answer that Jesus gives. The condition gives rise to the question gives rise to the answer. Neither this man nor his parents sinned, said Jesus. In other words, you're asking the wrong question. You're looking for someone to blame. There is no such cause and effect here, says Jesus. He wasn't blind because of his own sin or because of his parents' sin. No, this has happened, he says, so that the work of God might be displayed in his life. God knows exactly what's going on here, he says. The work of God might be displayed in his life. What is the work of God? It is to bring about belief in the lives of men and women. And this has happened, this has taken place in this man's life, so that the work of God might be displayed in his life. Displayed, first of all, in his physical healing, in the restoration of his physical sight, and displayed ultimately, and finally, in him being brought to spiritual sight. You see, the real story here, the focus of the story, doesn't actually come in the little section we're dealing with just now. That's the danger of dealing with a section in isolation. But the focus of the story, you really need to wait until you get to verse 35. The man's been thrown out by the Pharisees. They don't like the way he's been cheeky to them. And when Jesus found him, he said, "Do you believe in the Son of Man?" To which the man who now has his sight says, "Who is he, sir?" the man asked. "Tell me, so that I may believe in him." Jesus said, "You have now seen him. In fact, he is the one speaking with you." Then the man said, "Lord, I believe," and he worshipped him. That's the close of the story. That's the focus of the story. This is the work of God, that men and women might believe in his one and only Son. Everyone who believes may have eternal life. For God so loved the world that he gave his only begotten Son, that whosoever believes in him should not perish, but have everlasting life. Jesus says, instead of you fellows sitting around asking the wrong questions, let me say to you, it is time for us together to be involved in the work of God. We, he says, need to be about the work of him who sent me. Now, can we pause and just acknowledge that as mysterious as this is, we understand it. This has happened so that the work of God might be displayed in this man's life. In other words, his blindness was the key to his salvation. His blindness was the key to his salvation. Indeed, we would say that were it not for his blindness, then the encounter would never have happened, and therefore we would have no record of the fact that the man came to see spiritually. And what is true of this man is often true when people tell you how they became Christians. I'm sure there are at least a few this morning in this room who would testify somewhere along these lines. "I was going along perfectly well without God. I didn't really have much interest in him at all. I certainly didn't think that I lived in the darkness or had to come into the light." And then there was some kind of collapse. Something happened, either physically or emotionally. Turmoil and pain entered into your life. And in that, all of your foundations were rocked and unsettled. And that which was a very unattractive encounter became the very means whereby you looked for an answer beyond yourself. You may actually be here this morning, and that's exactly where you are. I don't know, because I don't know all the congregation. It may be that you have wandered in here, or you have purposefully come here because of something that has happened to you in recent days. And it is a happenstance over which you have no control. It is either ugly or unpalatable. It is certainly something that shows you that you have lost your bearings, and you have no mechanism, no means of restoration. God understands all of that. God is not taken by surprise. God moves in mysterious ways, His wonders to perform. He plants His footsteps in the sea, and He rides upon the storm. Now, having answered in such a straightforward way, He takes action in a way that is equally straightforward. And having said that, He spat on the ground. Jesus spits. The Creator spits. The Creator who took and fashioned a man out of His own created dust takes again His own dust and spits in it. You see, what we have in these signs is not the circus coming to town. What we have in these signs are signs to the identity of Christ. Who is this Jesus of Nazareth? That's the question that you ought to be asking if you don't believe. Who is this man in this story? Who is this person who spits on the ground and rubs mud on someone's eyelids? None other than the Creator of the universe. You see, we can't set Him aside as a nice man doing kind things and speaking to children in a way that is endearing. As if somehow or another we can set Him aside on that basis. No, because He won't allow us to. He stands before us doing these dramatic things and making these unbelievable assertions. You see, what John is doing in his gospel is simply working out his prologue. Remember how he begins? In the beginning was the Word. That's the Logos. That is Jesus, the second person of the Trinity. In the beginning was the Word, and the Word was with God, and the Word was God, and He was with God in the beginning. And through Him all things were made. Without Him nothing was made that has been made. So for him in 2 of John, John 2, to give his first miraculous sign and bring water to wine, hey, in him was life, and the life was the light of man. For him to heal the nobleman's son. For him to feed the 5,000. For him to walk on the water. For him to raise Lazarus in chapter 11. For him to deal with this man in chapter 9. The Jewish mind understood this. The Jew understood this is an expression of divinity. That's why the Pharisees are so infuriated. Because now they've got to put these two pieces of the puzzle together. One, undeniably this must be God, but we don't like Him as a Messiah. Therefore we can't get what we want without getting what we don't want. If we want Him to be God, then He has to be our Messiah, but we don't want Him. Exodus 4. Moses, I want you to go to Pharaoh. Moses to God. I don't think I'm the man for going to Pharaoh. I'm not a very eloquent person. Remember how God responds? Who made your mouth? And it's in that context that He says, who is it that can make you speak or make you dumb? Who is it that can make you blind or make you see? The answer is God. The psalmist says it all the time. God is the one who opens the blind eyes. God is the one who brings from darkness into light. And the sign of the Messianic age, as you find in Isaiah all the time, and one of the great signs of the Messianic age is that the Messiah will step onto the stage of history, and the lame will walk, and the deaf will hear, and the blind will see. John says, here's my evidence. Here are my signs. They're here in order that you might believe that Jesus is the Christ, the Son of God, and that by believing, you may have life in His name. Evidence, belief, life. Some of us have set aside Christianity without ever having considered the evidence. That is intellectually not so good. At least examine the evidence and see whether He is not the person He claims to be. That's why when He sat down after He'd read the scroll of Isaiah in the synagogue in Nazareth in Luke chapter 4, all the eyes in the synagogue were fastened on Him. They wanted to find out what He was going to say next, because He had read such a dramatic piece from the Old Testament. The Spirit of the Lord is on me. He has anointed me to preach good news to the poor, sent me to proclaim freedom for the prisoners, recovery of sight for the blind, to release the oppressed, to proclaim the year of the Lord's favor. And He began by saying to them, today,

well. He's like, the guy's like, okay, what now? Well, go over to the pool of, how do I get there? I'll get somebody to get you there. Don't worry. Come on. Go to the pool of Siloam and wash. So the man went and washed and came home seeing. What? So the man went and washed and came home seeing. Yes, that's exactly right. And put the cat among the pigeons for the neighborhood. Because the people began to say to one another, isn't this the man who used to sit and beg? Some said, yeah, that's who he is. Others said, no, he just looks like him. He's a very similar look. But the man says, I am the man. I want to be who I am. I am the man. How then were your eyes opened? Well, mud, spit, wash, Siloam. And I went and washed, and then I could see. Oh, yeah? Well, where is the man? I don't know where he is. Ah. Come on. Have you ever told somebody about how you became a Christian? Somebody told me that Jesus' blood was shed for my sins. Blood shed for your sins? What is that about? Well, Jesus died and bore my sins. The pastor told me that if I would metaphorically plunge myself into that fountain that Christ provided by his death, that I would be cleansed and I would be made to see. So, come on. Come on. I mean, next thing you're going to be telling me, there's some guy spat on the ground, made mud, put on somebody's eyes, and the guy was walking around going, hey, I can see everything. See, that's what I am going to tell you. In fact, that's exactly what it says. Well, we have to stop, don't we? But not without acknowledging that some of you are asking the right question. And the right question is this: what in the world does this have to do with anything? And certainly, what does it have to do with me? What possible relevance does it have as I get ready to go out of here and have my lunch? Really, the question is, so what, isn't it? So what? It's the right question. Let me give it to you as straightforwardly as I can. And we'll pick it up from here next time. The man's physical condition is a mirror image of the spiritual condition of you and of me. It's not a very nice thing to say in polite company, but it is what the Bible says, namely that we are blind beggars. That we are spiritually blind, and that we are entirely unable to rectify our predicament. We're blind as a result of our partnership and solidarity with Adam and Eve in their sin. And we're blind culpably because we neither understand the light nor do we recognize him. Nor are we prepared to come into the light because we like darkness rather than light. This is the verdict, John 3:19. Light has come into the world, but men love darkness rather than light because their deeds are evil. By nature, we're selfish, proud, envious, and we attempt to live with a cover-up, choosing not to love the light. In fact, we hate the light. It's perfectly understandable. If we expose ourselves to the light, then all our dirty, dark secrets will be revealed. No one likes that kind of process. So although we throw up the smokescreen of our intellectual arguments, and I'm not denying that people have genuine and significant intellectual questions, let's be honest about that. But let's also be equally honest that most of our unbelief is not an intellectual issue, it's a moral issue. It's a moral issue. We know ourselves to be stained and dirty. And therefore, if someone asks us to come out into the light and show ourselves up for what we are, that is a process that we do not, that does not appeal to us. We would rather run again into the darkness. If you spill coffee on your trousers, gentlemen, after you've only just pulled out of the driveway of your car, you either have to turn around, go back in the house, get another pair of trousers, or you hope that where you're going is dark. Isn't that right? I mean, you're going out to dinner, your wife says to you, oh, don't worry, I think the restaurant is quite dark. So that's good, because I'm going to have to conceal this. You go into the restaurant, it's a blazing light. It's like, oh, for goodness sake, that is embarrassing. If I'd known how light it was, I would not have come in here like this. That's our nature. We love darkness rather than light, because our deeds

0: They're evil. We are blind beggars. We cannot make ourselves see. Jesus comes to expose our blindness, to touch our lives, and to make us new. When John Newton got it, he sat down and wrote it in a hymn, didn't he? Amazing grace, how sweet the sound that saved a wretch like me. I once was lost, but now I'm found. I was blind, but now I see. Peter says to the scattered believers of his day, he says, you were once not a people, but now you are a people. Now you're a chosen generation, a holy nation, a people belonging to God, who has brought you out of darkness into his marvelous light. Well, you know where you are today, and so do I. I wonder, are you prepared to face up to your blindness? You could just cry out to Jesus like another man who was blind did, blind Bartimaeus. He just shouted out. He didn't care when anybody heard. He just called out in the street, Son of David, have mercy on me. And Jesus says, what is it that you want me to do for you? And Bartimaeus said, Jesus, I want to see. That's all you need to do. He said to the man, go and wash. He went and washed. Have you ever been and washed in the cleansing pool provided by the atoning death of Jesus? If not, you remain in darkness. Go and wash.
1: 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I'm Bob Lapine. Thanks for studying the Bible with us. And on behalf of all of us at Truth for Life, I want to wish our listeners in the United States a blessed weekend as we celebrate Independence Day with family and friends. Next weekend, we'll take a closer look at spiritual blindness. Unlike physical blindness, the spiritually blind don't realize they can't see. We'll find out why and learn what is needed to open their eyes. The Bible teaching of Alistair Begg is furnished by Truth for Life, where the learning is for living.
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8: With SRN News, I'm John Scott. President Trump commemorated the 250th anniversary of American independence during his speech last night on the National Mall. Mr. Trump declaring the moment one of the most joyous and glorious milestones of all time. Severe weather disrupting many celebrations across the country. A handful of countries in the OPEC Plus oil producing alliance planning to increase their outputs modestly next month. The Organization of the Petroleum Exporting Countries and its allies announcing that 7 countries would expand oil production by a combined total of 188,000 barrels per day in August. 3 people died, 7 others rescued after a boat capsized on a Wisconsin lake during a strong storm. Many injuries reported Friday in Wisconsin's Walworth County as the storm toppled trees and knocked down power lines and damaged buildings. This is SRN.
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9: The Denver forecast on this Sunday, early sunshine with a 30% chance for afternoon showers and thunderstorms. High temperatures in the lower 90s, partly cloudy tonight and breezy with overnight lows down to 65. For your Monday, sunny skies with a slight chance for an afternoon shower, maybe an isolated thunderstorm, high temperatures topping out around 95, cloudy skies Monday night, lows in the middle 60s. Tuesday and Wednesday, we're looking at early sunshine with afternoon showers and storms each day, daytime temperatures topping out in the lower 90s, overnight lows generally in the middle 60s. I'm meteorologist Patrice Sutter.
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12: And the belief was that you were to be submissive to authority over you unless that authority usurped the higher law. And they believe that's what occurred, and you see that in the language of the Declaration of Independence. And that really was the motivation throughout the Revolutionary War.
11: Happy Independence Day from Focus on the Family. We're joined today by historian Rod Gregg, who will share about the incredible faith of George Washington and other leaders in the Revolutionary War. They were vital in securing our freedom. I'm John Fuller, and your host is Focus President Jim Daly.
13: John, I love reflecting on how God's hand of providence has been on this nation from the very beginning. Of course, we know that George Washington and the members of the Continental Congress were fallible people. We are all fallible. We're all sinners saved by grace, and we get that. But God certainly used their faith and courage in extraordinary ways, and we can learn a lot from them. Our guest today is historian Rod Gregg, as you've mentioned, and he's dedicated a lot of his time studying the Revolutionary War and the faith of the founders, and I'm looking forward to this discussion.
11: I am too. Rod is an award-winning author of more than 20 books. He has spoken at many, many different venues. He's been on national TV shows, sharing from his wealth of expertise. He and his wife have 7 children and 14 grandchildren.
13: Rod, welcome back.
12: Thank you. Good to be here.
13: So good to have you. Tell me, in your words, why is it important for us to talk about George Washington's faith and the influence that he had on the American Revolution? So often in today's, you know, lexicon, when we raise a founding father, good point, people jump on all the bad points. But what was so unique about Washington and his commitment?
12: Well, to me, I think what's distinctive about him the most in terms of faith is that he was really representative, in the sense that he was motivated and directed by his personal faith, and that was really typical of what it was like in colonial America. The Judeo-Christian worldview was really the bedrock foundation, and it really affected everything: American law, culture, government. And Washington really was more typical of his day than you would think that you'd see in any other era.
13: He seemed to express in his writings and his diary, etc., just how much faith meant to the country, and that the events of the Revolution were evidence of why all Americans should have faith. And in fact, he said this in one of those writings: "I am sure there never was a people who had more reason to acknowledge a divine interposition in their affairs than those of the United States. And I should be pained to believe that they have forgotten that agency which was so often manifested during our Revolution." Mm. I mean, that's pretty straightforward, mm-hmm. right?
12: Right, and he uses the phrase throughout his writings, which were voluminous, the hand of providence, by the hand of providence, through the hand of providence, the interpositioning of providence. He uses that a lot, and that's where the title in the book comes from. But Washington was a very reserved man. He was a low church Anglican, and he really was one, his family said, who wanted to express his faith more by action than by words, although he wrote a lot and expressed a lot of his faith in his writings. And it was really important in his leadership during the Revolutionary War, as general and as commanding general of the Continental Army and all the armies, his particular army that he led himself. He encouraged his troops to follow the what he called the character of a Christian in their duties. He was very serious about appointing chaplains, and chaplains who were serious about their faith. He took a position that after defeats, he would call for a time of reflection and worship and repentance. And what you saw there was in Washington's influence and how he made sure that his troops treated loyalists that were near his army. Mm-hmm. He treated them respectfully and did not mistreat them. And that really attracted them to the patriot cause, particularly in contrast to the British, who so often would fall into this harsh, brutal form of warfare that kind of moved people away from them. And when you look at the population, Americans at the time of the Revolution, it was really much thirds: a third patriot, a third loyalist, and a third not sure which way to go. And that third really made a difference. And because of the, in many ways, I think the conduct of the British, conduct of Washington's army in contrast, that third moved over to the patriot side, and that made a big difference.
13: Yeah, I'm sure. You know, Washington often referred to providence as playing a key role. And, you know, sometimes historians debate, you know, were they people of true faith, a Christian faith, or people of just a greater God, you know, not really narrowing it to Jesus, basically. Speak to Washington's understanding that way, and the language of the day, when they talk about providence and divinity and a great God, they're still pointing to the God that we believe in today.
12: Right, the God of the Bible. And Washington's family were insistent that his faith was genuine and deep, and serious. He not only provided leadership in his church, but in the community. He would privately fast at times. And his faith, all the evidence shows to it being genuine. And he spoke often of providence of God working in this time of revolution. When he resigned his commission at the end of the war, then before Congress, it was a very moving, dramatic scene, a lot of tears. Washington, who was very stoic about things like that, really struggled to keep his feelings in, but he made the point of saying again that the American victory and independence came from what he called the interposition of providence, and also that he trusted the future of this new nation in the hands of God.
13: When you look at Yorktown as mm-hmm. an example of that providence, as he saw it, what happened in Yorktown in the battle, and how did Washington translate that as a divine intervention?
12: Well, you really have a situation of the proverbial David and Goliath with the Americans and facing the strongest military force on the face of the earth at the time. 1777, the British captured Philadelphia, the capital, and occupied it, and European leaders thought, well, that's all over. Washington wanted to attack British forces in New York. The French general, Rochambeau, suggested they move south because they had learned that Cornwallis's British army had faced a lot of problems and lost a lot of troops and had been weakened in a Carolina campaign, and so he moved up to Yorktown in Virginia and was there trying to recoup. And Washington and the French army made this rapid, remarkable march from New York to Virginia, aided by the French Navy, and bottled up the army. The British had already, a few years earlier, at the Battle of Saratoga, lost an army of 6,000 troops to the Americans, and here they were now losing an army of 7,000. They were surrounded, they were under siege, and they had to surrender. At the base of all that was really the American worldview. And the American worldview was Judeo-Christian, the biblical worldview. It affected and shaped everything in the way that Americans thought and acted and responded to all of this. And so it's a remarkable revolution when you think about it in contrast, say, to the French Revolution that occurred at the same time, where it was really a bloody revolution against all authority, even Christianity. But the American Revolution was a revolution of law, in the fact that Americans believe that Parliament, and later they believe the king as well, were usurping God-given or inalienable rights. And so it's no accident the Declaration of Independence said that all men are created equal and endowed by their creator with certain inalienable God-given rights, including life, liberty, and the pursuit of happiness. That's what they were motivated to fight for, not taxes, but that.
13: Let me ask you in that regard, when you look at freedom of religion, which seems to be under assault today, it's like we've forgotten our way and what our founding was about. Where did the freedom of religion originate, and why do we often refer to that as the most core freedom?
12: Well, the founding of the 13 English colonies occurred in a remarkable time and place in the wake of what was called the English Reformation, where there was an explosion of faith in England that spread across the nation in a great revival. And in that time and place, at that moment in time, a very narrow moment, that's when the English people spilled into the American colonies. And you had a real diversity of faith. You had the Puritans in New England, the Baptists in Rhode Island, the Dutch Reformed in New York. You had the Quakers in Pennsylvania, the Presbyterians in New Jersey and Delaware, and the Catholics in Maryland. You had Jewish communities in New York, Philadelphia, and Charleston, and then you had the Anglicans in Virginia, the Carolinas, and Georgia. So a lot of diversity, but all people of the book. And so that was the foundation of American culture and law and government. And so when this this revolution occurred, it really was a revolution of law, where the American people believed that through a series of actions, the British Parliament and later the King were attempting to usurp what was known then as the higher law. And the belief was that you were to be submissive to authority over you unless that authority usurped the higher law. And they believe that's what occurred, and you see that in the language of the Declaration of Independence. And that really was the motivation throughout the Revolutionary War.
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13: You know, Rod, you mentioned the book, Washington's Perspective on America's Sacred Calling as a Nation, and I want you to elaborate on that. But also, when you look at that idea of exceptionalism, I think this kind of fits in that area where there seems to be the founding of this country, the Revolutionary War. There is a spiritual overtone to it all. And again, while I've traveled, people have said America has stood as that beacon of freedom. If we lose America, we lose everything, because we try imperfectly to stand in that position of freedom through all different kinds of administrations and philosophies and beliefs. But I think at the core, America has always stood for that idea of freedom, democracy, etc., imperfectly as it does. But speak to that understanding that Washington seemed to have already, that this was an exceptional nation because of its connection to God, and then its future was pretty bright if we stood on the right values.
12: Well, and that is how, there's a good summary of what he believed, but again, he was really representative of the general worldview of the American people. And when you look at the Continental Congress, like you look at the American people at that time, you saw, in terms of faith, you saw those who had little or none. You had the nominal, and you had the people who were of strong faith. But aside from where they were personally, there was this underlying foundation, this Judeo-Christian worldview, and those values and those principles. John Adams said, again, about those signers and those who drafted the Declaration of Independence, and he said that beautiful group of young men were reunited only by one thing, and that was, quote, the general principles of Christianity. So if you look at how, for instance, Congress provided leadership for that drive for independence and that drive for freedom, Congress, throughout the war, twice a year, called for days of prayer, fasting, and humiliation. That was what they called it. They actually had the audacity, after some defeats, to call on American people to repent of their sins. And after victories, they would call for times of worship. When they wanted to put out a message to the American people, they would send it to two places, and this included the Declaration of Independence. And that's why it's a document that's really laced with the language of faith throughout that. And if you think about it, you know, the U.S. Constitution's a rule book. Rule books don't have philosophy in them. The mission statement for America was the Declaration of Independence. So the Declaration of Independence gave you the mission statement, the why, the motivation, the explanation.
13: Yeah, that is really good to think of it that way. Rod, we have to talk about, the national sin, slavery, and what was going on at the time. And so often today, we place our current cultural perspective, our modern glasses, on the view of those then. Although I do like Shelby Steele, who I interviewed, and Shelby said he's an African-American. I think he operates out of Stanford University. But one of the things that he said is people need to understand that the founding fathers, although they didn't do away with slavery at the time, they wrote the document that would quickly, compared to how long slavery had been in play. I think he said it was a 3,000-year-old industry that started in Africa, certainly was used around the world for an economic engine. We get all that. But he said, if you think about it, the founding fathers created a document that you quoted a moment ago about all men being created equal, that within 80, 90 years, it would result in the Emancipation Proclamation, what Abraham Lincoln would do. So they took a 3,000-year-old industry, created a document that could illuminate people at the right time with the right leadership to end it. And that's kind of part of our history, too. But speak to that idea that everything the founding fathers believed is nullified because they didn't attack slavery at the time, even though George Washington wrote about the growing concern he had about it.
12: Well, first of all, you have to acknowledge and understand, come from a point of view that's reality, that slavery was the great American tragedy, that often the way the government treated Native American peoples, great American tragedy. And yet, at the same time, there was this great debate about slavery with the founders at the time of the Declaration of Independence, and Jefferson's original draft was stronger about it, language that was taken out. And the big concern was, politically, that they felt like that it was so narrow of a vote to be able to pass this Declaration of Independence, and it really was narrow, because it had to be unanimous. Because you couldn't have some colonies that were in, some colonies were out. And so the big debate was that finally they decided, after dealing with slavery, that they couldn't fix it. So they kicked the can down the road, because they felt like that they had to have the Declaration of Independence, they had to have a nation, and then it could be addressed. So then it came up again during the Constitution, and it still was not properly addressed, and the can was kicked down the road again. But even with all that imperfection, even with how that all turned out, still the forward motion was put in place, that it would be such hypocrisy to say in your mission statement that all men are created equal by their Creator, and yet have such inequality with slavery. And so once that document became the mission statement of this new nation and was expressed through law, through the Constitution, it was like the clock was ticking on the death of slavery.
13: Yeah. I mean, and that, you know, it is a scourge. It's horrific what took place. You don't want to minimize that. But like any nation, you hopefully continue to grow in a positive direction, in a good biblical direction, which I think when you look at the arc of history in the U.S., that's certainly, I think, the experience. And many people are coming to that same conclusion, including Shelby Steele, who just says, we are so much closer than we were 40 years ago, 60 years ago. So that continual progress is the key, even though it's imperfect. Rod, let me ask you, we have the privilege of celebrating our freedom in America today, largely because of what these people did back then. How did George Washington and the Founding Fathers celebrate their freedom right after their victory over the British?
12: Well, for all purposes, the Revolutionary War ended in 1781 with the victory at Yorktown. But it took another almost 2 years or to work out all the details and come to a treaty at the Treaty of Paris. Washington's reaction was to call for a worship service. Congress did the same thing. Congress called for, on these days of prayer and fasting, the Continental Congress observed those on typically by assembling together and then marching as a unit to a church in Philadelphia, and in some cases twice at least they went to two different churches for two different worship services. And that's how they reacted to the victory. There was this widespread celebration. On July 4th they released the Declaration of Independence. But Jefferson, Adams, the founders, they thought the great party day would be on the 2nd. And Adam said, in fact, he wrote a letter to his wife and said that, you know, from now on, July the 2nd will be a day of celebration, of fireworks, of worship services, of great and glad celebration on the 2nd.
13: Yeah. You know, on this day, we're celebrating this. This is why we had you here, to talk about the founding of America, all of its goodness and all of its imperfection. And I think this will be a little bit of an unfair question, but you're the historian. So if we could slap the Jurassic Park idea onto the founding fathers, and somehow we could revive them to come back today, and they look at America and they look at where we're at, what do you think their reaction would be?
12: Well, I would say that, and I thought about that, I would say that, and I'm, you know, getting in the ground of speculation here, but I would say, first of all, that they would be impressed at the scope and measure of America. They would be impressed to a point with technology. I think they would have a lot to grieve about. I think they would grieve a lot about America and where it is today in terms of its shift in the worldview. Because and this is really central to everything that you're addressing, I believe, but the great influential and underreported story of our generation, to me as a historian, is the shift in the worldview in the Western culture and in America in particular. You know, everybody has a worldview. It's how you look at life. It's how you view the world. It's your core values. And the traditional historic Western civilization worldview and the American worldview was the Judeo-Christian worldview, the biblical worldview. And in the mid-late 20th century, there became a shift from this worldview, the Judeo-Christian worldview, holding a view that God is the authority over everything and that God should be the central focus of everything. And the shift over to a view that humanity is the authority over everything and humanity should be the focus of everything. Now, that is a phenomenal shift that has a remarkable impact and cannot do anything but that.
13: I think in that context, then, right at the end here, you know, what do churches do? Churches played a vital role, as you've pointed out, in the Revolutionary War. Clergy led people in their theological understanding of what was right and wrong. What about today? How do we apply those principles to our situation today? How do we assess our situation and then act accordingly?
12: Yeah. How should we then live? Hmm. I would say that we have to remember that it is a difficult time for people of faith, and particularly for Christians who are called on to remain steadfast in the faith and in the truth of Scripture, and that at the same time becoming the unpopular minority, and also having to show the love of Christ and wanting to show the love of Christ. But I would just say that from a point of view of history, that you see throughout history that the church has flourished under duress. Hmm. So I would say that if we feel pressure as Christians today, and I'm speaking as personally now as a Christian, not as a historian, but I think we feel that pressure. We have to realize that this is not new for Christianity. This is what we've enjoyed as Christians here in this culture over the life of our nation has been really unique. And it's not typical of what Christians have faced. And yet we see that the church of Christ has flourished throughout the ages.
13: That's a great reminder, and I think of those scriptures, fear not, be anxious for nothing. I mean, if we as believers believe, I think we should have a sense that God knows what he's doing, and he's going to unroll this according to his plan. And, you know, I think we need to be projecting the very things the founding fathers talked about in terms of a sense of faith, religious freedom, the core beliefs of the Judeo-Christian perspective, the fruit of the Spirit. If we can do those things and remain calm, I think people will wake up when we go into this folly of trying to live life without God, because I think it ends up in a dead end. And I think our culture is experiencing that now.
12: Well, always throughout history, if you study church history, the challenge has been, and it is today, that in whatever circumstances we face, that we show the love of Christ.
13: Do that consistently, and God will take care of it. Think of the people in Rome and what they faced, like you mentioned China, where it doesn't look like the church is going to flourish or even get out of that decade or that century, and then the Lord turns it around. And the thing standing in the floor of the Colosseum today is what? Oh, a cross, the cross of Christ. Isn't that interesting? Rod, this has been great. Thank you for the conversation. Thanks for re-educating us on what the Founding Fathers, particularly George Washington, was about, what this nation was founded upon, the principles that it was founded upon, and the reminder of how do we get back there and concentrate on the core things. Fear not, be anxious for nothing, and love your neighbor and love God. And I think you've got the ingredients there for a truly continued great nation. Thanks for being with us.
12: My pleasure.
13: And if you want a copy of this great book, By the Hand of Providence, get in touch with us and we will send it to you for gift of any amount. If you can make a monthly commitment like Gene and I do and Dina and John do.
14: Monthly contributors.
13: Yeah, that's a great way to do it. We'll send you a copy as our way of saying thank you. If it's a one-time gift, we'll do the same. We'll send a copy of the book for you. And it's just a great way to do ministry together.
14: Yeah, donate today and make a generous contribution as you can, and we'll send that book to you by the hand of Providence. 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I'm John Fuller, inviting you back as we once again help you and your family thrive in Christ. 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
14: In his second letter to the Corinthians, the Apostle Paul wrote, "Where the Spirit of the Lord is, there is freedom." Well, freedom, liberty, was the pressing need felt by the leaders of 13 American colonies more than 200 years ago. They had a deep faith in God and decided to take a stand against the mightiest empire in the world when they signed the Declaration of Independence. I'm John Fuller. This is Focus on the Family with Focus President and author Jim Daly. And Jim, I suspect that there are many, many people who really don't understand and fully comprehend the circumstances surrounding that document and this special day.
13: Well, it's true, John. We weren't present at the moment. All the subtlety of what was going on in the culture of early America is lost. We don't know it. But we can try to feel it through creative efforts. And, you know, think about the wonder that we have today when we celebrate July 4th. It's friends and family and barbecue and maybe going for a hike here in the beautiful Rocky Mountains or going to the beach if that's what you live by. We celebrate it with fun and recreation and family. But we've got to remember, this is a serious issue back in 1776. These founding fathers, as they were putting their lives on the line, the Declaration of Independence was seen as a document of treason by the British. In fact, I didn't know this, but they had to keep the name secret of the signers of the Declaration just to protect their lives.
14: Wow.
13: And that's the environment. That's the subtlety that we're talking about that's lost on us today. But our good colleagues that produce Adventures in Odyssey produced a fabulous, creative recollection of 1776. And we want to play that today for you.
14: Well, as we do that, let me give some background. Adventures in Odyssey is a radio program that we've produced since 1987. It's intended for children, families across the land. Listen to it, though. It's so well done. And it weaves together entertainment and biblical truth. And the setting is the small fictional town of Odyssey. And the grandfather-type character named Mr. Whitaker, or Whit, runs an old-fashioned ice cream shop. In addition to being a radio program, Adventures in Odyssey is also available on CD or in download form. And we have details at focusonthefamily.com/weekend. Today's episode is called The Day Independence Came and features a young history buff named Erwin Springer, who's currently playing a game of historical trivia with Whit and his friend Tom. But in a few minutes, who knows where he'll be?
16: Okay, here's one for you. Who commanded the British forces during the Revolution?
17: That's easy. General Charles Cornwallis.
18: Oh, boy, he sure got that. How do you know all that stuff, Erwin?
17: Oh, I love the Revolutionary War. There were so many great heroes like Washington and Adams and Nathan Hale. It's my favorite period in history.
16: Oh, speaking of Franklin, that reminds me. I have a book about him for you, Erwin. It's a big, thick one, too. I found it in a sale downtown.
17: Really? Where is it?
16: It's on one of the shelves in the Bible room. I didn't want any of the kids to handle it before you got to it.
17: Great!
18: Look at him go. You'd think he was looking for buried treasure or something.
16: Well, what makes you think he isn't?
17: Great, there's nobody here. I'll be able to read it right now. Let's see. There it is on the top shelf. Now, where's the stepladder? Well, here's a chair. Mr. Whitaker doesn't like us to climb on chairs. I'll just do it real quick and nobody will ever know. There we go. Still pretty high. I think I can stretch up and get it, though. Got it! Whoa! Ah!

0: Oh, my head. Ouch. Oh, my head. The book must have hit it when I fell down. Hey, where is my book? Come to think of it, where's Wits End? This looks like the old dirt road up to Trickle Lake, except it isn't.
1: Boy! You, boy!
0: Who, me?
1: Yes. Follow me if you value your hide.
0: Excuse me, but I was taught never to go with strangers. Oh, right behind you!
2: Here now! Hold up, rebels! Hold on!
0: Did he say rebels?
1: Yes. We have to get out of this clearing. Over there! Get behind those bushes!
3: Where are they? I don't know. They run like rabbits. Now they've got to be about here somewhere.
4: Well, let's take a breather for a moment, shall we, Alfie?
3: Right.
0: They look like redcoats.
1: Yes, they are redcoats, and deadly ones, too. We have to think of some way out of this. We could fight, but unfortunately I have no more shot left. Still, there must be some way.
0: Hey, look up there, above the soldiers.
1: What?
0: You see it? That big white-looking thing.
1: Yes, so?
0: It's a wasp's nest.
1: So it is. How's your aim?
0: Not too good.
1: All right. Looks like it's up to me, then. Hand me that rock over there.
0: Okay.
1: Now, we'll only have one shot, so it has to count. Are you ready?
0: Yep, ready.
5: Hey, lobsterbacks! How about some company?
6: Look out! Ow!
0: Yeah, look at him go.
5: Oh, we fixed them for fair, eh?
0: Oh, the wasps are turning.
5: We best beat a hasty retreat or we'll end up as food for the wasps ourselves.
0: You said it. Let's get out of here. Oh, ouch. They're still coming.
5: There's a lake ahead. Can you swim?
0: No.
5: Well, there's no time like the present to learn.
0: Whoa.
5: Now, don't struggle. Don't struggle. I've got you. I have you. Now, that's it. Just move your arms and legs. Yeah, that's good. Oh, this way. That's it. Now, up under the shore. Well, we've had quite an adventure. And I don't even know your name or where you're from.
0: I'm Erwin Springer from Odyssey.
5: Well, Erwin Springer from Odyssey, I thank you for saving my life.
0: Likewise, I'm sure. And you are?
5: My name is Hale. Nathan Hale.
0: Nathan Hale? The Nathan Hale?
5: Huh? You've heard of me?
0: Who hasn't heard of you?
5: Well, I don't know. Everyone, I would imagine.
0: Wait a minute. If you're Nathan Hale, then this must be... What year is this?
5: 1776. July, to be precise. We're just outside of the township of New York.
0: New York? Oh, wow! Oh, wow!
5: Mr. Springer, are you all right?
0: Yeah, I just can't... You're really Nathan Hale?
5: Yes. I think I better get you back to camp. You seem a bit delirious. Can you walk?
0: Yeah, sure.
5: Are you sure? It's a good stretch of the legs.
0: No, I'm okay, really. Let's go.
5: Good fellow. All right, this way then.
0: Wait a minute. What camp?
5: The camp of the Continental Army, of course.
0: Oh, wow!
7: Halt, who goes there?
5: Nathan Hale and Master Erwin Springer from the Township of Odyssey.
7: Nathan? Thank God you're all right. You're long overdue.
5: If it hadn't been for this young man, I might not have made it at all.
7: Well, you're to report to headquarters right away.
5: Yes, I do have information that won't wait. Master Springer, follow me.
0: Oh, wow. I can't believe this. I'm in the middle of the Colonial Army.
5: Well, we don't have much, but we call it home.
0: This is everything I've ever dreamed about come to life.
5: I'm glad it meets with your approval. Here we are, the headquarters tent. Wait here, there's someone I want you to meet.
0: This is incredible! Incredible! The kids at Wits End are never gonna believe this. I'm not even sure I believe it. Maybe I should pinch myself to see if I'm awake. No, if I am dreaming, I don't want to wake up. This is great!
8: Master Springer, come in.
0: What next?
6: So this is the young man who saved my captain's life.
8: Yes, sir. This is Master Erwin Springer of Odyssey.
6: I'm pleased to make your acquaintance, Master Springer. I'm George Washington.
0: Oh, wow! Oh, wow!
9: Oh, wow? Is that some sort of Indian greeting?
8: I don't know, sir. He does seem to say it often, though.
6: Well, in the interest of maintaining good relations with the people of Odyssey, I say, oh, wow to you, Master Springer.
0: Thank you, sir.
6: In saving Captain Hale, you have done me a great service. I am in your debt.
0: You in my debt? Oh, no, sir. I just pointed out where the wasps were. It was Captain Hale who did all the work.
6: And modest, too. Master Erwin, we were just about to retire for prayers. Will you join us?
0: Prayers?
6: Unless, of course, you don't pray.
0: Oh, no, I do pray. Every day. I'm a Christian.
6: A patriot and a Christian, too. There's no better combination. Let's to it, then. My tent's this way. Oh, most glorious God, I acknowledge and confess my faults in the weak and imperfect performance of the duties of this day. Direct my thoughts, words, and work. Daily frame me more and more into the likeness of thy Son, Jesus Christ. In his name, amen.
8: Amen.
6: Master Erwin, you seem perplexed.
0: I just can't believe that I'm praying with General Washington. I never knew you were so... I mean, I've always read that you were religious, but I didn't realize how much Jesus really meant to you.
6: And what of you, Erwin Springer? Do you hold those truths in your heart?
0: Well, I guess I never thought about it before. I mean, I've read about it and everything, but until now I never realized how God really does rule countries, and he is in control of what happens to them. So, I guess the answer to your question is, yes, sir, I do hold these truths in my heart.
6: Then Captain Hale was correct. You are the right man for the job.
0: Job? What job?
6: Listen carefully. Even as we speak, the Second Continental Congress is preparing a statement of independence from England. But I fear that some in that assembly do not feel, as you and I do, that God must be first in our country. And so I have written a message to them, urging them to remember the ruler of nations as they ready the document. I wish you, Erwin Springer, to deliver this message.
0: Me?
6: I know the journey will be tiring, and there is little time. But will you do this for me?
0: Oh, yes, sir.
6: Excellent. Your horse is waiting outside.
0: Horse?
8: Yes. You do ride, don't you?
0: Well, there's no time like the present to learn. Are you coming with me, Captain Hale?
8: No, I'm afraid I must travel a different path. Back to New York.
0: But you'll be caught. I mean, if you're caught, won't you be...
8: Hanged? Yes, in all probability. But if that is the Lord's will, then who am I to stand in the way? I only regret that I have but one life to lose for my country. Now, up you go.
6: Godspeed, Erwin Springer. You carry our best hope. Onward to liberty.
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3: Whoa, whoa, whoa, whoa, whoa, whoa, whoa, whoa. Oh, why did I ever think riding a horse was fun? But this is it, the Pennsylvania State House. Oh, wow!
4: Shh!
3: I'm sorry, Mr. Whitaker?
4: Who?
3: Oh, nothing. You just look like someone from my hometown.
4: Really? Poor fellow.
3: Yeah. Is this where the Second Continental Congress is meeting?
4: Well, indeed it is. That's them in there. Come, have a seat, Master.
3: Irwin Springer.
4: Oh.
3: Thanks, but I've been sitting too long already. Besides, I have a message for the Congress from General Washington.
4: Oh, well, we can't keep that waiting, can we? Here, help me up then, and we'll deliver your message.
3: But they're talking.
4: Oh, that's merely Adams and Dickinson. They're always talking. Come on now.
5: Destroying our house in winter and exposing a growing family before we've got another shelter.
6: It is Britain who has already destroyed the shelter.
4: President Hancock.
7: Mr. Franklin, we're in debate.
3: Benjamin Franklin?
4: I realize that, sir, and I apologize for the outburst, but this young gentleman has just arrived with a message from General Washington.
7: Oh, well, then, by all means, do read it.
4: All right, go ahead, Master Springer.
3: Oh, wow! Gentlemen of the Congress, I write you at a most delicate time. Our cause faces its most trying days. General Howe has gathered 30,000 troops, ready to strike our position. As usual, we are short on ammunition, rations, and men. But we stand ready to fight, awaiting the outcome of your decision for or against independence.
6: There. What do you think of your precious king now, Mr. Dickinson? A king who has massed 30,000 troops to attack one of his own colonies.
8: A colony that rebelled against him, sir. Discipline where discipline is due.
6: Discipline? Have you forgotten the causes for which we fight? Taxation without representation, the oppression of our citizens.
8: Unlike you, Mr. Adams, I cannot so easily remove myself from the most powerful empire on the earth. We have no hope of winning. Better alive Englishmen than dead patriots.
4: There are many, Mr. Dickinson, who would say that to live under English rule is to be dead.
8: Hear, hear. Really, Mr. Franklin? And does this cause merit sending our small army to certain defeat against such overwhelming numbers?
3: But it's not certain defeat. We'll win, honest.
7: Master Springer, you are a guest of this assembly. Please remember that.
3: Yes, sir.
4: The cause of freedom merits any price, Mr. Dickinson. And as for myself, this great force only spurs my belief that we must strengthen our unity, not weaken it. Yes. We must indeed all hang together. Or most assuredly, we will all hang separately.
6: I think General Washington will not find his opponents so amusing.
9: Of what concern is the size of the enemy? I feel no anxiety at the large army against us. Have we forgotten the remarkable interventions of heaven in our favor? God will not forsake a people engaged in so righteous a cause if we remember his loving kindness.
8: And are we so sure that God is with us?
3: General Washington thinks so.
7: Master Springer.
3: I'm sorry, President Hancock. I know I shouldn't talk, but I haven't finished the message. I firmly believe that God is on our side, as long as we are on His. And so, my only request is that you seek the counsel of Almighty God and humbly implore His providence in this most solemn task. G. Washington.
8: Well, the general's faith does him credit, to be sure. But most military men believe that God is with them. It hardly makes it so. More likely, God doesn't care at all about this conflict.
4: He cares, Mr. Dickinson. I have lived, sir, a long time. And the longer I live, the more

0: hold so dear will dissolve, and the many who have been sacrificed on the altar of freedom will have died in vain. I implore you, gentlemen, don't let that happen. Vote against independence!
1: Mr. Adams, have you anything to say?
2: What can I say that hasn't already been hackneyed back and forth 100 times in this room? The issue is plain. Before God, I believe the hour has come. Live or die, survive or perish, I am for the Declaration. It is my living sentiment, and by the blessing of God, it shall be my dying sentiment. Independence now, independence forever.
1: Yeah! Order, gentlemen, gentlemen, order, please. It must still be put to the vote.
3: Mr. President, may I say something?
1: Mr. Dickinson?
3: I'm sure that my behavior today will finish off my popularity in this land. But I would rather be unpopular forever than vote away the blood and happiness of my countrymen. It's clear I can't stop you, but I also can't, in good conscience, vote with you. Therefore, I respectfully take my leave.
2: A noble fellow.
1: Indeed. To the vote, gentlemen. Resolved that these United States are and of right ought to be free and independent states, that they are absolved from all allegiance to the British Crown, and that all political connection between them and the state of Great Britain is and ought to be totally dissolved. New Hampshire?
4: Aye.
1: Massachusetts.
5: It becomes necessary for one people to dissolve the political band.
1: Rhode Island.
6: All these truths to be self-evident.
1: New Jersey.
6: That all men are created equal.
7: Appealing to the judge. Do declare that
1: Virginia.
7: These United colonies are and of right ought to be free and independent states.
1: South Carolina.
7: And for the support of this declaration, with firm
1: Delaware.
7: Reliance on the protection of the divine providence,
1: Maryland.
7: We mutually pledge to each other our lives,
1: Georgia.
7: Our fortunes, and our sacred honor.
1: New York.
8: New York respectfully abstains.
1: That's 12-0 with one abstention. The motion passes.
9: Ride, Irwin Springer. Proclaim the news that these United States, under God, are now and forevermore free.
10: The colonies have independence. The Declaration has passed. The United States of America are free. Hooray!
11: United States are free. The United States are free.
9: Irwin. Oh. Irwin? Oh, come on now. Wake up. That attaboy.
11: Oh, ow, my head. Oh, Mr. Franklin?
9: Franklin? No, it's Mr. Whittaker.
1: Easy now, easy. You took quite a fall.
11: I was in Philadelphia with Benjamin Franklin and John Adams.
1: Oh, it sounds like he's going to be okay.
9: Yeah.
1: Well, I'll go check on the ambulance.
11: What happened?
9: Oh, your chair slipped out from under you. Looks like the book hit you and you hit the floor. You were only out for a couple of seconds, but we'll take you to the hospital just in case. Now, what were you talking about when you woke up?
11: Oh, I had this incredible dream. I was in the Revolution with Nathan Hale, and I prayed with George Washington, and he sent me back to the Continental Congress with a message, and I saw them sign the Declaration of Independence.
9: Oh, wait a minute. Easy now. Sounds like you've had quite an adventure.
11: Oh, I know it was only a dream, but it seemed so real.
9: Well, dreams are that way sometimes.
11: Yeah, but you know what was really weird, Mr. Whittaker?
9: What?
11: Benjamin Franklin looked and sounded just like you.
9: Really? Poor fellow.
11: Oh, wow!
12: And that

0: concludes our Independence Day presentation on Focus on the Family, a radio drama called The Day Independence Came. And it was produced by our tremendously talented Adventures in Odyssey team. And Jim, I love the creativity and the fun throughout that whole episode.
1: It was a lot of fun. You know, my boys loved listening to Adventures in Odyssey as children right about bedtime. Uh-huh. That was when we would sit and listen. Routine. They'd lay in bed and it was great. And they did really love it. And so many great lessons for them, biblically based lessons. There's so much humor and creativity in the way the team describes that moment in history. And I trust it gave you another perspective about the 4th of July and what it means to live in these wonderful United States. Hey, isn't it amazing to be able to celebrate this holiday, even though our founding fathers were flawed? Of course, they're human. There are no perfect people. The Lord brought together some incredibly intelligent and insightful men to form this country, and we're still benefiting from the wisdom that they put in place many, many years ago.
0: That's right, and so many of them, as you know, Jim, had a deep religious faith, and that was evident when you read their writings. When you go back and look at history, it seems to be forgotten by so many today. And there are even active forces that want to remove God from all public conversation and public view, which does seem wrong, doesn't it?
1: It sure does. We're losing kind of the foundation of what this country is built upon. We talk about what's happening with religious liberty and the other freedoms that we've enjoyed for over 200 years. These freedoms were brilliant measures that the founding fathers put into place. And no other nation was created with these kinds of liberties in mind, and we are all so blessed to experience that here. And hopefully God's mercy will continue to flow through this nation, so these deep foundational beliefs can be protected. And it's true, if we lose these freedoms, I really believe we're on the road to tyranny. You only need to look back at history to see that pattern repeated over and over again. And I hope we've been able to give you an educating and entertaining perspective on the founding. Our founding fathers deserve respect, and our nation deserves our steadfast diligence to continue being a nation of freedoms and a nation under God.
0: Well, those are some good thoughts, Jim, and I trust that you and your family will consider those in light of the celebrations that accompany Independence Day, and learn more about Adventures in Odyssey and this specific drama from our For God and Country collection when you stop by focusonthefamily.com/weekend. On behalf of Jim Daly and the entire team, thanks for joining us today for Focus on the Family. I'm John Fuller, inviting you back as we once more help you and your family thrive in Christ.
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9: With SRN News, I'm John Scott. President Trump commemorated the 250th anniversary of America's independence on Saturday night after storms prompted a roughly two-hour evacuation of the National Mall. Across the country, people in cities celebrating with fireworks and music. On the battlefront, Ukrainian drones have struck an oil terminal in St. Petersburg as Kyiv ramps up bombardment of Russia's oil infrastructure. The attacks have created a fuel crisis in Russia and political pressure on the Kremlin. Ukrainian President Zelensky described the attack as part of Ukraine's long-range sanctions against Russia. United States men's national team striker Follen Balogun will be available for the team's match against Belgium on Monday night. The New York Times reporting President Trump called FIFA and asked for the World Cup governing body to review Balogun's ban. This is SRN News.
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10: The Denver forecast on this Sunday. Early sunshine with a 30% chance for afternoon showers and thunderstorms. High temperatures in the lower 90s. Partly cloudy tonight and breezy with overnight lows down to 65. For your Monday, sunny skies with a slight chance for an afternoon shower. Maybe an isolated thunderstorm. High temperatures topping out around 95. Cloudy skies Monday night, lows in the middle 60s. Tuesday and Wednesday, we're looking at early sunshine with afternoon showers and storms each day. Daytime temperatures topping out in the lower 90s. Overnight lows generally in the middle 60s. I'm meteorologist Patrice Sutter.
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14: 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This is Parenting Today's Teens with Mark Gregston and Courtney LaFleur. 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And Courtney is a licensed professional counselor. So let's talk about this stuff, Mark.
15: Hey, look, if you're 90 years old, you're not going to get this. You know, you're really not. And if you're not dealing with kids, you're not going to get it. But social media has consumed our kids. It's a feeding frenzy. And it's consuming, I mean, in such a way that it's taken over their life. They're addicted to the excitement of finding something new, whether that's entertainment or gossip. And I'm one of those that just think so much social media is about gossip. And there's a scripture, Proverbs 18:8, that says, the words of a gossip are like choice morsels. I mean, we love them. We love them. It's like a filet mignon steak, or it's like dark chocolate. I mean, those things that we just love to eat up, and they go down to the innermost parts. We eat it up. And these days, this gossip is at your teen's fingertips, ready to separate close friends, betray confidence, and stir up strife. And teens are easily drawn into this destructive force by the mystery of discovery, the exposure of the unknown, but the allure of something new that's never been seen before. And so social media becomes that platform of sharing foolishness and foolish opinions and criticisms and shortcomings. And it creates the anxiety that we're talking about and the lies of comparison, which leads to depression. Mm-hmm. And I think I'm going, no wonder our kids are suffering from this. And so let's talk about how social media feeds teen anxiety.
16: And we will with Mark and Courtney in just a moment. And Jacqueline, a teen, will be heard in the program today as well. Free articles, resources available at ParentingTodaysTeens.org. Mark, Courtney, what's the big deal about social media and teens?
15: Well, we're going to list probably about 50 things.
17: Yeah, we could tell you a lot.
15: That we could tell you a lot about because we live with kids. And when you live with kids and you see the impact that it's having, it can change your opinion. Mm-hmm. I mean, you can talk all you want, give your opinion. But when you really see the effect of it, it's absolutely amazing. And I'm not an anti-world kind of guy. Please don't hear that. But I'm more concerned about the effect on teens. Mm-hmm. And so I see a constant comparison mm-hmm. where they're always being compared to something else. It's like social media provides this highlight reel of all the wonderful things in life. And I look at it and go, my life must be horrible because everybody else is on vacation. Everybody else has all these things. They're exposed to curated filter versions of people's lives. You don't even know whether you're getting the right picture mm-hmm. of them or not because it's been changed and it looks different. Everybody's happier. You know, I don't measure up. I think it's a very confusing time to always be compared to something else mm-hmm. that you'll never be that doesn't exist. And it becomes a fantasy world that comes crashing down among kids.
17: Well, you're never able to be content if you're seeing that stuff. And I felt that so much after I had my son because all my algorithms were like everything that you should be doing as a mom of a newborn. Yeah, yeah, yeah. And I wasn't doing any of it. So it was driving me crazy. And I'm an adult. So if I felt that way, teenagers have to feel that a million times over. And this has become their form of social validation, right?
15: Yeah,
17: where
15: yeah.
17: we used to get validation by, you know, being with our friends and having conversations and going on, you know, whatever teenage adventures you would go on. They're getting it through likes and comments and views and shares, which one is a false validation because it's a false perception of your life. But two, it's so easily taken away. If you're not getting the likes, you're not getting the shares, you're not getting the comments, or you see everyone together without you. You know, there's no secrets anymore. There's nothing's going on that you don't know about. So you know everything you're not invited to, you know every conversation you're not a part of. And if that's where you're getting your worth and your validation, it's so finicky and it's so unreliable that we've got kids with really high highs and really low lows and they're coming at them constantly. You know, never know. Yeah. It's just extremely unstable for teenagers.
15: Yeah. Well, let me give you a new word, folks, that it's FOMO. It's the fear of missing out.
17: It I like kind that. Of, you said FOMO.
15: Yeah. Well, can you believe it?
17: No.
15: I mean, you think I'm too old to say that?
17: Yes.
15: Whatever. If you've listened to this program for a long time, you know that one of my love languages is always wanting to be invited.
17: You have FOMO.
15: Well, I do.
17: Yeah.
15: I have the fear of missing out. Wait a minute. Is that the counselor in you kind of ridiculing me?
17: Yep.
15: I mean, no, but I mean, there's a part of me that I want to be invited. I'm not going to show up, but that invitation makes me feel a sense of value that somebody cares enough or remembers enough to do that. I go, why wasn't I invited to that wedding? I can't imagine what it's like when kids see pictures of their peers going to other events, mm-hmm. doing other things with other people, and they feel like they've been left out. And this is what happens when a kid feels left out. They start doing things to get in with other people.
17: Mm-hmm.
15: And they'll violate anything that you've taught them to belong somewhere and make a connection. So when teens feel this social exclusion, even when they really aren't, it appears that way. I think that's what creates this anxiety in them that they go, I'm not worthy.
17: Yeah.
15: I'm not good. Now I'm bad. So they have to start doing things to get attention of people.
17: It never goes away. You can't ever turn it off. You know, you could feel that way at school, maybe if you're struggling and then go home and that's over. But now it's not. It's following you into your bedroom and your car everywhere because you are in group chats and your Snapchat notifications are going off. And so you just can't get away from any of it. It makes me think I worked with a kid here who, you know, when she was young, posted something really, really stupid online because she's young and it went completely viral. She, you know, it was awful for her in school. She had to move schools, but because it was online, it followed her there too. And so she can't ever get away from this, which we all did dumb stuff when we were 13, 14, 15 years old, but it didn't follow us the way it follows these kids. So that 24/7 social pressure to be posting the right content, but also to always feel that people are coming at you or that you have to check and keep up with everyone in order to stay included. It's exhausting.
15: Yeah.
17: Chronic stress, that's sleep disruption and overall just an anxiety that never goes away. It's going to affect everything for your kid.
15: Yeah. You know, and I think what happens in the midst of it too, Courtney, is that bullying that happens. And I think it's subtle bullying. You know, sometimes I think being left out of something is bullying as well. Sometimes I think that there's a part of it where they don't feel like they're a part of something. Mm-hmm. And so they feel so negative about themselves. They see these inside jokes that are posted and they, God, that's not me. That's not, you know, but I think the other part of it is the sense of rejection is that people are so critical online. They'll say things that have a meaning that because you're not in a personal relationship with somebody, you can't ask them what they meant. Mm-hmm. You subject yourself to it and create your own opinion, and nobody wants to hear your opinion. And parents do it too. I mean, there's no fault. Parents share their opinions. Nobody, you know, I've always said this, opinions are like, you know, armpits. Everybody has two and they both stink. Nobody wants to hear your opinion. Well, on social media, what happens is that these kids, they read everything and it leads to an anxiety where the brain treats social rejection like physical pain. And they're going to relieve their pain somewhere.
17: I agree with the bullying. I think it happens in those passive ways you're talking about. And I also think that our constant connection has made kids more sensitive.
15: Yeah.
17: So they're reading into things that they wouldn't have, you know, 10, 15, 20 years ago. So it feels like bullying, and sometimes it's really not. There's just a sensitivity because of the anxiety, right? We just keep coming back to this, that kids also online, they create this identity and they create this persona, and then everything that they post or that they agree with or that they like has to play into that image. It's got to be cohesive. And so with that, it also tells our kids that they can't ever change. You know, this is who you've presented to be online. So now this is who you have to be for the rest of your life.
15: Yeah.
17: Well, none of us are who we were as teenagers. Yeah. You know, that's not what we want for anybody. But if they don't, then they no longer fit into this group, and then they're alone again and isolated. And we see all of that anxiety come back up. So the fear of judgment, the perfectionism, I mean, there's just a lot going on in kids' minds that they didn't have to deal with before social media.
15: And quickly, I may just add one other thing here that I think is so important. It's interesting that I made a comment the other night. I made a comment to Jan, I need to order some toner for my printer.
17: Mm-hmm.
15: I got online and it's amazing to me how many ads started popping up.
17: Yeah.
15: And I think what you'll find is that these kids start saying things, doing things, looking at things, and then the internet and its algorithms go, okay, this is where they are. Mm-hmm. We're going to feed that a little bit. So you have people feeding the negativity and perhaps causing more of the anxiety by giving them more of something that they don't enjoy or they don't like. And so, anyway, so I bought 12 boxes of printer.
17: It worked.
15: You know, stuff.
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19: Jacqueline, thanks for being a part of the program. Tell me a little bit about yourself. You're from Maine. I mean, and people actually live in Maine, right?
20: Yeah, there are people that live in Maine. You're right.
19: That's a long ways away from Texas.
20: Yep.
19: Does it get that hot in Maine?
20: No, it usually gets up to about 70 degrees. And wow. That's pretty much it.
19: Wow. Wow. Okay, tell me that. How did you end up at Heartlight?
20: My parents were researching for a school that I could go to.
19: Yeah.
20: And they stumbled across this place because they figured that I had some issues that I needed to go over and resolve. So they decided that this place would be the best for me.
19: Wow. What issues do you have?
20: I struggle with a lot of issues with my parents.
19: Wow.
20: Some anxiety and depression, but yeah.
19: Why do you think anxiety and depression are such big things right now in this whole teen culture?
20: I believe it has some stuff to do with phones and social media, to be honest, because there's a lot of pressure that's put on girls, especially to like go along with what everyone's like saying and pressure to like be perfect. So yeah. I feel like that's part of the problem.
19: You know, and how does that cause the problem?
20: It can make you feel like you're not like worth much. So it can really lower your self-esteem too, which can also like cause those problems.
19: Is that kind of that comparative thing where you're always looking at the other person that's always great looking or better looking or does more, accomplishes more, and it judges you or what?
20: Yeah, it makes you want to be someone that you're not, like change yourself so you're exactly like that person. That's definitely something that has happened to me too.
19: Wow. Here's the person of who you are, and here's the person who you wanted to become. What did that person look like?
20: Perfect, like super skinny, pretty, beautiful. I compared myself to like models and stuff like that, which is not something I should have been doing because those things are very edited.
19: Wow. So the depression, is that where the depression comes from?
20: Yeah, it also comes from like a lot of my family issues too, and like being yelling back and forth with them a bunch.
19: Yeah.
20: Can cause some like anxiety too.
19: Okay, so when the yelling would go on, which I think is in one sense, it's a little bit normal because I think parents are frustrated with knowing what to do as well. And so if it doesn't work talking back and forth, then usually people jump up to yelling a little bit to get their point across. Was that helping you get to a better place or taking it to a worse place?
20: It was definitely taking it to a worse place because it kind of made me feel really bad about what I was saying to my parents, and I regretted after, wow, like everything after I said it.
19: Yeah.
20: So it caused a lot more problems than relieving the problems.
19: Yeah. Yeah. Okay. So here you are trying to make it in the world and try to fit in. And you're seeing yourself as one person, realizing you want to be something different. You come home and your parents are yelling at you, get off the phone, put the thing down. Would you pay more attention to talking rather than always talking to friends? But that's kind of the way that everybody communicates though, isn't it?
20: Yeah, that's definitely how I communicate. And when I get out of Heartlight, I'm going to try to like start having more like face-to-face conversations with people instead of just being like always on my phone.
19: Yeah.
20: And stuff like that.
19: Okay, so everybody's on their phone though.
20: Yeah.
19: I mean, I go to airports and I'm there all the time. Everybody there is on their phone. You go to restaurants, everybody's on their phone. Do you think the piece that's missing in this relationship thing is the face-to-face time that people have with one another?
20: Yeah, because that's where you establish like connection with people, is like face-to-face. That's how I got really close with some of the staff here, is like, yeah, face-to-face, deep conversations. So I feel like that's really important in a relationship.
19: Is that a new idea for you?
20: Yeah, definitely since I've been here, that kind of popped into my head.
19: So. How long did it take you to realize that?
20: It took me about 2 months. It took me a while because I was kind of stubborn at first.
19: So the idea of giving up your phone when you come to Heartlight, is it hard at first?
20: Definitely. I did not like it at all.
19: And now how do you look at that?
20: I think it's actually a good thing. I think breaks like this from like technology and stuff is needed.
19: Yeah.
20: Because like I said, it's where you establish like relationships and stuff, yeah, like that.
19: You know, it doesn't seem like it was you that went off track intentionally, but it was more the phone and the way people connect or try to connect that started to pull you away from maybe where you needed to be. You think that's accurate?
20: Yeah, I do, because of like the influence and stuff that was going on. I feel like I was very influenced, which is probably part of the problem why I started going off track a little bit.
19: Wow. Wow. And so when you say go off track, what's that?
20: Like start steering away, refusing to go to school. Like you could, there's a possibility you could like start trying drugs. Like things like that.
19: Okay. So you say I'm not going to school. Is that because it's so competitive and you were comparing yourself to other people and it made you feel worse?
20: Yeah, I also was bullied a little bit. So that was one of the other reasons I didn't want to go to school is because of that. A lot of peer pressure, things like that.
19: Wow. So in counseling and stuff, because we do a lot of that here, has that been helpful to dive in and look at things that maybe you haven't looked at before?
20: Definitely. Cause I had a counselor back home, but I just like skimmed the surface with some of my problems. But like here, I can like go deep down into like what's going on.
19: Wow. Wow. Seems like you're kind of insightful.
20: Yeah, I like to think of myself a little bit insightful.
19: Now, why do you smile when you say that?
20: I don't really know. I think outside of here, like, I wouldn't consider myself insightful, but, like, the longer I'm here, the more I think I'm a little bit smarter than maybe I actually, like, lead on to.
19: I would think that to be true. You could tell there's a confidence about you that is, that's not with everybody. I mean, you have a confidence, but I think you probably also have a little bit of sarcastic humor that's pretty funny.
20: Yeah, pretty much.
19: Okay, if there were other parents out there that had a child that was just like you, what could you tell those parents to help their child?
20: I would say listen to your child, because I know for a fact that my parents, because they thought I was just being smart and like purposefully not listening to them, I feel like definitely need to like listen to your child more, try and understand what they're going through. And as much as your child might hate not having their phone, I feel like it might be kind of necessary to have boundaries where they need to take a break and they need to spend some face-to-face time with you so you can build a relationship with your child.
19: And you think if your parents would have taken away your phone, you would have done that?
20: No, definitely not. They tried that, but it's going to be hard to do that, but there are ways I feel like that.
19: I think parents get stuck sometimes. You know, I mean, I think they're kind of stuck going, okay, I understand all of this about the need to connect and the need they have to relate to one another. And I understand the impact, but at the same time, they have a hard time taking things away because everybody wants to connect so bad. You know, I think we live in a culture that's just very non-relational, and it's important to get away and to learn about relationships.
20: Yeah.
19: So do you have a good relationship with your parents now?
20: It's gotten a lot better than it used to be, and I'm really happy about that.
19: You think it'll get even better?
20: Definitely.
19: Wow. Then maybe y'all need to find some times when you do get home to make sure that everybody puts their phone away.
20: Yeah.
19: And you just spend time, or you have some experiences together. Well, Jacqueline, thanks for being a part of the program.
16: It's obvious that Jacqueline needed to connect with her parents in a life outside of social media. Mark, how do parents help their teens from experiencing this social media anxiety?
15: Is that not a question that probably every parent asks? Isn't it amazing that we have kids that are 10 years old that are involved? And I see people that, you know, are 70 years old at the airport. They're on the phone. Yeah. I think they're on the phone a lot more than kids are. Mm-hmm. So we're not going to ever get rid of it. But I think it's an understanding that social media turns your teen's normal insecurities into a constant, a measurable, and public experiences, you know, in the current of society that fuels the anxiety. And people like me have made comments, give your kids phones, you know, to them early. Mm-hmm. Other people have said, don't give them to them until they're 62 years old. You know, Courtney, you and I talked beforehand about, you said, well, I'm not going to disagree with one of your comments. What mm-hmm. were you talking about?
17: Well, even my own comment, I used to think working with kids here that we really needed to help parents understand the importance of social media and the connection and how to manage it better. And I've just kind of seen it control so many people and even adults mm-hmm. and even myself that I'm starting to feel differently. Like maybe it is something we should hold off on until brains are a little bit more developed. Yeah. And And there are other ways to connect with people, and our kids need to know that. So I kind of take that statement back. I think it's okay to have a way to communicate, maybe text your friends or call them. But that whole social media part of it is completely different. And I do think we should hold off on that a little bit longer for teenagers.
15: Yeah. And this is what I would say. It's not point counterpoint. It's both and.
17: Mm-hmm.
15: I believe that kids ought to have phones at 8, 9 years old to learn to communicate with each other, within your family, to learn about a phone. I mean, because it's going to be in their life. Prepare them. But I am not saying access to the internet or social media.
17: Yeah.
15: That needs to come far later in their life. It's too damaging. But to learn to communicate, even if it's just within your family, just so that you can do some things together and share pictures and thoughts and comments, I think that's healthy because we're teaching a kid how to communicate. You're going to have to deal with the issues of social media and all that a little bit later.
16: Courtney, what are some questions for parents to be asking themselves?
17: Well, we've talked about, you know, or me and my personal life, how social media has affected me. So my question for parents is, what effect does it have on you? Because I think at times parents are just as addicted as teens. And just as a reminder, you know, your kid is constantly facing the fear of rejection online. So with that knowledge, how can you become a place of acceptance for them?
16: Well, thanks for that. And thanks for all the help here today. Great topic that we need to address. Our website is parentingtodaysteens.org for more help. Well, Mark, you've got a last word, a final word for us now, if you would.
15: Hey, moms and dads, your teen is carrying a weight you and I never had to bear. We had the luxury of leaving social drama at the school door, but today's teens take it to bed with them every single night. It's in their pocket, on their wrist, and glowing on the nightstand. Teens aren't weak because social media gets to them. They're human. Their brain is wired to care deeply about what others think. And now there's a machine designed to exploit that every waking hour. You can be the off switch for your teen, something that they don't have. You can set the boundaries they secretly want. And most importantly, you can be the voice that drowns out the constant comparison. Remind them who they are, not by likes or followers, but by the one who made them and loves them without filters. That's the message they're starving to hear.
16: Parenting Today's Teens is a production of and sponsored by Heartlight Ministries.
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22: March 4th, 1865, the Civil War was nearing its end. The nation was exhausted, divided, and grieving. On that day, President Abraham Lincoln delivered his second inaugural address, just 700 words spoken in about 7 minutes. 41 days later, Lincoln would be assassinated. Yet the words he spoke that day still echo through history. In that brief address, Lincoln referenced God 14 times, spoke of prayer, and quoted scripture repeatedly. He reminded Americans that both sides of the conflict shared a common faith, saying both read the same Bible and pray to the same God, and each invokes his aid against the other. Lincoln understood that political division alone could not explain the nation's crisis. More than 160 years later, America still wrestles with division, truth, and our dependence on God. The question is whether we'll remember the wisdom Lincoln left behind.
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9: The entertainment world has discovered the Bible.
24: The BBC is the latest to announce a show based on the scriptures. The British network says it's working on a documentary series focusing on the life of Christ. This comes amidst the popular success of The Chosen, which has captivated audiences for years. Amazon Prime's House of David has been renewed, and last year Netflix broke out Ruth and Boaz, along with several other biblical projects. Fox produced The Faithful Women of the Bible. Michael Harrington reporting.
9: A new report by a Trump administration commission promotes the idea of building bridges between church and state. The draft report from the Religious Liberty Commission supporting a stronger role for religion in government and public life. It recommends eliminating the Johnson Amendment, which restricts political activities of tax-exempt religious groups. The draft is open for public comment for 15 days. This is SRN News.
8: Denver weather.
10: The Denver forecast on this Sunday: early sunshine with a 30% chance for afternoon showers and thunderstorms. High temperatures in the lower 90s. Partly cloudy tonight and breezy with overnight lows down to 65. For your Monday, sunny skies with a slight chance for an afternoon shower, maybe an isolated thunderstorm, high temperatures topping out around 95, cloudy skies Monday night, lows in the middle 60s. Tuesday and Wednesday, we're looking at early sunshine with afternoon showers and storms each day, daytime temperatures topping out in the lower 90s, overnight lows generally in the middle 60s. I'm meteorologist Patrice Sutter.
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27: Jesus showed us the way to exaltation isn't through pride and self-centeredness, but through humility. What does that mean to us in our modern world? 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To introduce the conclusion of his message, Going Up by Going Down, here's David.
28: And thank you so much for joining us. This passage of scripture that we're studying in Philippians is often considered one of the great doctrinal passages of the Bible, the kenosis passage. It is the self-emptying of Christ. But the interesting thing about it is you see it in the context of Philippians. It was not meant primarily to teach theology. For the key to this passage, after having looked at it and studied it and understood it, is this phrase, let this mind be in you, which was also in Christ Jesus. In other words, as you see what Jesus did, let this be your attitude of life. We'll talk about it here on Turning Point as we open our Bibles together to the second chapter of Philippians. On this Friday edition of Turning Point, I'd like to remind you of the importance of getting to church on the weekend. I hope this is part of your pattern. So easy to become lazy, and I think more so in the summertime than in the rest of the year. So just make it your purpose, your determination. I will be there. No matter what's going on, I will put myself in the building. I will be in the church service. I will be there. I will take the time to plan. I will be resolute. I will be in church. I can't tell you how important that is. And I hope you'll take my word for it and begin this week going back to church if you haven't been there. Make this your purpose and your practice. So today we talk about what it means to humble ourselves, and we've called this message Going Up by Going Down. Philippians chapter 2, 5 through 11 is the text, and let's get started. We read in Philippians chapter 2, verses 9 through 11, that he didn't come on a one-way tour. He came on a round trip. It says that, therefore God has highly exalted him and given him the name which is above every name. And at the name of Jesus, every knee should bow, and those in heaven and those in earth and those under the earth, and that every tongue should confess that Jesus Christ is Lord to the glory of God the Father. Amen. The passage here tells us that the one who came down went back up. And when did that happen? The scripture says, after the 40 days, he was outside on a hillside. And at the end of 40 days, we are told, Acts chapter 1, verses 9 through 11, and when he had spoken these things while they watched, he was, what's it say, taken up. And a cloud received him out of their sight, and while they looked steadfastly toward heaven as he went up, behold, two men stood by them in white apparel, who also said, Men of Galilee, why do you stand gazing up into heaven? This same Jesus who was taken up into heaven will so come in like manner as you saw him go into heaven. Now let me just throw in something free here. This isn't going to cost you a thing. This is absolutely free. Sometimes people say that the ascension was the imagination of the disciples who wanted some closure to the life of Christ while he was on this earth. So they came up with this metaphor of Jesus going back to heaven. I mean, I've read that. There are more crazy books out about the Christian faith than there ever been published in my lifetime. And you cannot believe what some people write. And the worst thing about it is there are people out there who believe it. It takes more faith to believe what they're writing than it does if they just believe the Bible. Listen to me. Jesus didn't just sort of metaphorically disappear. Let me tell you how I know. Luke's record is an eyewitness account of the ascension of our Lord into heaven. In fact, Luke employs five different terms for sight. To assure the historicity of this event, we are told that the disciples watched that he was taken up out of their sight, that they looked steadfastly toward heaven as he went up, that the angels asked them why they were gazing into heaven, and that they were told that the same Jesus would return to the earth as they saw him go. They watched their sight, they looked steadfastly, they gazed, and they saw. Now, how can you get around that? That wasn't some dream. That was an actual event. When Jesus completed the 40 days, he went back to heaven. That was the beginning of his exaltation. Where is Jesus today, class? He's at the right hand of the Father, making intercession for you and me. Amen. But the exaltation isn't over. Oh, no. The exaltation is just started. And in a short time, we believe that Jesus Christ will be exalted, and that every knee will bow, and every tongue will confess that he is Lord to the glory of the Father. Everything above heaven, all of the angels and all of the people who've been raptured already, everything on earth, all of the living saints, everything under the earth, all of the devils and all of those who are in hell, all of them will one day bow their knee before him and say, he is Lord to the glory of God the Father. And as someone said, you can either bow now or bow later. His exaltation.
4: Now, as you can tell, I'm pretty steamed up about this passage because it is one of the great truths of the Word of God. But I don't want to come down off this mountain too fast. I just want to tell you this. As I said at the beginning, this was not written so that we would have a great doctrinal summary of the life of Christ. That was not the purpose. Some of you say, Pastor Jeremiah, I love this paradox, but what in the world does it have to do with me? How do I get my arms around this? What do I do? In order to answer this question, we have to go back to the first few verses of the book of Philippians, chapter 2. In essence, we have to read this passage backwards, if you will allow me to do it. The Hebrews did it, let me do it, all right? We're going to read this passage a little bit backwards. We're going to start by saying, because the Bible teaches that the way up is the way down, and the way to exaltation is through humility, and that Jesus demonstrated that when he came to this earth and went back to heaven. What that means to us is found in the introduction to this passage. So go back with me to the fifth verse of the second chapter and notice that if we get our arms around this, it will create a whole new reality for us. Listen, let this mind be in you, which was also in Christ Jesus. Paul, what are you talking about? What mind? Paul says to the Philippian believers, here's what I want you to do. I want you to have the same attitude that Jesus had. Let this mind be in you, which was also in Christ Jesus. And notice that at the end of verse 5, there's no period. Let this mind be in you, which was also in Christ Jesus, who, being in the form of God, and then all that passage we just looked at. Here's what Paul is saying to the Philippians. If you understand what Jesus did, it creates a whole new reality for you. It changes everything. You can never be the same. In this verse, we're talking about a new perspective. He's telling us that we are to adopt the reality of Christ as the ultimate reality of life. Life is not about me. Whoa! What a jolt! That's a head-on collision for some of you. Say it with me. It'll be good for you. It will clean out a lot of stuff. Life is not about me. Life is not about my stuff. It's not about my desires. It's not about my purposes. It's not about my wants. When Jesus came to this earth, he came for us. He left everything for us. And now Paul is saying to us, you need to understand that's your reality as well. As a follower of Christ, you can no longer live for yourself. You live for him, and because of that, you live for others. The first paradox creates a new reality. And it's so different than the reality of life until Christ comes. Isn't that true? I mean, I know some pretty selfless people who aren't Christians, but it's just a little short blip on their chart, and then they go back to being their selfish selves. What Jesus wants is he wants to come and live within us and create within us the same kind of selflessness that he demonstrated when he left heaven to come down here for us. It creates a new reality. Now, that's sort of a general concept, but now we're going to get a little more specific as we read backwards. In verse 3, we read, therefore, he says, let nothing be done through selfish ambition or conceit. But in lowliness of mind, let each esteem others better than himself. Let each of you look out not for his own interests, but also for the interests of others. And then let this mind be in you, which was also in Christ Jesus. What is Paul saying? He's saying this new reality you have because you're a Christ follower and Christ is being formed in you, it changes some of your responsibilities. He is saying that because this is true, we can never be the same again in our attitude and our approach to life. Here's a writing that I found from an old evangelist by the name of Paul S. Reese. Really powerful. Listen to it. The occasion and meaning of this eloquent outburst is simple and clear. Don't forget, cries Paul, that in all of this wide universe and in all the dim reaches of history, there has never been such a demonstration of self-effacing humility as when the Son of God in sheer grace descended to this planet. Remember that never, never in a million years would he have done it if he were the kind of deity who looks only to his own interests and closes his eyes to the interests of others. You must remember, said Paul Reese, my brethren, that through your union with Christ in living redemptive experience, this principle and this passion by which he was moved must become the principle and passion that moves you. We are going to be challenged as never before to be people of Christ. We're going to be challenged as we've never had been before to make Jesus Christ first in our life, to make others important in our lives. It is going to be very challenging to us in these days that are before us to grab hold of this truth and catch the Spirit of Christ. And you know what? I'm excited about it because never before have we ever had such an opportunity to show the difference of Christ in a self-motivated, self-driven world. If we become like Christ, like this passage, we will stick out like we never have before. What a great opportunity God has given us. And then here's the third thing. Creates a new reality, creates a new responsibility, and then it creates new relationships. And this is kind of interesting to me because in verse 2, we read these words, "Fulfill my joy by being like-minded, having the same love, being of one accord and of one mind." Now, let me just ask a question, class. Suppose I came to you in a contemporary where I said, here's what I want you to do. Are you ready? I want you to be like-minded. I want you to start having the same love. I want you to be of one accord. Literally, I want you to be of one mind. What would you think I knew about you because I was telling you that? You weren't getting along with each other, right? You were having disunity. And guess what? If you read the book of Philippians, that was one of the problems they had in the church. There was disunity in the church. In the first chapter, Paul says that when he went to prison for preaching the gospel, some of the people in the church started to preach out of contention, out of ambition, causing stress within the body. Over in the second chapter, he says to them, "Do all things without complaining and murmuring." Come on, folks. If you really want to know what's going on, I'm going to tell you. In chapter 4, we discover, and ladies, don't be mad at me, that there were two women in the church who were fussing with each other. And it was tearing the church apart. Notice chapter 4, verse 2. "I implore Euodia and Syntyche to be of the same mind in the Lord." Girls, stop fussing. Somebody said Syntyche is soon touchy. She was touchy. They weren't getting along. They were fighting. And I think Paul constructed this whole thing to give them an illustration about unity and why disputes and quarrels in the church are absolutely off base and they're totally just off the radar chart. Ray Stedman says, "We must never forget that this passage is set against the backdrop of two quarreling ladies in the church at Philippi. That quarrel was threatening to destroy the unity of the whole church." Then he wrote, "Wherever there is contentiousness, it is a revelation of the presence of pride. Pride in a single individual life, in a family, a church, a government, a whole nation, always destroys and divides and sets one person against another and perpetuates conflict and breaks up marriages and partnerships and unions of every sort." Now listen again to verse 2. "Fulfill my joy," said Paul, "and be like-minded, have the same love, be of one accord, of one mind." And use Jesus Christ and what he did to self-sacrifice himself as an illustration of how you do that. So the way up, where is the class? The way down. Now, before we close our Bibles, I just want to ask this question. Because this is the key to the whole deal. I guess I'm supposed to be more humble, right? So how do I do that? Well, as soon as you figure it out and you start telling people about it, you've lost it, right? Let me tell you how I became humble. It's over. And there's a story about a pastor in England who felt that he needed to become more humble. And he went to see one of his pastor brothers and he said, "What can I do to be more humble?" And the pastor said, "Well, let me just give you an exercise. He said, I want you to make a sandwich board, like the ones you wear over your neck with a sign in front and a sign in back. On the front put, 'I am a fool for Christ's sake.' On the back put, 'Whose fool are you?' Walk around England for 3 days and see if God doesn't help you do it." So he did it. He put the signs on. He walked around England. Everybody ridiculed him. He was the joke of the whole city. And man, he was being humiliated. When he got back home and he took off the signs, He said he thought to himself, I bet there's not another preacher in this whole town who'll do what I just did. What happened? He lost it. Isn't that the way we are? Humility is such an evasive thing. We think we're humble. So I want to help you understand what I've been learning. And I think as we close our Bibles today and we try to wrap our hearts around this truth, maybe we can carry this away and it will do us some good this week. Phillips Brooks wrote these words. He said, the true way to be humble is not to stoop until you are smaller than yourself, but to stand at your real height against someone higher who will show you what the real smallness of your greatness is. Humility is not going around poor mouthing yourself saying, you know, I'm nothing. Humility is standing up straight, but understanding you're not measured by the people around you. You're measured against a mighty God. You remember Isaiah in the Old Testament? The Bible says Isaiah saw the Lord high and lifted up. He describes what he witnessed.

on who He is, learning to know Him and to grow in Him and to love Him. And the more you know Him and love Him and get into who He is, the more perspective you'll have on your own life. And it won't strip you of your confidence. It will just help you to understand that your confidence is in Him and not in yourself. Here's another way to say it, and I've said this before. Humility is not thinking less of yourself. It's just thinking of yourself less and thinking of Him more. One evening, the great conductor Arturo Toscanini was conducting Beethoven's Ninth Symphony. It was a brilliant performance. And at the end of the performance, the audience went absolutely nuts. They clapped and whistled and stamped their feet and totally caught up in the greatness of the performance. You couldn't get them to quit. As Toscanini stood there, he bowed and he bowed and he bowed, and then he began to notice the orchestra and acknowledge them. And finally, when the ovation had ceased, Toscanini turned around and looked intently at his musicians. He was so overcome with emotion. He was out of control, and he whispered. He said, gentlemen, and the orchestra leaned forward to hear him. And in a fiercely enunciated whisper, Toscanini said, gentlemen, I am nothing. And that was an extraordinary admission, because Toscanini was blessed with an enormous ego. And then he added, gentlemen, you are nothing. They had heard that already at rehearsal the same day. But then he stopped and stood up straight and he said, but Beethoven, he is everything. He is everything. He is everything. And when you see him as a believer, without being false, you realize, I'm nothing. We're nothing. But he's everything. Amen. He's everything. He is all in all. And in him, we can have confidence and still have humility. Because our confidence is not in ourselves, but it is in the one who wrote the score, who wrote the charts, who gave us the song, who put the melody in our hearts and started us singing when we accepted him as our Savior. I am nothing. We are nothing. But Jesus is everything. And that, my friends, is the new reality of the Christian life. That's why it took a paradox to understand it. Say with me again, the way up is the way down. Humble yourself before the Lord, and He will lift you up. Did you know that you have to understand and believe at least a little bit of this to become a Christian? Did you know that? You can't become a Christian unless you believe this. You say, what do you mean? The Bible says you become a Christian by confessing your sin. Who wants to do that? When you confess your sin, you say, I have failed. I have failed to live a perfect life. I have failed to stand up for the truths that even I believe. I have sinned. Do you know why most men have a hard time coming to Christ in their adult life? Because they have been taught their whole life that you get what you get when you work hard for it, and there's nothing free. If it's free, there's probably something wrong with it. And then here comes this upside down faith, this religion, this Christ. And he says, no, I don't want any of your good works, because you haven't got anything. In fact, the Bible says our good works are like filthy rags in the sight of God. Well, Lord God, what do you want? I just want you to humble yourself and ask for forgiveness. That's all I want. I've already paid the penalty for your sin. I've already covered all the bills. You don't have to worry about that. But if you're going to become a Christian, you have to acknowledge that you need Christ as your Savior. You have to humble yourself and invite Christ to come in. You know what the Bible says? The Bible says you have to humble yourself and become as a little child. You talk to a guy who's sitting in the executive suite and you say to him, you want to be a Christian? Let me tell you how to be a Christian. You have to become like a little child and humble yourself before God. But here's the good news, men. The way up is the way down. Once you do that, once you come and give your heart to Christ and ask Him to forgive your sin, it just keeps getting better and better from that moment on.
If you want the better.

0: earn better and you're not willing to humble yourself, you can't have it. It's not available like that. But if you come and ask Christ into your life and you ask Him to forgive your sin, He will take you at your word. He will cover your sin and He will lift you up. And the road from that moment on is a glorious road in harmony and fellowship with the Holy God. Is there any reason why you wouldn't want to do that today? Oh, you say, Pastor, my friends are here. Whoops. Got you. Why wouldn't you do it with your friends here? I'm too proud. You got to humble yourself. You got to forget about everything else. It's not about you. It's not about your friends. It's about Him. And when you get that, you've taken the first step toward faith in Christ. Amen.
1: Amen. Well, that brings us to the end of this particular message. 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
1: With SRN News, I'm John Scott. President Trump commemorated the 250th anniversary of American independence during his speech last night on the National Mall. The president says the USA will remain special and a beacon to the world. Charlie Kirk's widow and parents expected this week in a Utah court where prosecutors seeking the death